0: over the state with heavy rain bands, possible flooding, and potential tornadic activity into Saturday.
1: Because of the weather threat, he declared a state of emergency, allowing state agencies to prepare for the hurricane. He advised Georgians to stock up on essentials like water, food, batteries, and flashlights, emphasizing the importance of taking the storm seriously. I'm Liz Kennedy.
2: This is a powerful Category 2 hurricane with 100-mile-per-hour winds. It's expected to make landfall somewhere between New Orleans and Panama City, likely late Friday or early Saturday. Former Venezuelan President Maduro and his wife are facing new charges in the U.S., including conspiracy to torture Americans. Previously, he was charged with participating in a conspiracy to send cocaine into the U.S. There's a big debate in Michigan tonight.
3: The stage is set for Michigan's first U.S. Senate debate tonight. Democratic nominee Abdul El Sayed will face off against former Republican Representative Mike Rogers in Grand Rapids. El Sayed is looking to reassure moderate Democrats and other skeptical groups after a close victory over Representative Haley Stevens in the August primary. Meanwhile, Rogers has characterized his Democratic opponent as too far left. I'm Wendy Swanson.
2: On Wall Street today, it was a tough day for stocks, tech stocks struggling. Shares of Oracle, NVIDIA, and Advanced Micro Devices all seeing a dip. At the closing bell, the Dow Jones Industrial Average gained 51, but the S&P 500 fell 36, the NASDAQ off 345. This is SRN News.
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0: 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Everything you need to know about the top headlines of the day and a perspective that will give you some eternity to it. 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It's Kevin McCullough, Monday through Friday, on That Kevin Show. And now, from the Connors and Sullivan Broadcast Studios, the man who is not what he wants to be, but is way grateful that he's not who he used to be, here.
1: Welcome in, Kevin McCullough. Glad to have you with us. Man, there are times when I think that the mayor could just not be as offensive as he is, and then there are times when he just blows it wide open here in New York. Yesterday, on October the 7th, plus three, Mayor Zoran Kwame Mamdani said the following to New Yorkers. This day is profoundly painful for so many New Yorkers. It marks 3 years since the horrific war crimes of October 7th. On that day, Hamas killed more than 1,100 Israelis and abducted 251 others. We grieve alongside our many friends and neighbors who still carry that unthinkable loss. And that's it. The rest of what he talked about on the commemoration of October the 7th was as follows. The suffering did not begin nor end on that day. It instead continued through the Israeli government's devastating ongoing genocide in Gaza, in which it killed more than 74,000 Palestinians, including more than 21,000 children. Even the so-called ceasefire, more than 1,400 Palestinians have been killed. That suffering has intensified with every Israeli bomb dropped on ambulances waiting outside hospitals, every drone strike targeting a residential building or journalist, and every shipment of food aid turned away at the border crossing. Many New Yorkers are reckoning with this unbearable grief, and we mourn alongside them, all while knowing that our tax dollars fund these war crimes. I can't go any further, because I'm not going to continue to repeat his not just blatant lies, but provably false lies. 74,000 Palestinians dying in Gaza in a genocide is false. It is false. It is false information. And how do we know this? Because the Gaza Health Ministry is telling us. They told us they just released their 2025 numbers. And in the entire country of Gaza, or the entire region of Gaza, only 24,000 people have died, and about 6,000 of them were from nonviolent measures, heart attack, cancer, you know, the various things that people die from. But they've only had 24,000 deaths in Gaza in 2025. And in 2022, the numbers were almost identical. And the majority of those that have been killed through what are being termed violent deaths were 13 to 35 year old males, of which practically every male in Gaza had some connection to Hamas. There is no genocide going on in Gaza. The mayor of New York City is blatantly lying to the people of New York. Israeli military is not dropping bombs on 21,000 children. They're not dropping bombs on ambulances outside waiting hospitals. There's not a drone strike going in and targeting residential buildings. And the shipments of food and aid, have you seen the videos? They're all over social media. The food aid comes in, and as people are preparing to distribute it to the Palestinian people, Hamas thugs in masks and guns ride up and drive the aid truck. They just drive it away. pointing guns at all the Palestinians that are surrounding it, trying to get some food rations or whatever. That's Hamas that's keeping the Palestinian people from getting the aid that was coming in. I'm reading reports today that, so that was the mayor's comments yesterday. I'm reading reports today of Ambassador Huckabee being livid. And I completely understand why he would be. He says, "I'm seething over Mamdani's comments. They are absurd and utterly false. There is no genocide going on in Gaza. There is no apartheid. There is no occupation. The man knows what he says is not true. It would be the equivalent of on the 25th anniversary of 9/11 for him to have gotten up and said, 'Yes, it was tragic that those airlines flew into the World Trade Center, but America overreacted and America took on more than it should have, and America should be condemned for overreacting to the slaughter of its people.'" Ambassador Huckabee said, "Israel properly reacted to the massacre and the butchering of so many civilians, including women." It's like Mamdani and company, and this includes AOC, this includes Ilhan Omar, this includes Abdul El-Sayed, Piker Hassan, all the same, you know, pro-Islamic radical sympathizers who actually believe that the terrorists had a point on 9/11, if you corner them on it. But these people just think they can recite whatever they want to say and get away with it. And that's why I wrote that column last week, because the facts of the Gaza Ministry of Health are pointing to the fact that there is no genocide going on in Gaza. And apart from fighting aged boys that are of fighting age and that have been connected in various ways to the Hamas activity, regular Palestinians are not dying. Genocide means to attempt to wipe out an entire ethnic group of people. Israel is not trying to wipe out Palestinians. They are saying to Hamas, "You will not operate in these confines any longer," and we will see to that. But that's just telling a terrorist group they're not going to have the freedom to do that. Shame on the mayor of New York. Shame on his speechwriters. Shame on the people that work in his office. Shame on his entire administration. He is lying. And oh, by the way, he doesn't like being called a liar. That speech was from yesterday. Here's a story from today. Mayor Mamdani doubled down on Thursday in accusing Israel of waging a genocide in Gaza after being criticized over a statement he released on the anniversary of October 7th. Mamdani, during the anniversary of the attacks on Wednesday, released a statement saying 3 years ago on that day, Hamas killed more than 1,100 Israelis. "We grieve alongside many of our friends and neighbors." Talked about 74,000 Palestinians and 21,000 children that had been killed. Those numbers aren't accurate. Mamdani later was heckled by anti-Israeli protesters as he attended the October 7th, 2023 memorial. Despite being a longtime critic of Israelis' government's actions in Gaza, and he said, "I was proud to attend last night's vigil as I did last year to listen to testimonies from family members." And then he went on to say, "And we're speaking of the genocide. We're speaking of one that has killed more than 74,000 Palestinians in the last 3 years. As for those protesting me, I'm the mayor of New York City. This is what I signed up for." He is repeating debunked numbers, false accusations, and he knows it. And we have the receipts to prove it. Kevin McCullough coming up.
2: The world has never had more information, and somehow we've never been more confused. Everybody has an opinion about how you should live, how to build a marriage, how to raise a family, how to think about money, sex, identity, truth, purpose, even God. But imagine walking into a kitchen, throwing away the recipe, and then wondering why the meal doesn't taste right. That's exactly what we've done with life. We've rejected God's recipe, substituted our own ingredients, and then wondered why so much of our culture feels broken. Hey, I'm Jason Warman, and I wrote God's Cookbook, Recovering the Flavor of Faith in a Saltless Age, because the answers we're looking for aren't new, they're ancient, and God has already given us the recipe. And right now, I want to give you chapter 1. one absolutely free. 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That's Jason, W-A-R-M-A-N, jasonwarman.com. 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

0: 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It is That Kevin Show, thatkevinshow.com, for all things related. We never put anything behind the paywall, so you can get the television episodes, you can get the latest podcast, and, of course, my daily town hall column. Someone that I am always pleased to have on all the shows has been with us a bunch lately, Vice President of Economic Policy at the Independent Women Forum. Patrice Onwuka is back with us. Patrice, it's great to see you.
1: Good to be back, Kevin. Thanks so much.
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1: Or, you know, real life. I mean, what is more fundamental than operating a business, making a profit, using a portion of that profit to go back into the business and make the business better, provide for your family, build long-term savings so that your children and your children's children and your children's children's children have something to inherit? Like, when did all of that become evil?
2: Well, today it is evil because anyone who does that is considered some sort of capitalist, and that's supposed to be a slur, I guess. But it's a lack of fundamental understanding about economics, about how the economy works, about how a free enterprise system works. And then, frankly, just a naive belief that government ownership of everything, all the means of production, all of the private property, will somehow deliver better outcomes than the unseen hand of capitalism, where individuals get to decide what kind of outcomes they want for their life. And I think people are scared, or they feel like, well, if my life is not like Jeff Bezos, which I gave that example, I want socialism because I assume my life will be like Jeff Bezos. And as I said, there is not enough money in the world to make sure that that level of equality is hit for all of us, because you would have to tax every person to the max to be able to achieve that, and you're still not going to get there. So, you know, I think it's a wake-up call, but hopefully the fact that this is a message coming from somebody who is an immigrant, who is Black, who's female, who is all the things that the left wants to suggest I shouldn't be, that people will start to say, okay, let me not dismiss the argument because, you know, it's coming from a different messenger. Let me actually listen to this person and see if I agree with it. And some people will just not, will agree to disagree with me. That's fine. But don't do it because you see a headline that I oppose socialism. Do it because you actually understand the reasoning and disagree with the reasoning.
1: I think, and that's a great point, and I think that labels are oftentimes very disruptive in terms of trying to get a point actually across. It's one of the reasons why I don't talk a lot about Republican and Democrats on the show. We talk about big ideas. We talk about the substance of the idea, which is why I worded that question to you in the way that I did. Tell me, as you know, one of these purple haired people, tell me what is wrong if I say to you, as a husband, I want to go to work every day, provide for my family, make enough of a profit to keep my business afloat, provide for that family, and over time save and be a good steward and invest wisely and do stuff that then my children don't become dependents of a system that makes, that requires other people to take care of them. Like, it's one, if you put it in that kind of language, there's going to be very few people that can argue with it, because there's nothing to argue about, unless, and this did just cross my mind, you hate God, and you really have a severe problem with envy and jealousy about what other people have and why you don't have it. And I know that your faith plays a little bit of a major priority in your life, but I think that's part of what this is. I think it's a lack of God consciousness, morality in general, and, you know, who are you to have something that I want?
2: And, you know, and it's a misreading of the scriptures if people read the scriptures at all. When you look at Jesus's followers, they came from all walks of life. I think of the woman with the alabaster box. People assume she was poor. That was that ointment or perfume was worth a year's worth of wages. And the fact that she had that box suggests to me that she was a wealthy woman who still recognized that, you know, that you can be wealthy and be part of be a follower of Jesus. And so, you know, I think people have to understand that there is an expectation, even as a person of faith, that you take the gifts God gives you and bring it to the marketplace and create something of value for yourself and your family, create legacy, generational blessing. But then you also take care of the poor, the needy, the widow. And that's biblical as well. And we see that in American philanthropy. Americans are the most charitable people on earth by dollars.

0: Figure because we give so much, we tithe and we give to our religious institutions. So,
1: Yeah.
0: the left doesn't know what to do with that, though. They just think that, well, no, all the money belongs to the government and the government will dole it out. Whereas we believe from an economic perspective or a faith perspective or just a common sense perspective, leave me with more of my resources. And yeah, I will take care of my family and I'll have enough measure to take care of other people as well.
1: There's so much I could do an entire hour on that, and I think in my next segment I'm gonna delve a little deeper on this because I really do think there is something there. Our problem has a lot more to do with the sin and the selfishness within us on these issues than we oftentimes admit, and I think that we need to retune our understanding there. Let me move on to something else. Yesterday, there was some news made about the Trump accounts that you have talked about when you've been with us in the past. What happened?
0: Absolutely. So, two really big things yesterday. First, the Treasury Department has allowed or auto-enrolled 760 million children into the Trump accounts. So, just a quick reminder, Trump accounts are tax-advantaged accounts for every child who has Social Security number in this country and open those accounts has only been about 10 million. And so, in response to a lot of suggestions, the Treasury Department says, well, why don't we just auto-enroll 70 million kids, most kids in America? And so now all a parent or a guardian has to do is go in and download the app or through an IRS tax file, say, yeah, that Trump account is for this kid and I'm going to oversee it. That's really great. The second piece is that now donors, companies can actually donate stock. You can actually donate direct stocks in a specific publicly traded company into a Trump account. And so that's also another way, that's really just another way of saying kids own a piece of American businesses. And by the way, the president of SpaceX has said that they're going to contribute, I think 20%, I'll have to look at the number, but a significant number of shares of SpaceX in the accounts of millions of American kids. So that's something to look forward to.
1: That's incredible. How does that work though, that they say, here's 10 shares of SpaceX in your kid's account?
0: So practically what's going to happen is that the shares get there won't be a specific share in my child's Trump account, but the value will be sent to the Treasury Department in kind of like a holding account, and the Treasury Department will then deposit in a percentage of a share of that company in each Trump account, which is, I mean, it's like a pretty much a collective trust fund that the Treasury Department will be managing and overseeing. So a company will send that money, that value to the Treasury Department, and then they'll kind of meet it out in these different Trump accounts. But it's a nice way of giving another form of deposits into Trump accounts. Right now, individuals, families, corporations, employers, charities, they can all give cash to a Trump account, but you haven't been able to do stocks into those accounts. And so this is the Treasury Department trying to make it a little bit more innovative and flexible to start to receive stocks as well.
1: Sounds fantastic. Patrice, thanks for keeping your eye on all of this. We appreciate it.
0: Absolutely, anytime.
1: You got it. Kevin McCullough coming right back from New York. Stay here.

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0: 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This podcast, always available, completely free, never behind a paywall. We want you to have access to it. thatkevinshow.com, easiest place to get that. And maybe you want to forward this to some people that maybe are in need of better health insurance options. If you know of anybody, give them Vic's contact information and his phone number, 817-449-5557, 817-449-5557, because at the end of the day, you're going to be doing them an enormous favor by introducing them to Vic and what he can do by way of health insurance for their family. Vic, before we got started today, you were talking about a few different things, but seniors and Medicare coverages and changes. What do we know about where 2026 is going to land with that part of the discussion?
1: Yeah, Kevin, one of the biggest changes coming up is the Part D prescription drug plans for people that have kind of a standalone Medicare supplement. For the first year ever, are no longer going to be subsidized by the government. And so this is going to trigger some market disruption, and we are anticipating some pretty big rate increases. So we can help people to reshop that, make sure they're getting the best value to where their drugs that they need are still covered. And then on the medical side, of course, costs are always increasing for hospital surgical costs. And so last 2 years, we've seen over double-digit increases. We're talking 20% plus increases on Medicare supplemental policies from several carriers across at least 30 states. And so what we can do, and a lot of people, Kevin, don't know this, but if you're using original government Medicare as your primary coverage and you have a true Medicare supplement as your secondary, you can actually change it any time of year to any other carrier's plan, whether it's a Plan G, a Plan N, a Plan A. And so we help people all year long just that feel like they're paying more than they should be for good quality Medicare supplemental coverage.
0: Well, and that's why it's so important to have someone like you to be able to talk to about it, because if I was stuck in the weeds trying to figure this out on my own and just looking at claims that are made on websites, I mean, that is really, I guess if you're really, really into doing deep research, you could probably find out the same information. But to be able to interface with you who has knowledge of the plans that are already available and say, well, you may not know it, but this just became available, let's talk about that. When you're talking about the drug offset, what does that look like for an average senior? Because I know that we're taking more drugs than ever before, but if they're going to have to pay more out of pocket for this, what does that actually mean?
1: Yeah, the monthly premium that they would pay to the Part D drug insurance carrier is expected to increase again, because without the government, you know, support on the back end, you know, they're going to have to bear a lot more of those costs on their own. The good news is, Kevin, behind the scenes, a few years ago, they finally implemented a $2,000 per person per year maximum out of pocket for any prescription drugs. So if someone did have something real expensive, once they do hit that, and that indexes up each year, it's currently gone to $2,100, then everything would revert to 100% coverage after that. So mainly what we're talking about is just, you know, how much someone would pay each month for that drug coverage. Right now we have policies with as low as zero monthly premiums that offer free generic drugs. But again, anything could change. So October 15th is right around the corner. That period from October 15th through December 7th is the open enrollment period for the Part D drug plans. And that's where we can jump in and really help people to evaluate the ever-changing market options and make sure we keep that premium as low as possible.
0: It really is worth having someone on your team, friends. That's why I want you to write down this phone number. It's Vic's personal cell phone, and he will answer it, and he will probably say, very nice to meet you, because he's a nice guy, and he always says that. 817-449-5557, 817-449-5557. Or maybe you don't need any of the Medicare or the Obamacare adjustments. Maybe what you're needing is just solid health care for your family. That was the situation I was in. That was what changed for us in a huge way. The companies you're finding these plans with are choosing to be that kind of partner with the customer. That is unheard of in this day and age.
1: It is. You know, the company, Kevin, that we have you placed with is a 176-year-old company.
0: Well, maybe private. They'll figure it out at some point. But, you know, when they're no longer a fly-by-night operation.
1: Yeah. And they're privately held. They're not publicly traded. So what that means to the policyholder, right, is they're making decisions for the policyholder, not for the shareholder. And so, you know, what that means ultimately to the consumer is lower premiums, open PPO networks, use any provider, and again, a benefit-rich plan with, and your plan actually is zero annual deductible, both yeah. in the hospital and out of the hospital, by the way. So a lot better value.
0: You probably just heard Vic say that word zero deductible and probably think that's not even possible. How could they possibly construct a plan like that? Why don't you just call him and ask him how it works? He'll walk you through it just like he did with me. 817-449-5557, 817-449-5557. And again, tell him you're listening to That Kevin Show when you call, because he's going to be glad to hear from you. 817-449-5557, 817-449-5557. But don't call unless you're interested in saving on your premium, paying nothing when you go to the doctor, having zero out-of-pocket for your hospital, and then sometimes getting rebate checks back on stuff that happens. I mean, if you're not interested in any of those things, don't call him. Don't waste his time. But if those things could help, call Vic Pritchard today. 817-449-5557. Vic, always good to have you with us. Thanks for being here.
1: Thanks, Kevin. Thanks for having me.
0: You can also look him up online at dfwdirectinsurance.com. dfwdirectinsurance.com. But I would prefer you to call his number. 817-449-5557.
2: 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Now, Rob Schmidt is on Newsmax tonight talking about the war for America's future. 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So watch Newsmax on cable tonight. 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

0: It's That Kevin Show, thatkevinshow.com. Glad to have you with us. Always appreciate the work of the Heritage Foundation, and the fact that we get to check in with them every week is a real privilege. Zach Smith is back with us. He is the head legal guru, watching all the things related to the major legal cases, particularly the Supreme Court, that we're dealing with on a regular basis. And Zach, it's that time of year again. They've opened the new session, and for my listeners who have never heard us have this conversation in the past, how many tickets are on the docket this year? How many cases will they see and hear and argue about and think through and then ultimately decide by sometime next June or July?
1: Yeah, great question, Kevin, and thanks for having me on to talk about it. So each year, the Supreme Court typically hears somewhere between 65 to 80 cases. That's the average over the past several years. So far for this upcoming term, the court has agreed to hear about 30 cases. So they still have over half of the cases that they'll hear outstanding. They haven't yet decided which other cases will fill those remaining 30 to 40 slots. But of the 30 cases they've already agreed to hear, there's some very big cases involving climate change, religious liberty, parental rights, and a host of other issues as well.
0: So let's talk about those ones that you just mentioned on the parental rights. What are they looking at this session?
1: Yeah, so there's a big case out of Washington State. Unfortunately, the state of Washington changed their law where essentially they're treating parents who will not affirm their child's chosen gender if it differs from their biological sex. The state of Washington is treating those parents essentially as abusive parents. And so if a child leaves the home, goes to a shelter, the state of Washington may delay returning that child to the parent, may refuse to turn that child to the parent. And so a group of parents are bringing a lawsuit to challenge that new law. Now, the issue the court will decide, they're not actually looking at whether or not the state of Washington can enact that law. The court is simply being asked to decide a question of standing, whether these parents can bring this suit at this time. And so we'll have to wait and see what the court decides.
0: We've had similar cases weigh in on aspects of this. Has the court shown a leaning in the past?
1: Yeah, I think the court has.
0: They've trended towards parental sovereignty in almost all cases.
1: Yes, I think they have. But what's interesting, though, Kevin, in a lot of those cases we typically think of as parental rights cases, really they haven't been about, is there a right, a fundamental right of parents to raise their children as they see fit? Often they present as free speech or free exercise cases. Think back to the Mahmoud versus Taylor case just last term, where essentially parents were seeking to opt their children out of pretty radical LGBTQIA+ transgender type curriculums that were being taught to very young elementary school children. The court said the parents did have a right to opt their children out of that curriculum, but they fundamentally found it was a First Amendment right for those parents to do that. And so the court hasn't addressed for many, many years the fundamental right of parents to raise their children as they see fit, but they certainly could in this case in a future iteration if they find that here the parents have standing, the legal ability to bring this case.
0: Well, I'm hoping that they will do what is right and best for families in that scenario. You mentioned a couple of other controversial ones. Global warming has made its way to the Supreme Court.
1: Yeah, so this was the first case the court heard of the new term. Essentially, what you have some very far left-leaning jurisdictions. They're seeking to weaponize state tort law and trying to sue, essentially, oil and gas companies out of existence, making it so prohibitively expensive for these companies to do business that it's no longer economically viable for them to do so. And essentially, what's happening is far-left climate activists have encouraged these municipalities to bring these suits to try to get policies enacted through tort litigation that they could never get passed at the ballot box. And so in this particular case, Suncor Energy versus the county commissioners of Boulder, Colorado, the justices are being asked to decide, can local governments do this? Can they bring these types of suits? Or in the climate context specifically, has the federal government stepped in and preempted those types of suits when it passed the Clean Air Act? It's a very interesting oral argument. We heard a lot of back and forth among the justices. But what I'll say, Kevin, from a practical perspective, if you think gas is expensive now, if Boulder, Colorado is successful in this case, buckle up, because gas is going to get exponentially more expensive after that.
0: Well, and that's assuming that that they are successful on those grounds. I'm hopeful that that won't be the case. In fact, I think that you can argue that energy abundance is tied to national security, and that we've got to be using all of the above as an approach, and not picking and choosing winners in some of those issues. And the liberty, religious liberties case, what's that about?
1: Yeah, so this is a case out of Colorado. You know, I don't know what's going on in Colorado, Kevin.
0: But something's in the water.
1: Yeah, it must be, because every term, it seems like we get a case where Colorado officials are being accused of discriminating against religious individuals or religious entities. You may remember there's the case of Jack Phillips, the Colorado cake baker, who wouldn't bake a cake for a same-sex wedding. Colorado officials said, you have to do it. He had to go to the Supreme Court to vindicate his rights. Just last term, there was a case called Childs versus Salazar, where you had a therapist providing talk therapy to patients in Colorado. And if those therapists wouldn't affirm their patient's chosen gender, if it differed from their biological sex, then Colorado was threatening to strip the licenses of those therapists. And so they had to go to the Supreme Court to vindicate their rights. Now, this term, what's happening is Colorado has passed a universal pre-K program, which essentially said that any school, any provider can step in, provide pre-K services, and the state will reimburse those providers. But in order to do so, Colorado has said that those providers must essentially endorse a fairly radical LGBTQIA plus transgender agenda. And the problem when it comes for Catholic schools in particular is that in order for families to attend, send their children to Catholic schools, in order for students to attend Catholic schools, they have to affirm certain tenets of the Catholic faith, or at least broadly agree with them in terms of gender and sexuality and family formation. Marriage is between one man and one woman is traditional Catholic teaching, and the Catholic Church, those Catholic schools, generally ask the students and family affirm those types of views. As well,
0: but a lot of stuff on the docket. We're gonna have to be watching it, and I know that you will be. So thanks for giving us the preview, Zach, and we'll look forward to checking in with you throughout the year.
1: Great, thanks for having me on, Kevin.
0: You got it. Kevin McCullough coming right back from New York. Don't go anywhere.
2: Stick around for more of That Kevin next.
0: Hi, Kevin McCullough. 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
8: A lot of clouds rolling our way as the night goes on. Is ahead of our next storm, our low 50s, and that system bringing in some chances for rain on Friday. Cooler weather settling into our high middle 60s. Scattered rain showers in the forecast Saturday, the high low 60s. And then drier weather returning Sunday, the high at 65. I'm meteorologist Jennifer Naramore on KPDQ.
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0: All right, final few minutes of today's show. Glad to have you with us, Kevin McCullough. Glad to be with you. And thank you to everyone that has been part of it. We're just really grateful. It's time to play Kev Plays Crazy Things from X, because I could not help myself when this video got sent to me on Twitter today. This is California Governor Gavin Newsom. Take a listen.
9: Didn't think the November election mattered. Just considered what just happened. The President of the United States, the same one who sent in the National Guard into Los Angeles, sent 700 active duty Marines to the second largest city in the United States of America, just invited Iran to take out Los Angeles and San Diego, where, by the way, over 130,000 active duty personnel are stationed, our best and the brightest. This is not only madness, this is dangerous, and it's deranged. And the question is self-evident. Where the hell is Congress? Where the hell are you, Speaker Johnson? Marco Rubio, the great J.D. Vance, where is your outrage? Find a backbone. Do your damn job. In the absence of that, it's time for all of us to do our job. And we'll do that. We're going to stand up this November.
0: All right. Sorry for the governor's salty implications there. We didn't violate any FCC laws, but sorry for those that were not expecting that. But here's the thing. Where do you even start? The governor knows that that is not what the president said. In fact, on the same Twitter post where this appears, there is fact checkers, and you can see this all over Twitter now, where it says, would you rate this by community, you know, context? Would you help add context to this statement? And the truth is that every time someone posts something like this on Twitter, and I saw that Kamala Harris did it yesterday too, people log on and correct the record, which is lovely. Like, I love the fact that people that have facts are now, you know, logging in and saying, well, actually, in the October 5th Nebraska rally, Trump argued that the economic costs of the war with Iran are minor compared to the threat of a nuclear Iran attacking U.S. cities, claiming U.S. actions prevented that outcome. The president never, in full context, without deceptive editing, he never implied that he wanted Iran to come and take out Los Angeles or San Diego. But every single major representative of the Democratic Party have all come out and said this exact same thing. He invited Iran to take us out. Yesterday, Whoopi Goldberg said it on The View.
10: Did you see that the president said that?
0: No, Whoopi, that's not what he said. He said that the higher gas prices are the price that we're paying right now to prevent Iran from having a weapon that could take out San Diego or that could take out Los Angeles. He's saying if they had the weapon, they would be able to do these things. He wasn't saying, please come do these things. It's an inherently dishonest argument on the facts, on the bald facts. And the reason why, Governor Newsom, you don't see Marco Rubio and J.D. Vance and everybody else that you're calling out in this video saying anything about it is because you guys look like silly buffoons. You're running around saying stuff that you're getting corrected on your own Twitter accounts about. But they're going to keep saying it. They're going to keep doing it. They think that this is the thing that will overcome the actual terrorists in their own party that are running for office and the terrorist supporters that are running for office, like El Sayed and Ilhan Omar and those types. They think that this will overcome that. Friends, if Twitter is putting fact checkers on these posts and they're correcting the record, you should hold these Democratic personalities to a higher account. Kevin McCullough, we'll see you next time.
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13: The miracles God wants to do in your life, the only limit to them is the limit to the power of God. 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
14: Welcome to Pathway to Victory with author and pastor, Dr. Robert Jeffress. God's miracle-working power isn't just something we read about in the pages of Scripture. It's a power that he wants us to unleash in our lives today. But how do we access it? Today on Pathway to Victory, Dr. Robert Jeffress outlines the biblical principles that connect us to God's limitless power. But first, let's take a moment to hear some important ministry updates.
12: Thanks, David, and welcome again to Pathway to Victory. We're in a series I've called Divine Invasions. And in our last broadcast, I made a claim I want you to hold on to. The same power God put on dramatic display throughout history is at work in your life right now. Now, according to Scripture, you find that God's power broke into human history in 5 great periods. First, in the days of Moses and Joshua. Second, in the days of Elijah and Elisha. Third, in Daniel's day. Fourth, in the days of Jesus and the apostles. And there's a 5th period still to come in the events of the end times. 5 seasons when heaven invaded earth. And here's the wonder of it. That same limitless power is available to you today. Now, I couldn't unpack all 5 of those periods in a single broadcast, but I lay them out in full detail in my brand new book, Divine Invasions. And I don't stop at history. I give you specific, practical ways to drive these timeless truths into your everyday experience. And the hardcover book is available today as an exclusive offer from Pathway to Victory when you give a generous gift to support the ministry. Okay, it's time now to return to our study. I titled this message, Miracles of Power.
13: We're in a series on miracles I'm calling Divine Invasions. What are those times that God's power has been on display? Well, first of all, the first period of time was in Moses and Joshua's day. But the generation of miracles isn't over yet. Remember, I said there are 4 that have already occurred, but there's one yet to come. There's going to be one more period of time that God does miraculous displays of power. They're going to surround Satan and God during the end times. But even though those displays of power are limited to those 5 times, it seems like, those 5 periods, that doesn't mean God isn't working today miraculously. He's working in your life and in my life. How do I know that? Listen to the words of Isaiah 40, verse 28. God says, do you not know? Have you not heard? The everlasting God, the Lord, the creator of the ends of the earth, does not become weary or tired. His understanding is inscrutable. You may be thinking, well, Pastor, I have no trouble believing that. I believe the power of God. What I have trouble believing is that the great God of the universe cares about little old me and my problems. Don't be surprised at that. Tom Constable says it best when he says, God is not too great to care. He's too great not to care. If you don't remember anything else I've said in this sermon, remember this. The same power of God that is on dramatic display during these five times in history is working in your life right now. But there are four principles that we need to understand if we're going to harness and experience that same miracle working power in our life today. I want you to write these four principles down. Principle number one for experiencing God's power. God's power is primarily for His children. God's power is primarily for His children. That doesn't mean non-Christians don't experience the power of God. We have in theology what we call common grace. That's the benefits everybody, believers and unbelievers alike, experience in the world. Jesus said it this way in Matthew 5:45. God causes His Son to rise on the evil and the good. He sends rain on the righteous and the unrighteousness. All creation is the beneficiary of God's goodness. But God's power is reserved mainly for Christians, for His own children. I feel a special responsibility to my children and grandchildren. You feel that too. You know why we feel that way? Because we're made in the image of God. God cares especially about His children. And if you want to experience God's miracles in your life, the single greatest thing you can do is become a part of God's family. And you do that by faith. John 1:12 says, as many as received Jesus, to those He gave the privilege to become the children of God, even to those who believe on His name. God's power is primarily reserved for His children. Principle number two, God's power is generated by the Holy Spirit of God. God's power is generated by the Holy Spirit. We'll talk about that in the weeks to come, but two things under that I want you to write down. First of all, we are indwelt by the Holy Spirit once for all at our salvation. We are indwelt by the Spirit once for all at our salvation. 1 Corinthians 12:13 says, for with one Spirit we were all baptized into one body. The moment you are saved, you receive all, not part, all of the Holy Spirit of God. It's one of the benefits of salvation. We are indwelt by the Spirit one time at our salvation. But statement number two, we are to be controlled by the Spirit continually throughout our life. Indwelt once, but continue to be controlled. The word the Bible uses for control is fill. Ephesians 5:18 says, do not get drunk with wine, for that is dissipation, but be filled with the Holy Spirit. You know, it was the Roman philosopher Seneca who said, drunkenness is nothing but voluntary insanity. It is nothing but insane to allow some foreign substance in your life to influence you and control your life and have you make wrong decisions. But guess what? Drunkenness is not the only thing that can control your life. Anything that controls your life other than God is wrong. What controls your life may be TikTok. It may be social media. It might be athletic games. It might be television programs. It might be the stock market. Don't let anything control your life except what? The Holy Spirit of God. Be filled with the Spirit. That word fill, plero in Greek, refers to the wind that fills up the mast of a sail ship. That wind fills up that mast and controls the direction of the ship. Paul is saying, let the Holy Spirit be the one who controls the direction of your life. The scripture gives three commands related to being filled with the Holy Spirit. Number one, walk in the Spirit. Galatians 5:16, walk by the Spirit and you will not carry out the desire of the flesh. Secondly, don't grieve the Spirit. Ephesians 4:30, do not grieve the Holy Spirit of God by which you were sealed for the day of redemption. When you sin against God, remember you have God in you, the Holy Spirit. When you join in sin, you're asking God to participate with you in sin. It's an unthinkable thing. It grieves the Holy Spirit when you disobey God. Thirdly, don't quench the Spirit of God. The Spirit of God is like a fire. It can be quenched, not only through disobedience, but simply ignoring the Holy Spirit's direction. Remember, Paul said, "For all who are led by the Spirit, these are the sons of God." One mark of being a Christian is that the Holy Spirit is giving you direction. Don't ignore His voice. Be filled with the Holy Spirit of God. Principle number three, God's power is amplified by His Word. God's power in your life is amplified by His Word. Just like this microphone amplifies my voice, so God's Word amplifies His Spirit. Yes, His Spirit is powerful. But when you combine God's Spirit with His Word, it's like 10 times the power. It's a booster to God's power, God's Word. They work in tandem together. To just understand the power of the Word of God, listen to Hebrews 4, verse 12. For the Word of God is living, it's active, it is sharper than any two-edged sword, piercing as far as the division of the soul and the spirit. According to Paul, listen to 2 Timothy 3:16 to 17. All scripture is inspired by God, and it's profitable for teaching, for reproof, for correction, for training in righteousness, that the man of God may be adequately equipped for every good work. That's the power of the Word of God. God's Word is God-breathed. It's inspired. You know, I forgot to tell you the end of my story about Billy Graham. I listened to him talk. I committed my life, and I thought about the miracle of that night. Have you ever had God do something extra special for you? That night, He did something extra special for me. After giving me that spiritual ice cream sundae of all these events, He put a cherry on the top of it. That night, I was leaving the arena like thousands of other students. I got lost. And I found myself backstage in a freight elevator trying to get out. And when I got in that freight elevator, the door opened again, and there was Billy Graham. And he had his security guard with him. And he stepped in the elevator. I introduced myself. I told him what his message had meant to me and the commitment I made. He took my spiral notebook that I had. He signed his name, and he signed a scripture verse. And I kept that for years and years and years. And anytime I had a doubt about God's Word, I opened that and remembered the commitment that I had made. What was the scripture verse he wrote down? It was this one, 2 Timothy 3:16 to 17. For all scripture is inspired by God. And notice the four things that it will do in your life. It's good for teaching. This refers to giving us information we need to live as a Christian, teaching for reproof. That's God's power to make you conscious of sin in your life. God's Word is like a surgeon's scalpel. It has to cut us before it can bring healing. That's the negative side. The positive side is the third word, correction. God's Word not only convicts us, it corrects us. I like the way the Living Bible says it in verse 16. It straightens us out. It shows us the path to go on. And finally, God's Word is sufficient for training, to make obedience to God the rule, not the exception in our life. If you want to see the relationship between the power of God's Spirit and the power of His Word, go to Ephesians chapter 5. Some of you may remember a sermon I preached years ago entitled, How to Take a Spiritual Bath. Ephesians 5 tells us how to do that. It's by the washing of regeneration and the Word. It talks about two things. God, the washing of the water with the Word. God wants to make us spiritually clean. The Word is sanctified. He wants us to resemble Jesus Christ in every part of our life. How does He do that miraculous work of sanctification? It's by the washing of water and the Word. Imagine this. It's a hot August day in Dallas, 110 outside. You've been working in the yard and you can't wait to get inside and take a shower. And you step into that shower and you turn the faucet on and nothing comes out. All you have in that shower is a bar of soap. So you take that bar of Dove soap and you start rubbing it over your body without the water. Can you imagine anything more unpleasant? How long would you want to stay in that shower with just a bar of soap? Imagine getting into the shower, turning it on, and you feel that water washing over you. And oh, it feels so good. You reach for the soap, and Amy forgot to put a bar of soap in. No, there's no soap at all. You might feel good, but could you really get clean without soap? You need the water, and you need the soap. Paul says to be spiritually clean, we don't need just the soap of God's Word. You know, God's Word without the Holy Spirit at work can be a dry experience. A lot of churches have a lot of Bible study, but no Holy Spirit working. It can be a dry experience. If you don't have the Holy Spirit, you're just increasing your level of knowledge. There are other churches that all emphasize experiences with the Spirit of God, but there's no biblical instruction. It's not either or, you need both. You need the washing of the water with the Word. You need the Holy Spirit and the Word of God. That's how you take a spiritual bath. God's work is amplified by His Word. And principle number four, God's power is often accessed through prayer. Many times, God gives us things as a result of our asking for them. Sometimes God does things that we don't ask for Him to do, but usually God's power is accessed through our asking for it. The theologian Karl Barth said it this way, to clasp your hands in prayer is the beginning of an uprising against the disorder of this world. James 5:16 says it this way, the effective prayer of a righteous person accomplishes much. The power of God in prayer. Do you remember how Paul closes Ephesians chapter 3, that prayer he prayed for the Ephesian Christians? He said, now to Him who is able to do exceeding abundantly beyond all that we ask or think, according to the power that works within us, to Him be glory in the church and in Christ Jesus to all generations forever and ever. Amen. I want you to notice and write down just real briefly these three statements that come from that prayer. They may be an encouragement to you. First of all, God is able to do. Now to Him who is able to do. Remember that chorus we used to sing, God is able, He is able, God is able. God Himself said it this way, is there anything too hard for me? I am the Lord, your Creator. God is able to do. Ladies and gentlemen, the only limit to what God can do in your life is according to the working of His power, Paul said. Now to Him who is able to do according to the working of His power. The miracles God wants to do in your life, the only limit to them is the limit to the power of God. Is God's power limited in any way? No. I mean, think about how powerful God is. God is so powerful, He was able to fling this entire universe into existence by a single word of His. God's power will be seen one day when we are raised from the dead to live with Him forever and ever. The power of God is going to be the agent that creates the new heaven and the new earth. Ladies and gentlemen, God is able to do. There is nothing that is too hard for God. Secondly, God is able to do what we ask or imagine. God is able to do what we ask, or sometimes even what we imagine. Do you have anything in your life right now you want God to do so badly that you almost hesitate to ask Him? Something that is so breathtaking that you simply think, I can't ask God for that. I can only imagine that. I've got something like that in my life, something supernatural I'm asking God to do, but sometimes I hesitate to voice it. I can just imagine that God says he's able to do what we ask or even imagine. But not only that, God is not just able to do. He's not just able to do what we ask or imagine. He is able to do above and beyond. He is able to do exceeding abundantly beyond, the King James says. Exceeding abundantly beyond. That's so funny. Paul got worked up and he was trying to describe the indescribable power of God, and he searched for a Greek word and there was no word. So he made one up. He took three Greek words that are translated exceeding abundantly and beyond, and he strung those words together into one nonsense word. It's kind of like supercalifragilisticexpialidocious. It just expresses something. He came up with one word that expresses God's ability to do above and beyond. That's the power of God. He can do beyond anything you could ever ask or even imagine. Dr. Criswell, as only Dr. Criswell could do, described it in his book, The Ableness of God. He said, could we ask too much from God? Who would have dared ask in redemption for God to come down in human flesh and die on the cross for our sins? Who would have dared ask such a thing? Who would have dared to ask God for the outpouring of the Holy Spirit, the very presence we feel in our souls? Who would dare have asked God to adopt us into his family so that we could be the children of God? Who in the hour of his death would dare ask God for a resurrection from the dead? Think of the dissolution of our bodies and that they're mingled with the dust of the ground and blown about by the wind, and the roots go down and take its substance and strength. Yet God says he marks the spot where we die. God marks our dust. He marks the very atoms and

0: 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We're often quick to say, if there's anything I can do, just let me know. But what if we stopped waiting to be asked and simply showed up? 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
2: 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And now it's time for a special edition of Ask Dr. Jeffress. Dr. Jeffress stopped by the studio recently to answer a question from one of our listeners. Does God promise to provide for our financial needs?
3: Well, I think about Philippians 4, verse 19. Paul said, "For my God shall supply all your needs according to the riches of Christ Jesus." And so that seems like a pretty clear promise. He didn't say, "My God shall supply all your greeds," but your needs. And that seems to be the general pattern, that God promises to take care of our basic provisions. Now, sometimes that doesn't happen, and it may be God's will for you to go through a time of spiritual poverty or financial poverty. But for most of us, God will promise to meet our needs. Now, not all the time, but some of the time, people's lack of finances is because they're violating the biblical principles of money. They go into debt, or they spend more than they make, or they don't save for the future. God commands us to do all of those things to meet the needs that we have. I think about the story of Joseph. Joseph was the right-hand man to Pharaoh, and God gave Joseph a vision of what was going to happen in Egypt, that there were going to be 7 years of plentiful harvest followed by 7 years of famine. And he instructed Joseph to set aside a portion of the grain during the bountiful harvest so that it would be available to the Egyptians when the time of famine came. And you know, God has said the same to each of us. There's going to come a time when our outgo exceeds our income. It may be retirement, it may be a sickness, a problem. So right now, if we have enough, we need to set aside some money for the future. That's what Proverbs 6 says. So I would say when it comes to finances, certainly pray for God to meet your needs, not your greeds, but your needs. But also follow the wisdom of Scripture when it comes to handling the money that God does bless you with.
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0: Can prayer really change God's mind? Well, that's the question that sits at the heart of one of the most remarkable prayers in all of Scripture. Welcome to Through the Bible. I'm your host, Steve Schwetz. And as we journey through God's Word together, we're going to encounter the prayers of Abraham, David, Jesus, Paul, and many others. Each one teaches us something about drawing near to God. But in this study, we come to a prayer that Dr. J. Vernon McGee calls one of the greatest lessons on prayer in the entire Bible. In Exodus 32, Moses stands before God on behalf of a rebellious nation. And through that prayer, Dr. McGee says Moses laid hold of the heart of God and moved the arm of God. In other words, Moses' prayer for the Israelites changed God's mind. Wow, that's got to be one great prayer. So let's not wait any longer. Join me as we pray for our study and dive right in. Heavenly Father, would you show us more about how we can touch your heart and then move your mighty hand to bring us grace and mercy? We ask this in Jesus' name. Amen. Open to Exodus 31 as we go through the Bible with Dr. J. Vernon McGee.
1: Now, our study today seems to be a departure from the tabernacle, but actually it is not. What we have before us today is the fact that the interval of the giving of the law and the instructions for the tabernacle, Moses spent a great deal of time up there in the mount getting all these instructions, and the children of Israel became a little impatient down there, and we're going to see what happened in the broken law. But in chapter 31, we have the workmen who built the tabernacle, and one in particular who was given a special gift for making the articles of furniture, that is, those that were the most difficult to make. Now I'm reading, beginning with chapter 31 at verse 1. And the Lord spake unto Moses, saying, See, I have called by name Bezaleel, the son of Uri, the son of Hur, of the tribe of Judah, and I have filled him with the Spirit of God in wisdom and in understanding and in knowledge and in all manner of workmanship, to devise cunning works, to work in gold and in silver and in brass and in cutting of stones, to set them and in carving of timber, to work in all manner of workmanship. And I, behold, I have given with him. And now you have the list of those that worked with him. And this man, we find out, he made certain things very definitely, and he also made the garments, he and his helpers. Now they were given a special gift for doing this. The Spirit of God equipped them for it. Now the question might arise whether Bezaleel was an artisan or artificer before. I'm of the opinion that he was. This man was one who worked with the gold and with the silver and with all of these other delicate things. Now, to do this thing for God, he was given a special gift for it. My feeling is that whatever man's equipped to do, that is the thing that he should do, unless God makes it clear to him to do otherwise. In other words, I think that there are a great many people today that are equipped to do certain things that are technical, that are needed in the Lord's work. Now, I find that there are those that cannot speak, and yet they want to speak. I know quite a few laymen that just determine that they are going to be speakers. They're not equipped for it. They do not have even the semblance of a gift, and yet they will do that, and yet these men have remarkable gifts in other connection. Now, I know a man in radio today. He's a technical expert. But he wants to speak. Well, the fact of the matter is, he has a special gift, I think, for radio. Well, I don't think that he ought to be speaking. I think that he ought to confine himself to the gift that God has given him. And I believe that in the church today, that there are all sorts of things that need to be done, that God gives a special gift for. I remember when I was pastor in Nashville, I had a deacon in a church. He came to me the very first day I was there, and this man had known me from the time I was a boy. And he said to me, "Vernon, don't ever call on me to lead in prayer." He said, "I absolutely am frightened to death. I don't know actually what to say. I have a stage fright that," he said, "it must be abnormal. I just can't overcome it." And he said, "I make a fool of myself when I try to speak."
2: When someone you love is hurting, what do you do? We're often quick to say, "If there's anything I can do, just let me know." But what if we stopped waiting to be asked and simply showed up? On the If There Is Anything I Can Do podcast, Pam McConnell shares real stories, biblical wisdom, and practical ways to walk alongside people through grief, loss, and life's hardest moments. 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
1: Pam, and he'd have a crew out there in less than an hour. And I never had anyone that was such a helper as he is. And you know what? Before I left that church, I was thanking God that he did not have the gift to speak in public, because it made him faithful at the gift that God had given him. Now, here's a man, Bezaleel. I'm of the opinion he could have been very much like some layman today. He could have said, "Now, look here, Lord, I want to wear these high priestly garments like Aaron, and I want to serve you like that." But God says, "That's not the way you serve me." And in one sense, his gift is more important than that of Aaron. His gift is one that was essential for the building of the tabernacle. And I think God will give you a gift, friends, that will develop whatever talent you might have or gift you might have. You see, God gives us talents, but he wants us then to dedicate them to the Lord and let the Spirit of God take us and use us. And that doesn't mean we are all to do the same thing. There is a wrong impression today that in the church, if you can't sing in the choir or teach a Sunday school class or speak publicly or be an usher, that you're pretty much out of it. There's nothing left for you to do. And I think there are literally hundreds of gifts that God gives to man to serve today. And it's up to the individual to determine, find out what that gift is. And it may be whatever God's given you as a talent that he'd like for the Spirit of God to take it and use it for his service. Now, we have something else in this chapter that is of profound interest, and it's very important to see. And it has to do with this matter of the Sabbath day. And this is something that a great many people pass over. Now, the Sabbath day was given at the very beginning, I take it after creation, that it was observed universally. Because man, having come from the hand of God as his creator, and having been given the Genesis account, I'm of the opinion that the creation account was universally known by mankind, and it was perverted and changed. Now, this matter of the Sabbath day, though, when you come to the Mosaic system, you find out God made it one of the commandments for the children of Israel. And now he makes it very clear that it was just for the children of Israel. Verse 12 now of chapter 31, and I'm reading, and I want you to listen very carefully. "And the Lord spoke unto Moses, saying, Speak thou also unto the children of Israel, saying, Verily my Sabbaths ye shall keep, for it is a sign between me and you throughout your generations, that ye may know that I am the Lord that doth sanctify you." Now he said it once to the children of Israel, "My Sabbaths, it's a sign between me and you throughout your generations." Now the Sabbath is given now specifically to the children of Israel. And I take it was not given to other people. I do not think it's given to the church at all. When anybody says to me, and every now and then someone likes to pull this type of an approach, they say, "When was the Sabbath day changed?" Friends, it never was changed. It was done away with, as far as we're concerned.

0: We are not under the Sabbath day. That's Saturday. And we don't observe Saturday. That's the day Jesus was dead. We are not serving a dead Christ. The first day of the week he came back from the dead, and the church from the very beginning met on the first day of the week. That's when the church was born, was on the first day of the week. The day of Pentecost was on the day after the Sabbath. It was 50 days, you see. Pentecost means 50. And that very name itself puts it on a Sunday, not on a Saturday. And therefore, today we don't observe it, not because it's been changed. It hasn't been. It was given to the children of Israel, specifically to them. Started off with the whole human race, but man got away from God, and as he did, then God gives it specifically to the children of Israel. I'm not through. Let me read verse 14 here. Ye shall keep the Sabbath, therefore, for it's holy unto you. Everyone that defileth it shall surely be put to death. And I'd like to know from these people who say you to keep the Sabbath day, if they keep it all the time, and those of their number who do not keep it, do they put them to death? That's part of it, you see. For whosoever doeth any work therein, that soul shall be cut off from among his people. That's very specific, you can see, and very strong, very strict. Verse 15, I'm still reading, friends. 6 days may work be done, but in the seventh is the Sabbath of rest, holy to the Lord. Whoso ever doeth any work in the Sabbath day, he shall surely be put to death. And a man was gathering sticks, and he stoned him in Israel. Now, verse 16, wherefore the children of Israel, who's he said? The church? No. Wherefore the children of Israel shall keep the Sabbath to observe the Sabbath throughout their generations for a perpetual covenant. It is a sign between me and the children of Israel forever. For in 6 days the Lord made heaven and earth, and on the seventh day he rested and was refreshed. Now they are an earthly people belonging to the first creation. The church is a new creation, and it has a new day, and that new day is the first day of the week. Now, in chapter 32, again, we are coming to something that is tragic as far as the children of Israel was concerned. And yet, here we see one of the greatest teachings and revelations concerning our God, and also one of the greatest lessons on prayer that you'll find in the Bible. Moses was a great man of prayer, by the way. Now, I'll get into the chapter, chapter 32, verse 1. And when the people saw that Moses delayed to come down out of the mount, the people gathered themselves together unto Aaron and said unto him, Up, make us gods, which shall go before us. For as for this Moses, the man that brought us up out of the land of Egypt, we wot not, or we know not what's become of him. They thought Moses had gone, or that probably been killed, or something had happened to Moses. And now they want to make gods, idols, to lead them along the wilderness march. They were ready to go into idolatry, you see. These people lapsed into it almost immediately. Now notice what happened. You'd think Aaron now would keep them from going into idolatry. No, Aaron did not. Aaron went right along with the liberalism of the people of wanting to return to idolatry. Verse 2, And Aaron said unto them, Break off the golden earrings which are in the ears of your wives, of your sons, and of your daughters, and bring them unto me. And did you know those earrings in that day were a sign of idolatry? It was a sign these people were serving the gods of Egypt. That's what the earrings meant. Now they're to bring these earrings, and all the people break off the golden earrings which were in their ears and brought them unto Aaron. And he received them at their hand. And notice what it says. And Aaron is in on this, friends, and he fashioned it with a graving tool after he had made it a molten calf. And they said, These be thy gods, O Israel, which brought thee out of the land of Egypt. Now, can you imagine these people lapsing into apostasy this quickly? Well, it would be amazing to me if it wasn't for the fact that I live in the day that I live in, and I've seen the church lapse into an apostasy that I never dreamed that I'd live to see it, and yet I knew it was going to come someday. Now, notice what happens here. And they rose up early on the morrow, offered burnt offerings and brought peace offerings, and the people sat down to eat and to drink, and they rose up to play, which means it was gross immorality. They already have departed from God. They said, all his commandments we'll keep. Why, they are not keeping any of them. Now, will you notice verse 7? Now, Moses is on the mount getting the law and the instructions, blueprint for the tabernacle. And the Lord said unto Moses, go, get thee down, for thy people which thou broughtest out of the land of Egypt have corrupted themselves. They've turned aside quickly out of the way which I commanded them. They have made them a molten calf, and have worshipped it, and have sacrificed thereunto, and said, these be thy gods, O Israel, which have brought thee up out of the land of Egypt. And the Lord said unto Moses, I have seen this people, and behold, it's a stiff-necked people. God didn't redeem them, friends, because they were superior, or great, or good. They were none of these. God says, I knew you were a stiff-necked people. Now, therefore, let me alone, that my wrath may wax hot against them, and that I may consume them, and I will make of thee a great nation. That was a real temptation to Moses. God says, now, Moses, I'll use you like I did Abraham and make of you a great nation, and I'll still be able to make my covenant good with Abraham. Now, notice what Moses does. Here is an example of one of the greatest prayers in Scripture. Will you look at it now with me for just a moment? And Moses besought the Lord his God and said, Lord, why doth thy wrath wax hot against thy people, which thou hast brought forth out of the land of Egypt with great power and with a mighty hand? Now, God said to Moses, you remember, God says, Moses, get thee down for thy people that thou broughtest out of the land of Egypt. And Moses really talks back to God. There's none of this pious cant and this pious piffle that I hear today in a great many fundamentalist prayers. I think that there's more hypocrisy today in some of our prayers. No wonder prayer meetings are so dead. If we talked honestly and frankly to God, it would make one of the most exciting meetings in the church. God says to Moses, your people that you brought out of the land of Egypt, they've sinned. Moses said, Lord, I think you made a mistake. I don't recall of ever bringing any people out of Egypt, and I want you to know they're not my people. Listen to what he says. They're thy people. Thou hast brought them out of the land of Egypt, and you did it with a mighty hand. I couldn't bring them out. You made a mistake, Lord. Can you imagine anybody talking to God like that? Moses did. He said, Lord, they're your people. They're not my people, and you brought them out. I didn't bring them out. Now, that's the first thing he says. Listen to him, the second thing. Wherefore should the Egyptians speak and say, for mischief did he bring them out to slay them in the mountains and to consume them from the face of the earth? Turn from thy fierce wrath and repent of this evil against thy people. Now, what Moses says is this. Lord, they're your people. You brought them out of the land of Egypt. But also, suppose that you don't go through with taking them into the land. Why, the Egyptians will say, well, their God was able to take them out of Egypt, but he wasn't able to bring them into the land. Therefore, you'll have to bring them into the land. They're your people, and you promised to bring them in. Now, notice the third reason he gives to God. He says, remember Abraham, Isaac, and Israel, thy servants, to whom thou swearest by thine own self, and saidest unto them, I will multiply your seed as the stars of heaven, and all this land that I have spoken of will I give unto your seed, and they will inherit it forever. Remember Abraham, Isaac, and Israel. Lord, you made a promise to them that you'd do this, And that's the way you remember he called Moses. He said, I remember my covenant. Now, Moses just calls his attention to it again. Now notice, and the Lord repented of the evil which he thought to do unto his people. Now, I tell you, that moved the arm of God, friends, when Moses prayed like that. I think if we were a little more honest in our praying to God, that we had seen more answers, that is, more visible answers. I think we always get an answer. I think the Lord tells most of us no, because we're not really praying honestly to him. Now notice what this man Moses does. Now you'd think he'd come down now and soft soap the children of Israel. No, sir. Listen to him. Moses turned, went down from the mountain. The two tables of the testimony were in his hand. The tables were written on both their sides, and on one side and on the other were they written. And the tables were the work of God, and the writing was the writing of God graven upon the tables. And when Joshua heard the noise of the people as they shouted, he said unto Moses, there is a noise of war in the camp. Believe me, it was. And he said, it is not the voice of them that shout for mastery, neither it is the voice of them that cry for being overcome, but the noise of them that sing do I hear. Oh, they were having a high old time, friends, down there worshiping this golden calf and living in sin. Came to pass as soon as he came nigh unto the camp that he saw the calf and the dancing, and Moses' anger waxed hot, and he cast the tables out of his hands and brake them beneath the mount, and he took the calf which they had made and burned it in the fire, ground it to powder and strawed it upon the water, and made the children of Israel drink of it. And believe me, that was bitter. And Moses said unto Aaron, what did this people under thee that thou hast brought so great a sin upon them? And listen now to Aaron crawfish out of all of it. This is really humorous, would be if it wasn't so serious. And Aaron said, let not the anger of my Lord wax hot. Thou knowest the people that they are set on mischief. For they said unto me, make us gods which shall go before us. For as for this Moses, the man that brought us up out of the land of Egypt, we know not what's become of him. In other words, they're blaming it on Moses, actually. Moses has deserted us, so we'll turn to the golden calf. Now, verse 24, listen to this. And I said unto them, whosoever hath any gold, let them break it off. So they gave it me. Then I cast it into the fire. Listen to this, friends. And there came out this calf. You can't help but laugh at that. And I think Moses actually must have laughed. He says, you don't mean Aaron that you poured the gold in the fire and this calf walked out. That's what he's trying to say. But you remember, it said back over here that he received them at their hand and fashioned it with a graving tool. I think Aaron lied, don't you, friend? Oh, what excuse he made here. This man did this, and now I tell you, and when Moses saw that the people were naked, for Aaron had made them naked unto their shame among their enemies. This matter of nudism, friends, and sex today, and dope, is not new. I think you'll look at these people, you'll see the whole bit right here. And now we're going to see Moses, though, and I tell you, he's angry, but did you notice what an intercessor he was for these people, how he laid hold of the heart of God that moved the hand of God. And now we're going to see he's still got a prayer to pray to God for these people. And we'll have to wait till next time to see that. So until then, may God bless you, my beloved.
1: 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I'm Steve Schwetz, and I'll be here next time saving a seat on the Bible bus just for you.

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1: 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Coming up next, we're going to hear from local pastor Brett Metter of Athey Creek Church. 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
2: A lot of clouds rolling our way as the night goes on. This is ahead of our next storm, our low 50s, and that system bringing in some chances for rain on Friday. Cooler weather settling into our high middle 60s. Scattered rain showers in the forecast Saturday, the high low 60s. And then drier weather returning Sunday, the high at 65. I'm meteorologist Jennifer Naramore on KPDQ.
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11: Paul is there in a jail cell waiting for whatever they're going to do to him. This is looking pretty bleak for Paul.
12: Pastor Brett Metter with an assuring word from the one who brings hope.
11: Now, we're going to see it's quite a drama. These guys that want to kill Paul, they're not going to be successful, and it's only because the Lord's going to intervene and the Lord gives them this word. The Lord shows up and stands right next to Paul and said, "Be of good cheer, Paul." I love when he says something like that, "Be of good cheer," he really has the power to back it up.
12: As the Apostle Paul sat in a Jerusalem jail waiting to see how the plot against him would unfold, he's visited by the Lord, who tells him to be of good cheer. But Pastor Brett Metter notes this isn't the first time Jesus offered these words of encouragement. As we look at the reasons we too find hope in today's word, despite what trials or trouble may come our way.
11: I heard an allegory, parable sort of story where the devil decided to have a garage sale. And the devil put out some of his favorite tools, put prices on them, and was going to sell them. And people came in to see the devil's tools. But there were a lot of treacherous implements. Like, he had the tool of hatred and envy, jealousy and deceit, the tool of lust and lying and pride and so on, all these tools. But setting apart from the rest of the tools was a tool on the side, and it was a well-worn tool, and it was the most expensive of all the tools. But nobody really knew what it was. So one of the customers looking said, "Hey, what's this tool?" And Satan said, "Oh, that tool is discouragement." And they asked, "Why do you have it priced so high?" And he said, "Because it's more useful than all the other tools. I can pry open and get inside a man's heart with that tool, even when I cannot get near him with the other tools. It's badly worn because I use it on almost everyone, since so few people know that it belongs to me." You know, the devil's price for the tool of discouragement was high because it's still being used. It's still his favorite tool, I think, in a lot of people. And he's using it on God's people. Do you ever find yourself discouraged? And if you're discouraged, do you ever think, "Oh, that's the devil"? See, there's a weird thing with discouragement where we kind of think, "I'm just discouraged because, man, things aren't going well for me and nobody likes me. Everybody hates me, you know." And we just get discouraged and we sort of put it on ourselves. But I believe that is one of the tools of Satan, that he likes to discourage. And, you know, this is something we see in the whole Bible. In the Old Testament, there's actual stories where it says that the children of Israel were discouraged along the way. And often when you see people discouraged in the stories of the Old Testament, it leads them to sinfulness. Did Paul the Apostle ever find himself discouraged? You know, it's funny because when I think of Paul, I've read about Paul all my life, but he's kind of one of the last guys in the Bible I kind of think of Mr. Discouragement, because he's the guy who's like, "Oh, let's go." Remember what happened? We saw Agabus, the guy who gave a word of prophecy, and he tied himself up with Paul's belt. And he said, "The owner of this belt is going to be tied up like this in Jerusalem." And all the people said, "No," and they started weeping. "Oh, Paul, don't go to Jerusalem." And you remember what Paul said? Paul said, "I'm going to go to Jerusalem, and I don't even care if they tie me up. Even if I die, I'm willing to go to Jerusalem." Like, Paul, he was more of a Tigger, if you know what I mean, than an Eeyore. He was like, just, "Let's go, let's go, let's go. I don't care what's going to happen. I don't count my life dear to myself." And even when he was left dead outside of a city after being stoned with rocks, he gets up and walks back into the city and starts preaching. Like, this is Paul the Apostle. But was Paul prone to discouragement like the rest of us? I think the answer is yes. We have a bit of a hint of that here in our text. In Acts chapter 23, we start in verse 11. And I want to show you this. This is really something. Acts 23, 11. It says, "And the night following, the Lord stood by him and said, 'Be of good cheer, Paul. For as thou hast testified of me in Jerusalem, so must thou bear witness also at Rome.' And when it was day, certain of the Jews banded together and bound themselves under a curse," or maybe better translated, an oath, "saying that they would neither eat food or drink until they had killed Paul. And they were more than 40 which had made this conspiracy." What happens here? Well, if you remember, we left Paul where he left Caesarea and went into Jerusalem. And for like 10 seconds, he met some friendly people who said, "Oh, Paul, welcome home. We're glad to have you back. And Gentiles are being saved. Wonderful." That was happened for about 10 seconds. But then the other Jews in Jerusalem found out Paul was in town. There was a riot. The city of Jerusalem went nuts because Paul was back and they're like, this guy is forsaking the law and he's letting these Gentiles in, and they freaked out. They wanted to kill him. The whole city went in a riot. Well, the Romans, who are supposed to keep the peace, and the Roman leaders will be in trouble if they don't keep the peace. So the Roman soldiers came and said, what's going on here? And they saw that Paul was sort of at the center of everything. And so they took Paul into custody, and there was people beating him and everything. He was in real trouble. But the Romans took him and chained him up and were hauling him off to be flogged with a scourge like Jesus is whipping. That was the plan. But Paul had this funny little ace up his sleeve. He was a Roman citizen, which was very odd. A little Jewish guy that was a Roman citizen, that was unusual. But Paul, as they're dragging him off and they tied him up already and they're dragging him off to be whipped, he said, I am a Roman, I am a Roman. And they're like, and the Roman people, they freak out. Why did the Romans freak out? Because here's the deal. The Roman law was very clear at that time. If you were a Roman official and you bound, and especially if you flogged a Roman citizen without a fair trial, you could be put to death immediately. Like they would take you outside of the city and say, this one tied up a Roman citizen, and kill him right on the spot. So that's why the Romans freak out when Paul says, don't you guys know I'm a Roman citizen? And they're all like, oh. And they took Paul and they brought him to the Jewish Sanhedrin, the Pharisees, the Sadducees, the priests. And they said, you deal with this guy. He's not our problem. The Romans handled Paul like a hot potato and said, we don't want anything to do with this. So Paul then goes into the jail of the Sanhedrin, maybe the same place they incarcerated Jesus when Caiaphas put Jesus on trial. But Paul is there in Jerusalem, and that's where he is. We find him in our text here that evening, the night after, he's there in a jail cell waiting for whatever they're going to do to him. And so we find out the Lord gives him this word. The Lord shows up and stands right next to Paul. I love that language of this verse. The Lord stood next to Paul and said, be of good cheer, Paul. Now, meanwhile, more than 40 Jews said, we will not eat or drink until Paul is dead. This is looking pretty bleak for Paul. Now, we're going to see it's quite a drama. These guys that want to kill Paul, they're going to go hungry and thirsty because they're not going to be successful. And it's only because the Lord's going to intervene. And the Lord has more for Paul to do. It's not Paul's time to die. And this is the word the Lord gives and says, Paul, be of good cheer. One of the phrases I truly love in the Bible is be of good cheer. Jesus uses this phrase over and over again. I wonder if Jesus had a reputation of, he's the guy always saying, be of good cheer. I love that Jesus, when he says something like that, be of good cheer, he really has the power to back it up. I want to show you some stuff. You see, United States of America, we should be the happiest, cheerful people on the planet. We've got our houses and our cars and our wealth. We've got all the, you know, stuff that we need to be successful as a nation. But as it turns out, we are some of the most miserable, depressed, suicidal, medicated people on the planet. In all the civilized world, the United States leads in depression, anxiety, and in suicide and other things. What are we doing wrong? You know, it's interesting how psychology today, which has really been the authority on the human psyche and the human soul, same word in the Greek, soul, psyche, the inner part of your mind and heart and emotions. The psychology has claimed to be the authority on that. And we've taken the Bible and said, well, the Bible's cute, but it's not really helping people. So over the years, a guy like me can walk up to a person who's struggling and I can say, be of good cheer. Jesus said this. And the response I get today by many people is, you can't just tell somebody to cheer up. It's more complicated than that. There's serotonin level problems. And there's also a history we need to go and find out about their past. There's more to it. You can't just be that simple. Trust God and pray and read your Bible. That's so elementary. And that's been sort of laughed at and mocked now for about as long as we've been miserable as people in America. I'm just going to say, whatever we're doing right now, it's not working. It's not working. We are the worst in the world when it comes to the soul, the psychology, suicide, and what have you. Meanwhile, Jesus tells these people in the stories of the Bible, be of good cheer. And the world says, that's too simple. Can I show you why Jesus has the authority to say this? And I want to show you five places where Jesus said, be of good cheer. And he backs it up with power and reason of why you can be of good cheer. The first one that we're going to go to is in Matthew's gospel, Matthew chapter 9. Be of good cheer, your sins are forgiven, which speaks of pardon. In Matthew chapter 9, we have a story where Jesus first uses this beautiful phrase, be of good cheer. Matthew chapter 9, starting in verse 2. It says, and behold, they brought to Jesus a man sick of the palsy, lying on a bed. And Jesus, seeing their faith, he said unto the sick of the palsy, son, be of good cheer. Thy sins be forgiven thee. And behold, certain of the scribes said within themselves, this man blasphemeth. And Jesus, knowing their thoughts, said, wherefore think ye evil in your hearts? For whether it is easier to say, thy sins be forgiven thee, or to say, arise and walk. But that you may know that the Son of Man hath power on the earth to forgive sins. Then he said to the sick of the palsy, arise, take up thy bed and go into your house. And he arose and departed to his house. But when the multitude saw it, they marveled and glorified God, which had given such power unto men. The first time Jesus says, be of good cheer, I love this, it's when Jesus sees this poor sick guy and he says, be of good cheer. The religious leaders flip out when Jesus says, your sins are forgiven thee. Now, why did they freak out? Because they believe that only God has the power to forgive sin. Is that correct? Yes, it is correct. The only thing, they missed the memo. Jesus is God. Jesus is God standing right before them. And he says, your sins are forgiven. He, yes, has the power to forgive sins. They say, blasphemy. Only God has the power to do that. And they were just wrong about that. But why did Jesus say, be of good cheer? Because you're going to walk again? Nope. Why did he say, be of good cheer? Because you have four friends that are faithful and carried you to Jesus? Nope. Why did Jesus say, dude, I want you to be of good cheer? Here's why. Your sins are forgiven thee. That's why Jesus says you can be of good cheer. Can I just say, if you're a Christian, if you've accepted Christ and repented of your sins, you can be of good cheer today. It's not just me saying, hey, dude, cheer up. It's actually you saying, I can be of good cheer because guess what? If I'm a Christian, if I've confessed my sins before God, my sins are forgiven. If you have no other reason in this world to be happy today, that is a huge one. You say, well, why is that? Two reasons. One, because your conscience that drives you crazy, knowing you're a sinner and you failed and you made mistakes, that can bum you out. That's lifted up. And then secondly, and more importantly, if you're a person who's forgiven of your sins, you're going to heaven. This life on earth is but a vapor. It's just this short little blip on the screen. But for the rest of eternity, you get to go to heaven and be with our Lord and Savior and live in glory. So when Jesus says, be of good cheer, he's got huge, massive, real, powerful reason for you and me and for this guy to be of good cheer. Now, some of you struggle with this because you think, well, good for you, Brett, but you don't know how bad my sin is. And after I accepted Jesus and confessed my faith and repented of my sin, I sinned again and again and again. So it's a little more dubious for me. I don't know if I can be of good cheer because I still wrestle with sin. Can I just say, join the club. We're all that way. Even Paul the Apostle said, as an old-time saved Christian, I do the things I don't want to do and I don't do the things I do want to do. I find no good thing within me. But Paul is the one that says that we can know that our sins are forgiven. Listen, Christians, past, present, future, Jesus died for all your sins. And he died once for all sin. Have you guys ever heard preachers preach this sermon? You know, every time you sin, you're putting Jesus right back up there on the cross. You got to stop sinning because every time you do that, you're putting Jesus right back up on the cross. Now that sounds really, you know, impressive. And you're like, oh man, I'm such a loser. I'm putting every time I do that, it's like I'm putting, can I just say, that's not right teaching. Right teaching is Hebrews chapter 10, verse 10. It says that we are sanctified. That means set apart through the offering of the body of Jesus Christ once for all. What's all? All your sins for all people who accept and believe in Jesus. One time for all. 1 Peter 3:18, for Christ hath also once suffered for sin. The reason that's important, there's a million reasons I can say why that's so important, but one is the sins that you've committed, Jesus died for those. the sins you're committing right now, Brent, I'm in church. Oh, believe me, you're sinning. Whatever your sins are right now, he died for those sins. And the sins you're going to do on your way home from church, and the sins you're going to do 10 weeks from now, Christ died once for all. See, when you accept Jesus Christ, you're acknowledging your sinful condition. You're a sinner before God, but God says, I will deal with your sins and I will cleanse you from all unrighteousness. The Bible is clear on this. So you say, but what if my sins are worse than other people's? You know, some of you are people that are pretty amazing. Like the worst sins you do is you have a bad attitude sometimes, or maybe told a white lie. Now, Paul would say, should we continue sinning and let grace abound? He says, God forbid. It's not a license to keep sinning, obviously. But when you fail, when you stumble in sin and you're repentant, man, the Lord died once for all. How big of a sin? What sins does he forgive? I'm reminded of what Jesus said. And by the way, this verse, everybody focuses on the last part of this verse, and I understand why it's important, but it's the first part. Makes me want to leap for joy. Wherefore I say unto you, Jesus said, all manner of sin and blasphemy shall be forgiven unto men. Will you just pause right there for a second? Is that good news? All manner of sin, no matter how bad, you might be the worst person in this room. You might even be the worst person in the world. But if you repent of your sin and believe in Jesus Christ and accept him, your sin will be forgiven. I'm not saying that sin doesn't bring natural consequences with it. If you murdered your neighbor last week, you're probably going to do life in prison, maybe even the death penalty, depending on where you live. And that's part of the repercussion of sin. That's why it's bad. It messes you up and hurts you, and it's not good. But can God forgive you? All manner of sin and blasphemy shall be forgiven unto men. Now, the second part of this says, but the blasphemy against the Holy Ghost shall not be forgiven unto men. So there's one unpardonable sin, and that is the blasphemy of the Holy Ghost. Well, what is that? What's blasphemy of the Holy Spirit? Let me give you a quick nutshell on that. In Jesus's time, what happened is the religious leaders were saying, you're of the devil. We don't believe in you, and you, what you're doing these miracles by the devil's power. And Jesus said, that's what blasphemy of the Holy Spirit is. See, the Holy Spirit was working through Christ in a powerful way. It was obvious, and yet there were people that rejected Jesus and said he was from the devil. The unpardonable sin today is similar. We're not with Jesus, and we're not accusing him of being of the devil. It doesn't happen that way. The unpardonable sin today is the state of continued unbelief, where the Holy Spirit currently, John 16:8 tells us, the Holy Spirit currently convicts us of sin and of righteousness and of judgment. In other words, the Holy Spirit is convicting all of humanity, saved or unsaved. You're a sinner and you need a savior. But to resist that conviction, that is to blaspheme, to speak against the Holy Spirit's conviction and willfully remain unrepentant, is to blaspheme the Holy Spirit. So in really just easy terms, if you say, I reject Jesus, I don't believe in Jesus saving me, I don't believe I'm that bad of a person, I'm a good person, and I don't need Jesus, you are in a condition of committing the blasphemy of the Holy Spirit. Now, there's still a chance for you to be saved if you repent and change. But if you die in that continued state of resistance, then you're committing the one sin that's unpardonable, and that is to reject Jesus Christ. Romans 6:23 says, for the wages of sin is death, but the gift of God is eternal life through Jesus Christ our Lord. That's just the math. Everyone's headed that way. Everybody's on the slippery slope of sin right into the fires of hell. But if you repent and you confess, Romans 10:9-10, if you confess with your mouth and believe in your heart the Lord Jesus, that God raised him up from the dead, it says you will be saved. He'll pluck you off the slippery slope and he'll save you. That's what a Christian is, by the way. It's not somebody who goes to church, pays money, signs up for a membership to this or that, or carries a Bible with a fake smile. That's not what a Christian is. A Christian is a person who says, I am a sinner and I repent before God and I accept the gift of salvation through Jesus Christ, that he is the only way. So when you have forgiveness of sin, we get to go to heaven and you don't any longer need to carry that guilty condemnation. I'm reminded of Romans 8:1. There is therefore now no condemnation to them which are in Christ Jesus, who walk not after the flesh, but after the Spirit. Sometimes some of you are unable to sort of move on and realize, man, I'm forgiven. And we have a memory. You remember your sins, even though God says, I have the power to not only forgive your sins, but I can forget your sins. Hebrews 10:17, the Lord says, and their sins and their iniquities will I remember no more. It's one of my favorite attributes of God that no human has. Humans can't forget stuff. Have you ever noticed how you forget stuff you want to remember? And the things you want to forget, you can't forget them? That's just human frailty. God has this thing in his ability to say, I'm going to take your sins and guess what? Delete. Forgiven and forgotten. Maybe even more fun is Psalm 103 verse 12 where it says, the Lord says, as far as the east is from the west, so far hath he removed our transgressions from us. Have you ever thought about this? This is kind of interesting. I'm really glad he didn't say, is there a difference between east and west and north and south? Sure is. If the Lord said, as far as the north is from the south, I'll tell you why that's a problem. Because if you and I walk right now north, and we go north, and we just keep walking north, eventually you'll get to the North Pole. And once you reach the North Pole, what happens? You start going south. So there's a certain parameter to north and south. But if you and I say, let's walk east, and so we walk east, and we just keep walking, how far do you go east before you start going west? Never. Infinity. You just keep going east, and you're just going to keep going east. That's why the Bible says, as far as the east is from the west, that's how I'm going to remove your sins from you. The idea is infinity. The Lord removes your sins

0: When someone you love is hurting, what do? We're often quick to say, if there's anything I can do, just let me know. But what if we stopped waiting to be asked and simply showed up? On the If There Is Anything I Can Do podcast, Pam McConnell shares real stories, biblical wisdom, and practical ways to walk alongside people through grief, loss, and life's hardest moments. 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
1: Bible. Yeah. Brett, do you have some advice to help someone find time to read God's word?
2: Sure, Kurt. I think one of the first things I'd say is don't let perfection keep you from consistency. You know, we sometimes think, well, if I can't read every day this week, then I am not going to read it at all. And so that's kind of a problem. If we can spend an hour reading, then maybe I should read. But if I can't spend an hour every day, and people give up, I think, but even just a few minutes a day with the Lord in the word can really start to change your life. Jesus said in Matthew 4:4, man shall not live by bread alone, but by every word that proceeds out of the mouth of God. And so it's like our bodies, you know, we need daily food. Our souls need daily nourishment. So my advice, find a regular time. Usually morning time is great. Just set your alarm 5 minutes earlier and just even start with 5 minutes, maybe before work or during lunch or before bed, either way, but turn off all the distractions, read prayerfully and ask the Lord to speak to you. And it's better to thoughtfully read one chapter than hurriedly skim through 10. So that's why Psalm 119 verse 105 says, thy word is a lamp unto my feet and a light unto my path. And you'll really be amazed how God begins using his word to illuminate and guide decisions that you have and encourage your heart and build your faith. And so I think just a little bit every day will really be the key. Don't give up, and the Lord will use that in your life mightily.
1: I really love that advice, and it takes a bit of pressure off because I know it can be a bit intimidating for a lot of folks who think they have to read for 30 minutes or an hour a day. That's a good thing, but if you just start with 5 minutes a day, your Bible reading may just increase as you see God work in your life. Thank you, Pastor Brett, for more great encouragement. 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Well, next time, Pastor Brett will continue in Acts 23 as we find Paul in a difficult place facing an uncertain future. But in the middle of it all, Jesus remarkably came to Paul with some encouraging words. Today's Word with Pastor Brett Metter is an outreach of Athey Creek Church in West Lynn, Oregon. 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Right here on 93.9 KPDQ. 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
1: Hi, this is Chris. 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
2: 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Welcome to Odyssey. 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
5: You think we should head it off before it even gets started?
6: I think I've got a better idea.
7: No more!

0: pile of dishes is still waiting for you downstairs.
1: I know, Mom. I'll get to it.
0: It's also your turn to vacuum.
1: I'll just be a minute.
2: What are you doing?
1: Reading a magazine. I want to finish this article.
0: Heather, I have been after you all morning to get your chores done. The magazine can wait.
1: But I'm trying to find out what my romance quotient is.
0: Oh, I'm sorry. I didn't realize you were doing something important. Well, I'll get that.
1: Okay, that does it. My score is 65. You are as romantic as a pimple. What?
0: It's for you.
1: Hello? Hi, Julie. No, I'm just... never mind. What time? Great, I have to ask my mom. Mom!
0: Yeah?
1: Julie and the guys are going to the movies. Can I go?
0: What time?
1: About 20 minutes.
0: You'd have to set a speed record with those dishes to make that.
1: Can I do them after the movie?
0: You know the rules. Chores first.
1: Mom.
0: We wouldn't even be having this discussion if you did them 2 hours ago when I first told you to. Now finish the dishes and the vacuuming, then you can go with your friends.
1: The movie will be over by then.
0: Oh, well. The video should be out in a year.
1: Julie, I can't go. Never mind. I'll see you tomorrow. Guess Cinderella's not going to the ball again.
3: Hi, Heather. Hi, Julie.
4: Where are they? They said they'd meet us here.
1: Over in the corner booth.
5: Evan, I am your father.
6: My father?
5: Yes. And Mary Lou, the ice princess, is your mother.
6: Who?
1: Dwayne, why are you talking into your glass?
4: He's quoting the movie we saw last night.
5: Hi, Heather.
1: I wish I could have gone.
6: Yeah, where were you anyway?
1: Home, and thanks for asking, Ivan.
5: Doing what?
1: Dishes.
6: Ugh, bummer.
1: Go on, make fun of me. I know you're going to.
6: Well, why would we do that?
4: You're not the only one who's missed out on something because you had to do chores.
7: Yeah, I missed out on, like, summer last year because I put off doing the dishes.
6: It's a worldwide epidemic.
1: You know, I don't mind doing chores that much, but I don't have any time for myself. I mean, I go to school, then I come back home and do my homework, then it's dinner. Then by the time I get all my chores done, I have to go to sleep.
4: This is not news, Heather. I never have enough time. I've got a big project due next week for history, and I haven't even started yet. If my parents don't give me a break from chores, I might as well hand in a blank sheet of paper.
1: So why aren't you home doing it now?
4: What do you mean?
3: Can I get anybody anything?
6: I'll have a chocolate milkshake.
4: Me too.
1: Strawberry milkshake, please.
7: Just some water for me.
4: I've never seen you pass up a milkshake.
7: I'm saving up for a new guitar.
6: No wonder you made me buy your ticket last night. Forgot my wallet. Give me a break.
3: Well, I didn't know you played the guitar, Dwayne.
4: He doesn't.
7: I do.
4: About as well as I play the tuba.
7: You don't play the tuba.
4: I know.
3: Okay, two chocolate milkshakes, a strawberry milkshake, and a water. Okay, I'll be right back.
1: Hey, Mr. Whitaker, did you give your kids lots of chores when they were our age?
3: Oh, they had a few things to do around the house, yes.
1: But did you make sure they had some free time, too?
3: I don't think their social lives suffered much.
1: Exactly.
3: Now, don't get me wrong. Daily chores and homework came first. It was a part of being a member of the family.
4: I've heard that one before.
3: We wanted our children to understand that chores are important. Not only because of the house or the yard, but because they teach responsibility.
1: We know.
3: Well, so what's the problem? You don't want to do chores?
1: It's not that. I just don't think my parents realize how much I do.
3: Well, if you honestly think your parents are being unfair, I'd suggest you talk to them. I'm sure they'll listen to you if you have a legitimate complaint.
1: Yeah, that's not a bad idea. I'll write out a list of all the things I do, then sit them both down and show it to them. Then I can explain why I have too many chores. You're right, Mr. Whitaker. They'll listen. They'll have to.
4: Good idea. I'm going to try that.
7: Maybe I will, too.
6: I'll try anything to get out of garbage duty.
1: This just might work.
8: Now on the Adventures in Odyssey Club, Connie has a proposal for Wit.
9: How can I help?
10: By hiring someone else.
9: I was actually thinking the new manager would, if she takes the job. What do you say?
10: Me? This seems like it would be a fun place to work.
11: I heard you were hiring, and I'm very interested.
12: I'm here to apply for the job.
10: Penny?
8: new manager Connie has her first big decision to make on the Adventures in Odyssey Club. Don't miss it.
1: Okay, are you comfy, Mom?
0: Very.
1: Dad?
2: I'm all ears.
1: Good. I have entitled tonight's discussion, My Time is My Castle and Chores Are Its Dungeon. Dad.
2: Oh, I'm sorry, Heather.
0: Oh, we're sorry, hon. Please continue.
1: Thank you. I consider myself a responsible person. And when my parents tell me to do something, I will do it with no questions asked. I believe that, for the most part, I have demonstrated this unconditional obedience throughout my lifetime.
2: Oh! I'm sorry.
0: Go on.
1: But, as a responsible person, I feel I must also be responsible with the use of my time, and the time I end up giving to others.
7: It's a hard thing to really verbalize, you know? Because the way I feel about chores is something that's very emotional for me. I think maybe I had a bad experience with chores as a child, and it's something I have to block out mentally now. It was so horrible, because lately, I've been having these nightmares. This huge vacuum cleaner is sucking up dirt off the floor, then it starts to go out of control, beginning to suck with the furniture and small appliances, and finally, it starts sucking the life out of me!
4: This pie chart gives you an indication of how much my life is spent doing what. These are just approximations, but as you can see, 5% is time in school, 2% is homework, 8% is doing various things such as eating and sleeping, and approximately 85% of my time is spent doing chores. Pretty amazing, isn't it?
6: The next section of my presentation is called Famous Dishwashing Accidents in History. Just as a warning, this section is not for the squeamish. What you are about to hear may shock and disgust you.
1: Look at all the other things I could be doing besides chores. I could be writing poetry, studying astronomy, visiting the elderly in nursing homes, planting a garden, buying small gifts for the orphans.
7: So, anyway, since I really can't express myself well in words, I feel I can best sum up my feelings in a song. So, I've written this little ballad. It's called Bored of Chores. Chores are the hands that squeeze my neck, the twisted metal from an emotional car wreck. They're not worth a bushel or even a peck, like having 48 cards and an unfinished deck. I'm so glad my name's not Melchizedek.
4: I would now like you to turn your attention to the movie screen, where I've prepared a short slide presentation. Here I am taking out the garbage. Notice how sad I am. It's almost as if you can detect a tear in my eye. Here I am weeding the garden. I don't need to tell you how difficult those stains will be to get out.
6: Allow me to quote from scripture. All work and no play makes Jack a dull boy. Now I realize that I'm not Jack, and that wasn't scripture, but I think that pretty much says it all.
1: So, in conclusion, I believe my productivity as a person would be greatly enhanced by the elimination of my current schedule of chores and replacing it with a less demanding one. Thank you.
0: That was very impressive.
2: I am floored.
1: You liked it?
0: Extremely well put together.
2: Very thought-provoking.
0: Oh, definitely.
1: So, what do you say?
2: Well, I think I'm going to need some time to talk it over with your mom.
1: Fine. Take all the time you need.
2: Honey, what do you think?
0: No.
2: My thoughts exactly. I'm sorry, Heather. We think the amount of chores we give you is more than fair.
1: But
0: if anything, the number should probably be increased.
1: Increased?
0: But since you worked so hard on your presentation, we won't do that yet.
2: Yeah. We'll take it easy on you.
1: Thanks.
7: And then my dad started singing his own song to the tune of Old MacDonald Had a Farm. He called it Dwayne McOswald Had a Mess. They were pointing out stuff in my room, you know? Like a t-shirt here, a soda can there, here a book, there a sock, E-I-E-I-O. And then my mom started singing the second verse. It was like being trapped in a bad musical.
4: My parents were just as bad. I don't think my presentation meant anything to them.
6: My folks just made me do a report on dishwasher safety using scripture as a reference book. I'm not having much luck.
1: So we all struck out. I really thought they'd be more understanding. I mean, can't they see how much work we do? My list was at least a page long, single-spaced.
4: I wish we could go off to camp or something so they would have to do our chores for us. Then maybe they'd understand.
6: Well, maybe we just should not do them.
4: What do you mean?
6: One day we should refuse to do any of our chores.
4: But we'll get in trouble.
1: Wait a minute. I think you've got something there, Ivan. What would happen if nobody here did their chores?
4: I told you, we'd all get in trouble.
1: Think about it, Julie. Piles of unwashed dishes, messy rooms. They'd see it firsthand. The impact would be huge if a lot of us did it. Kind of like a strike.
7: A strike? Hey, I know a bunch of guys who join a chore strike.
1: A chore strike, that's it.
6: Cool, we could picket in front of our house with signs.
1: Yeah, we'll tell everybody at school about it.
4: A 24-hour chore strike.
1: We'll make up flyers, put them all over town. Every kid in Odyssey will join in. It'll be a huge event.
7: Hey, my cousin prints t-shirts. He gives me free ones sometimes when they come out crooked.
1: Perfect.
4: How about buttons?
1: Buttons are good.
4: We need refreshments, like lemonade or snow cones or something.
1: Yes.
6: You should be the keynote speaker, Heather.
1: Speaker?
6: We'd set up a microphone and a stand, and you could give this awesome speech, you know, like they do in those big rallies in Washington, D.C.
1: I never thought of speaking.
4: You'd be great.
7: She's right. You should speak.
1: Okay, I'm kind of liking this idea now.
7: How about a warm-up act?
1: What do you mean?
7: Me and the band can play like a benefit concert.
4: You don't have a band.
7: I do too.
4: Yeah, you, Ivan, and a couple of really bad songs.
7: I told you I came up with a chore song, and it's really hip, thank you. It could be the theme song of the night.
1: Sounds good to me.
7: Cool.
6: Our first gig.
1: This is great stuff. Let's schedule it for, like, next week.
7: I'm free.
4: Good for me.
1: Okay, we have to organize some things first. Why don't we start working on a few of these ideas by ourselves and then meet back here tomorrow, okay?
7: Got it. Will do.
1: This is gonna be great, guys.
0: Dinner's gonna be a little late.
2: Oh, that's fine. I need to finish this report before work tomorrow.
0: You're doing a report on pink paper?
2: No, what are you talking about?
0: The paper in the printer. What is this?
2: Oh, Heather was working on something when I came in.
0: Chore strike?
2: Huh?
0: Dan, did you see this?
2: What is it?
0: It's a flyer for a 24-hour chore strike this Wednesday. It says, make sure your parents know just how much you do around the house.
2: You're kidding.
0: There's going to be t-shirts, a concert. Sounds like a pretty big deal.
2: Apparently.
0: You think we should head it off before it even gets started?
2: No. I think I've got a better idea.
1: I talked to a whole bunch of people, and a lot of them are interested in our chore strike.
4: Everybody I talked to liked the idea, too.
1: Anyway, I wrote down all of our ideas last night and printed out the flyers on our computer. Does anybody have any ideas about making picket signs and what we should put on them? Julie, why don't you make the signs?
4: Oh, I can't do that.
1: Why not?
4: My history project's due in a couple of days, and I still haven't started on it. I'm not gonna have time.
1: Well, can either of you guys do the signs? Ivan? Dwayne?
6: My creativity is limited to the field of music.
7: Yeah, what he said.
1: Okay, I can do the signs, I guess. Now, Dwayne, you mentioned t-shirts. Did you find out anything?
7: Yeah, my cousin said he'd give us all his reject t-shirts for free.
1: Free? That's great.
7: Well, maybe not. They were rejected by the garbage disposal company. My cousin made the dump truck on the back the wrong color.
1: Oh, what about the front?
7: We can put whatever we want in the front, but he wanted to charge us 15 cents a letter, so I told him to forget it.
1: Well, maybe you can talk him down to 10 cents.
7: I think you're gonna have to do that. I made him kinda mad when I told him no deal. He wouldn't give me a discount now if I got on my knees and begged.
1: Okay, all right. I'll tell you what. You give me your cousin's number, and I'll do it.
7: That sounds good.
1: All right, the concert. Ivan, can you get the microphones and something we can use for a stage?
6: No.
1: Why not?
6: Well, I'd have to check around town and stuff. That'd take a lot of work, you know. I mean, isn't the whole point of this thing so that we have to do less work?
1: So you're just not going to do it?
6: I don't think so.
1: I see. Okay, how about the calls? I've got a list of people who I think might be interested in coming, who can make some calls over the next week.
4: You know, Heather, I'm not going to have any time.
7: I'm not a phone person.
6: I don't really want to.
1: Fine. I'll also make the calls. Refreshments?
7: You know what? I need to get going.
6: Yeah, me too.
4: I have some stuff I need to do. You don't mind, too, Heather?
1: Oh, sure, no problem. Meeting adjourned.
4: Well, see you, Heather.
1: Bye.
7: It's gonna be great.
1: Sure it is. Thank you all for coming. I really feel like everything's falling together and landing right on top of me.
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12: 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We always love hearing from you.
0: Hi, honey.
1: Hi, Mom. Can I use the computer, Dad?
2: Sure.
1: Thanks. I need it for... This place is a mess. What are you doing?
0: Oh, just watching a little TV.
1: Why are you in your pajamas? It's 5 o'clock in the afternoon.
2: Did you tell her?
0: I didn't tell her.
1: Tell me what?
2: Well, we've got good news for you. We heard about your chore strike, and we think it's a great idea. So we decided to join you.
1: Join me?
0: Sure.
1: You mean...
0: We're not doing any chores for 24 hours. We were so excited we started a little early. Hope you don't mind.
1: But this is supposed to be...
2: Supposed to be what?
1: Okay, I get it. I see what you're up to. Fine. Go ahead. Have fun with it. I've got too much work to do.
2: Hey, Heather, think you could get us some more chips?
1: Sure. What in the world? Mom, have you seen all this laundry?
0: No.
2: Oh, yeah. I passed it this afternoon when I was getting pretzels. Big pile of clothes.
0: Oh, my.
1: Mom, my blue blouse. Remember, I need to wear it tomorrow.
0: And?
1: There's stains all over it.
0: Oh, honey, I'm sorry. We're on a strike. Can't compromise ourselves, you know.
2: Right. We're trying to send a message.
1: Yeah, right. I don't have time for this. Isn't anybody going to get that?
0: Are you going to get that, Dan?
2: Well, I'm not going to get it.
0: Looks like nobody's going to get it, Heather.
2: Mm-hmm.
1: Fine. Hello? Hi, Julie. Kidding, my parents too. Yeah, I know. Okay, you call Ivan, I'll call Dwayne. We'll meet at Wits End.
13: It's just too weird.
7: Yeah, my parents made all their own signs. Stuff like, we wishes for no more dishes, and laundry smandry, and chores are a bore. Stuff like that.
4: The house was a total mess. The sink was filled with dirty dishes. There was paper and junk all over the floor. This isn't the way I thought it would go.
1: I know. It's a little setback.
13: Little setback? My parents are going to come out and picket with us. I don't think I can go through with this anymore. It's just too weird.
4: My mom is going to picket, too. I asked her what she was striking against, and she said, same as you, too many chores. Doesn't this kind of destroy the point of the whole thing?
1: My parents are doing it, too. But the statement still needs to be made. I think we should go ahead with it.
7: I agree.
1: But here's the thing. I'm never going to get all this stuff done by myself. The strike's in 24 hours and we still have to make the rest of the signs. We need to call about 50 people. We have to make sure the t-shirts are done. Oh, and there's the snow cones. So how about some help?
4: I have to start my project.
7: I did all I could.
13: It's just too weird.
1: Well, I'm sorry, but if you want to be a part of this, you're going to have to contribute.
7: Have to?
1: Yes, if you're not going to help out, don't even bother coming. Just stay home.
4: So, you're making us do this stuff?
1: If you want to be a part of the strike, yes.
4: Kind of reminds me of my parents.
13: Yeah, no kidding.
7: I can't do a concert in front of my mom.
4: You know, I don't think I want to come anymore.
13: Me neither. It's just too weird.
1: Fine. I'll do it all myself.
7: So you're...
1: Just go.
7: Well, I hope everything works out still.
4: Yeah, no hard feelings, okay?
1: Sure, I'll see you.
4: I'll call you.
13: We'll see you.
7: Bye.
3: Hi, Heather. Everything okay?
1: Yeah, as good as can be expected.
3: Well, how's the chore strike coming?
1: You heard about it?
3: Oh, you put flyers on practically every street corner. Is it coming together?
1: It may not have the turnout I hope for.
3: Oh, why not? I thought most kids would jump at the chance to get out of chores. Or does this have something to do with your parents' counterstrike?
1: You know about that, too?
3: Well, word gets around.
1: They really messed things up for me.
3: But you have to admit, they made their point.
1: They sure did. Which point?
3: The reasons why chores are so important.
1: Is that their point? I thought it was to embarrass me.
3: Oh, not at all. You did that all by yourself.
1: Thanks a lot.
3: Oh, Heather, you know, doing chores is important not only for the things we said the other day, but to help prepare you for adulthood. Don't you see? Your parents don't make you do chores because they're lazy or trying to make your life difficult. They're trying to help you get ready for the future. They give you little responsibilities now so you'll be able to grow into bigger responsibilities later. We'd all love to get out of chores, if we could, but we can't. The fact is, we have to do them for as long as we live. Nobody's exempt. Well, what do you think?
1: I think you're probably right. I just wish you would have told me all this before I worked so hard.
3: I tried to. Well, are you still going through with the first annual chore strike?
1: I figure I have to. I put all those posters up and people probably will come. Oh, I better get going. I have a ton of stuff to do. I'll see you later, Mr. Whitaker.
3: All right. Bye-bye, Heather.
1: My last snow cone. I'm all out.
14: Heather?
1: I'm all out. Don't ask for any more. Oh, sorry, Dad. Hi, Mom.
15: You have a nice turnout here. A lot of people showed up.
1: More than I figured. I didn't expect all these kids and their parents to come.
2: Looks like they turned the no chores day into a family day. Not a bad idea. Everybody got a day off together.
1: Everybody but me.
2: Though, I'm not sure the Odyssey Kazoo Choir was the best warm-up. The 1812 Overture was a little beyond their reach.
1: They were all I could get at the last minute, and I had to promise them all the snow cones they could eat.
15: They'll need them for their throats. But your speech was good.
2: Oh, excellent, in fact.
1: Mm-hmm.
2: But where'd you get all that stuff about it being nice to have a day off, but chores prepare us for adulthood and how we often work harder to avoid the chores than if we just buckled down and did them?
1: I was inspired by several sources.
15: You look exhausted, honey.
2: Yeah, let's load everything up and go home. You look like you could use some rest.
1: Sure can.
2: Come on, then.
1: I just want to have a hot bath and go to bed.
15: But the dishes still need to be washed.
1: What?
2: And there's that big pile of laundry to do.
15: And the vacuuming.
2: And your room, don't forget to...
1: Anything. Just so I don't have to make any more posters, picket signs, or snow cones. You know, a day without chores is hard work.
16: In Ephesians 6, 1 through 3, Paul talks about one of the Ten Commandments. He says, "Children, obey your parents in the Lord, for this is right. Honor your father and mother. This is the first commandment with a promise added, that it may be well with you and that you may live long on the earth." It's easy to get tired or frustrated by the chores your parents give you to do. But the fact is, your parents have been entrusted by God to teach you how to be responsible. Something that will help you throughout your entire life. So the next time you're tempted to complain about chores, remember that it's just another way that God is training you for your future. You know, I'd love to hear what you think of chores now that you've heard this lesson. Why don't you take some time out today to write me? Just send your card or letter to Adventures in Odyssey, Colorado Springs, Colorado, 80995. In Canada, write to Box 9800, Vancouver, BC, V6B4G3. And don't forget to ask how you can get a copy of today's episode. It's called Chores No More. 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Our production engineer was John Tony. And I'm Chris, hoping you'll join us again next time for more Adventures in Odyssey.
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14: A lot of clouds rolling our way as the night goes on. Is ahead of our next storm, our low 50s, and that system bringing in some chances for rain on Friday. Cooler weather settling into our high middle 60s. Scattered rain showers in the forecast Saturday, the high low 60s. And then drier weather returning Sunday, the high at 65. I'm meteorologist Jennifer Naramore on KPDQ.
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27: Committed to prayer. I know my baby. I know my son and daughter, and I want to place them in an environment that they're going to be mentored, discipled, pray, seek counsel, and ask a lot of questions.
28: That's Dr. Larry Taylor joining us today on Focus on the Family with Jim Daly for what will be an insightful, encouraging show about standing strong in Christ in school. And today we'll have some exciting news for you about a federal tax credit that allows you to support the school of your choice, even public schools, and provide scholarships for students. You'll hear more information about that later on, and we'll have details about that tax credit on our website. Thanks for joining us. I'm John Fuller.
26: John, I think every parent wants their child to grow up with a strong mind, a tender heart, and faith toward Christ. I mean, that's what we as Christian parents hope for with our parenting journey. Mm-hmm. And parents today are facing a lot of questions. There's a lot of challenges bombarding them. Is the social media situation, how much screen time? That's one of the biggest questions we get here at Focus on the Family. But what about their schooling? How is that going? What are the choices? Should I homeschool? Do I put them in a charter school, a private school, a Christian school? And then with colleges, where are they going to go? And what's the best value for the money? And man, we're going to try to address some of those questions today to give you, the parent, information to allow you to talk it over and think about what are those choices and what are your goals and aspirations for your child.
28: Yeah, this is kind of a high level look, and we have two great guests with us here in the studio. Dr. Larry Taylor, who is president and CEO of the Association of Christian Schools International, and he previously led two Christian schools for many years. And then remotely from California, Dr. Barry Corey, the president of Biola University. And both of these men have decades of experience in education.
26: Oh, they do. Dr. Taylor and Dr. Corey, welcome.
0: Thank you.
26: Good to
4: have you.
26: Thank you. Yeah. Let me say, our vice president of marriage, Greg Smalley, went to the Rosemead School of Psychology out there at Biola, which is your school there. At the college level, how difficult is that to maintain biblical truth with, you know, young people that are coming in with all kinds of different worldviews? I'm sure it's not monolithic, but how do you as a Christian educator keep that the core thing?
4: Well, it has to be the core thing, right? I mean, there are too many stories of that central mission not being the core thing or being eroded along the way. So, I mean, you know, Biola is 118 years old, so we've been doing this for a long time.
26: Right.
4: And so when Dr. Smalley, you know, talks about his experience here, I mean, I get it. I mean, I see that from our 5,567 students. And I think they come to places like Biola, and there are many places, Biola is not the only one, that hold strongly to God's enduring truth that matters today. But we also want to do that in a way that we're giving students kind of education that's going to prepare them for the world that's before them. But it's a daily discipline. We're always having the conversation. How are we staying faithful to our mission, and how are we preparing our students for what they need?
26: Yeah, it's so true. And I think that's kind of the point. You want, as a parent, to make sure you're doing your research and where those good schools. Now, let's back up. You start with K through 12, Dr. Taylor,
0: right,
26: with ACSI, and you're working with, how many schools do you work with at ACSI?
0: In the United States, about 2,300 schools, but around the world, close to 25,000 schools.
26: I mean, that's amazing, the reach and the breadth of that. For both of you, and I'll start with you, Dr. Taylor, when you look at the culture, there are some big issues that are in the culture today. What concerns you most, especially with K through 12, and I'll come to you, Dr. Corey, in a moment, but K through 12, cultural inputs, what is making your job challenging today?
0: Yeah, well, it's exciting, especially here in the United States. Every day, 55 million kids are going somewhere to school. Either
26: 55 million?
0: Yeah, yeah.
26: I don't think we know that number. Yeah. That's huge.
0: 50 to 60 million.
26: Yeah.
0: It depends on who you talk to, but around 55 million. And they're going, as you mentioned earlier, a variety of places. And I think the challenge before pastors, school leaders, parents, I would say the identity crisis of being comfortable in how God wired them and created them in His image. And I think that's probably one of the greatest challenges today for anybody that's hanging around young people. It's just their identity. Who am I?
26: You know, you think about that. You have a child right now, today. He's or she is a kindergarten student, first grader. Eventually, Barry, that child's coming your way, hopefully. They're going to go to college. That'd be a good thing. Now, college has kind of lost a little bit of its edge in terms of trades and other things, and young people choosing not to, you know, invest a large amount of money into that education. So I guess for you, Dr. Corey, at Biola, and, you know, representing Christian higher education, what are the things that keep you up at night?
4: I think students are disrupted. There is an instability in our culture. And, you know, for us, it comes back to, you know, what is really enduring and lasting. And we see that as God's truth in His word and His world. Students are distracted with so many devices and temptations to lead them in this direction or that direction. I think students are disillusioned in many ways. And I see that in kind of coming here and, you know, wondering, like, how do we live Christianly in a world where it's so hard? And I think students can come here with some distortions on, you know, the way God intended things to be with sex and sexuality and marriage and life and what justice is and what does it mean to live a life that's countercultural. And so we inherit these 18-year-olds and our responsibility is to take them to the next level of their faith and form them in a way that they're ready for when they leave Viola.
26: Yeah. Larry, let me ask you, when you are looking at families and that educational choice, ACSI, of course, is going to promote a Christian education. Sometimes parents are looking for protection. We want our kids to be in a safe environment. A Christian school hopefully would be able to supply that. The reality is that's not always true. Kids are kids no matter where kids are.
0: That's right.
26: And you're going to have some bullying issues. You're going to have other issues. But why should parents look strongly, if they can afford it, which is a whole nother issue, why should they look at Christian education as a very favorable way to go?
0: Yeah, great question. You know, I think when we look at God's word, I mean, it's very clear that parents are assigned the important task of spiritual formation, Psalm 78, Deuteronomy 6. And formation is messy. You're exactly right, Jim. Christian schools, you can't have a bubble nowadays. You just can't have a bubble. Christian schools are not perfect. Formation is messy. The opportunity as a parent checking out a Christian school, the opportunity to mentor ambassadors and not activists, fine line there. So if I'm a parent looking at a Christian school, I'm looking, whether it's preschool up through 12th grade, I'm looking carefully in how are they forming? What is their intentional plan? Is it complementing what we're trying to do at home, complementing what we're doing at church? But just dropping a kid off at any Christian school, I don't recommend.
26: Well, I want to challenge that too, because I think we as parents, and I think I did this to a degree, that we're going to put the boys in a good school and, you know, that has a faith orientation. It was a charter school started by Christians. But I think I expected, okay, they're going to do a lot of that job. And I did what I could. But I'm just warning the parents, you got to be, it's like your medical situation. You got to be your advocate.
0: Yes.
26: And I think for your children's education, you need to be their advocate. Don't just put them in the system and let them run down the conveyor belt to bury at college level, right? Exactly. But in that regard, again, the choice is there. There are a lot of good Christian educators in public schools. I want to make sure we say that.
0: Absolutely.
26: One of them helped lead me to Christ when I was in high school in a public school, my football coach. So they are there and they need that recognition as well. But again, that's something, am I going to be able to trust that?
0: Yeah.
26: And I would say as a parent, if there are better ways that you could go, look at those choices, correct?
0: Absolutely. I often think of the word congruency. Any place, church, school, baseball, doesn't matter. Any place that's going to have 1 second of my child's brain that day, are they congruent with the message of God's word, the message that we being the parents are trying to instill in our home? But I think at the end of the day, the most important thing that a parent can do in selecting who's going to spend time with my child's brain and heart is, are they, I like how Acts chapter 19 talks about the school of Tyrannus, when Paul took 12 men for a long time, every day, to the school of Tyrannus. And of course, these men were the ones who took the gospel to the world, but they beat up ideas. Is that Christian school going to be a school of Tyrannus? Are they going to take on life issues, whether it's in the humanities, math, science, whatever? Are they going to form my child's mind and heart to whatever God's assignment is for that child?
26: Yeah.
0: And we know God has an assignment for every child. Is that school going to be a school of Tyrannus? prepared for anything that my child is going to encounter
26: for the
0: rest of their life.
26: That is really good.
28: Mm-hmm. This is Focus on the Family with Jim Daly, and our guests today are Dr. Larry Taylor, President and CEO of the Association of Christian Schools International, and Dr. Barry Corey, the president of Biola University. Obviously, this is a high-level look at the landscape of education from kindergarten all the way through college. 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
26: Larry, let me pry a little bit more on performance in K through 12. We read again in news reports that test scores are falling. Different schools seem to perform slightly differently. It's hard to compare Catholic schools and Protestant schools and public schools and charter non-affiliated religious schools. When you look at that landscape, what seems to be working well in the methodology that we're seeing? Catholic schools tend to perform pretty well.
0: Yeah, I would encourage people to look at CARTIS, CARTIS think tank out of Canada, extensive research on exactly what you just asked. They're on there. It's just a longitudinal research on comparing Catholic, Christian, homeschool, public, private, everything. And they study students 6 to 21 years after they've graduated.
26: Oh, wow.
0: So I think it's my go-to when I study what is working, what is not working. It's very clear, very objective, and it's encouraging. It's encouraging when we talk about Protestant, which is what mostly ACSI schools are, Protestant-based. One of the most important things as a U.S. citizen, all right, not getting into what's best, private, public, whatever, is can kids read? Can kids?
26: It's kind of basic.
0: Today, those 55 million kids that go to school, only one third. Now this is sad. Only one third of those children in eighth grade are proficient in reading. Mm-hmm. So, just as an American, when we think about our world, our culture, the future of the United States, or wherever you live, we're talking about the basics, reading and math. And I think it's very clear how are the students performing on the objective testing. That's hugely important. Obviously, the discipleship of their heart and mind, that's cornerstone. That is number one, top priority. But at the end of the day, if God really has an assignment for every child, mm-hmm. and I believe that God does, that assignment could be that God wants them to be an engineer, a lawyer, a doctor, a pastor. And that means that their brain matters. And so performance in some of the basic fundamental educational segments is hugely important. As a disciple of Christ, it's important. But just as a citizen of this great country, it's important that these 55 million students can compete with anybody in the world scholastically.
26: Yeah, read and write and, do arithmetic, those things. Barry, I want to ask you philosophically, the late Chuck Colson was a good friend of mine. We talked often about education. That was a passion that he had in addition to the prison ministry, prison fellowship that he founded. But, he made some comments that really got my attention, which is in underperforming schools in low-income neighborhoods, etc., that we're locking these children into a life of poverty because they cannot access education that will help them to rise above their circumstances. Mm-hmm. And when you look at it that way, that we're in essence condemning a child born in a poor family, in a poor neighborhood, with poor performing schools, it's going to perpetuate poverty.
4: Yeah, and thanks for bringing up Chuck Colson. And I think if Chuck was on your show talking about this, he would just say, hey, play the long game. Mm. it's going to be take some generations to change this. But the students coming to Biola, and I use this distinction more and more, that students come here for what they want and discover here what they need. Mm. And so when I see students that are saying, like, you know, hey, I want to go into the inner city and make a sacrifice and go through either, you know, teaching those schools, charter schools, public schools, Christian schools, you know, I think they're saying, like, I'm going to be part of the solution to those places that are often seen as less than. I might not make enough money. It might not be as prestigious on my resume, whatever it might be. So,
5: yeah.
4: But I just sense more and more that this generation is more interested in making a difference than they are in making a million.
5: I think you're right. I do. The Gen Zers seem to have that passion. You know, for the mom or dad listening to this, it can feel overwhelming, Larry. You know, I got to do homework now. Yeah. You know, I've just had this baby, and now I've got to start thinking about their educational path. How do you suggest that they simplify this? Barry just got to it, you know, kind of look at the long game. But what are those practical simplification ideas about educational choice?
0: Yeah. Well, you know, we have 6,570 days from the time a baby's born until a principal will hand them a diploma. Mm. So as a parent, to simplify, how 6,570 days, parents know their babies better than anybody. And I would encourage parents to just take a step back and to think through not the money initially. I mean, we know it costs money, but to think through, I know my son, I know my daughter. Is what type of educational learning environment will they most likely thrive in? And I'm biased. I'm going to encourage them to go to a Christ-centered option. But at the end of the day, there is so much information that parents can connect to as they are exploring the local options. But I want to encourage your listeners. I want to encourage all the moms and dads and the grandparents to take a step back, to commit it to prayer, seek counsel, and ask a lot of questions. Don't just think that because a school has Christian in their name that they're all the way authentic.
5: Yeah, it's called being in a fallen world.
0: Yeah, exactly.
5: You could put church in there. You could put so many things in there because we're not perfect, and that's just the way it is. Let me ask both of you this. You know, again, many parents may only feel they have one option. That's public school. So if you're in that position where you don't have the resources financially to do private school or Christian school, how do you make the best use of that time? And how do you encourage them to stay engaged? I mean, you're both educators, so forget the difference between university and K-12 for a minute. You know, if you're just consulting or counseling parents of younger children, again, who have to be in public school, what would you say to them?
4: Well, let me maybe approach it a little bit differently, Jim. And I would say, I think when it comes to maybe public higher education, that is certainly an option and often seen as a less expensive option. But I would, some practical advice that I would give to parents is that, one, remember that between the ages of 18 and 22, they're some of the most transformative years in a human being's life, relationally, intellectually, spiritually, interpersonally. So those are years to steward well. Second, at least apply to a Christian college. You know, there are hundreds of them to look at, but at least apply to one. Three is, like, look beyond the sticker price. I mean, sometimes you say, well, I can't afford that. Look at how expensive it is. Well, there's so much financial aid that's available. Financial aid counselors are going to work with you. So I would tell them to, like, don't just eliminate a Christian college or university just because you look at how expensive it is, or, you know, how, you know, far away it might be from your home. So I would encourage them to think about that.
5: Those are good thoughts.
4: Yeah. And then realize that faculty can form you more than you might think. And so what major you decide to choose in a public university or a university that doesn't have any kind of Christian background, I think will, you know, do the research, know where those graduates go, know what those faculty members teach and where they studied. I don't think that matters. Get involved in a kind of campus ministry. Mm. And there's so many, Chi Alpha and Reformed University Fellowship and, you know, Navigators and Crew and, on and on it goes. So I think that in varsity, I think that matters as well. And get involved in a local church.
26: No, that's good. K through 12, Larry, getting more practical there where, you know, a parent can't afford an option. How do they make the best of that situation spiritually?
0: I love what Barry just said. I think first of all, I mean, there's just thousands of parents every Sunday that are sitting in those pews

0: 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We're often quick to say, if there's anything I can do, just let me know. 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
1: Code, it was voted in. Describe that briefly, because this is really good news for parents and grandparents.
2: It's excellent. At ACSI, we consider this a watershed moment. It's incredible. You have $1,700, every tax-paying citizen in the United States, dollar for dollar, a federal tax credit for $1,700. So if I owe the government $5,000 of my taxes, I can donate $1,700 to a SGO, and I can unpack that later. And instead of sending my $1,700 to the United States, I'm going to send $1,700 to the school of my choice. I can designate a Christian school. And so the federal tax credit is going to give families incredible opportunities for, you know, again, they might have a state school choice option, but the federal tax credit is at ACSI. We've been doing school choice for over 20 years. Last year, we allocated $15 million to about 3,500 students. We think this is going to, with the federal tax credit, it's going to exponentially increase.
1: Yeah.
2: We are an SGO. We're a scholarship granting organization. It's called the Children's Tuition Fund, and this is the good. Everybody can participate. We finally have a national sponsor a child program,
1: right?
2: And so, what an encouragement for the 55 million students. What an encouragement for the parents to have an opportunity. Now at the federal level
1: and that's choice. Targeted to the school, not to the student directly. I mean, that's an amount that comes to the school for use.
2: But
1: you can target the school. You can say, I want that money given to,
2: I can do a general, or I can designate a specific school. It's dollar for dollar, a $1,700 federal tax credit. What an opportunity to support faith-based education. And by the way, it's also this $1,700 federal tax credit is for all school choice, homeschool. It's even for public school. I don't think people realize, they can contribute the $1,700 federal tax credit, and they can designate it to go to a public school.
1: Yeah. And that is good news, and you should look into it. John will give details. We'll have links and connections and information that you can pursue that. Thank you both for being with us and for talking with us about these decisions, the environment we're in, and the hope that you have. I so appreciate it. Dr. Corey from Biola and Dr. Taylor, ACSI. Thank you both.
2: Thank you.
3: Thank you.
1: And we have quite a few follow-up materials for you, articles and other things that can help you and your child's educational goals, including the new federal tax information. You'll find that at our website for those details. We also mentioned a free agent stage program you can get involved with. This was born out of my experience with Trent, our oldest, at a pediatrician's office, where they gave me a sheet and said, here's what you can expect in the terrible twos. And it's kind of geared for that. 0 to 18, you're going to sign your child up, put your child's birthday in there. We're going to age that journey right with you. 0 to 18, every week, 936 weeks, by the way, 0 to 18. And we're going to give you the content to help you think about all the spiritual formation issues and other issues that you'll face as a parent.
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5: Teach them, instruct them, guide your kids. Explain, lay the foundation for right and wrong. From early on, tell them about the Lord and your love for the Lord. Don't just tell them how to live and then you go your own way. No. Teach them of Him by both example and instruction. Your goal is to bring them to maturity in Christ, to help them see who Christ is, to come to know Christ, and then to follow Christ. They see what really counts in your life. Make sure they see that when they look at you, they see a man who's all about Christ, a mom who loves the Lord Jesus Christ. Teach them the scriptures. Oh, yeah. Read to them.
6: Welcome to Abide in the Word with Pastor Scott Gilchrist. Today, we continue our study through the book of Colossians as Scott concludes the message titled Family Instructions, Parenting. Here's Scott with today's message.
5: John 8:29. I always do the things that please my Father. I can't say that. You can't say that. He said that. He is the truth. Everything He says is true. He always pleased the Father. He was the perfect man, the perfect specimen of what humans should be. And He said, I always do the things that please the Father. I don't seek my will, I seek His will. I don't bring you my teaching, I bring you His teaching. That's our Lord. Paul could say, and he did, look over at 2 Corinthians 5. 2 Corinthians 5. Paul says that we have that as our ambition, to please the Lord. Verse 9. Therefore also we have as our ambition. What's your goal? What's your ambition? You know, that's a strong word. Our ambition, whether at home or absent, he's been talking about whether dead or alive, whether we're at home with the Lord or absent from the Lord, still down here. Our real home is in heaven. But whether we're alive or dead, our whole ambition is to be pleasing to him. I like that. Actual was the Lord Jesus Christ. I always do the things that please the Father. Ambition should be ours, to be like Christ, Christ-like parenting, Christ-like children, Christ-like wives, Christ-like husbands, Christ-like families. I always do the things that please the Father. That's my ambition, Paul said. Our ambition is to be pleasing to him. And by the way, one of the best statements of what that looks like, glance down to verse 14 there in 2 Corinthians. The love of Christ controls us. This isn't some sort of, you're under a new set of rules now. You got to please a taskmaster. No. We realize he died for me. In this is love, we saw last week. That God saw my need and sent his son to satisfy the wrath against sin, to be the propitiation for my sins. He acted on my behalf. That's love. The love of Christ controls us. Having concluded this, that one died for all, therefore all died. And he died for all that they who live, you and me, Christian, should no longer live for themselves, but for him who died and rose again on their behalf. That's the goal of the Christian life, is to please him, to live not for me, but for him. Now, I say that because how could you say something stronger than he does here when he says, this is well-pleasing to the Lord, obedience of children. And finally, notice Ephesians 6, verse 1, the parallel passage says, is the first commandment with a promise. It's right there in Exodus 20, right next to you shall not murder, you shall not commit adultery, you shall honor and obey your parents. This is so fundamental of a building block for our lives and for the foundation of civilization. Now, I'm no psychologist. Well, I'm not a psychologist, that's for sure. And I'm not a sociologist, that's what I meant to say. I'm no sociologist, but in my limited perspective, I would say that, you know, we talk about it, the 60s, the 70s, we talk about these decades that come along. And as you look back at our culture, let's just be honest. Hey, the 60s said what? Don't trust anybody over 30. Certainly not your folks, not your parents. And so the 60s, the 70s, the 80s, and here we are in the 20s, 2026. And we rebelled as a culture in the 60s. Don't be obedient to your parents. Do your own thing. Make up your own way. Do what you want. And the culture celebrated, the music celebrated it. And how's it going for us? Oh, my. The brokenness, the wreckage, the heartache in our culture today. The people, most people just wonder, which way do you turn? Because we've spurned God's word. The drug issue, the perversion issue, on and on it goes. It's just very sad. It's very sad. And I will remind you, I won't take the time to look, but I would encourage you to. When Paul describes the human race in Romans 1 and the great need we have for a Savior, he describes the culture of our day. And right in the middle of it, right in all the grossities that describe our culture and the perversions and the depraved thinking that says right is wrong and wrong is right, that heavy paragraph, right in the middle of it, it says disobedient to parents. And in Timothy, when he's describing in the last days, chapter 3, we saw this in the men's study, 2 Timothy 3, when he says, you know, in the last days, men who profess godliness, in other words, religious people, the church, the false church, you might say, holding to a form of godliness, although they've denied its power, the word of God, right in the middle of that list, which is countered by love of self, love of pleasure, love of money, rather than lovers of God, that description, right in the middle of that, is this phrase, disobedient to parents. This is central. Well, I must move on. Parents. Parents, verse 21. But you say, well, Scott, he says fathers. Yeah, I noticed that. I'm glad you did too. This word in the plural is translated parents in Hebrews 11. When Moses' parents defied Pharaoh, they saw their son Moses and they hid him. And you know how God protected, and that's an amazing story. But it's translated parents there. And but I do notice, too, that when he said verse 20, children, be obedient to your parents, he didn't just say dad, he didn't just say fathers, he said parents. He used a different term, a more general, normal term for parents. But then when he moves to verse 21, he doesn't use that parents, he uses fathers. And so when I read this, and both in Ephesians and Colossians, I typically read parents, especially fathers. Or you could say it the other way if you like, because he says fathers. And parents too, because he just said, children, obey your parents. But I'm going to say, men, don't neglect parenting. Don't do what we're prone to do ever since Adam sinned and just say, yeah, that's my wife's department. She takes care of the kids. I bring home the bacon. No, no. Don't neglect this God-given duty here. God will hold you and I accountable. And it's significant to me that he says, fathers, don't exasperate your children. Don't irritate them. Stir them up. Exasperate. Provoke to anger. That's what Ephesians says, so you can get kind of a handle on it. Two different terms. He says, don't exasperate your kids and don't provoke them to anger. Turn to Ephesians, because you might be asking, as I do, what exasperates your kids? He said, don't do that. What provokes them to anger? And we don't have to guess. I mean, in one sense, I could say, wow, there are many ways to exasperate your kids. And some teenager says, yeah, that's true. There are many ways. But we don't have to do a lot of speculating. Notice he says, verse 4, fathers, don't provoke your children to anger, but bring them up. He gives a clear contrast. Don't do that, but do this. And so in looking at it, look at it. But bring them up in the discipline and instruction of the Lord. Christian parents, Christian dads, fathers, bring your kids up in the discipline and instruction of the Lord. What does it mean to provoke your kids? Well, I think we could rightfully turn it around and say to fail. To fail to bring them up in the discipline and instruction of the Lord will be exasperating to the kids. It will provoke them to anger. Hence, to fail to bring them up in the training. We're going to look at this just briefly. We can't look at it comprehensively. There's too much here. But I'll just say the practice, the training, the word for discipline, gymnazo. You hear our word gymnasium, and he uses it that way, training, repeated training, repetition, repetition, repetition, consistency. So to raise them with inconsistency, hither, nither, you know, whatever, is to exasperate and even provoke them to anger. Notice the two results, too. In Colossians, he says, lest they lose heart. Lest they lose heart. Discouragement and disheartened. And in Ephesians, rebellion and anger. Seems to me there's at least two ways that I would underline, given what the scripture's teaching is. There are parents who are permissive and soft and passive and just let things go really all through life. And that leads to weak, disheartened. The world talks a lot about self-image and how we don't know who we are and that kind of thing. That can be traced back to parenting that doesn't follow God's word, doesn't bring them up in the discipline and instruction of the Lord. Just kind of permissive. And then the second way that's very common is to be permissive and casual, and they're so cute when they're young, and just kind of neglect it until they start to hit the teen years and then come lower the boom. And it's like putting a lid on steam. It doesn't work that way. The scripture says, discipline your son while there's hope. Start early. So let's take just a quick look at Ephesians 6:4, bring them up in the discipline. Why is that necessary? Well, because ever since Adam and Eve sinned, we are created. Listen to this. I won't have you turn there. Just listen to the fifth chapter of Genesis. We've been looking at these fundamental passages. And in chapter 5, after Cain killed Abel and the disaster of what started to happen in the family. In chapter 5, this is the book of the generations of Adam in the day when God created man. He kind of restates it, and he says, he made him in the likeness of God. We were created in the image of God. He created them male and female, and he blessed them and made them man in the day when they were created. When Adam had lived 130 years, this is third verse of chapter 5, he became the father of a son in his own likeness, according to his image, and named him Seth. And then he goes on into the human race. He doesn't really trace. He did trace Cain's lineage a bit, and it's sad. But he, in chapter 5, now he says, now Adam, after he was 130, he had a son, and he was, notice, in his own likeness, according to his image. We were created in the image of God, but we've been born into Adam's world. Adam's nature, our sin nature. So why is discipline necessary? Because foolishness is bound up in the heart of a child, the Proverbs say. Discipline will drive it far from him. That's why I read the beginning of the book of wisdom, because I've been doing some seminars, Chris and I, just as older parents, talking to younger parents, and we've been talking to young parents, and there's a heart to learn what the scripture says, and where you'll go often is the book of wisdom, the book of wisdom. And foolishness, I'm told by the word of God, Proverbs 22:15, is bound up in our heart by nature, but discipline will drive it out. That's a great principle. And the Proverbs are principles, and how we need to imbibe them and just drink them in and hear the wisdom of the Lord in every area of life, but certainly in this matter of parenting. He who spares his rod does not discipline, hates his son, Proverbs 13:24. We tend to say, well, yeah, you love those kids. Yeah, you got to balance it with discipline, but man, the main thing is to love them. But yeah, there's balance. And we put those things like this as opposed to each other. The scripture says, if you love your son, you'll discipline him. Discipline is love. Lack of discipline is hate. And that's a strong Proverbs 13:24 kind of a statement. Don't hold back discipline from the child, Proverbs 23 says. He won't die. Deliver his soul from Sheol. You know, that's another thing my mom used to say when I was young, and when I was even on into my years when she was kind of preparing me, and even Chris and I would glean wisdom. She'd say, you know, people sometimes give more effort. I remember we got our first dog when I was, I don't know how old I was, 10 or 12. And man, that little puppy, you just wanted to just love him and forget that. And we didn't do a very good job of training that dog, you know. And she'd say, you know, people show more wisdom in dog training than they do children training. And people kind of look like that, you know. But she'd say, your kids have an eternal soul. You shall discipline him and deliver his soul from Sheol. That's a strong one. The rod and reproof give wisdom, but a child who gets his own way brings shame to his mother. Train up a child in the way he should go. It was popular when Chris and I were raising kids. Christian leaders were saying, well, that really doesn't mean the way he should go. It's the way he wants to go. Get to know your kid and know his. And I did a study on that word, and I'll tell you, it is packed with moral freight. Train him up in the way he should go. The way of the Lord. It's one of the most common words in the Old Testament, and it has all to do with the way we should go, the right way versus the wrong way. So these things are so important, and I would just say, be sure and don't neglect the wisdom of God's word in discipline. But then the second thing, instruction. Teach them, instruct them, guide your kids, explain, lay the foundation for right and wrong. From early on, tell them about the Lord and your love for the Lord. Don't just tell them how to live and then you go your own way. No, teach them, instruct them. And when we have child dedications, which I love, it's so exciting to me to see young parents wanting their kids to grow in the Lord. I always exhort that we teach them of him by both example and instruction. Your goal is to bring them to maturity in Christ, to help them see who Christ is, to come to know Christ, and then to follow Christ. Parents, especially dads, don't exasperate your kids. Don't provoke them to anger. Don't just be inconsistent and erratic and tell them one thing and do another. No, set the example. Kids see through. They see what really counts in your life. Make sure they see that when they look at you, they see a man who's all about Christ, a mom who loves the Lord Jesus Christ. Teach them the scriptures. Oh, yeah. Read to them. Kids can learn a lot more than you think. They're smart. They're foolish, but they're smart. And how we need to instruct them in the ways of the Lord. Begin early to give them responsibility. And in the early years, you'll make the decisions and then you turn loose and they'll be making their own decisions very soon. And the whole goal, Hebrews describes maturity as the ability to discern right from wrong. And in the early days, you discern it for them. And as they grow and as you consistently discipline them, then they begin to make choices and they make godly choices. And what a joy it is to see that and to watch that and to see God build a firm foundation in marriage and in the home. By the way, apply the law. I don't know if that's the way I should put it, but I'll just say it. Apply the law in your home with your kids of consequences. God says, you do this, this is what's going to happen. You'll reap what you sow. And sometimes we try to shield our kids from that. No, early on, let them know there's consequences to disobedience and there's consequences to obedience. And then apply that all the way through and God will use that. And boy, what can I say? Surround them with prayer. Oh, what drives us to our knees more than our kids? I mean, is this an easy task? No, it's maybe the challenge of life. Unless the Lord builds a house, they labor in vain who build it. But cast yourself on Him. And when these young parents come up here quite often, because we've got lots of kids and lots of young families, it's so exciting. And I always exhort them to prayer. And I exhort all of us to pray for one another in this area and plead with the Lord to build our homes. Because unless He builds them, we're laboring in vain.
6: 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We'd love to share how this work is impacting lives around the world. 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
5: And in fact, our culture is swamped with slavery to sin and bondage. And it leads to eternal damnation. And Christ sets free. And as Christians, and you see it all through the New Testament, when we come to Christ, we're set free from the bondage, the tyrannical bondage to sin, and set free to be servants of Christ. Understand what the will of God is, Ephesians 5:17 says. And then he says, and now do the will of God from the heart. How are you and I to live? Employ ourselves, spend ourselves. We use that term, don't we? Spending time, our talents, our treasures. We're entrusted with our lives. How are we using them? How are we employing them, both at work, at church, at play, whatever you do?
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7: weather. A lot of clouds rolling our way as the night goes on. This is ahead of our next storm, our low 50s, and that system bringing in some chances for rain on Friday. Cooler weather settling into our high middle 60s. Scattered rain showers in the forecast Saturday, the high low 60s. And then drier weather returning Sunday, the high at 65. I'm meteorologist Jennifer Naramore on KPDQ.
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13: There's one verse that unlocks the entire Gospel of Mark. When we learn it, the whole book opens before us. Today on Insight for Living, Chuck Swindoll begins his series on the life of Jesus. Right from the start, Chuck provides valuable context and helps us grasp this gospel as one unified message, from the first verse to the last, before the details pull us in different directions. At the center of it all stands a single verse that glues everything together. We'll pick up right where we left off on yesterday's program.
14: For half of Mark, he is coming to serve, not to be served. And for the last half of Mark, he is giving his life a ransom for many. Chapter 10, verse 45 says that. So memorize the key verse of Mark. 10:45, the Son of Man did not come to be served, but to serve. That's chapters 1 through 8, about in the middle. And chapter 8, about in the middle, verse 30, 31, all the way to chapter 16, and to give his life a ransom for many. So the emphasis at the beginning is serving. The emphasis at the end is his death and his resurrection, the price he paid for our sins. The first part of Mark, he's with multitudes of people. The last part of Mark, he's focusing in on the 12. Because they were sick and broken, he healed people. Because they were hopeless, he encouraged people. Because they were sinful, he forgave people. The religious officials cannot stand him. Religion has no place for the genuine, authentic Christian message. It's traditionalism filled with legalism. Religion is the dead faith, filled with ritual and liturgy and bogged down in the stuff of religion. Christianity gives you wind beneath your wings so you can fly freely because of God's grace. Mark unfolds all of that for us, and he doesn't cut a corner when it comes to the Savior's suffering and death. Look at the right part of the angle chart. He pressed the claim Messiah toward the end of the book. He spent more time alone with his disciples toward the end of the book. He encountered more open conflict with the authorities. He was hated and deserted and crucified, ultimately bodily and miraculously raised from the dead. When you speak of the resurrection, use the words bodily and miraculously. It'll help keep you accurate. It was in fact in a body, and it was in fact a miracle. That's the book as a whole. One more. See the circles? How different it begins than it ends. At the beginning, we have one man who baptizes Jesus. The baptizer announces the coming Christ. Now, I don't put Baptist because everybody thinks he's a Southern Baptist. So this is a baptizer. John is a baptizer. Okay? The baptizer announces the coming Christ. That's at the beginning of the book. But look at the end. The believers are proclaiming the risen Christ. That's what's happened in the book. This one who came, this one John baptized, this one whose life and ministry was ignited with power by the Holy Spirit. This is my beloved son in whom I am well pleased, said the Father at his baptism. This one who hit the floor running and ministered all over the country. This is the one who ultimately was crucified and buried, left to die. What will amaze you in the gospel by Mark is that sometime the same people who followed him and said how much he meant to them were the same ones who later yelled, "Crucify him! Crucify him!" If you've lived long enough on this old planet, you know how people can turn. The same ones who once were for you were later against you. A lot of the same ones active for him, saying, "Feed us, heal us, help us, lead us," are at the end saying, "Get out of our lives." Mark tells it straight. Remember, he's writing to the industrial-minded Roman. That's why he moves immediately from one event to another, to yet another, to another. But he wasn't in a hurry to get things done where life was no longer any fun. Jesus meaningfully paced himself in things that mattered. Now, let's look again at the outline. Go back to the other side. The panoramic view of the book, we're ready for that. Four parts. The first and the last are the shortest. The two center ones are the longer of the four. So the servant in verses 1 through 13 is introduced and tempted. That's what chapter 1, verses 1 to 13 will cover, and we'll be there next time we're together. We're going to look at the servant who is introduced by John, but what is interesting, he is tempted in the wilderness by Satan. How do I know that? Because the Bible says so. You will learn when you study your Bible that it will give you sufficient information to inform you, to prepare you for life. Guard against reading into it. Train yourself to pull out of it what is there. Names are mentioned on purpose, and when they're left out, it's for a purpose. We don't always know why. For example, the name Mark never appears in the book, even though he wrote it. Tradition tells us he wrote it. Church fathers encourage us to believe that he's the one who wrote it. He certainly reveals a number of things about Peter in this gospel that the others don't reveal, so it's probably through his association with Peter. But look here. It says, verse 6, John was clothed with camel's hair, and he wore a leather belt around his waist. His diet was locusts and wild honey. Got to watch out for a guy like that, by the way. He was preaching and saying, "After me, one is coming who is mightier than I, and I am not fit to stoop down and untie the thong of his sandals." I love that about John the Baptizer. Reason I love him is because, as John writes, he is the one who said, "He must increase, I must decrease." Forget about me. He's the man who lost his congregation. And he applauded the one who got the congregation. You will love John the Baptizer, though you don't want to get close to him. You start itching. The chapter 1, verse 13, we read, Jesus was in the wilderness 40 days, tempted by Satan. He was with wild beasts and the angels ministering to him. We'll look at all of that next time, but look closely. There is a literal Satan. Our culture will tell you that's nonsense. The culture is nonsense. The scriptures are true, and let everyone else be a liar. There is a literal Satan, and he tempted the Son of God for a reason. We'll look at those reasons when we're back in that section. While he is with wild beasts, Satan has a desire to get him dislodged and move him off target. So he is introduced, and he is tempted. Now, the second section, chapter 1, verse 14, all the way to chapter 8, verse 30. Here we go. He is ministering and training. He's ministering to the multitudes. Remember, there's a growing number of people that are following him. He's ministering, and we'll see that from this first chapter on, and he's also training. Let me show you an example. Look at chapter 3, verse 14, another great verse you'd be wise to memorize. Mark 3, 14. He is the Lord Jesus. That's why it's capitalized with a capital H. Jesus appointed 12. That would be, of course, the 12 disciples. They are, by the way, named in the Gospels. And it's a bit of an interesting process of getting the list complete. You might think there's one place where they're all there and there's no complication, but there is complication. However, we read here simply, remember, Mark's not given to complication. He appointed 12 so that they would be with him and that he could send them out to preach. Don't go any further. That is the ministry of Jesus to the disciples, and that is his ministry to you and to me in that order. First, what? That we would be with him. That's first. And then, as having been with him, learned from him, trained by him, deepened through him, guided by him, directed with gifts given because of him, he then sends us out to minister. Here he calls it preaching. That's what the disciples did. Many of you have been doing ministry, but you've not really been with him sufficiently. So you're operating with a lot of zeal, but not a lot of knowledge. If you're going to minister effectively, you need knowledge, and you need prayer, and you need devotion, and you need time. And in the process of time, you'll be better prepared to minister to others. Doesn't mean you don't minister in the process, but you don't minister as effectively until you spent sufficient time with him. I would dare say some of you could not name the last time you have spent 20 minutes in the presence of the Savior with nothing else going on. No music, no activity, no television, no people, just isolated time with the Lord Jesus Christ. Vertical. His speaking to you and you're speaking to him. His using his word in your heart and you're responding to him with your questions and prayers and devotion. Be with him. And then, having been with him, you are well equipped to be sent forth to preach, to teach, to minister, to love, to encourage, to show comfort and compassion and care. That's a grand verse on ministry and training. Now, the third section on your outline again, the servant is resisted and rejected. He is resisted and rejected. Here, pressure intensifies. It intensifies for the disciples because they are sort of disillusioned, thinking he was going to set up his kingdom. And now he's starting to talk about dying and suffering and being arrested and being scourged and crucified. What kind of a future is that? I left my nets to follow you. I gave up my tax collecting business to follow you. We had a lucrative thing going on, Jesus, and now you're telling us you're going to die. What's that about? They missed it by a mile. And Jesus tries to prepare them, but you'll read over and over in Mark, they did not understand. Peter even says to him that he was off target. In fact, Mark says he rebuked Jesus. Can you imagine? And Jesus says to Peter, "You get behind me, Satan. I've had one encounter with you, and this is not another one I'm going to take on." Life is kind of like that. We're moving through it. Things seem fairly clear and plain. We think we know where the Lord's going. Out of the blue, he turns a corner and doesn't tell us about it. Where did that come from? And we got a new direction going, and we say, wait, Lord. I didn't sign up for the long haul. I just like the part where it's, you know, health and wealth. I just like to get what I ask for. And it's at that point he says, it's never about health and wealth. It is about my plan for your life, which includes suffering and pain and hardship and disappointment and even some deaths you didn't expect. The Gospel by Mark puts it all together so beautifully. In fact, you know what happens when I read the Gospel by Mark? I realize I live my life before an audience of one. One. Oz Guinness, in a magnificent book titled The Call, you need to read The Call. Oz Guinness writes this: living before the audience of one transforms all our endeavors. Christ-centered heroism does not need to be noticed or publicized. The greatest deeds are done before the audience of one, and that is enough. Churchill once remarked in a speech in the House of Commons, writes Guinness, nothing is more dangerous than to live in the temperamental atmosphere of a Gallup poll, always feeling one's pulse and taking one's temperature. Churchill was as impervious to atmosphere as Harry Truman, who during his presidency dropped the first atomic bomb. Truman once said, I wonder how far Moses would have gone if he had taken a poll in Egypt. Guinness concludes, the Puritans lived as if they had swallowed gyroscopes. We modern Christians live as if we swallowed Gallup polls. Do you wish to be inner-directed rather than other-directed and truly make one audience decisive, the audience of one? Listen to Jesus of Nazareth answer his call. It'll change your whole life. Answer his call. You find yourself wanting to please him. It is remarkable how that will transform your insecurities and also will lessen your popularity, I might add. But of course, if you'd rather be popular than right, that's your call. There's a fourth part in this great book that I want you to get a hold of before we're through with our study, and that's the servant triumphant and exalted. The servant triumphant and exalted. Here is the part where the disciples all forsook him and fled. Why? Well, because their Savior died. Disillusioned, brokenhearted, confused, fearful, they left the scene of the cross, except for John, who stayed with his mother. And then behind closed doors, Jesus comes and presents himself to them, shows him his hands and his side with the scars, and they see him triumphant. Later, he is ascending into heaven, Mark writes of it, and that's when he's exalted, triumphant and exalted. How do we apply something like this? I've chosen three afterthoughts for application. I always like to do this when we get to the end of a message, because I think it's invaluable that we take something home with us. Here they are. First, if Jesus is our model, then servanthood is our method. If Jesus is our model, and he is, we never get closer to his lifestyle than servanthood. I love it that Mark presents him as a servant. A servant. You are never more Christ-like than when you serve another person. For some of you who find yourself with your marriage partner in life becoming increasingly more disabled, your great role as a model of Christ is to serve your marriage partner. Serve her, serve him well. Serving your parents as they age. Serving the needs as you see them. Serving. Remember, the Son of Man did not come to be served, but to serve. That's our method. All right, here's the second. If servanthood is our method, then people are our ministry. Makes sense. I don't serve this pulpit. I don't serve this building. I serve people. I don't serve a policy. I serve people. That's why here at Stonebriar, we emphasize constantly the people who are around us, among us, some in need. That's why we have a fund we take up regularly that we're able to use to help people who can't make it on their own for a while. So we have a benevolence fund because ministry is people. That's why music is important, because people help us with music. And that's why we are in it together. We're people serving the Savior. Servanthood leads to touching the lives of people. You forget that when you're in a hurry to get things done, you rush and rush until life's no fun. Before you know it, you isolate yourself and you become a workaholic, not in touch with people. Here's the third. If people are our ministry, involvement is the means. Involvement is the key. And we have Mark to thank for that, because his is the book that gets us engaged. You know what's remarkable to me? One quick glance, and then we're through, I promise. Chapter 10. Turn again. Verse 32. They were on the road going to Jerusalem. Jesus was walking ahead of them, and they were amazed, and those who followed him were fearful. Again, he took the 12 aside and began to tell them what was going to happen to him, saying, "Behold, we're going up to Jerusalem, and the Son of Man will be delivered to the chief priests and the scribes. They'll condemn him to death, and they'll hand him over to the Gentiles. They'll mock him and spit on him and scourge him and kill him. 3 days later, he will rise again." Verse 35. Look what came on the heels of that. James and John, the two sons of Zebedee, came up to Jesus saying, "Teacher, we want you to do for us whatever we ask of you." Ever prayed something like that? Rather regularly, don't we? And he said to them, "What do you want me to do for you?" They said, "Grant that we may sit one on your right and one on your left in your glory." He'd been talking about his death. They want to know, "Can we sit on your right? We don't want the center seat. That's yours. But could I have this one, and could my brother have that one?" I mean, that'd be okay, wouldn't it? And verse 38, Jesus said, "You don't know what you're asking. Are you able to drink the cup that I drink and be baptized with the baptism which I'm baptized?" They said, "We're able." Doesn't that sound like us in an unguarded moment? "Yeah, we're ready." No, you're not. You have so much to learn before you suffer like I'm going to suffer. And you will suffer like this. So much to learn. And chapter 10, verse 45, sort of the turning point we mentioned earlier. Even the Son of Man didn't come to be served, but to serve. That's the first section. And to give his life a ransom for many, that's the last section. That caused Robert Raines to write this in his book, Creative Brooding. "I'm like James and John, Lord. I size up other people in terms of what they can do for me, how they can further my program, feed my ego, satisfy my needs, give me strategic advantage. I exploit people, ostensibly for your sake, but really for my own sake. Lord, I turn to you to get the inside track and obtain special favor, your direction for my schemes, your power for my projects, your sanction for my ambition, your blank check for whatever I want. I'm like James and John. Lord, change me. Lord, make me a man who asks of you and of others, what can I do for you? Wouldn't it be great when we finish the book of Mark that we're all asking that?

0: 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We're often quick to say, if there's anything I can do, just let me know. 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
6: Ronald Reagan believed freedom was more than a political system or a set of laws. In 1988, he said, "Freedom describes the God-given condition of the human soul." For Reagan, liberty was not something government created. It was something government was called to respect and to protect. That idea sits at the heart of the American experiment. Our rights do not come from rulers, institutions, or political majorities. They belong to us by nature and by God. And when we understand freedom that way, our responsibility becomes clearer. Government may protect liberty, laws may preserve it, but neither can give us what was never theirs to grant. Freedom begins with the recognition that human dignity and liberty come before government, not from it.

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2: We have been released from the power of sin. 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Are you off on a tangent somewhere, people? Are you a Christian, somebody around here? 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You keep walking. 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God's giving you the power to get out of it. Stop it.
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1: 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Ephesians is a letter the Apostle Paul wrote to the Church of Ephesus, showing every believer who they really are in Christ. And here Paul reminds us that we've been bought back, redeemed, and fully forgiven through the blood of Jesus Christ. You see, God didn't just make us and then leave us to wander through this life alone and without purpose. He brings us back when we're lost, ransomed us from sin and from death, and canceled every debt we've ever owed. It is the good news that saves us and sustains us. So today, Pastor Jack tells us that through our Lord's redeeming love, the curse of the law has been lifted from our lives. Jesus took our place on the cross, paying the ultimate price so that we don't have to. His grace and forgiveness has truly set us free. Now, with his message called Our Great Redemption, Part 1, here's pastor and Bible teacher, Jack Hibbs.
2: First thing we're going to see tonight is what we have in him. We're going to ask some questions and hopefully have some answers, but we're going to hit a couple of points. Number one, what we have in him, what we have in Christ, what is it? Well, the first thing is, what we have in him is redemption. The word redemption in the Greek means to ransom in full. And I'll explain this in a moment. But to ransom in full, to cancel the obligations held against another. That's what it means. Redemption, to ransom in full. This is a great definition because it tells a story. To ransom means to buy back. You're not only redeemed, people. If you've given your heart to Jesus, you're not only going to heaven, but the fact of the matter is, it tells us a story in the very meaning of the word that God made you. You ran from him in our sin. We were born alienated from him. He not only made you, but he bought you again. He bought you back. Just like the gingerbread man story. Same story. You've heard it before. I don't need to even say it again. He not only made you, but he bought you in your fallen state. He ransomed in full. He didn't make payments on you. He didn't put money down on you. He made you and he ransomed you fully. He bought you back. That's good news. That is very good news. There are three realities produced by Christ's act of redemption. There's three realities produced by Christ's act of redemption. Jot this down. Number one, the repayment of sin's debt. You see, you and I, being sinners, needing redemption, we have always in our lives, though you want to admit it or not, though you think this might be a terrible thing to say, it's just kind of too bad. The fact is, we're sinners, and we needed redemption. And to complete the redemptive act, Jesus Christ came and paid the debt that you and I couldn't pay. You think your mortgage is nuts? You think that car payment is out of this world? We've missed it, you guys. We owed a debt in the spirit realm that you didn't really see its monthly statement and its bottom line loss at the end of the month because it's not on paper, it's not tangible, but you felt its pressure every day in your life. You felt the weight of sin on you until you came to Christ. That's why, again, new believers are so much fun to be around. They've been freed. And they experience that, and they walk in that liberty. But there's this thing of sin, and it's weighing on us, and the Bible says that the wages of sin is death. Sin literally pays out dividends, and the dividends it pays is death. It's a spiritual law. The book of Romans tells us there was no death in the world until sin entered the world. That's amazing. There was no death in the world biologically or spiritually until sin entered the world. But the first thing is that there's the repayment of sin's debt. 1 Corinthians 6:20. 1 Corinthians 6:20 says, "For you were bought at a price, therefore glorify God in your body and in your spirit, which are God's." You don't even have control over your body any longer, nor your spirit. It's yielded to Christ if you're a Christian. He bought you. He owns you. Oh, Jesus, I think I'm going to do my thing. You can't do that. You've got to ask Him, Lord, do I yield my body to this thing or to that thing? Do I yield my mind to this thing or to that thing? He owns you. And I don't know how that grabs you. I like that. Brings me comfort. If He owns me, that means He's very much interested in me. He's vested in me something of great worth to Him. And He's not going to let me go. There's a lot on the line here. You may think you're not worth all that much, but He thinks you're worth something. I'll tell you that. And we'll see what that something is in a moment. The second thing concerning the three realities that Christ's redemption has provided us, the second one is here, is that there's the removing of the curse of the law against our life. The curse of the law has been removed. And you know what? I think on the single issue here, you and I struggle with this more than anything else in our Christian walk, and that is understanding that we've been freed from this curse of the law. The Lord's done some things in my life the last couple years, and I've really been enjoying the liberty that I have in the Lord. And with that liberty comes power, and it's fun, it's great. And I'm enjoying my Christian walk more than ever, though it's a difficult walk, and it's a tough time that you and I live in. But even still, I get bound up in times about this thing, about the law. Well, you know what? I just need to keep those Ten Commandments. Yeah, those things are holy, and they're awesome, and they're great. And if I could keep them, I'd keep them. But the moment I strive to keep the first one, I wind up getting arrogant because I've spent an hour and a half doing the thing that it says to do, and I'm going, hey, well, I'm doing pretty good. And then pride creeps in, and it blows out the whole rest of the thing. And you want to. Isn't it in your heart to do absolute perfection as a Christian? People make fun of that bumper sticker. Christians aren't perfect, just forgiven. Well, you know, that's true. Some people have viewed that as a cop-out, you know. Well, you know what? Not to the real Christian. It's a passion of your heart to walk holy before the Lord. But the beautiful thing, Galatians 3:13 says that Christ has redeemed us from the curse of the law. Now, is that a suggestion or is that an absolute statement? Christ has redeemed us from the curse of the law, Galatians 3:13, having become a curse for us. For it is written, cursed is everyone who hangs on a tree or on a cross. Jesus took our place. That's the very act of redemption. You and I were supposed to go to the cross and be crucified. How about this? Christ has redeemed us from the curse of the law, having become a curse for us. For cursed is everyone who sits in an electric chair. In our modern day culture. Cursed is everyone who is strapped to a gurney and given the lethal injection. In Utah, Cursed is everyone who stands against the wall and is fired upon by the firing squad. It's a shame. It's disgusting. You're a criminal. The awesome thing is Jesus steps in and says, I'll take your place. I'm going to set you up here and I'll stand there and I'll take it. He not only made you, he ransomed you in this incredible act of redemption. In your ability or inability, and my inability to grasp it or not, does not change its power or its truth. Are we walking in that? Are we enjoying that? The third thing is this. What do we have in him? The third thing in this three things that he's provided for us in his act of redemption is that he's released us from sin's control. This is a heavy verse. Romans 6:14. We've been released from the bonds of sin. Listen. For sin shall not have dominion over you, for you are not under the law, but under grace. You know what that means? It means that the demands of the law that it required of us, that you and I sometimes try to pull off, Jesus Christ comes in and he's met those demands. And not only that, but by the Holy Spirit being within us, he's given us the power to walk with him. But listen, because we are positionally set apart and made holy in Christ, the law no longer is our judge. We're like the commercial that says we answer to a higher authority. The grace and the truth of God. Do you remember when I told you guys about Paul's the hypothetical way that we described Paul's life, his new life in the Lord? You look at the book of Romans chapter 7 and Paul is talking about how the flesh, no matter how hard you try, just can't live a holy, perfect life. And then he gets to Romans chapter 8, verse 1, and he says, but thank God, he praises the Lord that there's no condemnation to those who are in Christ Jesus now. And what that translates to us today, and I've acted it out before, and maybe I ought to do it again. It means this, that Paul had a grip on his gospel that he presented to the people that he'd received from Christ. That if Paul was right in the middle of just, you know, the praise band is out maybe at Caesarea Philippi. The praise band's doing the thing. They're getting down just about the last song. And Paul's pacing back and forth, getting ready to deliver the message. There's thousands gathered around. And you know, Paul's just kind of behind the scenes. And Peter comes running by and steps right on Paul's toe and just crushes his toe. And Paul jumps up, grabs his toe and says, Peter, you big dumb fisherman! Can't you watch what you're doing, you jerk? Can't you tell I'm going to go out there and deliver a message from God in a moment? I'm God's apostle to the Gentiles. I've seen the risen Christ. And you just come stomping on my toe. You probably broke my foot, you big, dumb fisherman. And then Peter turning around, Paul looking at him, Paul putting his head down, says, you know what? Lord, forgive me. Peter, I am so sorry. I ask you to forgive me, brother. That was absolutely sin, what I just did. I absolutely failed the Lord and I failed you and it was a horrible witness. I ask you, Peter, to forgive me. Peter goes, man, you're forgiven. I do it all the time. And then Paul would say, Jesus, forgive me for my sin, my anger, my temper, Lord, please forgive me. And the Lord says, forgiven. Ek homologeo. Say the same thing. Say the same thing. Ek homologeo. Say the same thing. God says, you just sinned, Paul. Holy Spirit goes, right? You just sinned. Paul says, I've just sinned. And I ask you to forgive me, God. And you know what? Paul gave Peter a hug, and the curtain opened up, praise band, end of the song, Paul went out there and preached the message, and a zillion people got saved. And you and I have a hard time with that. Because the way you and I think, because of what Paul just did, he should have went out there, tripped on the electrical cords, fell on his face, and everybody get out of the stadium and leave, right? That's how we think. Why? Because he sinned, right? It's not what we're talking. It's not what the Bible talks about. It's not what we're talking about. Is that a license to sin? If you think that's a license to sin, and if you think that's what I'm promoting, you've missed the whole thing. Paul says, you know what, Peter? I reckon the old man dead. It was not I, the new man who just sinned against you. It was the old man, that old carcass, Paul, Saul. And I own up to my sin and I did wrong. But that guy, I'm going to reckon him crucified in Christ, dead and gone. But see, you and I want to flog ourselves for a couple of weeks and do penance until we feel like we've paid something so God will talk to us again. And that's a works-centered relationship. And it's an affront to the grace of God.
3: 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And now, let's get back to today's message. Once again, here's Pastor Jack.
2: We have been released from the power of sin. Sin shall not have dominion over you. Are you off on a tangent somewhere, people? Are you a Christian, somebody around here? You're off in this thing and you just can't get your feet out of the sin? You keep walking. Listen, you don't think that you've got to live that kind of life. God's giving you the power to get out of it. Stop it. I can't stop it. I'm hooked. You think you're hooked. The enemy's singing you a song that you are hooked. Stand firm in Christ and say, I'm not going to go back to that place. I'm not going to go back to that guy. I'm not going to go back to that girl. I'm not going to do this, that, or the other. I'm turning around and I'm walking out on this thing. I'm going to follow the Lord. He's given you the power to do it. It doesn't say it's painless. But you and I, he's given the power to walk out on the sin that so does easily beset us if we let it. If we're messed up tonight, it's not God's fault. We've allowed it to happen, and he's provided the power for us to get out of it. We just need to do it. Let's keep going here quickly. It says, in him we have redemption through his blood, the forgiveness. Not only should you underline the word redemption, but underline the word forgiveness. And just what does this mean? Well, obviously, it's the forgiveness of sins. By the way, this forgiveness of sins, the word sin right here is paratoma, and it means a side slip, a slipping up, a lapse, or a deviation from the course. Doesn't it sound gentle? A lapse or a deviation from the course. That doesn't sound so bad, does it? Well, it also says the unintentional error. Okay, that sounds still pretty gentle. And it means the willful transgression, an offense, a trespass. You know what a trespass is? You cross a line. The sign says, don't cross this line. And a trespasser goes, looks around left to the right, reads the sign, and crosses right over the fence. He gets shot with salt in his rear end. And then wants to sue the landowner, you know, for getting, you know, how it goes. He's a trespasser. He's lucky he didn't die. Sin is not only the unintentional crossing of the line. Hey, maybe the fence got knocked down and you went into somebody's private land. You've sinned. You've unintentionally erred. You didn't mean to, but you've sinned nonetheless. You're still breaking the guy's property line. That's not only sin, but so is the willful transgression and trespass to say, hey, I know this is somebody's private land. I'm going on it anyway. That's sin. We have forgiveness of our sins. The Bible says that all have sinned and come short of the glory of God. And I don't know what it is, but I'm getting addicted to watching the news at night, watching all these guys lie to me. It's kind of... And you can go, I got it, you know, you just hit that one key and it goes to 247. 742. 247. 4-7-2-4-7-7-4-2. And it's great. Do it real quick and they're going, and they're just it's the only way you can understand what they're saying. They're all lying. It'd be great if they're standing there. This is what I'm going to do. And their nose starts to grow and it turns into a tree and a bird land, you know, like Pinocchio's thing. But it's just, it's a lie. And yet, listen, it's always been a lie. And you're going to have to vote for the guy that lies the less. Because the Bible says every man's a liar. And the Bible says we've all sinned. We all need forgiveness. And by how fast the clock is going tonight, maybe we should just stay on this point right here and we'll end. Do you guys remember in the book of Numbers, the children of Israel were complaining and moaning and grumbling, and then they're just cruising along out there in the wilderness, and then they turn on Moses. And they start chewing on him. And God, it's amazing. God and Moses, they were never in the same mood on the same day. Because one day, Monday, God says, "Stand, Moses, scoot over. I'm going to kill every one of them." And Moses says, "Don't do it, don't do it." Then Tuesday, Moses says, "God, get out of my way. I'm going to kill every one of them." And God says, "Now, Moses, calm down, calm down." It's a great thing. They were never thinking the same thing on the same day. So they're chewing on Moses, complaining and whining. And God says, "Moses, look out." And it says that God sent fiery snakes, serpents, to bite the people and to start killing them because of disobedience. So then God says, "You know what? Put a molten bronze brass serpent on a pole and raise it up in the air. And tell the people that if they look at the brazen serpent on a pole," that's where the medical, by the way, the medical institution got their sign for healing. "A snake on a pole. Moses, tell them, if they look at the pole with the snake on the pole," the brass snake, brass stands for judgment in the scriptures. Snake, sin, Satan. "Look on it and they'll be made whole. They'll be healed from the snake bites if they just look. So tell them, okay, everybody look at the snake on the pole. You'll be made whole. Look." And they looked and they got healed. And some didn't look and they died. Can you imagine? "Look and you'll be made whole." "Ah, it's stupid. Just look at it. You'll be made better. Look at the people around you. That's a stupid idea." You know, there's snakes hanging on his leg. Symbol of sin. Venom going through the body. Sin sick. "Just look at the snake on the pole. That's the stupidest thing I've ever heard." And the guy croaks. He dies. What a dummy. They could have been forgiven. Colossians chapter 2, verse 11 says, "And you..." I don't know if it's verse 11, but it's Colossians 2. "And you, being dead in your trespasses and in the uncircumcision of your flesh, he has made alive together with him." Oh, man, that's good. "Having forgiven you all your trespasses, having wiped out the handwriting," listen, "of requirements that was against us, which was contrary to us. And he has taken them out of the way, having nailed them to the cross." I'm going to read that one more time. "Having forgiven you all trespasses, having wiped out the handwriting of requirements that were contrary to us." Every time you and I sinned before we came to Christ, somewhere in heaven, a record, up, there he goes again. Another thing was written down. Every time you and I blew it, up, there he goes. And when we came to Christ, because what he did 2,000 years ago on the cross, a gigantic heavenly eraser went and wiped it clean. Jesus took all of our wrong and took it to the cross and dealt with it there. Isn't that incredible?
1: 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It's a series through Paul's letter to the Ephesians, discovering the riches, the walk, and the warfare of every believer. 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
0: 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Coming up next, we have Pastor Brett Metter of Athey Creek Church. 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
5: A lot of clouds rolling our ways. The night goes on as ahead of our next storm, our low 50s, and that system bringing in some chances for rain on Friday. Cooler weather settling into our high middle 60s. Scattered rain showers in the forecast Saturday, the high low 60s. And then drier weather returning Sunday, the high at 65. I'm meteorologist Jennifer Naramore on KPDQ.
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0: It's 10 o'clock and time for the program formerly known as Day by Day. 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
1: Paul is there in a jail cell waiting for whatever they're going to do to him. This is looking pretty bleak for Paul.
2: Pastor Brett Metter with an assuring word from the one who brings hope.
1: Now, we're going to see it's quite a drama. These guys that want to kill Paul, they're not going to be successful, and it's only because the Lord's going to intervene and the Lord gives them this word. The Lord shows up and stands right next to Paul and said, "Be of good cheer, Paul." I love when he says something like that, "Be of good cheer," he really has the power to back it up.
2: As the Apostle Paul sat in a Jerusalem jail waiting to see how the plot against him would unfold, he's visited by the Lord, who tells him to be of good cheer. But Pastor Brett Metter notes this isn't the first time Jesus offered these words of encouragement. As we look at the reasons we too find hope in today's word, despite what trials or trouble may come our way.
1: I heard an allegory, parable sort of story where the devil decided to have a garage sale. And the devil put out some of his favorite tools, put prices on them, and he was going to sell them. And people came in to see the devil's tools. But there were a lot of treacherous implements. Like, he had the tool of hatred and envy, jealousy and deceit, the tool of lust and lying and pride and so on, all these tools. But setting apart from the rest of the tools was a tool on the side, and it was a well-worn tool, and it was the most expensive of all the tools. But nobody really knew what it was, so one of the customers looking said, "Hey, what's this tool?" And Satan said, "Oh, that tool is discouragement." And they asked, "Why do you have it priced so high?" And he said, "Because it's more useful than all the other tools. I can pry open and get inside a man's heart with that tool, even when I cannot get near him with the other tools. It's badly worn because I use it on almost everyone, since so few people know that it belongs to me." You know, the devil's price for the tool of discouragement was high because it's still being used. It's still his favorite tool, I think, in a lot of people. And he's using it on God's people. Do you ever find yourself discouraged? And if you're discouraged, do you ever think, "Oh, that's the devil"? See, there's a weird thing with discouragement where we kind of think, "I'm just discouraged because, man, things aren't going well for me and nobody likes me. Everybody hates me, you know," and we just get discouraged and we sort of put it on ourselves. But I believe that is one of the tools of Satan, that he likes to discourage. And, you know, this is something we see in the whole Bible. In the Old Testament, there's actual stories where it says that the children of Israel were discouraged along the way. And often when you see people discouraged in the stories of the Old Testament, it leads them to sinfulness. Did Paul the Apostle ever find himself discouraged? You know, it's funny because when I think of Paul, I've read about Paul all my life, but he's kind of one of the last guys in the Bible I kind of think of Mr. Discouragement, because he's the guy who's like always, "Let's go!" Remember what happened? We saw Agabus, the guy who gave a word of prophecy, and he tied himself up with Paul's belt, and he said, "The owner of this belt is going to be tied up like this in Jerusalem." And all the people said, "No," and they started weeping. "Oh, Paul, don't go to Jerusalem." And you remember what Paul said? Paul said, "I'm going to go to Jerusalem, and I don't even care if they tie me up. Even if I die, I'm willing to go to Jerusalem." Like, Paul, he was more of a Tigger, if you know what I mean, than an Eeyore. He was like, just, "Let's go, let's go, let's go. I don't care what's going to happen. I don't count my life dear to myself." And even when he was left dead outside of a city after being stoned with rocks, he gets up and walks back into the city and starts preaching. Like, this is Paul the Apostle. But was Paul prone to discouragement like the rest of us? I think the answer is yes. We have a bit of a hint of that here in our text. In Acts chapter 23, we start in verse 11. And I want to show you this. This is really something. Acts 23, 11. It says, "And the night following, the Lord stood by him and said, 'Be of good cheer, Paul. For as thou hast testified of me in Jerusalem, so must thou bear witness also at Rome.' And when it was day, certain of the Jews banded together and bound themselves under a curse," or maybe better translated, an oath, "saying that they would neither eat food or drink until they had killed Paul. And they were more than 40 which had made this conspiracy." What happens here? Well, if you remember, we left Paul where he left Caesarea and went into Jerusalem. And for like 10 seconds, he met some friendly people who said, "Oh, Paul, welcome home. We're glad to have you back. And Gentiles are being saved. Wonderful." That was happened for about 10 seconds. But then the other Jews in Jerusalem found out Paul was in town. There was a riot. The city of Jerusalem went nuts because Paul was back. And they're like, "This guy is forsaking the law. And he's letting these Gentiles in." And they freaked out. They wanted to kill him. The whole city went in a riot. Well, the Romans, who are supposed to keep the peace, and the Roman leaders will be in trouble if they don't keep the peace. So the Roman soldiers came and said, "What's going on here?" And they saw that Paul was sort of at the center of everything. And so they took Paul into custody, and there was people beating him and everything. He was in real trouble. But the Romans took him and chained him up and were hauling him off to be flogged with a scourge like Jesus is whipping. That was the plan. But Paul had this funny little ace up his sleeve. He was a Roman citizen, which was very odd. A little Jewish guy that was a Roman citizen, that was unusual. But Paul, as they're dragging him off and they tied him up already and they're dragging him off to be whipped, he said, "I am a Roman, I am a Roman." And they're like, and the Roman people, they freak out. Why did the Romans freak out? Because here's the deal. The Roman law was very clear at that time. If you were a Roman official and you bound, and especially if you flogged a Roman citizen without a fair trial, you could be put to death immediately. Like they would take you outside of the city and say, "This one tied up a Roman citizen," and kill him right on the spot. So that's why the Romans freak out when Paul says, "Don't you guys know I'm a Roman citizen?" And they're all like, "Oh," and they took Paul and they brought him to the Jewish Sanhedrin, the Pharisees, the Sadducees, the priests. And they said, "You deal with this guy. He's not our problem." The Romans handled Paul like a hot potato and said, "We don't want anything to do with this." So Paul then goes into the jail of the Sanhedrin, maybe the same place they incarcerated Jesus when Caiaphas put Jesus on trial. But Paul is there in Jerusalem, and that's where he is. We find him in our text here. That evening, the night after, he's there in a jail cell waiting for whatever they're going to do to him. And so we find out the Lord gives him this word. The Lord shows up and stands right next to Paul. I love that language of this verse. The Lord stood next to Paul and said, "Be of good cheer, Paul." Now, meanwhile, more than 40 Jews said, "We will not eat or drink until Paul is dead." This is looking pretty bleak for Paul. Now, we're going to see it's quite a drama. These guys that want to kill Paul, they're going to go hungry and thirsty because they're not going to be successful. And it's only because the Lord's going to intervene and the Lord has more for Paul to do. It's not Paul's time to die. And this is the word the Lord gives and says, "Paul, be of good cheer." One of the phrases I truly love in the Bible is "be of good cheer." Jesus uses this phrase over and over again. I wonder if Jesus had a reputation of, he's the guy always saying, "Be of good cheer." I love that Jesus, when he says something like that, "be of good cheer," he really has the power to back it up. I want to show you some stuff. You see, United States of America, we should be the happiest, cheerful people on the planet. We've got our houses and our cars and our wealth. We've got all the, you know, stuff that we need to be successful as a nation. But as it turns out, we are some of the most miserable, depressed, suicidal, medicated people on the planet. In all the you know, civilized world, the United States leads in depression, anxiety, and in suicide and other things. What are we doing wrong? You know, it's interesting how psychology today, which has really been the authority on the human psyche and the human soul, same word in the Greek, soul, psyche, the inner part of your mind and heart and emotions. The psychology has claimed to be the authority on that. And we've taken the Bible and said, "Well, the Bible's cute, but it's not really helping people." So over the years, a guy like me can walk up to a person who's struggling and I can say, "Be of good cheer. Jesus said this." And the response I get today by many people is, "You can't just tell somebody to cheer up. It's more complicated than that. There's serotonin level problems. And there's also a history we need to go and find out about their past. There's more to it. You can't just be that simple. Trust God and pray and read your Bible. That's so elementary." And that's been sort of laughed at and mocked now for about as long as we've been miserable as people in America. I'm just going to say, whatever we're doing right now, it's not working. It's not working. We are the worst in the world when it comes to the soul, the psychology, suicide, and what have you. Meanwhile, Jesus tells these people in the stories of the Bible, be of good cheer, and the world says, that's too simple. Can I show you why Jesus has the authority to say this? And I want to show you five places where Jesus said, be of good cheer, and he backs it up with power and reason of why you can be of good cheer. The first one that we're going to go to is in Matthew's gospel, Matthew chapter 9. Be of good cheer, your sins are forgiven, which speaks of pardon. In Matthew chapter 9, we have a story where Jesus first uses this beautiful phrase, be of good cheer. Matthew chapter 9, starting in verse 2. It says, and behold, they brought to Jesus a man sick of the palsy, lying on a bed. And Jesus, seeing their faith, he said unto the sick of the palsy, son, be of good cheer. Thy sins be forgiven thee. And behold, certain of the scribes said within themselves, this man blasphemeth. And Jesus, knowing their thoughts, said, wherefore think ye evil in your hearts? For whether it is easier to say, thy sins be forgiven thee, or to say, arise and walk. But that you may know that the Son of Man hath power on the earth to forgive sins. Then he said to the sick of the palsy, arise, take up thy bed and go into your house. And he arose and departed to his house. But when the multitude saw it, they marveled and glorified God, which had given such power unto men. The first time Jesus says, be of good cheer, I love this. It's when Jesus sees this poor sick guy and he says, be of good cheer. The religious leaders flip out when Jesus says, your sins are forgiven thee. Now, why did they freak out? Because they believe that only God has the power to forgive sin. Is that correct? Yes, it is correct. The only thing, they missed the memo. Jesus is God. Jesus is God standing right before them. And he says, your sins are forgiven. He, yes, has the power to forgive sins. They say, blasphemy, only God has the power to do that. And they were just wrong about that. But why did Jesus say, be of good cheer? Because you're going to walk again? Nope. Why did he say, be of good cheer? Because you have four friends that are faithful and carried you to Jesus? Nope. Why did Jesus say, dude, I want you to be of good cheer? Here's why. Your sins are forgiven thee. That's why Jesus says you can be of good cheer. Can I just say, if you're a Christian, if you've accepted Christ and repented of your sins, you can be of good cheer today. It's not just me saying, hey, dude, cheer up. It's actually you saying, I can be of good cheer because guess what? If I'm a Christian, if I've confessed my sins before God, my sins are forgiven. If you have no other reason in this world to be happy today, that is a huge one. You say, well, why is that? Two reasons. One, because your conscience that drives you crazy, knowing you're a sinner and you've failed and you've made mistakes, that can bum you out. That's lifted up. And then secondly, and more importantly, if you're a person who's forgiven of your sins, you're going to heaven. This life on earth is but a vapor. It's just this short little blip on the screen. But for the rest of eternity, you get to go to heaven and be with our Lord and Savior and live in glory. So when Jesus says, be of good cheer, he's got huge, massive, real, powerful reason for you and me and for this guy to be of good cheer. Now, some of you struggle with this because you think, well, good for you, Brett, but you don't know how bad my sin is. And after I accepted Jesus and confessed my faith and repented of my sin, I sinned again and again and again. So it's a little more dubious for me. I don't know if I can be of good cheer because I still wrestle with sin. Can I just say, join the club. We're all that way. Even Paul the Apostle said, as an old time saved Christian, I do the things I don't want to do and I don't do the things I do want to do. I find no good thing within me. But Paul is the one that says that we can know that our sins are forgiven. Listen, Christians, past, present, future, Jesus died for all your sins. And he died once for all sin. Have you guys ever heard preachers preach this sermon? You know, every time you sin, you're putting Jesus right back up there on the cross. You got to stop sinning because every time you do that, you're putting Jesus right back up on the cross. Now, that sounds really, you know, impressive. And you're like, oh, man, I'm such a loser. I'm putting every time I do that, it's like I'm putting. Can I just say, that's not right teaching. Right teaching is Hebrews chapter 10, verse 10. It says that we are sanctified. That means set apart through the offering of the body of Jesus Christ once for all. What's all? All your sins for all people who accept and believe in Jesus. One time for all. 1 Peter 3:18, for Christ hath also once suffered for sin. The reason that's important, there's a million reasons I can say why that's so important, but one is the sins that you've committed, Jesus died for those. The sins you're committing right now, but I'm in church. Oh, believe me, you're sinning. Whatever your sins are right now, he died for those sins. And the sins you're going to do on your way home from church, and the sins you're going to do 10 weeks from now, Christ died once for all. See, when you accept Jesus Christ, you're acknowledging your sinful condition. You're a sinner before God, but God says, I will deal with your sins and I will cleanse you from all unrighteousness. The Bible is clear on this. So you say, but what if my sins are worse than other people's? You know, some of you are people that are pretty amazing. Like the worst sins you do is you have a bad attitude sometimes, or maybe told a white lie. Now, Paul would say, should we continue sinning and let grace abound? He says, God forbid. It's not a license to keep sinning, obviously. But when you fail, when you stumble in sin and you're repentant, man, the Lord died once for all. How big of a sin? What sins does he forgive? I'm reminded of what Jesus said. And by the way, this verse, everybody focuses on the last part of this verse, and I understand why it's important, but it's the first part. Makes me want to leap for joy. Wherefore I say unto you, Jesus said, all manner of sin and blasphemy shall be forgiven unto men. Will you just pause right there for a second? Is that good news? All manner of sin, no matter how bad, you might be the worst person in this room. You might even be the worst person in the world. But if you repent of your sin and believe in Jesus Christ and accept him, your sin will be forgiven. I'm not saying the sin doesn't bring natural consequences with it. If you murdered your neighbor last week, you're probably going to do life in prison, maybe even the death penalty, depending on where you live. And that's part of the repercussion of sin. That's why it's bad. It messes you up and hurts you, and it's not good. But can God forgive you? All manner of sin and blasphemy shall be forgiven unto men. Now, the second part of this says, but the blasphemy against the Holy Ghost shall not be forgiven unto men. So there's one unpardonable sin, and that is the blasphemy of the Holy Ghost. Well, what is that? What's blasphemy of the Holy Spirit? Let me give you a quick nutshell on that. In Jesus' time, what happened is the religious leaders were saying, you're of the devil. We don't believe in you, and you, what you're doing these miracles by the devil's power. And Jesus said, that's what blasphemy of the Holy Spirit is. See, the Holy Spirit was working through Christ in a powerful way. It was obvious. And yet there were people that rejected Jesus and said he was from the devil. The unpardonable sin today is similar. We're not with Jesus and we're not accusing him of being of the devil. It doesn't happen that way. The unpardonable sin today is the state of continued unbelief, where the Holy Spirit currently, John 16:8 tells us, the Holy Spirit currently convicts us of sin and of righteousness and of judgment. In other words, the Holy Spirit is convicting all of humanity, saved or unsaved. You're a sinner and you need a savior. But to resist that conviction, that is to blaspheme, to speak against the Holy Spirit's conviction and willfully remain unrepentant, is to blaspheme the Holy Spirit. So in really just easy terms, if you say, I reject Jesus, I don't believe in Jesus saving me, I don't believe I'm that bad of a person, I'm a good person, and I don't need Jesus, you are in a condition of committing the blasphemy of the Holy Spirit. Now, there's still a chance for you to be saved if you repent and change. But if you die in that continued state of resistance, then you're committing the one sin that's unpardonable, and that is to reject Jesus Christ. Romans 6:23 says, for the wages of sin is death, but the gift of God is eternal life through Jesus Christ our Lord. That's just the math. Everyone's headed that way. Everybody's on the slippery slope of sin right into the fires of hell. But if you repent and you confess, Romans 10:9-10, if you confess with your mouth and believe in your heart the Lord Jesus, that God raised him up from the dead, it says you will be saved. He'll pluck you off the slippery slope and he'll save you. That's what a Christian is, by the way. It's not somebody who goes to church, pays money, signs up for a membership to this or that, or carries a Bible with a fake smile. That's not what a Christian is. A Christian is a person who says, I am a sinner and I repent before God and I accept the gift of salvation through Jesus Christ, that he is the only way. So when you have forgiveness of sin, we get to go to heaven and you don't any longer need to carry that guilty condemnation. I'm reminded of Romans 8:1. There is therefore now no condemnation to them which are in Christ Jesus, who walk not after the flesh, but after the Spirit. Sometimes some of you are unable to sort of move on and realize, man, I'm forgiven. And we have a memory. You remember your sins, even though God says, I have the power to not only forgive your sins, but I can forget your sins. Hebrews 10:17, the Lord says, and their sins and their iniquities will I remember no more. It's one of my favorite attributes of God that no human has. Humans can't forget stuff. Have you ever noticed how you forget stuff you want to remember? And the things you want to forget, you can't forget them? That's just human frailty. God has this thing in his ability to say, I'm going to take your sins, and guess what? Delete, forgiven, and forgotten. Maybe even more fun is Psalm 103, verse 12, where it says, the Lord says, as far as the east is from the west, so far hath he removed our transgressions from us. Have you ever thought about this? This is kind of interesting. I'm really glad he didn't say, is there a difference between east and west and north and south? Sure is. If the Lord said, as far as the north is from the south, I'll tell you why that's a problem. Because if you and I walk right now north, and we go north, and we just keep walking north, eventually you'll get to the North Pole. And once you reach the North Pole, what happens? You start going south. So there's a certain parameter to north and south. But if you and I say, let's walk east, and so we walk east, and we just keep walking, how far do you go east before you start going west? Never. Infinity. You just keep going east, and you're just going to keep going east. That's why the Bible says, as far as the east is from the west, that's how I'm going to remove your sins from you. The idea is infinity. The Lord removes your sins from you. Don't you love that? God says, I'm going to infinitely forgive. So I want to tell you, you might be, and I'm sorry for you if you're broken, depressed, have no money, if you're homeless, jobless, sick, dying, if you're going through hard things. But can I remind you? If you're a Christian, be of good cheer. Your sins are forgiven and you have a hope of heaven. If there's no other hope you have right now today, I'm going to tell you that's just one of the most glorious things. If you know this truth, you can be of good cheer. You can have joy because Christ died for your sins. You have the hope of heaven.
2: 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But first, let me tell you a little bit more about Brett Metter. 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
1: 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But in the middle of it all, Jesus remarkably came to Paul with some encouraging words. 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
8: I love how we're told over in Jeremiah, God says, I know the thoughts that I think toward you, says the Lord. 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This is personal. The Lord is your shepherd. Paul said, Christ loved me and gave himself for me. Oh, it's true, Christ died for the whole world. Jesus said it best, for God so loved the world. He gave his only begotten son, but Paul personalized it. He gave himself for me. The Lord is your shepherd. God has particular thoughts that are good.

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0: Can prayer really change God's mind? Well, that's the question that sits at the heart of one of the most remarkable prayers in all of Scripture. Welcome to Through the Bible. I'm your host, Steve Schwetz. And as we journey through God's Word together, we're going to encounter the prayers of Abraham, David, Jesus, Paul, and many others. Each one teaches us something about drawing near to God. But in this study, we come to a prayer that Dr. J. Vernon McGee calls one of the greatest lessons on prayer in the entire Bible. In Exodus 32, Moses stands before God on behalf of a rebellious nation. And through that prayer, Dr. McGee says Moses laid hold of the heart of God and moved the arm of God. In other words, Moses' prayer for the Israelites changed God's mind. Wow, that's got to be one great prayer. So let's not wait any longer. Join me as we pray for our study and dive right in. Heavenly Father, would you show us more about how we can touch your heart and then move your mighty hand to bring us grace and mercy? We ask this in Jesus' name. Amen. Open to Exodus 31 as we go through the Bible with Dr. J. Vernon McGee.
1: Now our study today seems to be a departure from the tabernacle, but actually it is not. What we have before us today is the fact that the interval of the giving of the law and the instructions for the tabernacle, Moses spent a great deal of time up there in the mount getting all these instructions, and the children of Israel became a little impatient down there, and we're going to see what happened in the broken law. But in chapter 31, we have the workmen who built the tabernacle. And one in particular who was given a special gift for making the articles of furniture, that is, those that were the most difficult to make. Now I'm reading, beginning with chapter 31 at verse 1. And the Lord spake unto Moses, saying, See, I have called by name Bezaleel, the son of Uri, the son of Hur, of the tribe of Judah. And I have filled him with the Spirit of God in wisdom and in understanding and in knowledge and in all manner of workmanship to devise cunning works, to work in gold and in silver and in brass and in cutting of stones, to set them and in carving of timber, to work in all manner of workmanship. And I, behold, I have given with him. And now you have the list of those that worked with him. And this man, we find out, he made certain things very definitely. And he also made the garments, he and his helpers. Now they were given a special gift for doing this. The Spirit of God equipped them for it. Now the question might arise whether Bezaleel was an artisan or artificer. Before, I'm of the opinion that he was. This man was one who worked with the gold and with the silver and with all of these other delicate things. Now, to do this thing for God, he was given a special gift for it. My feeling is that whatever man's equipped to do, that is the thing that he should do, unless God makes it clear to him to do otherwise. In other words, I think that there are a great many people today that are equipped to do certain things that are technical, that are needed in the Lord's work. Now, I find that there are those that cannot speak, and yet they want to speak. I know quite a few laymen that just determine that they are going to be speakers. They're not equipped for it. They do not have even the semblance of a gift. And yet they will do that, and yet these men have remarkable gifts in other connection. Now, I know a man in radio today. He's a technical expert, but he wants to speak. Well, the fact of the matter is, he has a special gift, I think, for radio. Well, I don't think that he ought to be speaking. I think that he ought to confine himself to the gift that God has given him. And I believe that in the church today that there are all sorts of things that need to be done, that God gives a special gift for. I remember when I was pastor in Nashville, I had a deacon in a church. He came to me the very first day I was there, and this man had known me from the time I was a boy. And he said to me, "Vernon, don't ever call on me to lead in prayer." He said, "I absolutely am frightened to death. I don't know actually what to say. I have a stage fright that," he said, "it must be abnormal. I just can't overcome it." And he said, "I make a fool of myself when I try to speak in public." Now, this man was an executive. The fact of the matter is he was superintendent of the streetcar company and had charge of their entire equipment. And that was certainly a place of responsibility. But he told me this. He said, "Now, look, I can't do anything publicly, but if there's anything that you want done around this church or you want done personally, you let me know, and I'll be glad to do it." And very candidly, I never had a more wonderful helper than that man was. I would call him many times, even on Saturday night. Now, the streetcar company, see, operated all night. He had a crew down there. And I've called him Saturday night to tell him, "Well, something's come up about Sunday, and we need this for Sunday. For instance, the putting up of a screen, or the different arrangement, or the putting in of chairs." All I had to do is call him, and he'd have a crew out there in less than an hour. And I never had anyone that was such a helper as he is. And you know what? Before I left that church, I was thanking God that he did not have the gift to speak in public, because it made him faithful at the gift that God had given him. Now, here's a man, Bezaleel. I'm of the opinion he could have been very much like some layman today. He could have said, "Now, look here, Lord, I want to wear these high priestly garments like Aaron, and I want to serve you like that." But God says, "That's not the way you serve me." And in one sense, his gift is more important than that of Aaron. His gift is one that was essential for the building of the tabernacle. And I think God will give you a gift, friends, that will develop whatever talent you might have or gift you might have. You see, God gives us talents, but he wants us then to dedicate them to the Lord and let the Spirit of God take us and use us. And that doesn't mean we are all to do the same thing. There is a wrong impression today that in the church, if you can't sing in the choir or teach a Sunday school class or speak publicly or be an usher, that you're pretty much out of it. There's nothing left for you to do. And I think there are literally hundreds of gifts that God gives to man to serve today. And it's up to the individual to determine, find out what that gift is. And it may be whatever God's given you as a talent that he'd like for the Spirit of God to take it and use it for his service. Now, we have something else in this chapter that is of profound interest, and it's very important to see. And it has to do with this matter of the Sabbath day. And this is something that a great many people pass over. Now, the Sabbath day was given at the very beginning, I take it after creation, that it was observed universally. Because man, having come from the hand of God as his creator, and having been given the Genesis account, I'm of the opinion that the creation account was universally known by mankind, and it was perverted and changed. Now, this matter of the Sabbath day, though, when you come to the Mosaic system, you find out God made it one of the commandments for the children of Israel. And now he makes it very clear that it was just for the children of Israel. Verse 12 now of chapter 31, and I'm reading, and I want you to listen very carefully. "And the Lord spoke unto Moses, saying, Speak thou also unto the children of Israel, saying, Verily my Sabbaths ye shall keep, for it is a sign between me and you throughout your generations, that ye may know that I am the Lord that doth sanctify you." Now he said it once to the children of Israel, "My Sabbaths, it's a sign between me and you throughout your generations." Now the Sabbath is given now specifically to the children of Israel. And I take it was not given to other people. I do not think it's given to the church at all. When anybody says to me, and every now and then someone likes to pull this type of an approach. They say, when was the Sabbath day changed? Friends, it never was changed. It was done away with, as far as we're concerned. We are not under the Sabbath day. That's Saturday, and we don't observe Saturday. That's the day Jesus was dead. We are not serving a dead Christ. The first day of the week he came back from the dead, and the church from the very beginning met on the first day of the week. That's when the church was born, was on the first day of the week. The day of Pentecost was on the day after the Sabbath. It was 50 days, you see. Pentecost means 50, and that very name itself puts it on a Sunday, not on a Saturday. And therefore, today we don't observe it, not because it's been changed. It hasn't been. It was given to the children of Israel, specifically to them. It started off with the whole human race, but man got away from God, and as he did, then God gives it specifically to the children of Israel. I'm not through. Let me read verse 14 here. Ye shall keep the Sabbath, therefore, for it's holy unto you. Everyone that defileth it shall surely be put to death. And I'd like to know from these people who say you to keep the Sabbath day, if they keep it all the time, and those of their number who do not keep it, do they put them to death? That's part of it, you see. For whosoever doeth any work therein, that soul shall be cut off from among his people. That's very specific, you can see, and very strong, very strict. Verse 15, I'm still reading, friends. 6 days may work be done, but in the seventh is the Sabbath of rest. Holy to the Lord, whosoever doeth any work in the Sabbath day, he shall surely be put to death. And the man was gathering sticks, and they stoned him in Israel. Now, verse 16, wherefore the children of Israel, who's he said? The church? No. Wherefore the children of Israel shall keep the Sabbath to observe the Sabbath throughout their generations for a perpetual covenant. It is a sign between me and the children of Israel forever. For in 6 days the Lord made heaven and earth, and on the seventh day he rested and was refreshed. Now they are an earthly people belonging to the first creation. The church is a new creation, and it has a new day, and that new day is the first day of the week. Now, in chapter 32, again, we are coming to something that is tragic as far as the children of Israel was concerned, and yet here we see one of the greatest teachings and revelations concerning our God, and also one of the greatest lessons on prayer that you'll find in the Bible. Moses was a great man of prayer, by the way. Now, I'll get into the chapter. Chapter 32, verse 1. And when the people saw that Moses delayed to come down out of the mount, the people gathered themselves together unto Aaron and said unto him, Up! Make us gods, which shall go before us. For as for this Moses, the man that brought us up out of the land of Egypt, we wot not, or we know not what's become of him. They thought Moses had gone, or that probably been killed, or something had happened to Moses. And now they want to make gods, idols, to lead them along the wilderness march. They were ready to go into idolatry, you see. These people lapsed into it almost immediately. Now notice what happened. You'd think Aaron now would keep them from going into idolatry. No, Aaron did not. Aaron went right along with the liberalism of the people of wanting to return to idolatry. Verse 2, And Aaron said unto them, Break off the golden earrings which are in the ears of your wives, of your sons, and of your daughters, and bring them unto me. And did you know those earrings in that day were a sign of idolatry? It was a sign these people were serving the gods of Egypt. That's what the earrings meant. Now they'd bring these earrings, and all the people break off the golden earrings which were in their ears and brought them unto Aaron. And he received them at their hand. And notice what it says. And Aaron is in on this, friends, and he fashioned it with a graving tool after he had made it a molten calf, and they said, "These be thy gods, O Israel, which brought thee out of the land of Egypt." Now, can you imagine these people lapsing into apostasy this quickly? Well, it would be amazing to me if it wasn't for the fact that I live in the day that I live in, and I've seen the church lapse into an apostasy that I never dreamed that I'd live to see it, and yet I knew it was going to come someday. Now, notice what happens here. "And they rose up early on the morrow, offered burnt offerings and brought peace offerings, and the people sat down to eat and to drink, and they rose up to play," which means it was gross immorality. They already have departed from God. They said, "All his commandments we'll keep," while they are not keeping any of them. Now, will you notice verse 7? Now, Moses is on the mount getting the law and the instructions, blueprint for the tabernacle. "And the Lord said unto Moses, Go, get thee down, for thy people which thou broughtest out of the land of Egypt have corrupted themselves. They've turned aside quickly out of the way which I commanded them. They have made them a molten calf, and have worshipped it, and have sacrificed thereunto, and said, These be thy gods, O Israel, which have brought thee up out of the land of Egypt. And the Lord said unto Moses, I have seen this people, and behold, it's a stiff-necked people." God didn't redeem them, friends, because they were superior, or great, or good. They were none of these. God says, "I knew you were a stiff-necked people. Now, therefore, let me alone, that my wrath may wax hot against them, and that I may consume them, and I will make of thee a great nation." That was a real temptation to Moses. God says, "Now, Moses, I'll use you like I did Abraham and make of you a great nation, and I'll still be able to make my covenant good with Abraham." Now, notice what Moses does. Here is an example of one of the greatest prayers in Scripture. Will you look at it now with me for just a moment? "And Moses besought the Lord his God and said, Lord, why doth thy wrath wax hot against thy people, which thou hast brought forth out of the land of Egypt with great power and with a mighty hand?" Now, God said to Moses, you remember, God says, "Moses, get thee down, for thy people that thou broughtest out of the land of Egypt." Now, Moses really talks back to God. There's none of this pious cant and this pious piffle that I hear today in a great many fundamentalist prayers. I think that there's more hypocrisy today in some of our prayers. No wonder prayer meetings are so dead. If we talked honestly and frankly to God, it would make one of the most exciting meetings in the church. God says to Moses, "Your people that you brought out of the land of Egypt, they've sinned." Moses said, "Lord, I think you made a mistake. I don't recall of ever bringing any people out of Egypt, and I want you to know they're not my people." Listen to what he says. "They're thy people. Thou hast brought them out of the land of Egypt, and you did it with a mighty hand. I couldn't bring them out. You made a mistake, Lord." Can you imagine anybody talking to God like that? Moses did. He said, "Lord, they're your people. They're not my people, and you brought them out. I didn't bring them out." Now, that's the first thing he says. Listen to him, the second thing. "Wherefore should the Egyptians speak and say, For mischief did he bring them out to slay them in the mountains and to consume them from the face of the earth. Turn from thy fierce wrath and repent of this evil against thy people." Now, what Moses says is this. "Lord, they're your people. You brought them out of the land of Egypt. But also, suppose that you don't go through with taking them into the land. Why, the Egyptians will say, well, their God was able to take them out of Egypt, but he wasn't able to bring them into the land. Therefore, you'll have to bring them into the land. They're your people, and you promised to bring them in." Now, notice the third reason he gives to God. He says, "Remember Abraham, Isaac, and Israel, thy servants, to whom thou swearest by thine own self, and saidest unto them, I will multiply your seed as the stars of heaven, and all this land that I have spoken of will I give unto your seed, and they will inherit it forever. Remember Abraham, Isaac, and Israel. Lord, you made a promise to them that you'd do this. And that's the way you remember he called Moses. He said, I remember my covenant. Now, Moses just calls his attention to it again. Now notice, and the Lord repented of the evil which he thought to do unto his people. Now, I tell you, that moved the arm of God, friends, when Moses prayed like that. I think if we were a little more honest in our praying to God, that we'd see more answers, that is, more visible answers. I think we always get an answer. I think the Lord tells most of us no, because we're not really praying honestly to him. Now notice what this man Moses does. Now you'd think he'd come down now and soft soap the children of Israel. No, sir. Listen to him. Moses turned, went down from the mountain. The two tables of the testimony were in his hand. The tables were written on both their sides, and on one side and on the other were they written. And the tables were the work of God, and the writing was the writing of God graven upon the tables. And when Joshua heard the noise of the people as they shouted, he said unto Moses, there is a noise of war in the camp. Believe me, it was. And he said, it is not the voice of them that shout for mastery, neither it is the voice of them that cry for being overcome, but the noise of them that sing do I hear. Oh, they were having a high old time, friends, down there worshiping this golden calf and living in sin. Came to pass as soon as he came nigh unto the camp that he saw the calf and the dancing, and Moses' anger waxed hot. And he cast the tables out of his hands and brake them beneath the mount. And he took the calf which they had made and burned it in the fire, ground it to powder and strawed it upon the water, and made the children of Israel drink of it. And believe me, that was bitter. And Moses said unto Aaron, what did this people unto thee that thou hast brought so great a sin upon them? And listen now to Aaron crawfish out of all of it. This is really humorous, would be if it wasn't so serious. And Aaron said, let not the anger of my Lord wax hot. Thou knowest the people that they are set on mischief, for they said unto me, make us gods which shall go before us. For as for this Moses, the man that brought us up out of the land of Egypt, we know not what's become of him. In other words, they're blaming it on Moses, actually. Moses has deserted us, so we'll turn to the golden calf. Now, verse 24, listen to this. And I said unto them, whosoever hath any gold, let them break it off. So they gave it me. Then I cast it into the fire. Listen to this, friends. And there came out this calf. You can't help but laugh at that. And I think Moses actually must have laughed. He says, you don't mean Aaron that you poured the gold in the fire and this calf walked out. That's what he's trying to say. But you remember, it said back over here that he received them at their hand and fashioned it with a graving tool. I think Aaron lied, don't you, friend? Oh, what excuse he made here. This man did this, and now I tell you, and when Moses saw that the people were naked, for Aaron had made them naked unto their shame among their enemies. This matter of nudism, friends, and sex today, and dope, is not new. I think you'll look at these people, you'll see the whole bit right here. And now we're going to see Moses, though. And I tell you, he's angry. But did you notice what an intercessor he was for these people? How he laid hold of the heart of God that moved the hand of God. And now we're going to see he's still got a prayer to pray to God for these people. And we'll have to wait till next time to see that. So until then, may God bless you, my beloved.
0: 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I'm Steve Schwetz, and I'll be here next time saving a seat on the Bible bus just for you.

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2: A lot of clouds rolling our way as the night goes on. This is ahead of our next storm, our low 50s, and that system bringing in some chances for rain on Friday. Cooler weather settling into our high middle 60s. Scattered rain showers in the forecast Saturday, the high low 60s. And then drier weather returning Sunday, the high at 65. I'm meteorologist Jennifer Naramore on KPDQ.
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1: While we live in this broken and fallen world until Christ returns, that what God is saying is, I'll be with you. I'll walk you through it. I'll be with you. And this we know, if God is with us, if Jesus, we can bear anything if we know he's with us. And that's what he's promising.
2: 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In today's episode, Pastor Brian shares the second half of a lesson from John chapter 3. Dr. Chapel investigates the life of John the Baptist, who first declared the coming of Jesus and is later sent out by him on mission. It is a life full of great trial, but also the promise of hope and grace. You can find this lesson and many others when you visit unlimitedgrace.com. And while you're there, look for Pastor Brian's book, The Multi-Generational Church Crisis. This compelling book asks the question of the church, what could be accomplished in the name of Christ if we could better understand each other? Let's hear now from Dr. Brian Chapel as he shares the second half of the lesson, Come Full Circle.
1: As we began looking at an introduction to the life of Jesus, it was John who had the first introduction. Behold, the Lamb of God who takes away the sin of the world. And now you recognize, of course, life comes full circle. As this same John who introduced Jesus now is sent by Jesus, but into a mission that he may not anticipate or even like. John 3, verses 22 and following in your Grace Bibles, that's page 888. After this, Jesus and his disciples went into the Judean countryside, and he remained there with them and was baptizing. John also was baptizing at Anan near Salem because water was plentiful there and people were coming and being baptized. For John had not yet been put in prison. Now, a discussion arose between some of John's disciples and a Jew over purification. And they came to John and said to him, Rabbi, he who is with you across the Jordan, to whom you bore witness, look, he is baptizing, and all are going to him. John answered, a person cannot receive even one thing unless it is given him from heaven. You yourselves bear me witness that I said, I am not the Christ, but I have been sent before him. The one who has the bride is the bridegroom. The friend of the bridegroom who stands and hears him rejoices greatly at the bridegroom's voice. Therefore, this joy of mine is now complete. He must increase, but I must decrease. He who comes from above is above all. He who is of the earth belongs to the earth and speaks in an earthly way. He who comes from heaven is above all. He bears witness to what he has seen and heard, yet no one receives his testimony. Whoever receives his testimony sets his seal to this, that God is true. For he whom God has sent utters the words of God, for he gives the Spirit without measure. The Father loves the Son and has given all things into his hand. Whoever believes in the Son has eternal life. Whoever does not obey the Son shall not see life, but the wrath of God remains on him. One of the dearest people in the world to Kathy and to me is a woman who through decades was married to a hard and crusty police captain who wanted nothing to do with her faith, who wanted nothing to do with her children's faith, who made life miserable for them all. Until the cancer, in which he began to say, if you were willing to live with me all of these years, to face the difficulty of me all these years with joy and hope, then I want that joy and hope in the difficulty that I'm now facing. And a wife who is willing to live with I will tell you, hardness and heartache for so long because she said, it's not about me. Even when those in the church were telling her, get out of there. You don't need to be in that marriage. You don't have to deal with this. That she was saying, it's not about me. It's about my life shining for him. It's about him. It may happen in a difficult church situation. I mean, I think of what we're facing now as so much of what we face for our future is recognizing that to have a future, we have to be seriously thinking what it means to reach to another generation, to reach to other cultures, to reach to different kinds of people, things that they're not accustomed to. And one of the inspiring things to me over the last several weeks has been this midweek class that I've been teaching about talking about our culture and changes in churches and ways in which our culture has changed itself. So that a minister, we have to think in new and different ways. And if you just were to come, what you would see is the predominant age of those who are coming is 60 and above. As people are saying, it's not about me. I want to know what God is calling us to do. It may be uncomfortable for us. It may be difficult. I'll tell you honestly, I expected, just because I'm the new pastor, we'd have kind of large numbers the first week and then they decline after that. Hasn't happened. As week after week, we've had 100 plus people coming to say, what do we need to be thinking about? I mean, if it's not about us, but it's about him, what do we need to be thinking about? And the glory and the wonder and the inspiration of people of God asking the real questions to be a people of faith. And what would it look like not if you were just in a difficult marriage or a difficult church situation, but if life itself were throwing you the worst curveballs of all? Because I was working on this sermon, I couldn't help but think of these truths as we got the email this week from Glenn and Brenda Vinette. And they were dealing with the reality of Brenda having the PET scan that revealed what nobody wanted to see or know about the spread and the difficulty of the cancer. But at the end of that email, with all of its descriptiveness of the challenge that's ahead, these wondrous words: we are so blessed to have a Savior to whom we can bring our troubles and rest in the assurance of his grace. It's not about us. We would not have chosen this. We would not have wanted this, but this is not about us. This is about the Lord. And we want people to know in the worst of times, in the most difficult of situations, that there is still hope. And it may not be the hope of this life, but it is the hope that is eternal. It's the hope that you need. It's the hope that we have. And it gives us courage and nobility, even in this awful time. Because we're about him. And in this darkness, we want you to see the light of him that is our light too. Why would we make such choices? Because of what he tells us about himself. Who is this one who would let his light shine through us? He's the one who says, I will make a difference every day. And the every day sometimes means that we are building in our understanding of who he is and what he must do. If you're after all asking the questions, when do I start have to making these choices to live for him? When is it necessary that I begin becoming this vessel? And the answer is right now. I mean, you're not going to wait, you know, till the Nazis are at the door, or the lions, you know. I mean, someday I'll be courageous. Someday I'll act with nobility. I mean, it's being called for right now. I mean, I love thinking about how it worked in Jackie Robinson's life. Yes, we know all the story of the great nobility when he was there before the world, but that's not where the heroism started. I mean, it started with a youth pastor named Carl Downs, 25 years old, who saw this young black man on the streets who was his own worst enemy, angry, volatile, violent, brushes with the law. And this youth pastor simply began to minister to Jackie Robinson and tell him about the love of Christ, which was more important than his defense of himself. And Jackie Robinson became a believer. And there were huge costs almost immediately. Jackie Robinson went to UCLA, and already his athletic ability was showing. He became a star four-sport athlete. But because his father had abandoned his mother, it became necessary for Jackie Robinson to care for his family, to leave college, to leave the acclaim, and work in menial tasks to take care of his mother and siblings. Nobility began early. He had to give up the acclaim of being a four-sport athlete for the sake of his family. Change of circumstances, he got back in college, and then he had to give up again. He had to give up sleep because after bruising football games on Saturday, Carl Downs expected him to come to church and teach Sunday school on Sundays. So he had to get up and give up his sleep for the sake of young people like himself. And he was living for the Lord when he went into the minor leagues, actually before that, the Negro Leagues. And going into the Negro Leagues as one who would not drink and would not play around with women, he was himself ostracized and ridiculed by his own black teammates in the Negro Leagues. Getting hated and thrown at and ridiculed was not new for Jackie Robinson when he finally made it to the major leagues. Now, you know what he faced there. But you should recognize that all that he faced was being prepared every step along the way as Jackie, step after step, was saying, I'm a vessel. God, what do you need for me today? Help me to be in my brokenness and my difficulty what you need to be so others would see you. What you may not recognize as I tell that story is it did not just begin with Jackie Robinson. As we were involved today in the blessing of family, I hope you recognize, some of you know, that it was Jackie's mother, Molly, who actually began to tell him what it meant to be a child of God. When her husband abandoned them, she could have given in to bitterness, but instead she gave herself to making her child a better man and refused to give in to bitterness or unforgiveness for the sake of her child. So that if you think of it long term, we became a better nation because a woman in obscurity refused to hate her husband before her children. As God was building nobility into the system by someone who said, my life is broken, my heart is broken, but I am going to show Jesus to the world. And she did, in ways she could never, never have anticipated.
3: 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It may seem hard for younger Christians to believe, but people over 50 were raised during an era when 90% of Americans identified as Christian. These older believers were once part of a majority group that understood the mission of the church was to take control of our culture, to halt its evils. At the same time, Christians under 50 have lived their entire lives perceiving themselves as a minority that needs to make credible their faith to a secular, pluralistic culture. These distinct experiences and perceptions have a profound impact on the priorities different generations have for church ministry. It's no wonder that younger and older believers don't always see eye to eye. In his new book, The Multigenerational Church Crisis, Dr. Brian Chapel asks the question, what could be accomplished in the name of Christ if we could better understand each other? 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You can request your copy of The Multigenerational Church Crisis when you donate online at unlimitedgrace.com or by calling 844-41-GRACE. That's 844-414-7223. And now, more from Brian Chapel on today's Unlimited Grace.
1: Verse 31, he who comes from above is above all. I mean, here's all the complexity and the difficulty and the fighting and the meandering and the difficulty, and he's above it all, making what needs to happen, happen. He who is of the earth belongs to the earth and speaks in an earthly way. He who comes from heaven is above all. It becomes all the more important when you recognize that that phrase that we so often cite, you must be born again, even said in the footnotes of some of your Bibles, that born again actually could just as easily be translated, be born from above. And now John is saying, listen, if this Jesus is in your life, he is from above, and he is now creating all things to work from an above perspective. He is doing what is necessary because he has eternal authority. He is from above. And not only has he got eternal authority, he's got eternal truth. Verse 32, he bears witness to what he has seen and heard, yet no one receives his testimony. Remember, unless a man is born again, he cannot see the kingdom of God. Unless the Holy Spirit comes, you would not receive his testimony. But verse 33, whoever receives his testimony sets his seal to this. God is true. Our phrase, you can take it to the bank, right? You can put your name on this. God is true. And what he is saying is this one from above has eternal authority, and he has the truth of the word of God. And what's the consequence of that? Verse 34, for him who God has sent utters the words of God, for he gives the Spirit without measure. He is not limited by the things of this earth. He's not limited by what you see. He's not limited by what you feel. He's not limited by your brokenness. He's not limited by this world's darkness. God has said, I have sent one with eternal authority who has eternal truth to bring eternal life. Those are the last words. Remember? Verse 35. The Father loves the Son and has given all things into his hand. Whoever believes in the Son has eternal life. But whoever does not obey the Son shall not see life, but the wrath of God remains on him. There's been this great contrast that has been set up. John the Baptist is saying, listen, if you hook your wagon to Jesus, if your belief is in him, then you have eternal life. It's interesting, this present tense. Whoever believes in him has eternal life. I thought eternal life was something, you know, out there in the future. I thought it was pie in the sky by and by. Our difficulty is we don't have the definition of eternal life until late in the book of John. Just before his crucifixion, Jesus actually finally gives us the definition of what eternal life is. John 17 and verse 3. Jesus says this. He says, and this is eternal life, that they know you. He's in prayer. And he's speaking of his people. This is eternal life, that they know you, the only true God, and Jesus Christ, whom you have sent. What does it mean to have eternal life? To know God and Jesus. Now, it's the biblical understanding of what knowledge is. It's to have a relationship. It's to understand that regardless of what we have to walk through, whatever the brokenness, whatever the darkness, that eternal life means we go through it with God, that he's with us going through it. And that's not just waiting out there sometime to occur, that by believing in Jesus, believing he has authority and his word is to help us, that right now we walk through whatever difficulty we have with Jesus, with God himself being with us. Listen, it is a fallen world. It is a difficult world. And God is not saying, right now, I will fix everything. No, listen, other people need to be saved and brought out of the darkness of this world. There needs to be the testimony of those who in their brokenness, in their hurt, in their darkness are saying, I still know the light that shines, that gives me hope, that will ultimately make all things right. But for right now, he walks with me. And I hope, because I know no matter what I must face, he walks with me right now. And that means heaven begins right now, regardless of what you have to face. And the converse is also true. That's why John will actually describe hell in the present tense. Whoever does not obey the Son shall not see life, but the wrath of God, he doesn't say, will come upon him. He says the wrath of God remains on him, as though it's already on you. Well, what would that wrath of God look like? It would look like you were walking through the darkness without God. That you're just on your own. That all the hurt and all the pain and all the darkness, that you're just on your own. And that's hell right now. And that's what the Bible is saying you don't have to go through. That while we live in this broken and fallen world until Christ returns, that what God is saying is, I'll be with you. I'll walk you through it. I'll be with you. And this we know, if God is with us, if Jesus, we can bear anything if we know he's with us. And that's what he's promising. The eternal one with eternal truth is promising us his eternal presence. And that's why heaven starts right now. And if you don't know that, if you don't have God through what you're going through, then the pain is hell right now. Hard things mean being realistic. And I don't know that I read anything more realistic recently than the account of Rick and Kay Warren. Remember Rick Warren, the purpose-driven life author and pastor? Easter of this year, Rick Warren, in 17 services, some preached personally and some by video, Rick Warren preached to 50,000 people this Easter. His book, Purpose Driven Life, has sold 36 million copies. All before his son, just a few months ago, took his own life. A son suffering with mental illness since he was a little child ultimately took his own life. And when the interviewer, secular, from People magazine, did the interview of the Warrens, the interviewer was bold enough to ask the question, how do you deal with God not miraculously healing your son? And Rick Warren, wonderful words, said these. He said, you come to surrender. You say this to yourself, I would rather walk with God and not have my questions answered than have my questions answered and not walk with God. If what we profoundly believe is that at least a little taste of heaven is starting right now, then we have to walk through life in the brokenness and the darkness and sometimes the curveballs that are coming right at us and say, I don't understand this. I can't explain this. I don't have all my questions answered, but this I know. God's with me in this. And he's going to be eternally with me regardless of what I have to face. And that's how I can stand up under it, because I know God is with me. He showed me that when he sent Jesus to be with me and by his Holy Spirit in my heart forever. And I would rather believe that than have all my questions answered and not have God walk with me. Some of you know exactly what I'm talking about.

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1: Young Diamonds. 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They were formed in creation rock, so they're only around 6,000 years old. Carbon-14 can only last for tens of thousands of years before it decays away. But researchers have found carbon-14 in diamonds. If they really are billions of years old, there shouldn't be any carbon-14 left. But there is. And diamonds, the hardest natural material on Earth, are too hard to have been contaminated. Diamonds aren't just beautiful. They point to the truth of a young Earth, which comes from the history in God's Word.
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4: 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They consider what they're doing. 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
5: 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It's been said that the easiest person to deceive is yourself. And there's no deception with greater consequences than to think you're a Christian when the truth is you're not. That's the kind of deception that not only affects your life today, it determines your eternity. So the important question is, where do you really stand before God? John MacArthur is helping you know for sure if you're saved in his study called Salvation Survey. 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
4: Take your Bible with me and let's look together for the last time at Matthew chapter 7. Matthew chapter 7. We began a look at the closing portion of the sermon, and we want to finish that look in our time together tonight. To have your thoughts continually dominated by this is to bring about a spiritual exercise that's second to none. And I just feel it's shaped my life in so many, many ways, and I thank God far more for the privilege I've had of telling you about these things than ever you could be thankful for what you've had to listen to from me. But I want us again to look at Matthew chapter 7, verses 21 to 29. And particularly, because we've already discussed verses 21 to 23, I want us to focus on verses 24 to 27, and then a comment or two about the closing. Beginning in verse 21, our Lord climaxes the sermon by saying, "Not everyone that saith unto me, Lord, Lord, shall enter into the kingdom of heaven, but he that doeth the will of my Father who is in heaven. Many will say to me in that day, Lord, Lord, have we not prophesied in thy name, and in thy name have cast out demons, and in thy name done many wonderful works? And then will I profess unto them, I never knew you. Depart from me, ye that work iniquity. Therefore, whosoever heareth these sayings of mine and doeth them, I will liken him unto a wise man who built his house upon a rock. And the rain descended, and the floods came, and the winds blew and beat upon that house, and it fell not, for it was founded upon a rock. And everyone that heareth these sayings of mine and doeth them not shall be likened unto a foolish man who hath built his house upon the sand. And the rain descended, and the floods came, and the winds blew and beat upon that house, and it fell, and great was the fall of it. And it came to pass, when Jesus had ended these sayings, the people were astonished at his doctrine, for he taught them as one having authority and not as the scribes." Now in verses 24 to 27, the Lord again reminds us that the standard of righteousness is required for entering the kingdom of God. And unless your life is built on that standard, No matter what it looks like, and no matter what you know in your head, and no matter how feverishly you conduct your spiritual activity, when the flood comes, you're going to get washed away. If all you have is a head knowledge. Let me look more deeply into this delusion that's presented here. We've seen the similarities. Let's see the differences. Now watch this. One built the easy way, the other built the hard way. Are you with me on that? It's very easy to build on sand. You don't have to dig. You don't have to do anything. It's just like going on the broad road. You just go on with all your garbage. Have a great old time. Lots of room. Do anything you want. Plenty of tolerance. And this is the way it is with a fool. A fool does it the easy way for two reasons. Number one, fools are always in a hurry. The Bible says in the book of Proverbs that fools make haste. I've learned a little bit. I'm not any good with my hands and building things, but I've learned one thing through the years, and that is if you do it right the first time, you don't have to do it again. The fool is always in a hurry. It's easy to build on sand. You don't have to dig. You don't have to prepare. You just slap it up. The fool is always wants a shortcut. Quick results. Quick evangelism. Keep it moving, man. Jump on the bandwagon because we're not slowing down. No time for soul conviction. No time for building a deep sense of God. No time for teaching the doctrine of sin. No time for building a sense of conviction. No time for coming to grips with your soul before God. It's just, here we go. We're on the move. If you want to jump on, hit it, fella, because we're not going to linger. That piles up fools more than wise men. Nobody builds a tower until he counts the cost. No wise man. Second thing about a fool, he builds the easy way, not only because he's in a hurry, but because he's basically superficial. You know, how many people do you know who proclaimed that they believed in Christ, who said they heard the gospel and accepted it, and there has been absolutely nothing in their life to give evidence of that? Superficial. And I believe we live in the age of superficiality. We're all in a big mad dash. I mean, if you don't get your hamburger in 3 minutes in McDonald's, you start having apoplexy. And we're so superficial. Millions name the name of Jesus, but it is a shallow, shifting sand. And when they don't get their instant upper from Jesus anymore, and they don't get the jollies and the kicks they thought they were going to get, their house begins to collapse, and they look for another sandy place to build another house that isn't going to stand either. Christianity has become so superficial, it just galls me to hear some of the presentations of Christ that are supposed to be legitimate. Sermons that have absolutely nothing to do with the gospel, and then you give an invitation at the end, and people are accepting who knows what. There's no deep plowing. There's no spade work. There's no foundation. There's no brokenness of heart. Arthur Pink says, if I have never mourned over my waywardness, then I have no solid ground for rejoicing. On the other hand, while the foolish man is in a big hurry, the wise man is not. In fact, in Luke 6, 47 and 48, the parallel passage, it says that the wise man, I love this, dug deep. Ooh, that's good. Dug deep to the foundation. He went for the rock of the Word of God. He blew the sand away, the sand of human opinion and self-will. And he went for the rock of obedience to God's Word. And what does it mean to dig deep? First of all, it means you're not in a hurry. No quickie conversion. No light confession. One writer has said, there are some people who say they are saved before they have any sense that they're even lost. And I've said in the past that some people present the gospel so poorly that even the non-elect don't know enough to reject it. Those who claim Christ as their own are willing to dig deep. They have thought out the responsibility. They don't rush into some profession later to rush out of it again or be thrown out in final judgment. They count the cost. They consider what they're doing. There's a digging deep. There's not a hurry. When the Lord sowed the seed in the parable in Matthew 13, he says, but he that received the seed in stony places is he that hears the word and immediately with joy receives it, but he has no root. So he endures for a while And when tribulation and persecution arise because of the word, immediately he is offended and he runs away. Just think of it. Oh, I've seen it so many times. Oh, I profess Christ. I'm a Christian. And as soon as you start laying on them the word of God and what it demands, they're gone. They don't want it. Well, that's not the way it is with one who digs deep. He digs deep to the rock bed of God's word in order that he might obey. That's not superficial. Secondly, those who dig deep show a desire to give a maximum effort. Men are always drawn to the easy path, the easy way. And I think sometimes we make the gospel so easy that it's no gospel at all, and it's no conversion at all. Listen, the person who digs deep desires to strive to enter in. He takes the hard things. He disdains the labor. He minimizes the travail of soul in order to build on the rock. Sure, it's a lot easier to go the way of the flesh. Sure, it's tough to restrict yourself to go God's way. But his commandments, beloved, are not grievous, are they? They're blessed. And we fulfill them not out of law, but out of love. Another thing about the man who digs deep, he wants to do it right. And he's teachable. The Pharisees weren't teachable. You couldn't tell them anything. They didn't even want to hear it. There's so many people like that. They profess Christ, but they don't want to hear what that demands. They don't want to hear what that requires. They don't want to count the cost. They don't want to learn the right way to build their life. They want to go on their own ideas and their own goals and their own self-will and their own designs and their own purposes and go down their own little channel. And when you go to them and try to teach them what is right to do, they don't want to hear that. It's not because they're unteachable Christians. It's because they're sham Christians. That's what our Lord is saying. Dig deep. The one who digs deep empties himself of self-righteousness, empties himself of self-sufficiency, knows he has nothing, knows he's not commendable, overwhelmed with his sin. He makes the maximum effort to strive to enter in. He makes the maximum effort to place the word of God in his heart that he might not sin. He is interested in a genuine love relationship with Jesus Christ, not a routine of spiritual activity. He does not build on visions. He does not build on experiences. He does not build on supposed miracles. He builds on the word of God. And he builds for God's glory, not his own. Listen, many people want spiritual power. Look at Simon in Acts 8. He wanted to buy the power of the Spirit of God. And Peter says, your money perish with you, you phony. And what happens ultimately? Well, according to verse 25 and verse 27, the day of reckoning is going to come. Now, this just sums up the whole of judgment. I don't think you can say, well, the rain was so-and-so, and the flood refers to so-and-so, and the wind refers to so-and-so, and the beating on the house is such-and-such. You can get carried away on that stuff. What it's simply saying is one day a storm came, and it was obvious what house was on the rock and what house was on the sand. And someday there's going to come a divine accounting. That's what it's saying. God is going to blow the wind of judgment and rain the rain of judgment and send the flood of judgment. And when he does, some are going to stand, some are going to fall. Whether your religion is true or false, it's going to be tried. And whether you're chaff or wheat is going to be found out. Someday the chief winnower is going to come and he's going to separate the chaff and the wheat. He's going to blow the wind of judgment. And those who have built their lives on the rock are going to stand. And I believe that is a day when there will be echoing through the corridors of that judgment hall, Lord, Lord, and echoing back the reverberation of his reply, depart from me, I never knew you. The day of judgment is coming. You better look at your life. Not everyone, back to verse 21, not everyone who thinks they're in, is in. Look at the foundation. They may be respectful of Christ. They may be orthodox. You may be fervent. You may be active in private devotion. You may be active in public proclamation. You may be busy with spiritual activity. You may be building a religious life right in the same community with true believers. And your little house may look exactly like their house. But when the judgment comes, it'll be devastated because it's on sand. It's on the sand of your own will and your own whims and your own wishes and your own way rather than the rock of obedience to His word. Beloved, I only can tell you out of the heart of love that I have that you should go back and check the foundation. So Jesus' unequaled, unparalleled masterpiece of oratory ends with a devastating warning, and it ends with judgment. The final word of the sermon is at the end of verse 27, and great was the fall of it. Listen. If you want to know how to present the gospel every single time must end with a warning of doom to the one it rejects. It has to end that way. It's not, well, if you don't come to Christ, you're certainly missing a lot of nice things. It calls for a decision. You say, well, I choose Christ. I choose the right way. Are you sure? Are you sure you've chosen the right way? You see, in Proverbs 30, verse 12, it says, there is a generation that are pure in their own eyes, but are not washed from their filthiness. They just think they are. Say, how do I know? See what your life is built on. See if you're in this list. 1 Corinthians 6, 9. Know you not that the unrighteous shall not inherit the kingdom of God? Be not deceived. Again, he says it. The thing is that this is always a deception. People say, oh, well, I believe and I've made a statement and I've made a profession. Don't be deceived. If you are a fornicator, committing sexual sin, an idolater, an adulterer, if you are effeminate, if you are a homosexual, if you are a thief, if you are covetous, a drunkard, a reviler, an extortioner, you will not inherit the kingdom of God. Look at your life. You see, we've made it far too easy, haven't we? Maybe you're not in those lists. See if you're in this list. Galatians 5:19. Now the works of the flesh are manifest. What are they? Fornication, impurity, lasciviousness, that means without restraint sexually, idolatry, sorcery, hatred, strife, jealousy, wrath, self-seeking factions and seditions, heresies, envyings, murders, drunkenness, wild parties, and the like, of which, as I have told you in time past, that they who do such things shall not inherit the kingdom of God. Don't be deceived. Now listen, we all sin. We're not talking about that. But if those are the pattern of your life, those are the things which characterize your living. You're not in the kingdom. I don't care what you think. That's the word of the word of God. You say then, who then is saved? Who's saved? And you're right back to the end of verse 14. What is it? Few there be that find it. Now, beloved, when you give your life to the Lord at that point, I believe that's when he takes over. That's when everything begins to unfold. And from there on, he begins to take over and empower you and change you. Paul put it this way. He that hath begun a good work in you will what? Perform it until the day of Jesus Christ. So our Lord confronts the empty words and the empty hearts of those who profess to be in the kingdom but were not. What was the result of the sermon? What was the response this day? Great revival? Tremendous conversions? No. Verse 28, came to pass when Jesus had ended these sayings, the people were converted. No? No, they weren't converted. They were astonished. For he taught them as one having authority, not as the scribes. All they did was analyze it. They were astonished. We could use a lot of words for that. It means they were awed. They were amazed. They were dumbfounded. They were bewildered. But I looked it up in the Greek text, and it literally means they were struck out of themselves, or they were struck out of their senses. In the vernacular, it blew their minds. It blew them away that anybody could stand up there and say all of those things with such power, exousia, authority, such power, such dynamic, and not do it like the scribes. And how did the scribes do it? They just quoted other people. They were fallible, and they stacked up a lot of other fallible people as their source. Jesus just flat out said it, and it blew them away. They had never heard such wisdom. They had never seen such depth. They have never understood such scope. Every dimension of human life was touched in an economy of words that was breathtaking. They had never heard such deep insight into the law of God or the sin of man. They had never heard such fearful warnings about hell, hellfire, and judgment. They had never heard anybody who so confronted the religious leaders of the time. They were utterly shocked that he didn't use anybody else as an authority, but seemed to stand upon his own authority. And that's where it ends. They were shocked. But that's not the way it ought to end for you. You should be more than shocked, more than amazed. You should be converted. That's what Jesus is after. They never heard anybody speak the truth like he did. They never heard anybody speak of divine matters with such clarity. I mean, they couldn't believe that a man would say he was the fulfillment of the law, that a man would say he was the determiner of righteousness, that a man would say he was the corrector of the scribes and Pharisees. They couldn't believe that a man would claim to be the way of life, that a man would claim to be God Jehovah, that a man would claim to be judge of all, the one who could come and make judgment on everybody. They couldn't believe that a man like this could say he was the king. And all they got was astonishment. What's your response? Your eternal destiny depends on it. The hymn writer says, in every high and stormy gale, my anchor holds within the veil. When all around my soul gives way, he then is all my hope and stay. On Christ the solid rock I stand, all other ground is sinking sand. Your life is either built on rock or sand, on disobedience or obedience. And therein is the only available verifier of the legitimacy of your faith. I pray to God that your faith is in Christ.
6: You're listening to Grace to You, the Bible teaching ministry of John MacArthur. Today we continue John MacArthur's study called Salvation Survey. Well, one more point to make here. If it were not possible to misunderstand the gospel and be self-deceived about the reality of your own salvation, then the Bible wouldn't provide such a careful test for evaluating your faith. It's clear that self-deception is a reality that we should take as seriously as the Bible does. Here were John's thoughts on that.
7: The Bible assumes self-deception is going to be a huge issue. Look, we're back in Matthew again, thinking about Matthew chapter 7. This is the first sermon our Lord preached that's recorded in the New Testament, in the Gospel of Matthew. You're five chapters in, and here comes this sermon, and it winds up with many saying, Lord, Lord, and he says, depart from me, I never knew you, you workers of iniquity. You're not entering the kingdom of heaven, no matter what you think. So this isn't something that's sort of down the list of things that concern the Lord. This is right out of the blocks in the New Testament. You're just slammed with the reality of false salvation, false hope, deception. This was a concern to our Lord. It was a concern all the way through his life and ministry, and it was picked up as well by the Apostle Paul. And it was a huge concern with the Apostle Paul to speak about the essence of genuine conversion and genuine transformation. So the New Testament makes much of this reality. Every time you go to the Lord's table, you're told to examine your spiritual life because this deception can be so strong.
6: 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That includes his current study called Salvation Survey. And there's also the Grace to You app that gives you access to John's sermon archive wherever you go. 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Now for the entire Grace to You staff, I'm Phil Johnson. Be back tomorrow as we break from our normal schedule for a time of Bible questions and answers. Tune in and see if John MacArthur answers a question you've thought about. It's sure to be a practical half hour of unleashing God's truth one verse at a time on Grace to You.
3: 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Coming up next at midnight, we're going to start off a new day with a new beginning and Pastor Greg Laurie.
8: A lot of clouds rolling our way as the night goes on. This is ahead of our next storm, our low 50s, and that system bringing in some chances for rain on Friday. Cooler weather settling into our high middle 60s. Scattered rain showers in the forecast Saturday, the high low 60s. And then drier weather returning Sunday, the high at 65. I'm meteorologist Jennifer Naramore on KPDQ.
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1: The hardest thing we've gone through is when our son died in automobile accidents. And I would say that was the moment that God was with me.
2: 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Good counsel is just ahead.
3: When you have been hurt deeply, you become more thoughtful, more compassionate, more caring. 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

0: couple of pastors together, what do they talk about? Church attendance? Favorite Bible translation? Where do you buy your pulpits? Well, today on A New Beginning, we'll see it goes much deeper. It's about honoring God, the responsibility of teaching God's people, and being a faithful servant over the long haul. Today, during Legends Week, Pastor Greg Laurie has the honor of speaking with Pastor Chuck Swindoll, his longtime friend and respected elder statesman.
1: Greg, I want to go back.
2: Yes.
1: When were you led to moving into a true crusade, where it became Harvest Crusade, which is known all over the country now?
2: Well, I always gave invitations for people to come to Christ like you do, Chuck, and your messages.
1: Yes.
2: And we would do little outreach events here and there. But Pastor Chuck Smith, in around 1989, asked me to come down and speak at his church and do sort of an outreach Bible study for youth, which he did on Monday nights. And it began to grow. It got really large. We were overflowing. And it was Chuck's idea to go to a larger venue. And he said, let's go to a bigger venue and do a crusade, like a Billy Graham crusade. And I said, okay, well, that'd be great, Chuck. We, you know, I could speak and some of the other guys could speak. He said, no, I think you should just speak. Oh. And then I said, well, where do you want to go? And he said, the Pacific Amphitheater, which seated around, I don't know, 18,000 people.
1: Yeah,
2: I said, well, that's a pretty big place, Chuck. And he said, well, we serve a pretty big God. And so we took a step of faith and went there. We broke their attendance records in the first week. And then the next year we went to Angel Stadium, and we've been there ever since.
1: Yeah, that's where I've known it, in Angel Stadium. And what a great, great crowd you have. What interest there is.
2: Well, you were with us
1: when
2: we did it here in Texas.
1: Yes.
2: AT&T Stadium. And that was the largest crusade we've done with over 100,000 people in attendance.
1: It was a wonderful experience.
2: It was great.
1: So, yep.
2: You know, so yeah, it was his idea. And, you know, you've heard the expression, if you see a turtle on a fence post, you know he didn't get there by himself.
1: Right.
2: Right. So I think I look at my life and I see these things that God has done. And I just realized I could have never done these things. But I know that the Lord has opened the doors, not unlike you, because I've heard you say you never planned on having a radio ministry.
1: No, never.
2: You never planned on becoming
1: a writing ministry.
2: A writing ministry.
1: Never.
2: Or the chancellor of DTS.
1: Right.
2: Or starting a new church later in life.
1: Right.
2: That was a very bold move.
1: Right. I was 59 when I went to Dallas Seminary, and then I started the church here. I was getting up in years by then, and they wanted me to come as president. I couldn't say no fast enough. And Cynthia said to me, why'd you say no? I said, because I'm not presidential. I'm not one of those, you know, wonderful, beautiful minds that, you know, walk around a seminary and they're she said, they know who you are. They know what they're asking. And I said, it's just, I'm just, that's just not me. Well, they came again and I said no. And they came the third time. And long story short, I finally came to realize that God wants me to say yes.
2: Yes.
1: And he wanted me to go as a shepherd. I could do that. And I shepherded the students. I even shepherded the faculty. And they had not been, some of those men said to me, they never had heard a grown man say to them, I love you, in their lifetime.
2: Yes.
1: And I regularly told him that. And that isn't, you don't have to be brilliant to do that.
2: Right.
1: But you do have to be vulnerable.
2: Yes.
1: And you have to be willing to say that to another man. Greg, I've had men just weep when they hear that.
2: Yeah.
1: And when I got ready to leave the seminary, several came into my office at different times, and they just cried because they said, we've never had someone who really loved us like this. Which tells you that's what really cuts through, isn't it, Greg?
2: Yes.
1: That's what really reaches the heart. Speaking of that, brings up Kathy. you're rolling along teaching the Bible, and Chuck has got ideas for you. And where does Kathy fit into all of this?
2: Well, I was doing this little Bible study, and there were these three girls that showed up. It was Kathy and her two sisters, and she caught my eye, Kathy. And it's almost like a light was shining down on her, and it was actually her sister holding a flashlight over her head.
1: You are a preacher, but you're also a red-blooded American boy.
2: Yeah, and I don't want people to think I'm just, like, checking out girls while I'm preaching. But I did notice Kathy, and afterwards I said to her, hey, would you like to go out and get some dessert after church? And she said yes, and so we went, the three of us went out, or the four of us, her three sisters and me, then... The next time I spoke, I said the same thing. Want to go out and get some dessert? And she got her sisters, and we went out. Then the third time I said, well, let's go get some dessert after church. And she said, I'll get my sisters. And I said, I don't want your sisters. I just want to go with you. And so, Chuck, we fell in love pretty quickly. But there could not be two more opposite people than Greg and Kathy.
1: Really?
2: Oh, we're just the exact opposite. And I'm messy. She's very neat. I'm usually very close to being on time. She's sometimes late. She's cute. I'm fat. What can I say? We're different. But we had three big breakups. Like, I don't want to see you ever again. And we'd break up. Then we would get back together, and then we'd break up again. So we got it all out of our system.
1: Got all the breakups out of the way.
2: And then we got married, and we have celebrated 52 years of marriage together. And,
1: congratulations.
2: And so, you know, I couldn't have done what I do without her. She's my number one counselor.
1: Good.
2: She'll always tell me the truth.
1: Good.
2: And
1: we need wives for that reason.
2: Sometimes a little too much.
1: Oh, I know, but you got to have it.
2: Yeah. And so she's been with me through all of it. You know, we went... The hardest thing we've gone through is when our son died in an automobile accident.
1: 2008?
2: Yes, it was. Yeah, and it was...
1: I couldn't believe it when I heard it.
2: Yeah.
1: Everything in my life at that moment stopped. Mm. I'm serious. We prayed for you as a family, and Cynthia and I as a couple, because we identified we have two boys and we have two girls. And so I couldn't imagine losing one of them. Just like you couldn't. If you don't mind, walk through that with us.
2: Well, we have two sons, Christopher and Jonathan.
1: Yes.
2: And Christopher was a little bit of a wild boy.
1: Uh-huh.
2: He was always a good boy, but he had a wild side. He went for a time where he was a prodigal, walking away from the Lord.
1: Always
2: was respectful and loving and a good son, but he was away from the Lord. He made a recommitment to Christ and was walking with the Lord, and it got married and had a baby, our first granddaughter, Stella.
1: Uh-huh.
2: He became a very talented designer. And he was the lead designer at our church in Riverside. He was on his way to church early in the morning, about 9:01. And he collided with a Caltrans vehicle. And my wife was having a Bible study with his wife, Brittany, and some other ladies. And Brittany was texting Christopher, like, what are you doing or something? He wasn't answering. And I texted him and no answer. Then I was calling the church. I couldn't get an answer. I knew something was terribly wrong, but I didn't know what it was. And then people started showing up at my house. And then finally, some of our pastors told me that Christopher went to be with the Lord. And it was like, I don't know how to describe it. It's like all the air left the room.
1: Yeah.
2: It's like time stopped. I collapsed. And I just thought my world, I'm a Christian, I'm a pastor.
1: Yeah.
2: But I thought my world just ended. How do you survive this?
1: I have no idea.
2: I felt if words could kill you, I could have died from hearing those words. And Kathy saw me and actually took my face in her hands, and she said, it's going to be okay. And there's only one person who could have said that to me, and it was her. And okay meaning not that this is good.
1: No, I understand.
2: But we will survive this.
1: We will make it.
2: We'll make it, because I just was like, how do you survive this? And even though I, as a pastor, had presided over many services, sadly, many for children who died, I thought, well, I know a little bit about this.
1: It's quite different when it's your own.
2: It's completely different.
1: Yeah.
2: But, you know, here's the interesting thing. I just fell on the floor and I prayed a Job-like prayer. And I said, Lord, you gave him to us and I give him back to you. And people have asked me, when have you felt the presence of God more than any other time in your life? And I would say that was the moment that God was with me. Mm. You know, his strength is made perfect in weakness.
1: Yeah.
2: And I was listening, interestingly, Chuck, you kind of play a role in this in your teaching from a distance. I was listening to your teaching on the radio, and you talked, and I don't remember the exact quote. It might be a Tozer quote, but it's something, before God can use a man, he has to hurt him. Does this ring a bell?
1: Yeah. Tozer, yeah. It is doubtful God can use anyone greatly until he has hurt him deeply.
2: Yes. That's a hard one.
1: That's a tough one.
2: Yeah.
1: I've had some people say, I don't believe that.
2: Yeah.
1: And that makes God cruel. On the contrary, when you have been hurt deeply, you change great.
2: Yes.
1: You deepen.
2: Yes.
1: You deepen. You get quiet. You become more thoughtful, more compassionate, more caring, more understanding.
2: Yes.
1: That is the making of a good shepherd. Mm. There's a Scottish saying, some things are better felt than telt.
2: Yeah.
1: People can tell when you have a heart. You don't get a heart by taking a course on how to get a heart. You go through the heartbreaks of life, and out of that emerges an incredible world that never had been developed before.
2: Yes.
1: So that you have a capacity now that few have, because you have lost someone so close to your own heart that you'll never forget it. Yeah. It prepares you to touch the lives of those who come with that empty, dreadful expression. I feel lost. I feel like I can't go on. I feel like I've reached the end. And you can say, you're going to make it.
2: Yeah.
1: And let me tell you how I know you. And you can tell them your story.
2: Yes.
1: I love another Tozer quote, and you'll love this. May not the inadequacy of much of our spiritual experience be traced back to our habit of skipping through the corridor of the kingdom like children in the marketplace, always chattering about everything, but pausing to learn the true value of nothing.
2: Wow.
1: I love that quote.
2: Wow.
1: You've learned the true value of life and the true meaning of death and grief and sorrow and bone deep pain. I so respect you for going through it and being able to talk about it and letting it change you. I love Corrie Ten Boom's statement. Give the gospel regularly, and when necessary, use words.
2: Yeah.
1: You're giving the gospel right now, even though you're not saying a word. You're modeling it. When you get alongside people and you put your arm around them and you tell them you understand, you're helping them see a side of Christ they have not seen before. And you're not saying much at all.
2: Well, thank you for all that you said. That was just so powerful. And I know that's going to be a blessing to so many people, as it was to me personally.

0: Pastor Greg Laurie and Pastor Chuck Swindoll with some very moving comments today here on A New Beginning. And they'll be back with important closing thoughts in a moment. Well, Pastor Greg, somebody may be listening right now who's facing their own trials or tragedies or difficult challenges. Mm. They don't particularly count themselves as religious, but boy, they could sure use some help about now.
1: Yes, sometimes God will let us go through hardships so he'll get our attention. The psalmist said, "Before I was afflicted, I went astray, but now I have kept your word." So maybe something's happening in your life that's caused you to look up, as in looking up to God, and you're saying, "Help." Listen, that's not a bad place to be. In fact, that's a really good place to be. It's been said when you get to the end of yourself, you get to the beginning of God. Do you feel like you're at the end of yourself right now? Then why don't you pray? In fact, I would like to lead you in a prayer. Maybe you've never prayed before. You don't even know how to start praying. That's okay. Prayer is just talking to God. Let me lead you in a simple prayer. You could pray it after me, in fact. And this is a prayer where you're asking God to enter into your situation, but more significantly, you're asking Christ to enter into your life. See, that's what being a Christian is. It's having Christ living inside of you. It's a relationship, not some religious thing. So if you would like a relationship with God, if you would like God to walk with you through your times of difficulty, you could pray this prayer after me right now. Just pray these words if you would. Lord Jesus, I'm scared and I need your help. And I'm asking you to enter my life. I'm asking you to forgive me of my sin. I know that you died on the cross for my sin and rose again from the dead. But I want to receive you now as my Savior and my Lord. So I invite you into my life and I choose to follow you from this moment forward. Thank you for hearing this prayer and thank you for answering this prayer. In Jesus' name I pray, amen.
0: Amen. 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Well, it's so great to have Dr. Frank Turek with us today. He's appeared on hundreds of radio programs, including this one now, and many top TV networks as well, including Fox News, ABC, CBS. And we're excited about his book called I Don't Have Enough Faith to Be an Atheist. It's just been updated, and we're making it available right now. Frank, let me ask you this. Your book is so full of arguments for the existence of God, but what's one argument for God's existence that almost anyone can understand, you know, over a cup of coffee?
2: Well, one argument is the argument from the beginning of the universe, that the universe had a beginning. And by the way, even atheists are admitting that now. Hmm. They're saying that space, time, and matter had a beginning out of nothing. Now, think about this. If space, time, and matter had a beginning out of nothing, what could have caused that? Mm. Only something outside of space, time, and matter. In other words, the cause must be at least spaceless, timeless, immaterial, powerful to create the universe out of nothing, personal in order to choose to create, and also intelligent to have a mind to make a choice to create the universe out of nothing. So I always ask people this question. When you think about a spaceless, timeless, immaterial, powerful, personal, intelligent cause, who do you think of? And most people will say God, but then they might say, the atheist might say, well, how do you know it's the Christian God? Sure. And my answer is, we don't yet. What do I mean by yet? Well, I mean, this could be Allah or some other theistic or deistic cause. However, if you then look at the evidence for Jesus predicting and accomplishing his own resurrection from the dead, if you look at that evidence, which we do in the book, I Don't Have Enough Faith to Be an Atheist, and you realize that Jesus really did predict and accomplish his own resurrection from the dead, then you can say that Jesus is God, which means you can go back to this argument, which is technically called the cosmological argument that the universe had a beginning. You can go back and say that the same being that walked out of the tomb 1,993 years ago is the same being in whose divine nature created the universe out of nothing.
1: Mm-hmm.
2: So the evidence builds on itself through the book, I Don't Have Enough Faith to Be an Atheist. And one argument we use is the universe had a beginning, which means there has to be a cause like God to create the universe. And we verify that that cause is God, the God of the Bible, by looking at the evidence that Jesus rose from the dead.
1: So these are just some of the things you'll read in this book written by Frank Turek along with Norman Geisler. I Don't Have Enough Faith to Be an Atheist. And we want to send you this book for your gift of any size this month to help us continue on with our radio ministry here in New Beginning. And you're going to be better equipped than ever to tell others about Jesus.
0: Yeah, that's right. 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Well, next time, more from Pastor Greg's discussion with Chuck Swindoll. But before we close, Pastor Greg asked Chuck how we can all pray for him and his wife.
3: We'll celebrate 71 years next month.
1: Congratulations.
3: Yeah. Pray for Cynthia.
1: Yes.
3: She suffers with dementia.
1: Yeah.
3: And slowly I'm watching that beautiful mind fade. Mm. I hold her in my arms every day.

0: 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We're often quick to say, if there's anything I can do, just let me know. 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
1: Look at America's founding principles and the leaders who shaped our nation.
2: Ronald Reagan believed freedom was more than a political system or a set of laws. In 1988, he said, "Freedom describes the God-given condition of the human soul." For Reagan, liberty was not something government created. It was something government was called to respect and to protect. That idea sits at the heart of the American experiment. Our rights do not come from rulers, institutions, or political majorities. They belong to us by nature and by God. And when we understand freedom that way, our responsibility becomes clearer. Government may protect liberty. Laws may preserve it, but neither can give us what was never theirs to grant. Freedom begins with the recognition that human dignity and liberty come before government, not from it.
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6: Your life is like a puzzle. How many of you like puzzles? Raise your hand if you like to put puzzles together. I am not one of you. And you know, life is a lot like a puzzle. We think, well, if I have these things happen, then I'll be a fulfilled person. You know, if I get X, Y, and Z, if I graduate from this college and I get this career and I marry this person and we have the just perfect amount of kids together and we have just the perfect dog and the perfect life, everything is fine. So we put all of these things in their place, but there's something missing. Coming back to puzzles. The other day, my wife finished a puzzle. It was all done. There was one piece left. She said, "Greg, I can't find the last piece of the puzzle." So we were literally on our hands and knees on the floor trying to find this missing piece of the puzzle. I finally found it. So that's us in life. You know, we get all these things in place and we say, "I can't find the last piece of the puzzle." Meanwhile, up in heaven, God is saying, "Hello, it's right here. The missing piece of the puzzle is a relationship with me through my son, Jesus Christ, who died on the cross for your sin and rose again from the dead. And if you will ask Jesus Christ to come into your life, your puzzle will be completed."
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2: Teach them, instruct them, guide your kids, explain, lay the foundation for right and wrong. From early on, tell them about the Lord and your love for the Lord. Don't just tell them how to live and then you go your own way. No, teach them of Him by both example and instruction. Your goal is to bring them to maturity in Christ, to help them see who Christ is, to come to know Christ, and then to follow Christ. They see what really counts in your life. Make sure they see that when they look at you, they see a man who's all about Christ, a mom who loves the Lord Jesus Christ. Teach them the scriptures. Oh, yeah. Read to them.
3: Welcome to Abide in the Word with Pastor Scott Gilchrist. Today, we continue our study through the book of Colossians as Scott concludes the message titled Family Instructions, Parenting. Here's Scott with today's message.
2: John 8:29. I always do the things that please my Father. I can't say that. You can't say that. He said that. He is the truth. Everything He says is true. He always pleased the Father. He was the perfect man, the perfect specimen of what humans should be. And He said, I always do the things that please the Father. I don't seek my will, I seek His will. I don't bring you my teaching, I bring you His teaching. That's our Lord. Paul could say, and he did, look over at 2 Corinthians 5. 2 Corinthians 5. Paul says that we have that as our ambition, to please the Lord. Verse 9. Therefore also we have as our ambition. What's your goal? What's your ambition? You know, that's a strong word. Our ambition, whether at home or absent, he's been talking about whether dead or alive, whether we're at home with the Lord or absent from the Lord, still down here. Our real home is in heaven. But whether we're alive or dead, our whole ambition is to be pleasing to Him. I like that. Actual was the Lord Jesus Christ. I always do the things that please the Father. Ambition should be ours, to be like Christ, Christ-like parenting, Christ-like children, Christ-like wives, Christ-like husbands, Christ-like families. I always do the things that please the Father. That's my ambition, Paul said. Our ambition is to be pleasing to Him. And by the way, one of the best statements of what that looks like, glance down to verse 14 there in 2 Corinthians. The love of Christ controls us. This isn't some sort of, you're under a new set of rules now. You got to please a taskmaster. No. We realize He died for me. In this is love, we saw last week. That God saw my need and sent His Son to satisfy the wrath against sin, to be the propitiation for my sins. He acted on my behalf. That's love. The love of Christ controls us. Having concluded this, that one died for all, therefore all died. And He died for all that they who live, you and me, Christian, should no longer live for themselves, but for Him who died and rose again on their behalf. That's the goal of the Christian life, is to please Him, to live not for me, but for Him. Now, I say that because how could you say something stronger than He does here when He says, this is well-pleasing to the Lord, obedience of children. And finally, notice Ephesians 6, verse 1, the parallel passage says, is the first commandment with a promise. It's right there in Exodus 20, right next to, you shall not murder, you shall not commit adultery, you shall honor and obey
0: your parents. This is so fundamental of a building block for our lives and for the foundation of civilization. Now, I'm no psychologist. Well, I'm not a psychologist, that's for sure. And I'm not a sociologist, that's what I meant to say. I'm no sociologist, but in my limited perspective, I would say that, you know, we talk about it, the 60s, the 70s, we talk about these decades that come along. And as you look back at our culture, let's just be honest, hey, the 60s said what? Don't trust anybody over 30. Certainly not your folks, not your parents. And so the 60s, the 70s, the 80s, and here we are in the 20s, 2026. And we rebelled as a culture in the 60s. Don't be obedient to your parents. Do your own thing. Make up your own way. Do what you want. And the culture celebrated it. The music celebrated it. And how's it going for us? Oh, my. The brokenness, the wreckage, the heartache in our culture today. The people, most people just wonder, which way do you turn? Because we've spurned God's word. The drug issue, the perversion issue, on and on it goes. It's just very sad. It's very sad. And I will remind you, I won't take the time to look, but I would encourage you to. When Paul describes the human race in Romans 1 and the great need we have for a Savior, he describes the culture of our day. And right in the middle of it, right in all the grossities that describe our culture and the perversions and the depraved thinking that says right is wrong and wrong is right, that heavy paragraph, right in the middle of it, it says, disobedient to parents. And in Timothy, when he's describing in the last days, chapter 3, we saw this in the men's study, 2 Timothy 3, when he says, you know, in the last days, men who profess godliness, in other words, religious people, the church, the false church, you might say, holding to a form of godliness, although they've denied its power, the word of God, right in the middle of that list, which is countered by love of self, love of pleasure, love of money, rather than lovers of God, that description, right in the middle of that is this phrase, disobedient to parents. This is central. Well, I must move on. Parents. Parents, verse 21. But you say, well, Scott, he says fathers. Yeah, I noticed that. I'm glad you did too. This word in the plural is translated parents in Hebrews 11. When Moses' parents defied Pharaoh, they saw their son Moses and they hid him. And you know how God protected, and that's an amazing story. But it's translated parents there. And But I do notice, too, that when he said, verse 20, children, be obedient to your parents, he didn't just say dad, he didn't just say fathers, he said parents. He used a different term, a more general, normal term for parents. But then when he moves to verse 21, he doesn't use that parents, he uses fathers. And so when I read this, and both in Ephesians and Colossians, I typically read parents, especially fathers. Or you could say it the other way if you like, because he says fathers. And parents too, because he just said, children, obey your parents. But I'm going to say, men, don't neglect parenting. Don't do what we're prone to do ever since Adam sinned and just say, yeah, that's my wife's department. She takes care of the kids. I bring home the bacon. No, no. Don't neglect this God-given duty here. God will hold you and I accountable. And it's significant to me that he says, fathers, don't exasperate your children. Don't irritate them, stir them up, exasperate, provoke to anger. That's what Ephesians says, so you can get kind of a handle on it. Two different terms. He says, don't exasperate your kids and don't provoke them to anger. Turn to Ephesians, because you might be asking, as I do, what exasperates your kids? He said, don't do that. What provokes them to anger? And we don't have to guess. I mean, in one sense, I could say, well, there are many ways to exasperate your kids. And some teenager says, yeah, that's true. There are many ways. But we don't have to do a lot of speculating. Notice he says, verse 4, fathers, don't provoke your children to anger, but bring them up. He gives a clear contrast. Don't do that, but do this. And so in looking at it, look at it. But bring them up in the discipline and instruction of the Lord. Christian parents, Christian dads, fathers, bring your kids up in the discipline and instruction of the Lord. What does it mean to provoke your kids? Well, I think we could rightfully turn it around and say to fail. To fail to bring them up in the discipline and instruction of the Lord will be exasperating to the kids. It will provoke them to anger. Hence, to fail to bring them up in the training. We're going to look at this just briefly. We can't look at it comprehensively. There's too much here. But I'll just say the practice, the training, the word for discipline, gymnazo. You hear our word gymnasium, and he uses it that way. Training, repeated training, repetition, consistency. So to raise them with inconsistency, hither, nither, you know, whatever, is to exasperate and even provoke them to anger. Notice the two results, too. In Colossians, he says, lest they lose heart. Discouragement and disheartened. And in Ephesians, rebellion and anger. Seems to me there's at least two ways that I would underline, given what the scripture's teaching is. There are parents who are permissive and soft and passive and just let things go really all through life. And that leads to weak, disheartened. The world talks a lot about self-image and how we don't know who we are and that kind of thing. That can be traced back to parenting that doesn't follow God's word, doesn't bring them up in the discipline and instruction of the Lord. Just kind of permissive. And then the second way that's very common is to be permissive and casual, and they're so cute when they're young, and just kind of neglect it until they start to hit the teen years, and then come lower the boom. And it's like putting a lid on steam. It doesn't work that way. The scripture says, discipline your son while there's hope. Start early. So let's take just a quick look at Ephesians 6:4, bring them up in the discipline. Why is that necessary? Well, because ever since Adam and Eve sinned, we are created. Listen to this. I won't have you turn there. Just listen to the 5th chapter of Genesis. We've been looking at these fundamental passages. And in chapter 5, after Cain killed Abel and the disaster of what started to happen in the family. In chapter 5, this is the book of the generations of Adam in the day when God created man. He kind of restates it, and he says, he made him in the likeness of God. We were created in the image of God. He created them male and female, and he blessed them and made them man in the day when they were created. When Adam had lived 130 years, this is 3rd verse of chapter 5, He became the father of a son in his own likeness, according to his image, and named him Seth. And then he goes on into the human race. He doesn't really trace, he did trace Cain's lineage a bit, and it's sad. But he, in chapter 5, now he says, now Adam, after he was 130, he had a son, and he was, notice, in his own likeness, according to his image. We were created in the image of God, but we've been born into Adam's world, Adam's nature, our sin nature. So why is discipline necessary? Because foolishness is bound up in the heart of a child, the Proverbs say. Discipline will drive it far from him. That's why I read the beginning of the book of wisdom, because I've been doing some seminars, Chris and I, just as older parents talking to younger parents, and we've been talking to young parents, and there's a heart to learn what the scripture says, and where you'll go often is the book of wisdom, the book of wisdom. And foolishness, I'm told by the word of God, Proverbs 22:15, is bound up in our heart by nature. But discipline will drive it out. That's a great principle. And the Proverbs are principles. And how we need to imbibe them and just drink them in and hear the wisdom of the Lord in every area of life, but certainly in this matter of parenting. He who spares his rod, does not discipline, hates his son. Proverbs 13:24. We tend to say, well, yeah, you love those kids. Yeah, you got to balance it with discipline. But man, the main thing is to love them. But yeah, there's balance. And we put those things like this as opposed to each other. The scripture says, if you love your son, you'll discipline him. Discipline is love. Lack of discipline is hate. And that's a strong Proverbs 13:24 kind of a statement. Don't hold back discipline from the child, Proverbs 23 says. He won't die. Deliver his soul from Sheol. You know, that's another thing my mom used to say when I was young, and when I was even on into my years when she was kind of preparing me, and even Chris and I would glean wisdom. She'd say, you know, people sometimes give more effort. I remember we got our first dog when I was, I don't know how old I was, 10 or 12. And man, that little puppy, you just wanted to just love him and forget that. And we didn't do a very good job of training that dog, you know. And she'd say, you know, people show more wisdom in dog training than they do children training. And people look like that, you know. But she'd say, your kids have an eternal soul. You shall discipline him and deliver his soul from Sheol. That's a strong one. The rod and reproof give wisdom, but a child who gets his own way brings shame to his mother. Train up a child in the way he should go. It was popular when Chris and I were raising kids. Christian leaders were saying, well, that really doesn't mean the way he should go. It's the way he wants to go. Get to know your kid and know his. And I did a study on that word, and I'll tell you, it is packed with moral freight. Train him up in the way he should go, the way of the Lord. It's one of the most common words in the Old Testament, and it has all to do with the way we should go, the right way versus the wrong way. So these things are so important, and I would just say, be sure and don't neglect the wisdom of God's word in discipline. But then the second thing, instruction. Teach them, instruct them, guide your kids, explain, lay the foundation for right and wrong. From early on, tell them about the Lord and your love for the Lord. Don't just tell them how to live and then you go your own way. No, teach them, instruct them. And when we have child dedications, which I love, it's so exciting to me to see young parents wanting their kids to grow in the Lord. I always exhort that we teach them of him by both example and instruction. Your goal is to bring them to maturity in Christ, to help them see who Christ is, to come to know Christ, and then to follow Christ. Parents, especially dads, don't exasperate your kids. Don't provoke them to anger. Don't just be inconsistent and erratic and tell them one thing and do another. No, set the example. Kids see through. They see what really counts in your life. Make sure they see that when they look at you, they see a man who's all about Christ, a mom who loves the Lord Jesus Christ. Teach them the scriptures. Oh, yeah. Read to them. Kids can learn a lot more than you think. They're smart. They're foolish. But they're smart. And how we need to instruct them in the ways of the Lord. Begin early to give them responsibility. And in the early years, you'll make the decisions. And then you turn loose and they'll be making their own decisions very soon. And the whole goal, Hebrews describes maturity as the ability to discern right from wrong. And in the early days, you discern it for them. And as they grow and as you consistently discipline them, then they begin to make choices and they make godly choices. And what a joy it is to see that and to watch that and to see God build a firm foundation in marriage and in the home. By the way, apply the law. I don't know if that's the way I should put it, but I'll just say it. Apply the law in your home with your kids of consequences. God says, you do this, this is what's going to happen. You'll reap what you sow. And sometimes we try to shield our kids from that. No, early on, let them know there's consequences to disobedience and there's consequences to obedience. And then apply that all the way through and God will use that. And boy, what can I say? Surround them with prayer. Oh, what drives us to our knees more than our kids? I mean, is this an easy task? No. Maybe the challenge of life. Unless the Lord builds a house, they labor in vain who build it. But cast yourself on Him. And when these young parents come up here quite often, because we got lots of kids and lots of young families, it's so exciting. And I always exhort them to prayer. And I exhort all of us to pray for one another in this area and plead with the Lord to build our homes. Because unless He builds them, we're laboring in vain.
3: 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We'd love to share how this work is impacting lives around the world. 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
0: And in fact, our culture is swamped with slavery to sin and bondage. And it leads to eternal damnation. And Christ sets free. And as Christians, and you see it all through the New Testament, when we come to Christ, we're set free from the bondage, the tyrannical bondage to sin, and set free to be servants of Christ. Understand what the will of God is, Ephesians 5:17 says. And then he says, and now do the will of God from the heart. How are you and I to live? Employ ourselves, spend ourselves. We use that term, don't we? Spending time, our talents, our treasures. We're entrusted with our lives. How are we using them? How are we employing them, both at work, at church, at play, whatever you do?
3: 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Pastor Scott will bring a message titled, The Christian at Work. 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
4: A lot of clouds rolling our way as the night goes on. This is ahead of our next storm, our low 50s, and that system bringing in some chances for rain on Friday. Cooler weather settling into our high middle 60s. Scattered rain showers in the forecast Saturday, the high low 60s. And then drier weather returning Sunday, the high at 65. I'm meteorologist Jennifer Naramore on KPDQ.
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11: 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I'm Roger Marsh. On the last Family Talk broadcast, we heard the remarkable story of Emil Easy Zwane, a rebellious teenager whose life was transformed after surrendering to Jesus Christ. On today's Family Talk broadcast, Easy returns to share what happened next and to retell how God began using his life to reach others with the gospel. So now let's rejoin this conversation featuring our own Dr. James Dobson, former co-host Meg Meeker, and our guest Easy Zwane as they set up today's edition of Family Talk.
12: I was a rap artist back in that time, believe it or not. I had my artist-producer contract signed, and my producers produced some of the top artists in the industry at the time. And so here I was on my way to the big time. I had kind of this pride and arrogance. And so my first day on that campus, I connected with one of the kids that liked rap music. And so he said, hey, come and hang out with us at lunch. So I did that. And one day turned into two into a week into a month. And one day we walked off campus to go to lunch. And they said, hey, we want you to become a part of our gang. These kids were part of a gang called the Crips. The Notorious Crips.
10: That's and bad news.
12: Real bad news. There I was, 15 years old, standing there, a mess, finding myself a member of one of the most notorious gangs in the United States. Basically, you know, the Crips is a gang like any other gang where you have people that want to belong and they're driven together in a brotherhood of sorts. And it revolves around immorality and around crime and rebellion.
10: Violence.
12: And so that's kind of what it was all about. And I became a part of that world. And boy, did my life just spiral out of control at that point. I found myself doing things I never thought I would do, saying things I never thought I would say. So it just all went out of control. And in the midst of all that, I was so distraught one day as one of my sisters began to sort of tell me as the whole family was gathered together that I was worthless, useless, wasn't going to amount to anything. And something in me just snapped. I remember I jumped up, lunged for the kitchen door, grabbed a knife, just began to stab violently at my wrist. I just wanted to die. And here I was, you know, in light of my age and where I was, I had everything a kid my age could want. I had popularity. I had power through the gang. I had pleasure through different things. But I was lost. And I didn't understand that I was desperate for the God who created me and gave me life.
10: How'd you find him?
12: Well, a good friend of mine who grew up with me in our neighborhood one day came to me and said, hey, my parents invited me to this event called the Harvest Crusade. And they wanted me to ask you to come along. This was about a month before we were supposed to go. And so the day came about when we were supposed to go. And actually that morning, about 1 or 2 in the morning, he and I were parked off a street in our neighborhood, drunk out of our minds. And I remember I looked at him, I said, man, this is the greatest feeling I've ever had. I want to feel this way for the rest of my life. Having no idea how the rest of my life was going to be transformed only hours later. So I get home, go to sleep, get up the next morning. This was August 15th, 1991, Thursday. And I went about my same sinful routine and evening rolled around. I said, hey, Mom, I'm going to some Christian thing with my friend Bill tonight. She said, you liar. And I thought, here I am for the first time in my life telling her the truth that she's not believing me. So we got in an argument and I was a real angry young man. In fact, my bedroom wall was full of posters and it wasn't because I loved the rap groups that were on there only, but it was because there were holes all over my walls. I'd get so angry. I'd often just punch holes in my bedroom wall. Mm-hmm. And so I started to punch the walls. And at that moment, my friend pulls up and we get in his car and we start heading over to the crusade. And I was angry the whole way there. He said, man, what's going on? I said, nothing. He goes, what's happening? I said, nothing.
10: This is the Greg Laurie.
12: Absolutely.
10: Crusade.
12: With Pastor Greg Laurie, right? There were about 20,000 people there come to find that night. This was at the Pacific Amphitheater in Costa Mesa. And I walk in there and I was just blown away. And I remember sitting there and as the music began to play, my heart started to soften. I remember looking at these people in the crowd. They were singing to God and raising their hands and their faces were beaming with joy. And I remember looking and thinking, man, these people are acting as if though God is really here. You know, and little did I know that he was and they knew it. And so when Greg Laurie got up and began to preach the gospel. It was as if though there was no one else in that entire amphitheater except the two of us. And everything that I had been thinking about in my own heart and mind, he began to touch on. You know, even though I was as bad as I was, oftentimes as people, I think it's natural we compare ourselves to others. So when I looked at God's standard, I realized my sinfulness and how much I deserved hell and how much I needed the salvation that Christ provided through his death and resurrection. And then Greg Glory said something that I never heard, or if I heard it, I definitely never understood it. But he said, salvation is a free gift of God's grace. You can know today that you're saved. Because my whole life growing up, I tried to get my good to outweigh my bad. I tried to earn my own salvation. So when I heard salvation was a free gift, that God was truly willing to wipe away all the wicked sins that I'd ever committed and give me everlasting life, I remember the invitation was given and I just jumped up and ran forward. And I remember standing there with tears streaming down my face as I envisioned Christ hanging there on that cross, that crucifix that I saw in church week after week that meant nothing to me, suddenly made sense. And I understood that he bore my sins, that he was my substitute, that he was there to give me his righteousness. And I cried out in repentance and faith. And I tell you, Dr. Dobson and Dr. Meeker, I was instantly transformed into a new creation.
10: Yeah. Oh, my goodness. And guess what? You know, I mentioned in the last program about Louis Zamperini.
12: Right. Yes.
10: And how rebellious he was. Mm. He walked the same path you did. Right. And yet he went to a Billy Graham crusade.
12: Right.
10: And walked out of it.
12: Wow.
10: And yet came back and gave his heart to the Lord. The parallels between your two lives is really quite remarkable.
12: Yeah, and you know, it all traces its root back to that cross. You know, that blood that was shed so long ago, so far away, still trickling through the ages, healing, touching, saving. And so that's what God did that night. And I remember I was so transformed. I remember standing there. I felt as light as a feather. It was as if I was carrying 1,000 pounds of weight on my shoulders all my life, and God just lifted it up and threw it away. And I was so changed. I mean, we get in my friend's car, and he turns on the same wicked radio station we used to listen to. And I turned to him, and I said, what are you doing? We're Christians. We don't listen to that anymore. And he's like, whoa, slow down, you know? And so I remember we get home. I remember my mom and I got in a fight before we left. So I'm heading in towards the house, and come to find later my mom had found out things I'd been involved in, and she had had it. She told my dad and my brother, I'm done with him. He's out of here. And they convinced her to kind of wait and sort of monitor me before
10: saying anything. Were you ever on drugs?
12: I had tampered with marijuana, but that maybe 5-6 times, if that was the extent of it. But I used to drink a lot, so I got into alcohol and immorality. And so I remember I'm walking in through the door. And my mom wasn't supposed to say anything, but you know moms, they can't hold anything in.
4: No.
12: So I see her through the window there by the front door. And the second she saw me, her arms went up like that in the I'm going to get you mom posture, you know. And I walk in through the door, and here I was. And I had this Holy Spirit grin from ear to ear. And I'm like, hi, mom, you know. And she goes, hi, huh? You've been doing this, haven't you? I said, yes, mom. And she nearly fell over because I'd never confessed anything to her. So this was like, what? Am I hearing right? You know? So I said, you know, mom, not just that, but a whole lot more. Let's talk. And we sat down that night and I shared with her everything I'd been involved in from A to Z.
4: Wow.
12: I said, mom, I want you to mark these words. I said, from this night forward, nothing will ever be the same. And, you know, my mom passed away May 22nd of 94. This was August 15th of 91. But until the day that she passed away, she never forgot those words because God allowed her to see the transformation of my life. She told me she used to lock her bedroom door at night because she was afraid I would kill her one day. That's how that's how intense I was becoming. You know,
4: so Easy, what happened to your anger after that? Where did it go?
12: Honestly, it disappeared.
4: Or were you still angry?
12: No.
4: And just dealt with it. So it really just went away. It was stripped away.
12: Like it says in 2 Corinthians 5, you know, if any man is in Christ, he's a new creation. The old things have passed away. All things have become new. I know some people do continue to struggle with issues even after they're saved, that there are things that hang on there. And there were certain things in my life that I continued to struggle with. But as far as the anger went, the bitterness, the resentment, the hostility, it was gone. And I love what scripture says too, that when a man's ways are pleasing to the Lord, he makes even his enemies to be at peace with him. And even those that hated me, even those that I hated, suddenly I was making peace with. I was apologizing to. I was making amends with. And I was just a new creation. You know, God revolutionized me.
10: Easy, I have a request for you today. I want you to talk to the kid that's out there, the young person that's out there, happened to be listening. And he's where you were.
12: Right. Right.
10: He's as bitter and as angry as you. And you encountered Jesus Christ, and he did something remarkable in your life. Mm. Talk to that young person and talk to his parents.
12: Mm-hmm. Absolutely. Well, I would say, first of all, to never, ever, ever give up hope. Mm-hmm. I was like that demoniac that it says in the Word could not be tamed.
6: Wow.
12: But there was a day that he met Jesus. There was a day when the Son of God stood still to acknowledge this man who was hopeless and who was helpless. And my message to you would be to recognize the futility of life. James tells us that life is as a vapor. It's here one moment, it's gone the next. I said earlier, my father's 105 years old. I remember one day walking down the hallway at home and hearing crying coming from his room. And I walked in, I said, "Dad, what's the matter?" And I saw him standing there staring at pictures of his mom and dad that my sister had just printed up for him.
10: Mm.
12: And he was crying like a baby. And he said, "My mom, my dad passed away maybe 50 years before that."
6: Mm-hmm.
12: But to him, it's as if though it were yesterday. And I know that anyone who gets further along in life always looks back and says, "Man, life is quick. Life is quick."
10: Man.
12: And my encouragement to you would be to recognize that there is hope at the foot of that bloodstained cross. But you have to recognize that you have a problem. You have a sin problem, and your sin has created a divide between you and God.
10: Let me role play with you.
12: Sure.
10: Okay? Easy, you don't understand me. You don't know where I've been. I've done horrible things. Maybe I've even killed people. I don't even know. I've shot at them.
12: Right.
10: I am one wicked man, and God couldn't do for me what he did for you.
12: Well, it's great to know that God transformed others who are far worse than both you and me. In fact, in the Bible, we see the example of the life of the Apostle Paul. He called himself the chief of sinners. That means the worst of the worst. Paul the Apostle was one who gave his consent when Christians were being put to death. He would hunt them down like animals. And not only did God take a hold of him and change him and transform him, but he became an apostle. He wrote the majority of the books and the pages of the New Testament. And so there is hope for you. That's why Christ came. He came to seek and save the lost. He came to give his life for sinners because he was that substitute. To get into heaven, we have to have perfect righteousness, and we don't. We're wearing robes that say sin all over them. Christ, when he came, was wearing a robe that said perfect. He took that robe off, laid it aside, took on himself the robes of sinners like you and me that say sin all over him, went to the cross and bore the just wrath of God that we deserved. So that if we repent and believe in his death and resurrection on our behalf, he'll take that robe that Jesus was wearing that said perfect, and he'll put it on us. And we can now go to heaven because of the righteousness of Christ.
6: Mm-hmm.
12: But first, you have to recognize your sinfulness. You can't pretend you're a good person. You can't pretend that you're okay with God. As I shared earlier, one lie makes you a liar. One thing stolen makes you a thief. You know, if you've used God's name in vain, the name above all names, the Bible calls that blasphemy, and God will not hold you guiltless if you've done that.
6: Mm-hmm.
12: So you deserve his wrath. You deserve his judgment. That's the truth. But we see his abundant love when we recognize that even though that's what we deserved, he gave us what was undeserved, his son, as a sacrifice on our behalf.
10: You know, that sounds so good to me, but I feel like I've got to go out there and atone for those things that I did. I have to make restitutions. I have to pay back the people I've stolen from. I have to do all these things, and that's going to take me a year or two to even deal with them.
12: Well, imagine if you had committed some serious crimes and then you stood in front of a judge and you said to the judge, "Judge, I know I committed these heinous crimes, but, you know, I'm going to atone for those crimes by beginning to wash your car and mow your lawn and do your housework. That's what I'm going to do to atone for my sins." You can't do that. It's impossible. When you commit a crime, justice has to be served. That judge can't look at you and say, "Okay, that'll do it." But if someone steps in and pays the fine that you deserved, then you can go free. And the Bible says, "By grace you've been saved through faith, not out of yourselves. It's a gift of God, not of works, lest anyone should boast." No amount of good that we could do will ever erase the bad we've done. But God in his grace sent his son to be the propitiation, the sacrifice, the substitute for our sins, so that through that and that alone, we can have forgiveness.
10: So there's no way you can earn it.
12: No.
10: And when you say it's a gift, it's free, you mean that?
12: Absolutely. Completely, absolutely.
10: So a person could have an encounter with Jesus Christ right now.
12: Right now. You know, when you cry out to God in repentance and faith, you believe that Jesus Christ is Lord, that God raised him from the dead. You look unto Christ on that cross as the only hope for your salvation.
11: You're listening to Dr. James Dobson's Family Talk. I'm Roger Marsh, and what a story we've been hearing from Easy Zwane, a life pulled out of gang violence and rebellion and made completely new in Jesus Christ. Well, that same grace that Easy found is a thread that runs through so many lives, including former co-host Dr. Meg Meeker. As we continue now, Dr. Meeker is going to share her own testimony of how she came to know Jesus Christ. So let's rejoin that conversation right now on today's edition of Family Talk.
10: Dr. Meeker, tell me your story. I've heard it before, but how did you come to know Christ?
13: Oh, it's really fun. When Walt and I were finishing medical school and we had one child, we decided that we didn't want to both be residents together. So he decided to stay home and take care of our daughter while I did my training, because he said, if you stop now, you won't go back. But if I stop, I know I'll go back. So we ended up, I filled out what we call the match when you want to know what hospital you're going to work in. And I had my first top choices were Boston. I was from Boston. And then the other five were from Ohio, because I knew Walt wanted to be in Ohio. And this is true. This is a true story. I went to the mailbox with the letter in my hand, ready to put it in the mailbox. And I opened it up and I scratched out Boston Children's, or it was ever at the top. And I put Children's Hospital of Wisconsin. And I thought, this is crazy. Why am I doing it? Well, long story short, we ended up there. And shortly after we ended there in Milwaukee, our realtor who sold us our home invited us to Stuart and Jill Briscoe's church. Mm-hmm. And we sat down in that church, and I had never heard anybody talk that way. Mm. I had never heard. Walt,
10: you'd never heard the gospel.
13: Like I said, I maybe had heard it, but it never registered at all. So really, that was it. We just, both of us fell hook, line, and sinker, and we just started reading scripture, and Walt started going to Bible studies, and I couldn't because I was a resident. But that's really how it happened. And then we just started studying and studying and studying. So we had sort of a long transition. But I'll never forget, you know, I feel like God sort of picked us up by the scruff in the neck and said, I'm kind of done with you too. You know, you're stubborn, you're hard-headed. We fought. I wanted to go to Boston. He wanted Ohio. And God said, you're not going to either of those places. Boom, here you go. And it was one of the biggest, you know, blessings that we ended up there, and we just never looked back. And it just
10: doesn't it amaze you even today that before you were a sinner, God wanted you.
13: Oh,
10: He cared for you. He knew you.
13: He
10: before
13: knew
10: before the foundations of the earth. He knew Meg Meeker. Your name wasn't Meeker then, but He knew.
13: He knew
10: your maiden name.
13: And I remember, you know, the Holy Spirit wooing me. I remember as a teenager seeing a Billy Graham on the television and going, wow, what's going on there? That is so neat. What is that all about? But I was in New England. New England's a hard place to evangelize. There weren't many evangelists in our neighborhood. You know, it was Boston. And so I think, you know, moving to the Midwest and hearing that, but you're absolutely right. But as I looked back over those years, I can see the Holy Spirit sort of moving in my heart, wooing me and wooing me. And boy, when I fell in love, I just fell in love. That was it.
10: Well, let me ask you the same question that I ask Easy. What would you say to the young person out there who's never heard this message? And there's something about what the two of you said today that is appealing, attractive, and yet they don't know what to do next.
13: Right. Well, I would say to that person, you know in the deepest part of who you are that what we're saying is right and it's true. And there's another pull in you saying, ah, but I don't understand. It's okay. You need to understand, but respond to what you deeply know is right and true. And that is God calling you to Himself. So what I would encourage you to do is find your way to the nearest church that you can, or a Bible study, or, you know, to go talk to a pastor, and don't be afraid. Go ask somebody who is in a Bible study. Maybe one of your friends goes. Ask if you could go with them, but don't be afraid and open your heart, and God will lead you where you need to go to come in a closer relationship with Him. And I guarantee your life will never be the same.
10: Amen. Easy, is that what drives you today? what she just said and spreading that word to others.
12: Absolutely. And that's why it's such a delight, you know, to look at what God has done, you know, how he brings things full circle. You know, I was slated for abortion, and I'm now the executive producer of probably one of the most successful pro-life films made, our 180 film. You've spoken mm-hmm. with Ray Comfort about that. Mm-hmm. I was radically transformed by the gospel, and now the president of Living Waters, a ministry whose whole focus is the gospel. You know, I'm a living miracle. And to me, there's no greater joy than to be a part of watching God continue that miracle in the lives of other people. To watch young people come to Christ especially is a delight beyond description.
10: Are you a father?
12: I am. I'm a father of five.
10: Five.
12: Believe it or not, I have three daughters and two sons, three beautiful, delicate rose petals and two prickly thorns. And
10: Is it your great passion to help them come to know Christ? They probably already have, but to grow in that understanding.
12: Absolutely. You know, as the Apostle John said in 3 John, I have no greater joy than this, than to see my children walk in truth. He was speaking of his spiritual children, but to now have both physical and spiritual children walking with Christ, it's such a delight to see my daughters, who are now older, they go out evangelizing with us. They share the gospel. My daughter's in college, my oldest, Julia. She's sharing Christ with her schoolmate. And in her public speech class, she's sharing the gospel in her speeches. And it's such a joy, such a delight. And often I look and I say, Lord, I should be dead or in prison. And look at what you've done. And years ago, I summed up my life in this little verse. I once was but a lump of coal upon a heap of mire, yet Jesus Christ redeemed my soul and saved me from the fire. And
13: so beautiful.
12: That's my life in a nutshell, Doctor.
10: Well, it's been a real pleasure for Dr. Meeker and me to have you as our guest. I've been inspired by what you had to say. I thank God for that dinner that we had together a year ago.
12: Absolutely.
10: I had already met you, but didn't really know your background until today. And it's just really an honor to be able to share your story with all those people out there that are listening. They're those that aren't so young who still have not ever had an encounter with Christ. And if we can reach one of them, then it's worth the entire history of this broadcast.
12: Amen.
10: So thank you. Now, before you go, we've got just time for you to talk about Living Waters.
12: Absolutely.
10: And what you're doing and why.
12: Yeah, Living Waters is a ministry that exists to inspire and equip Christians in fulfilling the Great Commission. That's our vision. We want to come alongside the church, come alongside believers, and help them in being the ambassadors for Christ that they were called to be. And so we have training courses in evangelism. We have gospel tracts that people are able to give out. We have different movies, our 180 movie on abortion, our Evolution versus God movie. We have one called Audacity that deals with the sensitive issue of homosexuality. We're working on new things all the time. So I want to encourage people to go to livingwaters.com and connect with me. I love to come out and speak at churches and at different events, which I get to do all around the world and different parts of the country. And don't forget BibleBee.org as well, where you can get your young folks involved in the BibleBee as well.
10: Dr. Meeker, being a physician in private practice, you see a lot of lost young people, don't you?
13: I do, and I get discouraged, honestly and truly. You know, you get sort of downcast because you think, well, you know, there's certain things that you can't talk about or very, very sensitive. You know, we have a Christian practice, too, and I pray with our patients, and so does my husband. But you do, you sort of feel like the world is gobbling our kids up. Right. Our whole culture is just so hypersexualized. Everything about our children, but so this gives me a lot of encouragement.
10: Yeah. Well, you two are my sister and my brother, and it's a pleasure to work with you.
12: Thank you both for having me. It was truly an honor.
14: Well, what a powerful reminder that God can use one person to change the direction of another person's life. 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
5: I heard about a 100-year-old man that was celebrating his birthday at church. He had actually attended that church ever since he'd been a little boy, so they threw a big party for him. And his great-grandson got up to the microphone, and he turned it up really loud so his great-grandfather could hear, and he said, "Great-grandpa, we know you can barely hear or see, but tell us, why do you still go to church every Sunday?" And great-grandpa said, "Because I love Jesus with all my heart, and I just want to show everybody whose side I'm on." I like that. But not everyone is on the Lord's side. People don't know the Lord at all. So this is the family of God. And here's the great thing about our family. You can join our family. You say, "How?" Well, you have to be born into it. "Oh, you mean like raised in the church my whole life?" No. You need to be born again. It's a work of the Holy Spirit. Okay, I don't even know what that means. It comes down to this. Would you like your sin forgiven? Would you like to know that you'll go to heaven when you die? Would you like your guilt removed? And would you like to join the family of God? You say, "Yes, I would." Then you say, "Lord, I know I'm a sinner, and I pray for a spiritual rebirth in my life right now." That doesn't take years. It doesn't take months. It doesn't take weeks. It doesn't even take hours. It can happen in an instant. He's just a prayer away.
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0: Pastor Brett Metter rejoicing in the good news. Our sins are forgiven and forgotten.
1: If I've confessed my sins before God, my sins are forgiven. If you have no other reason in this world to be happy today, that is a huge one. He remembers our sins no more.
0: Acts 23 finds Paul in a difficult place facing an uncertain future. But in the middle of it all, Jesus remarkably came to Paul, encouraging him to be of good cheer, not only because God had even more plans yet to accomplish through Paul, but also that eternity is secured for all redeemed through the work of Christ. Here's Pastor Brett Metter encouraging us with today's word.
1: Here in our text in Acts chapter 23, we start in verse 11. This is really something. Acts 23:11. It says, "And the night following, the Lord stood by him and said, 'Be of good cheer, Paul. For as thou hast testified of me in Jerusalem, so must thou bear witness also at Rome.'" What happens here? Well, if you remember, we left Paul where he left Caesarea and went into Jerusalem. And for like 10 seconds, he met some friendly people who said, "Oh, Paul, welcome home. We're glad to have you back. And Gentiles are being saved. Wonderful." But then the other Jews in Jerusalem found out Paul was in town. And there was a riot. And they're like, "This guy is forsaking the law. And he's letting these Gentiles in." And they freaked out. They wanted to kill him. The Romans, who are supposed to keep the peace, and the Roman leaders will be in trouble if they don't keep the peace. So the Roman soldiers came and said, "What's going on here?" And they saw that Paul was sort of at the center of everything. And so they took Paul into custody and chained him up and were hauling him off to be flogged with a scourge like Jesus is whipping. That was the plan. He's there in a jail cell, and this is the word the Lord gives and says, "Paul, be of good cheer." One of the phrases I truly love in the Bible is "be of good cheer." Jesus uses this phrase over and over again. I love that Jesus, when he says something like that, "be of good cheer," he really has the power to back it up. Can I show you why Jesus has the authority to say this? And I want to show you five places where Jesus said, "be of good cheer," and he backs it up with power and reason of why you can be of good cheer. The first one, in Matthew chapter 9, we have a story where Jesus first uses this beautiful phrase. Matthew chapter 9, starting in verse 2. It says, "And behold, they brought to Jesus a man sick of the palsy, lying on a bed. And Jesus, seeing their faith, he said unto the sick of the palsy, 'Son, be of good cheer. Thy sins be forgiven thee.' And behold, certain of the scribes said within themselves, 'This man blasphemeth.' And Jesus, knowing their thoughts, said, 'Wherefore think ye evil in your hearts? For whether it is easier to say, 'Thy sins be forgiven thee,' or to say, 'Arise and walk,' but that you may know that the Son of Man hath power on the earth to forgive sins,' then he said to the sick of the palsy, 'Arise, take up thy bed, and go into your house.' And he arose and departed to his house." I love this. The religious leaders flip out when Jesus says, "Your sins are forgiven thee." Now, why did they freak out? Because they believe that only God has the power to forgive sin. Is that correct? Yes, it is correct. The only thing, they missed the memo. Jesus is God. Jesus is God standing right before them. And he says, "Your sins are forgiven." He, yes, has the power to forgive sins. But why did Jesus say, "be of good cheer"? Because you're going to walk again? Nope. Why did Jesus say, "Dude, I want you to be of good cheer"? Here's why. Your sins are forgiven thee. That's why Jesus says you can be of good cheer. Can I just say, if you're a Christian, if you've accepted Christ and repented of your sins, you can be of good cheer today. It's not just me saying, "Hey, dude, cheer up." It's actually you saying, "I can be of good cheer," because guess what? If I'm a Christian, if I've confessed my sins before God, my sins are forgiven. If you have no other reason in this world to be happy today, that is a huge one. He remembers our sins no more. So number one, you can be of good cheer. Your sins are forgiven, pardon. Number two, the second time Jesus used this beautiful phrase, "be of good cheer," are you still in Matthew chapter 9? We have his second time where he says this in verse 20 of chapter 9, Matthew. He says, "And behold, a woman which was diseased with an issue of blood 12 years came behind him and touched the hem of his garment. For she said within herself, if I may but touch his garment, I shall be whole. But Jesus turned him about, and when he saw her, he said, daughter, be of good comfort. Thy faith hath made thee whole. And the woman was made whole from that hour. Don't you love this? This poor woman who'd been with infirmity of this disease, of the issue of blood, and she'd been that for 12 long years. And man, when Jesus is touched by this woman, he turns around, and what does he say? Stop touching me. No. He says, be of good cheer. You say, Brett, the Bible says be of good comfort. You shouldn't change the words. You know what's interesting? If you look at the Greek text of the New Testament, the Greek word in verse 2 for be of good cheer and the word comfort in verse 22, it's the exact same Greek word. So it was actually the King James translation that changed it from cheer to comfort. When you look at the etymology of the word tharseo in the Greek, take courage, cheer up. That's the word tharseo in the Greek. So Jesus says, you know, be of good tharseo, good comfort or cheer. Why does he say this to the woman who's sick? Be of good cheer. Because he's about to heal her. How does Jesus have the power to heal? Did you know Isaiah the prophet tells us the secret? It says in Isaiah 53:5, but he, prophetically speaking of the coming Jesus, but he was wounded for our transgressions, he was bruised for our iniquities, and with his stripes, that is the whippings on his back, we are healed. The cross gives us the first be of good cheer, your sins are forgiven, but it's the cross that gives you the second one too. Be of good cheer because he has the power to heal you of your infirmities. You know, I've got to say, how many people today turn to other things rather than the power of Jesus, the power of God for healing? Healing emotionally, healing physically. We go to doctors and medicine, and we almost turn to everything else before we turn to the one as the healer. You know, medicine is good. I have to say that. I use medicine. Hopefully you use medicine. The Lord uses doctors and medicine. Jesus even showed us how he used, you know, substances that they thought to be medicinal in those days. So God can use medicine and doctors. However, I'm concerned that we're a culture that we forget Jesus because, well, the Bible's not science. And what does the Bible really know? I'm sick. I need medicine. I need science. But if you're really honest, how's science treating us lately? Shouldn't we be the healthiest people on the planet? The United States of America? Shouldn't we, with modern psychology and all the classes, all the universities of psychological instruction and teaching, shouldn't we just be on the cutting edge of happiness? With all the money and effort and education that we have, why are we the most messed up people on the planet? The answer is real simple. What we're doing is not working. Are you emotionally discouraged? The doctor's first answer oftentimes will be, you need to take these medicines, these serotonin level altering drugs, and it'll help you feel better. Dr. Marty McCurry, interesting guy, professor at the Johns Hopkins School of Medicine, one of the leading experts in medicine today. He wrote a book a few months back called Blind Spots, When Medicine Gets It Wrong and What It Means to Our Health. Dr. McCurry is sounding the alarm on how modern medicine over the past 50 years has had a terrible track record, pointing out how pancreatic cancer rates have doubled. Obesity and autism increasing every year in children. Fertility is going down as well. McCurry believes nobody is stopping to ask the questions that are the root causes. He states that in America, we have the sickest population in the history of the world and the most over-medicated population in the history of the world. All doctors virtually will admit, yes, we are way over-medicated in this culture. Now, I have to say it again. Not all medicine is bad. Medicine is important and can be helpful. But can I just challenge you with this? Before just blindly taking medicine from a doctor's prescription, could you do something as a Christian that the Bible might just really hammer home really? You might have a good doctor. Let's just say you do. But I know a better doctor. The Bible calls God the great physician. Did you know that? Well, what does he know about the human body? Oh, wait, he made it. And he invented it. In the Old Testament, one of the names of God is Jehovah Rapha. That's the God that heals. He's the healer God. That's why you can be of good cheer. God can heal you. Oh, Brett, you're just a crazy Christian who believes in miraculous healing. Yes, I am. I believe that with all my heart, and I've seen it many times over where God has the power to heal people, and he can do that supernaturally without medicine, but he can also do that with doctors and medicine. Either way, I'll take either one, happily. But I think we sell short the power of God. Now, if you have sought the Lord, you heard your doctor say you need this medicine, and you have prayed about it, and you've even sought maybe outside counsel. I think every person should have friends that when your doctor says, I think you need to have these serotonin level altering medications, then you should go to those closest to you and say, hey, this is what my doctor said. But that's personal information. Again, the Bible says there's safety in a multitude of counselors. That doctor has only known you for 10 minutes. Your friends know who you are and what you're wrestling with, and they can be there and stand with you. Whether it's after you've prayed and sought the Lord, and then you've talked with your friends, and if they're all saying, we feel like that's what the Lord would have you do, and you've prayed about it. It's a little thing that Jesus invented. It's Matthew 6:33, but seek ye first your medical doctor? No. But seek ye first the kingdom of God and his righteousness, and all these things will be added unto you. So if you've done those things, you've sought the Lord, and you have people that are close to you that affirm that that might be helpful for you, then you can do it knowing that this is what the Lord has led. You have a peace in your heart about what you're doing right now. You know, I wonder how many times we're taking medicine for something God wants us to seek him first about. And, you know, why did God invent physical pain? Have you ever thought about that? See, I'm a little concerned that we're numbing the pain that God wants us to actually acknowledge. It'd be like this. This will be a ridiculous. I actually read this in a doctor's book once where he said, what if you walked into a doctor's office and you broke your arm? It's just kind of flapping in the wind. And, you know, there's a bone sticking out of your elbow and you walk in. I think I hurt my arm. And the doctor goes, ooh, man, compound fracture, blood. The doctor says, got just the thing. And he gets out a syringe full of Novocaine or something like that. And just start squirting up your elbow and right around where the bone's sticking out. And it's like, ow, ow, ow. But eventually you're like, hey, I don't feel a thing. Feels great. And the doc's like, good, there you go. And you walk out of the doctor's office. Wow, he's awesome. He fixed my problem. And you walk out. Is that doctor a good doctor? No, that person could die. Why? Well, there's arteries and bones, and you could bleed out if you move in even just in a slightly wrong direction. You got to deal with it rightly. And guess what? God gave us something called pain. When you break your arm, you have a bone sticking out. You're like, ow. The implication? You got to fix that. You've got to make sure no infection. You got to clean the wound. You got to set the bone. You got to stitch up the wound. You got to put it in a sling, let it rest, and let the bones grow. And by the miracle of God and the way the human body works, that arm can be as good as new if you do it right. But if you just squirt some Novocaine in it, you may not feel the pain, but you still got a problem. I don't think it's that much different when you're depressed or full of anxiety. There's pain, and it's legit. I want to affirm those of you that wrestle with those things, they are very real. But I wonder if maybe some of that pain that you feel is something where God's saying there's a problem that is more than just making the pain go away, and you got to fix that. See, David was a guy who had all kinds of depression. David said, why art thou cast down, O my soul, and why art thou disquieted within me? But then he would say, hope thou in God. But can I just say, it's not just me saying this. This is science that's saying way too many people are misguided medically, whether it's psychology and the soul or even medicine. Seek the Lord first. He is able to heal. So that's the second one. Be of good cheer. God can heal you. And he has the power to do that. And Jesus demonstrated that with the woman there in Matthew 9. Number three, be of good cheer. God is with us. Flip over to Matthew 14:22. It says, and straightway Jesus constrained his disciples to get into a ship to go before him to the other side while he sent the multitudes away and went up into a mountain apart to pray. And when the evening was come, he was there alone. But the ship was now in the midst of the sea, tossed with the waves, for the wind was contrary. And in the fourth watch of the night, Jesus went unto them walking on the sea. When the disciples saw him walking on the sea, they were troubled, saying, it is a spirit. And they cried out for fear. But straightway, Jesus spake unto them, saying, be of good cheer, it is I, be not afraid. And Peter answered and said, Lord, if it be thou, bid me come to thee on the water. And he said, come. And when Peter was come down out of the ship, he walked in the water to go to Jesus. But when he saw the wind boisterous, he was afraid, and beginning to sink, he cried, saying, Lord, save me. And immediately Jesus stretched forth his hand and caught him and said unto him, O thou of little faith, wherefore didst thou doubt? Classic story in the Bible. Love the story. We all are in storms of life. There's so much we could talk about here, but the main thing I want to show you here is what Jesus says to the disciples. He says, be of good cheer. One of the things we're learning about these be of good cheer statements is Jesus in each case gives them the reason why they can be of good cheer. The first guy, be of good cheer. Not because your buddies brought you, not because you're about to walk. Be of good cheer because your sins are forgiven. With the woman, it was be of good cheer. I'm going to make you whole. You're going to be healed. In this case, he says, be of good cheer. He does it because you're going to survive this incident. He doesn't say, be of good cheer because your boat's not going to sink. Be of good cheer. You're going to be safe. That's not what he says. He says, be of good cheer. It is I am with you in this storm. And if I'm with you in this storm, you've got nothing else to worry about. I love what Jesus says here. He's talking about his presence with these disciples. Without Jesus in the storm, the disciples would have stayed afraid and possibly perished. But because Jesus was there, they could know we're in good shape because Jesus is with us. Is Christ with you? If you're a Christian here, the Bible says, yes, he will never leave you or forsake you. Matthew 28:20, Jesus said, lo, I am with you always, even to the end of the earth. The Lord's with you if you're a Christian. The Lord is with us always, even to the ends of the earth. So you can be of good cheer because of that. Number four, be of good cheer because he, Jesus, has overcome the world. Turn with me to John chapter 16. A classic verse, and I'm going to confess to you, when I was a younger kid, I used to read this with a little bit of a chip on my shoulder. If you're reading the Bible with a chip on your shoulder, you got a problem. It's your fault, not the Bible's. I'll tell you what I mean here. I used to read this as a kid and I'd go, oh, great, whatever. Not saying that's good. John 16:33, Jesus said, these things have I spoken unto you that in me you might have peace. In the world you shall have tribulation, but be of good cheer. I have overcome the world. And as a young guy, I'd say, well, la-ti-da. Like, good for you, Jesus. I'm glad you have overcome the world, but you just said it right here. In this world, you will have tribulation, but I have overcome the world. That's the way I used to read it when I was a young kid. And the Lord showed me that I missed the first part of that verse. These things have I spoken to you, that in me, the preposition there is huge. In me, when you're in Christ, you might have peace. In the world, if you're in the world, you have tribulation. But if you're in me, you have peace. And he says, good news. I have overcome the world. You say, well, that's good for you. No, it's good for us because we're in Christ. And because he won the victory, we also crossed the finish line with him. The disciples are freaked out in this story because of what's coming. Jesus is telling them about how he'd be taken away and killed. They might have felt like this, wasted their 3 years following Jesus only to, they're going to be scattered. But Jesus is basically saying, you guys are going to scatter and you guys are going to make mistakes and you are in trouble. You are going to have tribulation, but I have overcome. You're in me. So even if you do fail and scatter, guess what? Be of good cheer. I have overcome the world. I have lived a life, Jesus might say, where I've not been seduced by Satan. I've not been conquered by sin. I have not been tainted with sin. I have overcome. And because you're in me, therefore you will overcome as well. I always say there's a Old Testament picture for every New Testament truth. I think there's a great one in this. When Goliath was towering over David in the Valley of Elah. Send me your champion. If I beat your champion, you will be our slaves. But if your champion beats me, then we will be your slaves. And David reaches down into the brook there in the Valley of Elah and pulls out 5 smooth stones. Why 5? Did you know Goliath had 4 brothers? Maybe he got 5. I'll take on the whole family if I have to. But David puts those 5 smooth stones and then he goes and takes out 1 stone, sinks it into the forehead of Goliath, and Goliath is down for the count. David jumps up on the body of Goliath, pulls the sword out of his giant sword out of his sheath, and chops off Goliath's head. That's the part you didn't color in Sunday school, if you know what I mean. He carried his head around. Now, one of the things you might miss in the David and Goliath story, what did the Israeli soldiers do at that point once he cut off the head of Goliath? Well, what happened? Remember the slave thing? Once David killed Goliath, the Philistines went, and they ran. And the Israeli soldiers, they just ran after them and killed them and just picked up all the spoil from that. Because David won the battle, he won the victory. So the men weren't fighting for victory. They were actually fighting from victory because David, the champion, whooped on Goliath. So too, our champion, the good shepherd, the son of David, Jesus Christ, he took on the Goliath of my sin, of my failure. He took on the Goliath of Satan and his demons and the world and its system, and he beat them. So I get to just have life perspective from enjoying the victory. The Christian race is the only race where you start at the finish line. No wonder Jesus says, be of good cheer. Number five, last. We go back to our main text, Acts chapter 23. Would you flip back there now? Be of good cheer because the Lord has a plan and a purpose for us. The key word, purpose. Verse 11 again. And the night following, the Lord stood by him, Paul, and said, be of good cheer, Paul, for as thou hast testified to me in Jerusalem, so must thou bear witness also in Rome. Why is that a good cheer thing for Paul? Because God says, you're not going to die here in Jerusalem. Be of good cheer because I'm going to have you go all the way to Rome and preach the gospel. So Paul had courage now to say, this isn't the end for me. You have a plan and a purpose, and you might feel at a place where you're in jail, where you're at a dead end, where you feel like you're going to die. But the Lord says, be of good cheer. You're still kicking. You're still alive because I have a plan and a purpose for you. Don't forget that. Jeremiah chapter 29, 11. For I know the thoughts I think towards you, says the Lord, thoughts of peace and not of evil, to give you a future and a hope. This is the Lord that we serve. I don't know about you, but you might have problems in this world. You might be going through troubles, but I've just given you, no, Jesus has just given you five reasons you can be of good cheer. Because your sins are forgiven, pardoned. Because you can be healed by the Lord, that's power. Because God is with you, his presence. Because he's overcome the world and you are in Christ. What a great proclamation. And then you can also be of good cheer because God has a plan for your life. That's what the Bible says.
0: 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All right, I have Pastor Brett with me. You know, Jesus shared many parables during his earthly ministry, which is really a story with a lesson built in. In fact, he gave dozens of parables when he was here on earth. Brett, do you have a favorite parable of Jesus?
1: Yes, I do. I think because I'm a Bible teacher, I have to go to the parable of the sower of the seed. It's helpful for me. You know, when I teach the Bible, I've noticed there's different kinds of soil in the congregation as I'm teaching. And some of the soil is the wayside and is hardened, trodden down by people. And the birds of the air pluck out the seed of the word and the thorns choke out some of the seed. But I do love the parable because Jesus talked about how some of the seed did take root and found fertile soil, actually 25%, which is an interesting number because there were four conditions of soil and only one of those four were actually bringing forth much fruit. So when I teach the Bible, I see that ratio sometimes. There's people that they come to church, hear the word, and the seed is plucked up by the fowls of the air, which is Satan, the enemy. Others choked out by the cares of the world, like the thorns, or off on the wayside. But I love to see the 25%. And I found that ratio really does seem accurate, that 25% of the people that hear start to bring forth really good fruit. So that's an encouragement to me. So as a Bible teacher, I think the parable of the sower might just be my favorite.
0: Well, thank you, Pastor Brett, for sharing that. And it's always good to get to know you a little bit better and some of your favorite things in this situation, your favorite parable of Jesus. 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Well, that's all the time we have. 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
3: A lot of clouds rolling our way as the night goes on. Is ahead of our next storm, our low, low 50s, and that system bringing in some chances for rain on Friday. Cooler weather settling into our high middle 60s. Scattered rain showers in the forecast Saturday, the high low 60s. And then drier weather returning Sunday, the high at 65. I'm meteorologist Jennifer Naramore on KPDQ.
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6: Thanks for tuning in to Bible Q&A with John MacArthur. I'm Denny Nugent with today's question. It comes from 2 Corinthians 6:14, where the Apostle Paul tells believers not to be, quote, bound together with unbelievers. For what partnership have righteousness and lawlessness? Or what fellowship has light with darkness? A lot of people assume that passage is warning Christians about the dangers of marrying non-believers. Is that what Paul is talking about here?
7: Well, absolutely it's what he's talking about. Obviously, Paul in 1 Corinthians 7 makes a very specific point that a believer is not to marry an unbeliever. But certainly this would encompass that. But it's not limited to the idea of marriage. When Paul says, what fellowship has light with darkness, what partnership has righteousness with lawlessness, he's talking about any kind of engagement in common ministry enterprise. Bound together translates a participial form of the verb heterozugeo, which means to be unequally yoked. And Paul is using an analogy from the Old Testament, a yoke where a couple of animals were put together. You can't have them pulling in different directions or at different strengths, or you can't accomplish what you want to. In Paul's analogy, believers and unbelievers are two different breeds. They can't work together in the same ministry, the same spiritual realm. He calls for separation, not in business, not in temporal issues of life, but in the work of God. Cooperation is impossible between a non-believer and a believer in any enterprise that is attempting to advance the kingdom or the gospel. The false teachers were eager to blend the people of God and pagan worshipers because it hindered the gospel, and it still does, and that's what the text forbids.
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1: Why did Jesus say, dude, I want you to be of good cheer? Here's why. Your sins are forgiven thee. That's why Jesus says you can be of good cheer. Can I just say, if you've accepted Christ and repented of your sins, you can be of good cheer today.

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1: We should be committed to come to the house of the Lord and to hear from God so that we're able to what? To worship Him, to enter into His presence. Because whenever we come just once a week, or I'm going to come twice a week, or I'm going to come three times a week, you're making it a ritual. It should be something beautiful in our hearts.

0: 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Today's teaching from Raul continues our focus on bringing our lives into full conformity with the person and character of the Lord Jesus. We'll consider the Old Testament example of the patriarch Abraham and his astounding example of faith in God that caused him to trust him with everything he had. Here's Raul Reese with our study, We Are Complete in Christ. 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
1: Let me take you this evening to one of the great psalms of the psalmist David. This is probably one of my favorite psalms, and we are going to be studying the psalms pretty soon. And as I was reading the psalms this morning, the Lord reminded me of all the times that I have gone to Jerusalem. If you've never been to Jerusalem, then I would pray that maybe you will get the opportunity of going with us this next year. Because it is not only one of the greatest trips you could ever take in your life, it is a great investment for you to go to Jerusalem. Because Jerusalem has a lot of history. Jerusalem is the city of our God, Yahweh. And Jerusalem has been a tremendous place in the history of the Jews. And as David is a psalm writer, David was writing his psalm, and the Psalm 122, it is a psalm that speaks about the joy of going to Jerusalem. Going to Jerusalem. Whenever you're going to Jerusalem from any part of Palestine, you always say, I'm going up to Jerusalem. You're never going down to Jerusalem. If you're coming from Jericho, you're going up to Jerusalem because Jerusalem is up in the mountains. It's actually surrounded by mountains. And it's on Mount Moriah where Abraham in Genesis 22, God called him to go ahead and to bring his son on a three-day journey to go to Jerusalem and there sacrifice his son Isaac. It tells us the story in Genesis 22 where he woke up his son. He said, son, we got to go. Then he didn't even tell the mother. And he saddled the donkeys, got his son Isaac, got his servants, and they headed out to Jerusalem, a three-day journey. And when they got to Jerusalem, when they saw Jerusalem, Abraham stopped, and what he did is he told his servants to stay with the donkeys and to stay with the stuff, and he and his son would go up to Mount Moriah, and that they both would return. Those were words of faith that Abraham was speaking. As Isaac picked up the wood and put it on his shoulder, Abraham got his knife and put it in his side. And they started walking up to Mount Moriah. When they got up to Mount Moriah, Isaac said to his father Abraham, Father, where is the sacrifice? The wood is here. You have the knife. But where is the lamb? And in Genesis 22:8, it says this, God will provide himself a lamb. God will provide himself a lamb. That is, he was saying that 2,000 years from that point in time, Jesus Christ would die on that same place where Abraham was asked to kill his son. That's the only time in the Bible where God is asking for a human sacrifice. But only to teach a lesson of faith. Because Isaac is a type of the Lord Jesus Christ, where Abraham is a type of God the Father. Eliezer, his servant, is a type of the Holy Spirit, the Comforter, in chapter 24 of Genesis. But it's interesting because as Isaac was walking up to Mount Moriah, the picture of typology here is he's carrying the wood on his shoulder, and the wood is a type of what? Of the cross of Jesus Christ. Who's carrying it? Isaac, a type of Jesus. the altar that is built there in Mount Moriah. Very interesting place where Isaac is over 33 years old and Abraham's a very old man, and Isaac can take his dad on anytime he wants to because he's stronger. He's a young man. But when Abraham says God will provide himself a sacrifice or a lamb, listen, this is what Isaac says. Isaac lays down on the altar as the father ties him up, and Abraham takes the knife and begins to kill his son. The three-day journey. It's a beautiful picture in typology of the resurrection of Jesus Christ. 3 days. He told the kids that came along with him, the servants, I and the lad will go up and I and the lad will return. Abraham spoke words of resurrection. Even if God allows me to kill my son, God will give me back my son alive. Those were words of faith. As we see Isaac, as Jesus Christ submitted himself to the Father on the cross, so does Isaac to Abraham. And as Abraham raises the knife to kill his son, the angel of the Lord came and said, Abraham, Abraham, stop. Don't kill your son. God has seen your heart. And the Bible says that God provided for him a ram that was already caught in the bushes to be sacrificed. And he and his son walked back down, just as he said to his servants. Let me read to you Psalm 122, but I'm not going to read it in the New King James. I'm going to read it in another translation. Let me read it to you. He says, verse 1, I look to the mountains. Does my help come from there? He's asking the question. I'm looking up to the mountains. If you're sitting down in the city of Jerusalem looking up to the mountains, he said, is this the place where my help comes from? Is this where God dwells? And not that God is stationary, because God is omnipresent. But this is the place that God chose for his people. So we see the psalmist here crying out. As he's crying out, he's saying, is this the place where God is? I was glad when they said to me, let us go up to the house of the Lord. Notice what he says there. Now, he's talking about coming to the house of the Lord, but at the same time, look what he says. I was glad when they said to me, let us go up to the house of the Lord. You know, to a lot of people today, they're not glad to come to the house of the Lord. They're not glad. The psalmist is making a proclamation saying, are you glad when you come to the house of the Lord, or has it become a tradition? Where you go, okay, well, gotta go to church again. Or have we lost the excitement of coming to the house of the Lord? Why? Because when we come to the house of the Lord, we're gonna worship. We're gonna hear God's word. We're gonna be exhorted. We're gonna grow through God's word. We're gonna become witnesses of his word that is given to our hearts and to our minds. That's why the psalmist is so excited. Here he says, I was so glad when they said to me, let us go to the house of the Lord. Let's go see what's happening in the house of the Lord. Today, people are too busy to come to the house of the Lord. Too busy. Too busy with their kids, too busy with other things that are not really important. And yet we should be committed to come to the house of the Lord and to hear from God so that we're able to what? To worship him. To enter into his presence. Because whenever we come just once a week, or I'm going to come twice a week, or I'm going to come 3 times a week, you're making it a ritual. It should be something beautiful in our hearts. It's like when you're getting ready to go to a ball game and there's that excitement. Oh, man, go see the Dodgers tonight. I can't believe, man, I got to work, but I'm going to be ready. I mean, do we get that excited? Tonight's Wednesday night. Tonight's Sunday morning. Tonight's Sunday night. Tonight's Friday. Whatever the day may be, do we get glad in our hearts because we're going to go to the house of the Lord? Coming into the house of the Lord should make us glad. Glad because we are here. Because we're hearing what God has to say to each one of us individually. Then look at verse 2. And now we are standing here inside your gate, O Jerusalem, going there, getting there, and being there. Notice what he says. Now that we're here, what a blessed thing it is that here we are. With my brothers and my sisters. Here I am in the presence of the Lord, sitting, waiting to hear from the Lord. So when I depart from the house of the Lord, I may have instructions in my heart, the joy, the peace that God brings to my heart as I come to seek after the Lord.
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1: Remember back in Jeremiah chapter 7, when the message was given, called the temple message. And the people at that particular time there in Jerusalem were called by God, by the prophet, and he told the prophet Jeremiah, Jeremiah, I want you to go down this week to the house of the Lord because my house is still in ruins. Still in ruins. And as the people come, don't go inside, stand outside, and say, stop saying the temple of the Lord, the temple of the Lord, the temple of the Lord are these. He said, well, what do you mean? The people were coming to church as a ritual. They would live like hell all week long, but on the Sabbath day, they would come to the house of the Lord with all of their sins, and they would say, as long as I do my Sunday duty, God is with me, and then I have peace. And God says, there is no peace to the wicked, saith the Lord. You see? It's more than a ritual. It's fellowship. It's a relationship. It's something that we do 24/7 with God. It's not just on Thanksgiving or Christmas or Easter. Or just every Sunday? No, it's Sunday through Sunday that we worship in the house of the Lord. And we worship the Lord. We have to be glad when we come to the house of the Lord, just like he says here. And now that I'm standing here, inside your gates, O Jerusalem. Jerusalem is a well-built city. Knit together as a single unit. When he looked at the city of Jerusalem, it was 12 fortified, beautiful, as the temple stood there. Temple was the glory of Jerusalem. As we come into this property, I always amazed as I look at this building and this property. Lord, you're too much. You've blessed us with so much. You've blessed the city of Diamond Bar by placing us here, a place of worship where people can come and worship you. People can come to know you here. People can go from here to tell others about your place and my relationship that I have with you, O Lord. Help me to be a great testimony to my loved ones and to my friends. The house of the Lord. Jerusalem. Verse 4. All the people of Israel are the Lord's people. Make their pilgrimage here. So he begins to share how they would come once a year. Once a year they would come to make the pilgrimage to Jerusalem. Millions would come. Even today they still come. Once a year they go to Jerusalem on Passover time. It's incredible. It gets packed out. Every hotel room is packed out. And then notice again, he says in verse 4, he says, all the people of Israel, the Lord's people, make their pilgrimage here. They come to give thanks to the name of the Lord as the law requires. Why do we come? We come to thank the Lord for his word. We come here to hear God's word, but we also come with thanksgiving. Thanking God for my family, thanking God for my salvation, thanking God for my health, thanking God for everything that he's given, everything that he's doing in my life, and thanking him that he's coming again to receive me unto himself one of these days. We have so much to be thankful for, just like the psalmist says here. Lord, thank you. They come to give thanks to the name of the Lord as the law requires. Verse 5, here stands the thrones where judgment is given, the thrones of the dynasty of David. This is the place where what? We learn the word of God, and the word of God does what? It convicts us. It changes us. It makes us a different kind of people. This is where we learn to obey the voice of the Lord. We learn to obey the what? The word of God. We become citizens of God's kingdom. This is where we learn good morals. In the Sunday school, the children learn that. As you go home and you teach your children in the home about God's laws and ordinances, so they can grow up to be God's people. From generation to generation to generation, we do that. We teach. We speak. We don't want them to forget. Remember what Moses said in the law? He says, when you guys have children and grandchildren, don't forget to let them know how God took you from Egypt, and he took you through the Red Sea, and he took you through the wilderness, and how he fed you, and how he clothed you, and he fought for you, and he defended you, and then he gave you this beautiful land. Don't ever forget to tell the story. Tell it over and over and over and over and over, he said. Don't ever stop telling the story. And yet, you know what happened? They stopped telling the story. In Judges chapter 2, verse 10. As Joshua came to the end of his death in Joshua 22 to 24, and he gathered the people together as he's getting ready to die, he said, hey, for me and my house, we have chosen to do what? To serve the Lord. Choose you this day who you're going to serve. And they said, we will serve the Lord. And in chapter 2, verse 10 of Judges, it says, and when that generation died, there arose another generation that did not know the Lord, but they worshiped other gods. The parents and the grandparents fail to tell the story. And then here's what he says, verse 6. Pray for the peace of Jerusalem. Underline that. We should pray every day for the peace of Jerusalem. Why? May all who love the city prosper. Interesting. If you love the Jews, if you love the city of Jerusalem, God says, you will prosper. It doesn't mean you're going to get a Cadillac or a Mercedes-Benz. Okay? A lot of these TV evangelists would say that. That's not true. You will prosper with the blessings of God, spiritual blessings of God. You will prosper, he says. Look what else he says. Pray for the peace of Jerusalem. May all that love the city prosper. Oh, Jerusalem, may there be peace within your walls and prosperity in your places. He's talking about the city of Jerusalem. Today, there is no peace. But peace is coming because the Prince of Peace is coming again to set up a worship place in Jerusalem very soon. Verse 8, for the sake of my family and friends, I will say, peace be with you. Shalom. Peace be with you. May the peace of God bless you, anoint you, use you, bring calmness to your spirit. The peace of God. And how do we experience the peace of God? When we surrender, we submit, we repent, and we receive by faith Jesus Christ. And we walk in obedience to His word. We have peace. Otherwise, there is no peace. To the wicked, saith the Lord. For the sake of the house of the Lord our God, I will seek what is best for you, O Jerusalem. What does he do? He aligns himself with the purpose and the will of God so that what? So that Jerusalem will continue to be blessed. The city of our God. The city of our God. Here we are tonight. Calvary Chapel, Golden Springs. Here we are and we're learning that Jerusalem is the house of our God, the most beautiful, beautiful city on the earth. And one day, check this out, one day, you and I are going to be living in Jerusalem in the kingdom age for 1,000 years, reigning there with Jesus Christ our Lord. One day. I love it.
2: 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Next time, we'll continue this series with a call to firmly anchor ourselves on the solid rock of Jesus, not allowing life's storms to sweep us away from all that's certain and sure in Christ. Let's rejoin Raul now once again for a concluding thought from today's teaching.
1: When we come to the end of this age and the rapture takes place and we go to heaven, in 7 years from that point in time, we'll be coming back at the Battle of Armageddon. Christ will set up his judgment for 45 days, and then he'll get rid of all the wicked people, and the Jew and Gentile that were living on this earth at that particular time will go in, repopulate the earth. But we, the Church of Jesus Christ, will come to be able to do what? To be with Jesus Christ over the earth and to rule and to reign with him for 1,000 years as Satan is put away for 1,000 years in the bottomless pit. And those that were killed in the 7-year tribulation and went to heaven because they were beheaded, they will come back

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1: The Voice of the Martyrs, Korea's Eric Foley says of the court hearing,
2: more than 75% of the questions related to her religious activity. In a court purportedly focused on immigration charges, she had to answer questions like, what is the Great Commission? What does your organization teach? Do you think your religion is better than other people's religion?
1: Even behind bars, though, Missionary Park is still sharing the gospel. Pray for a successful appeal and for Park to sense God's comfort. And it's inevitable. Someone you love will one day hurt you deeply. Whether the harm was intentional or not, your response is what matters. You could choose to forgive, hard as it may be. Or you can hold on to anger and bitterness. Set Free USA's Dean Vandermeer says,
3: people that hold on to sin and hurt and pain, their bodies get affected. So all you have to do is read Psalm 38 to find out what happens to your body when you hide sin. King David, suffering immensely, spiritually, emotionally, and physically, because he hid sin. That is a spiritual warfare issue.
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1: When was the last time you heard something that was unshakably good? Good no matter what the headlines say, good no matter what you're walking through. Today on Insight for Living, Chuck Swindoll opens the Gospel of Mark and lingers over a single sentence, just 12 words. But packed inside them is an announcement so good it reaches all the way back before the world began and all the way into whatever you're facing right now. It's news that can give you a song, even on your darkest night. So, are you ready for some good news?
2: Turn, if you will, to Mark chapter 1, verse 1. The beginning of the gospel of Jesus Christ, the Son of God, as it is written in Isaiah the prophet, "Behold, I send my messenger ahead of you, who will prepare your way. The voice of one crying in the wilderness, 'Make ready the way of the Lord, make his paths straight.'" John the Baptist appeared in the wilderness, preaching a baptism of repentance for the forgiveness of sins. And all the

0: country of Judea was going out to him, and all the people of Jerusalem, and they were being baptized by him in the Jordan River, confessing their sins. John was clothed with camel's hair and wore a leather belt around his waist, and his diet was locusts and wild honey. And he was preaching and saying, "After me, one is coming who is mightier than I, and I am not fit to stoop down and untie the thong of his sandals. I baptize you with water, but he will baptize you with the Holy Spirit." In those days, Jesus came from Nazareth in Galilee and was baptized by John in the Jordan. Immediately coming up out of the water, he saw the heavens opening and the Spirit like a dove descending upon him. And a voice came out of the heavens, "You are my beloved Son. In you I am well pleased." Immediately the Spirit impelled him to go out into the wilderness. And he was in the wilderness 40 days, being tempted by Satan. And he was with the wild beasts, and the angels were ministering to him.
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0: Opening words are designed to command attention. Every once in a while, I have a chance to work with young preachers, and I always talk to them about the importance of introductions. People's time is important. Don't waste it. Get right into it. I can still hear the words of my mother. I could wrap up all of her counsel in four words. Get it said, son. I remember the story of a pastor who was talking on the phone the previous week with a fellow pastor, and this other pastor on the other end of the line was so discouraged. And he said to him, the one listening, he said, I've got to tell you, I've decided that next Sunday I'm going to resign. He said, "Really?" He said, "How are you going to tell the people?" "First thing out of my mouth, I'm going to tell them, I've decided I am going to resign." Well, the pastor, hearing that, thought, "What a great way for me to begin my sermon." So he's going to tell them about his pastor friend. So he began his sermon, "I've decided I'm going to resign." And before he could tell the story, somebody said, "It's about time." So you got to choose those opening words carefully. People are listening from the very start. Paul O'Neill knew that, and he came up with what was called O'Neill's Law, which says, by the way, he's a former writer for Life magazine. He said, "Always grab the reader by the throat in the first paragraph, sink your thumbs into his windpipe in the second, and hold him against the wall until the tagline." Don't you love that? Sink your thumbs into the windpipe. Dare him not to listen. As I read writers like Charles Dickens, I think he never heard of O'Neill's Law, but he knew it. When he wrote The Tale of Two Cities, he began, "It was the best of times. It was the worst of times." You read that opening line and you've got to read on. Ernest Hemingway was another in The Old Man and the Sea. He begins, "He was an old man who fished alone." I've got to read more about this old man in the sea. And you do as you read that. If there is ever an opening sentence that commands attention, it's the first sentence of the Bible. "In the beginning, God created the heavens and the earth." You cannot stop with that sentence. In the Hebrew, it's even less words. But in English, it's enough to grab the attention and to hold us to the tagline. I wonder if Mark might have had the original words of Genesis in mind when he begins his gospel. He is short and to the point. 12 words, really only 5 in the Greek. 12 simple words, the beginning of the gospel of Jesus Christ, the Son of God. Mark gets at it. He doesn't waste our time. Now, if you compare it to Matthew's gospel, you immediately see the difference. Matthew starts with a lengthy genealogy of names you can hardly pronounce, that all of this genealogy is leading to the person of Jesus, who is the son of Mary. When you go to Luke, you read a sentence that has 80 words in it before there is a period. 80 words that get you to the story, not so much of Jesus, but to the story of Elizabeth and of Zacharias and all that went into her pregnancy. And then you come to Mary, and finally you come to Jesus. With John, 17 mystical words, some would call them baffling words, that deal with the theological implications of the Son of God. But with Mark, the beginning of the gospel of Jesus Christ, the Son of God, he puts it all together. I don't know if you remember the story about Cassius Clay, but when that was back when he was called by his real name. He was sitting up in first class, and the gal walked up to him and said, "Fasten your seatbelt." He said, "Superman don't need no seatbelt." She said, "Superman don't need no airplane. Fasten your seatbelt." You're on your way. You're flying. You're underway. You're airborne. And life seems to kind of get objective all of a sudden as you gain more and more altitude. Mark is on the runway only briefly, and you're off and running, off and flying. He begins. Let's sort of unpack this first sentence. Right at the beginning, he starts with, well, beginning. In fact, allow me to be a little pedantic here. The little word "the" isn't even in the original text. Beginning. A beginning. Now, why would I say that? Why would I tell you that? It sounds like a detail you don't even need to know. Oh, you do need to know. It starts with beginning by God's design. There is no temporal sequence of events with the beginning of the gospel. It never had a beginning. It's like John's gospel and the way it starts. En arche en halagos. In beginning was the word. In a beginning, the word "the" isn't there either. What's the big deal? Well, if that "the" were there, you could go back in history like you could for Washington, and you could say he had his birthday. He began the life of Washington in 1732. He had the beginning. You go to Lincoln, you go, the beginning was in 1809, the beginning of Lincoln. But you go to the gospel, there's no "the." It's a beginning that never had a beginning. So you move back in time to creation. You move beyond creation, back in time to eternity past. When there was no world, there was no matter, there was no person, there was no living thing, you move into the misty flats of eternity past, and you find yourself now in your imagination sitting with the Godhead, the Father, the Son, and the Holy Spirit, putting together a plan for this world and for the galaxies that they would call into being in a matter of time. There's no time. In this setting, the gospel is a part of a plan. And the plan for the Son of God to come as the Savior of the world is a part of that plan, neither of which has a beginning. Just as the Son of God is co-equal, co-eternal, and co-existent with the Father and the Spirit, so the gospel, co-equal, goes all the way back. You see, our Father knew before there was ever world, planet, earth, humanity, depravity, that we would need a Redeemer. So the gospel plan finds its origin, which really never has an origin, all the way back into the mind of the Godhead, a beginning which really never had a historical beginning. Next is the word gospel. Mark answers the question "when" with the word "beginning." He now answers the question "what" with the word gospel. Euangelion is the Greek word. It means good news. Good news. It's as if Mark is saying to us, are you ready for some good news? And who isn't? But this is good news that is eternal. This is news that will be good no matter how bad the times are. This is good when the economy falls to the bottom. This is good when you like the president or you don't like the president. This is good whether you agree with Congress or you don't agree with Congress. This is good whether you're healthy or ill. This is good whether you're young or older. This is good when you're young in life. This is good when you're on your deathbed. This is good news. And the result is when you come to this good news that has been with us even beyond the beginning of time, you realize it's able to transform your entire perspective. It'll give you a song. It'll give you a song in the night. Weeping may endure through the night, but joy comes in the morning. Why? Because you realize there's good news. Good news. For 33 consecutive years, my family and I went to a conference, really a family camp, in Northern California named Mount Hermon. Mount Hermon Christian Conference Center. We began in 72 and we went all the way through for those 33 years. Didn't miss a year, sometime more than once, often with all our kids. And they started there when they were real little and they grew up there. And the one who led the music during most of those camps is a man that I've loved for years. His name is Howie Stevenson. And we would end the camp the same way year after year. Still remember, thought about it as I was putting my thoughts together about this good news. We would always end it by singing a trio. Howie would sing, and his wife Marilyn would sing, and I would sing with them. When you're at a summer camp, they'll put up with anything. So we had the trio standing up front down at the campfire. I'll never forget it. Sing your way home at the close of the day. Sing your way home. Drive the shadows away. Smile every mile. For wherever you roam, it will brighten your road. It will lighten your load if you sing your way home. We sang that for almost 33 years to groups, some of which had gone through a divorce, loss of a child or more than one, some through a tragedy, some through a heartbreaking loss of a business. And almost without exception, when we'd have them join in with us, they would sing with us. How can brokenhearted people sing a song like that because of the good news? Don't ever let your life get so dark that it eclipses the good news. Don't ever let your situation become so bleak that it dries up the good news. This is good news. Thank you, Mark, for remembering right away to tell us how good it is. He's answered the when, he's answered the what, now the who, and that's what makes it good news. The sentence ends, the beginning of the gospel of Jesus Christ, the Son of God. And I ask after that, how good is that? The good news is that the Father sees us in our need, and knowing we cannot resolve the mess we've made of our lives, He gives us the answer. And part of the good news is that it is given to us. One man writes it this way, the good news is the story of a person. It is not a convoluted mystery story where readers must piece together clues here and there, nor is it a boring pedestrian chronicle of dates and events and places without purpose or significance, nor is it a philosophy, some system of thought like positive thinking or feel-good self-talk designed to lift your spirit. That's not what will help you sing your way home. The good news is a person. Never forget it. Other religions revolve around these other things, a chronicle of events, convoluted mystery, philosophy, system of thought, but Christianity singles attention on the person of the Messiah, Jesus Christ. Every message preached in an evangelical church is to center attention on the person of Christ. Never on the messenger, never on the building, never on a program, always the person of Jesus Christ. Now, with all of that as a background in that first sentence, he introduces the main characters of the story. And he does it very simply. I'm always fascinated when I come to a verse like 2 and 3. These two verses surprise me because Mark's writing to Gentiles. He's writing really to Romans. And they don't have a place in their life for Jewish prophets, especially ancient prophets. I couldn't care less about that. But Mark knows that you must go back to the prophets to realize it's there. All of it began to be predicted. So he informs Gentile readers, and that's most of us. We who have no Jewish roots find it interesting that an ancient prophet named Malachi in chapter 3, verse 1 would say what is written here in verse 2. An ancient prophet like Isaiah, writing 8 centuries before Jesus even came, writes not only of Jesus, but of the forerunner who would announce the coming of Jesus, namely John. So look at those two verses. Here we find the first main character, a prophet from ancient times. Behold, I send my messenger ahead of you who will prepare your way, the voice of one crying in the wilderness, make ready the way of the Lord, make his paths straight. If you love Handel's Messiah, you already recognize this as the tenor recitative right at the beginning of that magnificent masterwork. This lyrical tenor begins with words just like this out of Isaiah. This is a reference to the writing of two prophets, Malachi and Isaiah. And right on the heels of that, Mark goes, spans the centuries and comes directly to the arrival of John. He's the second main character. He's what I'm calling here a preacher in the wilderness, John the Baptizer. He's mentioned immediately at verse 4, John the Baptist. Now, let me encourage you to train yourself to read the word baptizer, okay? Or you'll think he's a Southern Baptist. You'll think it could have been John the Methodist or John the Presbyterian. It's not a denomination that Mark's writing about. It's the work of ministry that John did. He baptized. He did so much of it, he came to be known as simply the baptizer. The baptizer. I want you to observe now how, well, unattractive John was. I just don't want that to be missed. I want you to put yourself in the first century. Think of yourself as a business person in the city of Jerusalem, a little sophisticated. And word begins to travel through people who come into your shop about this strange person in the wilderness. We read John the Baptizer appeared in the wilderness. Now we're sitting here in this comfortable place and we think we know wilderness. You ain't seen wilderness till you've seen the Judean wilderness. When you go to the Holy Land, make sure they take you far enough south where you no longer see green. All you see is a rough, dry plain. My sister years ago gave me a book I just pulled out this week. It's dated 1964 and it's titled God's Wilderness. I opened it. It's an archaeological work on the digs that have been done in the wilderness. And along with the digs, there's some interesting photos of the wilderness. You can't believe it. Interestingly, there isn't a sprig of green. Dry, parched, gravel plain, rough, uneven rocks in the distance, the beginning of mountains, also barren. and to another direction, a sea, dead sea. You go further south into the old Sinai Peninsula, all the way down to Mount Horeb, where God gave the law to his people. And it's as barren as you can imagine. Not a acacia tree, even 2 feet tall, not even a scrub brush of green. Barren. That's where John was. You're in Jerusalem doing business and you hear about a man in the wilderness. You die in wilderness like that. But he's different. Look at the message, as strong, as uncompromising as his was. He's preaching a baptism of repentance for the forgiveness of sin. Sin. Throw that word around the office one of these days and see the reaction. You sin. I like manager's question that he titled his book, "Whatever Happened to Sin?" You won't hear it on the newscast. You won't see it in the media. Sin. Yeah. Well, what's he telling them? He's telling them they're sinners. He's telling them that they've fallen short of the standard of a holy creator who made them. Tell you something else interesting about John is it wasn't about John. Give me that kind of messenger. Lead me to that messenger. So when I'm through listening to the message, I forget the messenger. But I can't forget his message. He said, let me tell you about the one I'm preaching. He's mightier than I. I am not fit, having stooped down to untie the thong of his sandals.
1: Sin. It's a word that we've nearly erased from our vocabulary, isn't it? You won't hear it on the news or find it trending online. And yet John the Baptizer stood in the wilderness and preached it plainly, because he knew that facing the truth about ourselves is the first step toward real hope. This is Insight for Living. Chuck Swindoll titled today's message with a question. Are you ready for some good news? It's message number 2 in a comprehensive study through the entire book of Mark. 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Here's some exciting news. 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
3: lot of clouds rolling our way as the night goes on. This is ahead of our next storm, our low 50s, and that system bringing in some chances for rain on Friday. Cooler weather settling into our high middle 60s. Scattered rain showers in the forecast Saturday, the high low 60s. And then drier weather returning Sunday, the high at 65. I'm meteorologist Jennifer Naramore on KPDQ.
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9: 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His wife, Jill, presented it at their gala in Claymont, Delaware. Biden used the moment to defend his record on abortion and told the crowd, quote, "There is no time to give up. It's time to get up." Let's be clear about what they're not giving up on. Planned Parenthood is America's largest abortion business. 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

0: 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I'm Mike Lee. 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
2: 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From time to time, John MacArthur would set aside an evening service to answer questions from his congregation at Grace Community Church. And today, you'll get to listen in on one of those Q&A sessions. So stay here as John answers questions that perhaps you've had as you've studied God's Word. Here's the first question from a member of the congregation, and then you'll hear John's answer.
3: Now, the idea is not stump the pastor, okay? I mean, I know you can ask me things that I can't answer. But what we want to do is to deal with things that are of importance, and we'll do our best to give you an answer out of the Word of God. You know, in the book of Acts, it says Paul reasoned with them out of the Scripture. It means he dialogued with them. And one of the great teaching ways is question and answer. In fact, throughout the early years of the church, there was a developing question and answer mode in teaching that became sort of refined into what we know as catechism, which is a series of teachings based upon the question and answer process. So we just encourage you to feel free to ask a question, and we'll do our best to speak right to the point. Keep your question short. Don't give us a big, long, drawn-out thing, or we'll never get everybody's questions answered.
4: The scripture I'd like to have explained, it's 1 Peter 3:21, the part where it says, and corresponding to that, baptism now saves you, not the removal of dirt from flesh, but the appeal to God for a good conscience.
3: Right. What that verse is saying is that Peter's just talked about, we're talking about 1 Peter 3:18. Christ has once suffered for sins, the just for the unjust, they might bring us to God, and so forth. And it talks about there Christ's provision of salvation. And then it says that when his body was on the cross dead, his spirit was alive, not the Holy Spirit there in verse 18, but his spirit. And he went and preached to the spirits in prison. And I believe these were demon beings, and the word preach is not to preach the gospel, euangelizo, but keruso, to proclaim a triumph. I believe that when he was dying on the cross, this is a marvelous truth, when he was dying on the cross, it looked to hell and the demons like perhaps they had won the victory. And so at the very moment when his body was dead, during that period of time, his spirit was alive, it says in verse 18, and he went right down into the prison where the spirits are kept. And you want to know what spirits they were? Verse 20 says they were the ones disobedient during the time of Noah. And you remember in those days, the time of Noah, God sent the flood because the sons of God commingled with the daughters of men. So they were spirit beings who cohabitated with women, creating a sort of a Rosemary baby race of people, and God destroyed them all in the flood. So these are demon spirits. That's all you really need to know. He went into the place, proclaimed a triumph over the demon spirits, even in the midst of his death. And then it talks about the ark in which people were saved by water. The ark then becomes a symbol. And in verse 21, the like figure unto which even baptism doth also now save us. But it is not the putting away of the filth of the flesh. In other words, he is saying that as that ark was saved in water, so are we saved in water. But it is not external water. You see that? It's not the water that washes the flesh, the physical body. Not that at all. But it is that purification of the conscience. It is the purification of the conscience that he's really referring to. In other words, it's symbolic. As the ship was saved by the water, it floated on the water was its salvation. So we are saved by a certain kind of being in water. But it is not the water of the physical baptism. What water is it? Titus 3:5 tells us. not by works of righteousness which we have done, but according to his mercy he saved us, here it comes, by the washing of regeneration. Okay? This verse in Peter argues against baptismal regeneration, but rather a washing of the heart through the working of God and forgiveness through Christ. Okay?
4: Okay, thank you.
3: Good question. Yes.
5: Hi, my name's Alan Gordon, and I just moved here from Florida, and before I moved, a lot of people said that if I came to this church, that they believe in election. And I don't understand it completely, and I'd like to get it cleared up, because so far what I do understand, it seems right.
3: Okay. Welcome. We're glad to have you from Florida. God bless you. Thanks for coming. Election. Well, this is easy. Let's see. In other words, what people always ask, and I'll frame the question for you, are we chosen to be saved or do we choose ourselves to be saved, right?
5: Right.
3: Did I come to Jesus Christ because I was irresistibly drawn by God and had nothing to do with it, or did I come to Christ because my heart said I want to come to Christ? And the answer is yes. Isn't that simple? Now, let me see if I can explain it to you simply, okay? The Bible teaches election. It uses that word many times. It says we are elect according to the foreknowledge of God. It says we were chosen in Him before the foundation of the world. It says our names are written in the Lamb's Book of Life from before the foundation of the world. It says, you have not chosen me, but I have chosen you and ordained you. In the book of Acts, it says that God said, I have much people in that city, people who weren't even saved yet, but he had his name on them to be saved. You cannot deny election. Ephesians 1, chosen in him before the foundation of the world. We know we are elect. So when you come to a passage on election, you preach it with all your heart. You just preach it. It's there. You can't argue with it. We're elect, chosen by God. Nobody ever came to Jesus Christ except the Father did what? Draw him. So we are saved because of God's predetermined love, and that's it. I mean, we are elect of God, and what a marvelous thing that is. And that's so important in the doctrine of security, because if he elects us, he's going to hold us, right? All right. So we teach that, and we preach that. And when you come across a passage on election, you just preach it fully and completely, because that's what the Bible teaches. But the Bible also teaches human volition. Jesus said, you will not come to me that you might have life. Jesus said, O Jerusalem, Jerusalem, how oft I would have gathered thee as a hen gathereth her brood, and you would not. In other words, Jesus on the one hand said, you can't come to me unless the Father draws you, and on the other hand, if you don't come, you're to be blamed. Now, in our minds, those seem like opposites, don't they? Paradoxes, unresolvable. And they really are. Over here, if you're saved, it's by God's election. And over here, if you're damned, it's your own choice. Now, let me tell you something. That shouldn't be a problem for you because of this. God's mind is greater than our mind, right? If I could understand everything, I'd be God. And if I was God, the world would really be in bad shape. But man loves to think he's God. He wants everything to fit into his mind. So what he does is take those kinds of things and try to find a truth in the middle that accommodates both, and in the end he destroys both. And so you come up with this thing where, well, you see, God looks down the road and he says, I see the way they're going. I know what's going to happen. Boy, they're going to go over there, and so I just won't elect them because I can see that. And so God becomes the victim of the things that men do. That isn't what the Bible teaches. If you deny election, you've denied something in the Bible. If you deny the choice of man, where it says, whosoever will, let him come, take of the water of life freely, Revelation 22. You can't deny either one. You leave them there, and if you try to harmonize them in the middle, you've destroyed both of them. See, just leave them there. You say, but I don't understand. That's good. You know what that proves? You're not God, and that makes us all very comfortable. And I'll tell you another thing. John Murray, the theologian in Westminster Seminary, says there is an apparent paradox in every biblical doctrine, every major biblical doctrine. For example, I'll ask you a simple question. Who wrote Romans? Who wrote Romans? Paul? God? Holy Spirit? Who? Did Paul write a verse, and then God write a verse, then Paul write a verse, and God write a verse? You say, was it all the Holy Spirit? Is every word in Romans from the mind of the Holy Spirit? Yes. Is every word in Romans from the mind of the Apostle Paul and his heart and his vocabulary? Yes. Who wrote it? Well, it's all God and it's all Paul. Well, how can it be all God and all Paul? Well, it can't be in our human thinking. That's paradoxical, but it is. See, whenever you try to reduce the truth of God down to the human brain, you're going to have some stuff left over. You understand that? And consequently, you've got to be able to allow for what we call divine tension. Just leave it there. Bible teaches election. Bible teaches human choice. Let it teach both. God understands how it all goes together. We don't. That's a matter of faith, isn't it? Don't come up with something in the middle. You destroy both. So people who want to say, oh, we can't believe in election because it messes us up on this end, are really doing what they have no right to do. They're saying we've got to reduce God to our own thinking processes and assume that he's going to do only the things that we can fully understand. And that's not so. Okay? Good.
6: Yeah, John, concerning last week's teaching on the illumination of the Spirit of the Scriptures, how do we understand that so many Spirit-filled and studious men come up with so many different doctrines about
3: everything? Yeah, that's a good question. Why is it that good men disagree, right? If it's the Spirit of God who's our teacher? Okay, let me tell you, and this is hard to clarify in a simple way, but look at this. We're all going to be wrong somewhere because we lack perfection. True? I know I have errors in my theology. I just don't know where they are. If I knew where they were, I'd change them. I'm working real hard, and I believe everything I say. I really do, and I preach it that way. Don't you get the idea that I really believe what I say? Now, I know that I'm imperfect, and so no one person is the repository of all divine truth. And I say that to say this, that all of us are made to some extent incapacitated because of our humanness. And so there will be times, for example, when we're working on a passage, when we're interpreting a passage, that it'll go into our permanent file and we've done less than adequate scholarship on that passage. And so that part of what we've done may not be truly representative of what that text teaches. So you're dealing, one, with the human element. Secondly, the reason there's disagreement is because of background and presuppositions. In other words, men are raised in a certain environment with certain definitions and parameters in life and certain presuppositions. The hardest thing in Bible study is to divorce yourself from all your presuppositions and take every text purely on its own merit. We tend to go into the text with all of our preconceived ideas and then fit this thing into the system that's already been developed, rather than to keep the system open enough to take what that thing says. Thirdly, I think there's a very important reason why good men don't agree, and that's because many good men don't really dig deep enough, and they're too superficial. And if they really were faithful to dig with great diligence, they'd find themselves coming together much more than they do. And that's important. The fourth reason that good men don't agree is because some texts are obscure and difficult to interpret. And since you can't really be utterly, absolutely dogmatic about them, there is room for latitude at that point. But the thing that is so wonderful in all of this is that those who represent the Word of God and who believe the Word of God and who teach the Word of God as the Word of God and love the Lord Jesus Christ will have differences, but they will inevitably be peripheral differences. The core of the main line of God's revealed truth will be there. See? And the differences will come through their background, through their scholarship, adequate or inadequate, through their presuppositions, through their diligence or lack of it, through the fact that this text doesn't have enough information for us to really know. But I think that good men basically agree right down the line. I stand in a historic context. I'm basically teaching you what has been the main line doctrine of the church since Jesus Christ. And I haven't deviated from that. Oh, there may be some passages where I'll go off a little bit here and there from somebody else's teaching, but the heart and soul of the message of the Word of God is intact. And the other reasons that I gave you will explain why those variations appear. Really, what we need to do is work harder and get rid of our preset presuppositions. That really helps. Yes.
5: I've never really understood the passage in Luke 5:36-39 about the new wine and the old bottles. So I'd like some explanation.
3: Thank you. Okay. Luke 5:36, he spoke also a parable to them. No man puts a piece of new garment on an old. If so, then both the new makes a tear, and the piece that was torn out of the new agreeth not with the old. No man puts new wine into old wineskins, else the new wine will burst the wineskins, be spilled, the wineskins perish. New wine must be put in new wineskins, and both are preserved, and so forth. Okay. What it's saying is, if you ladies know about this, you get an old piece of garment, you put a new patch in it, and it'll rip the old up, won't it? Can't put a new patch in an old garment. You get an old wineskin that's had wine in it for a long time. In those days, in that culture, we don't do things like that anymore. But what would happen is once it was emptied, it would sit and it would dry and crack. If you then poured liquid into it, what would happen? Well, it would leak. You have to have a new, supple, soft wineskin to handle that. And I think this is so important because now I also did a tape on that, Tom, in Matthew 9, by the way, because his parallel is there. But what Jesus is saying is so vital. He says when he came into the world, he is saying, look, I am not here as an addendum to Judaism. I am not here to put some new wine in old wineskins. I am here with a new covenant. And I think he's representing his ministry not as something that in any way in the earth can fit into Pharisaic Judaism as it existed in the land of Israel. That's really what he's saying. There's no way that I can accommodate the system that is. And he was really calling men to come out totally from that self-righteous, legalistic, works-centered system that was Judaism. He wasn't accommodating himself to that in any way, shape, or form. What he brought was something new, and it had to come in a new package, didn't it? It couldn't be contained by that old self-righteous works system. That's the essence of what he's saying, I think, in that parable. Yes?
7: I have a question that's been racking my mind for a while. And that is, did the prayer of Moses on behalf of the people in Exodus 32 change the mind of an omniscient, sovereign, immutable God?
3: No. No, it didn't change his mind. What you have to understand in the scripture is that God relates to us in human terms, okay? In other words, when it says it repented God that he made man, did God really repent? No, but we understand that means that on the surface it appears as though God was sorry about something that he had done. He felt sorry that he even made man. What that means is that God is not ipso facto saying, I am sorry I made man, like he did something wrong, but he's relating to us in a human emotion that helps us identify with what God was feeling when he saw people turning their back on him. Okay? Now, when Moses prays to God on Israel's behalf or to spare the people, you know, if there's just a few righteous, Abraham did the same thing, you remember, in Sodom and Gomorrah. The same kind of thing. If you can just find a few, will you spare them? And so forth and so on. God is not changing his mind. God is not altering his behavior. God is not changing the plan. But from the human viewpoint, prayer appears to have that effect on God. And so God talks to us in those human terms so that we can perceive that can be understood that way. For example, the Bible says the eyes of the Lord run to and fro throughout the earth. Does God have eyes? No, but if it said God uses his glips to fricass, we don't know what that is. But if it says he uses his eyes to see, we perceive then that he is able to take in information. Or it says the arm of the Lord is not short and he can't heal, he doesn't have arm. It says his ear is not deaf, that he does not hear. In fact, it even says that he covers us with his feathers, and it doesn't mean that God is a chicken or a duck or whatever. But God reduces himself, and this is very important, it's what's called an anthropomorphism. That comes from two Greek words, anthropos, man, morphe, body, terms of the body of a man. God reveals himself to us in terms that are understood in human life so that we can perceive what is happening from the only vantage point that we could ever perceive it. And that's on human terms. So it is not to say that God changes his mind or alters his position or alters his view. It is to say that it appears that way from the human viewpoint. When, for example, in any time you pray, right? Let's say a sequence is going on and you pray and the Lord heals somebody. Did God change his mind? Would God have healed the person anyway? That's a very difficult question, because the will of God ultimately was to heal the person. So whether you prayed or not, what would God have done? Healed the person, except for the fact that your praying was part of the process for God to heal the person. So that was in the plan too. Very difficult. Now you're trying to unscrew the unscrutable.
7: So when God told Moses that I will destroy these people, right, even if Moses had not prayed, God would not have destroyed the people.
3: No, because you can't say if he hadn't prayed, because he did pray. In other words, God is talking to Moses in human terms to draw him to pray for the people. That's part of the plan. God knew what he would do in the end. But again, God is reducing himself to a conversation perceivable to the human mind. It's the only way we can understand God. Okay? And it leaves some tough areas out there. But someday we'll know as we're known, right? Okay.
2: You're listening to Grace to You, the Bible teaching ministry of John MacArthur. Thanks for being with us. We broke from our regular schedule to air a special time of Bible questions and answers recorded at the church John led in Southern California for 56 years. And you know, friend, one of the benefits of a Q&A session like today's is that it shows just how comprehensive and thoroughly sufficient Scripture is. Yes, the Bible raises a lot of questions, but it also answers them. More important, it has the power to transform you and me. Here's what John had to say about that in our studio some years ago.
1: I enjoy the Q&A sessions, and I feel comfortable doing it because of the fact that all the answers are in the one book. So I might not be able to answer philosophical questions because I would have to be widely read to understand philosophy. But when it comes to biblical questions, having spent my life in the Bible, I know essentially what God's Word says about most people's questions. The point of writing the MacArthur Study Bible Notes was to put the answers in the Bible so that people don't need to ask the questions.
2: Right. They ask them anyway, though.
1: Well, they always want to go beyond what you give an answer in the notes in the MacArthur Study Bible, and that's fine as far as it goes, but that leads to other questions,
2: right.
1: And that's great. I love that as well. But a good place to start with all your questions, and if you're reading the Bible, you will have questions. A great place to start getting answers is with the copy of the MacArthur Study Bible. There are 25,000 footnotes on every single page explaining what you're reading in the Scripture, giving you background, culture, geography, language. That all is part of getting to the meaning of the text, explaining hard-to-understand passages and all those kinds of things.
2: Yes, friend, the MacArthur Study Bible is an all-in-one spiritual library that can help you understand God's Word like never before. 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

0: When someone you love is hurting, what do? 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
1: This is Bible Q&A with John MacArthur, author of the MacArthur New Testament Commentary Series. Today's question comes from Galatians 1, where the Apostle Paul talks about those who doubted his spiritual authority, questioned why they should listen to what he had to say. Well, to defend himself, Paul said his message didn't come from man, but was, quote, received through a revelation of Jesus Christ. Now, John, that revelation Paul's talking about, does it refer to a dream, a vision, a personal message, or something else?
2: No, I think Paul is going back, Denny, to the amazing encounter that he had with the ascended Christ on the road to Damascus. It's Acts chapter 9, verses 1 to 16. Literally, Jesus Christ revealed himself visibly, terrifyingly, to Paul on the Damascus Road. Paul, as you know, had letters from the Jewish leaders in Jerusalem. He was on his way to Damascus to arrest and imprison and even execute Christians on the Damascus Road. He is stopped dead in his tracks. He falls to the ground, gets a mouthful of dirt. He's blinded. And that encounter, of course, initiates his salvation. It wasn't a dream, and it wasn't a vision. It was an actual appearing of the glory of Christ, maybe in some way like the glory of God appearing in the Old Testament. And then there were further elements of revelation in which he was shown the truth concerning Christ and the truth of the gospel. He went away for a prolonged period of time into Nabataean Arabia, where he was not taught by anybody, but by the Lord himself. When he came out of that and launched into his life of ministry, he had been prepared by personal revelations.
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0: Welcome to Through the Bible, where Dr. J. Vernon McGee is going to take us to Exodus 32 and tell us about one powerful prayer of Moses and what it has to teach us about the proper response to sin in our own lives. So as you find your seat on the Bible bus, Greg and I have a couple of really special letters that came to us recently from Canada.
1: Yeah, we remember when these came through. These came through as handwritten letters. We got them scanned on an email, and I remember you and I both were so excited. So why don't you just jump in, and the story will reveal itself.
0: Yeah, the first letter is, "Dear Steve and Greg, this is my first year of listening. I love it so far. Me and my brother are listening together. I listen to it every day, and I have only missed 4 or 3.
1: I like that. Maybe that's Canadian.
0: Yeah. Thank you for creating this ministry. I have memorized the song at the start. I write notes, and I read along with McGee. My Nana suggested we do this together, and we started on Good Friday 2026. My Nana and I talk about it. Thank you for working hard to make it happen. I am, and I guessed this about this age, I am 11 years old.
1: Wow.
0: Please send me the notes and outlines. Love, Molly."
1: Molly. And again, I wish you could see, you know, the power of a handwritten note from a young woman of 11 is something. But along with it came a handwritten note from Molly's Nana, her grandmother, named Gay. And she writes this along with Molly's note. "Dear Steve and Greg and all of you lovely people at TTB, I took my first trip on the Bible bus from 1996 to 2001. I was a Christian at the time with 2 young daughters, 6 and 4 years old. That was way back when you had to listen live on the radio. I never wanted to miss an episode, so if I knew I

0: was going to miss one, I would rig my cassette recorder to a timer,
1: wow,
0: and it would capture the episode on tape to listen later. I was super dedicated, hey?
1: Yay.
0: Fast forward to 2026. I now have 7 grandchildren, and one day when the eldest 2 were 11 and 13, the Holy Spirit laid on my heart to suggest we do it together. This is amazing, Steve. Our very first day of listening together just happened to be Friday, April 3rd. I was utterly gobsmacked. I had no idea that on this very day, the bus was starting another brand new journey.
1: Wow.
0: It was a wonderful Holy Spirit moment for all of us, but especially for me. 4 days later, April 7, 2026, I fell on some ice. We live in Canada where it can snow in April, and broke my ankle in 4 places.
1: Ouch.
0: It was a very traumatic experience for me to have a 5-hour surgery followed by 12 weeks of non-walking life. Whenever I'm feeling low or scared, all I have to do is turn on the broadcast and listen to the familiar voices of Steve, Greg, and of course, Dr. McGee. They are such a huge comfort for me as I navigate these rough waters at the age of 66. The kids and I are keeping up, and they love to tease me if I am not up to date on my note-taking or listening. It has been such a gift to have this resource. Thank you all for what you do to make it happen for me, my grandkids, and so many others. See you in the air. P.S., please send me the monthly newsletter and notes and outlines. I am signing up to be a regular donor.
1: Wow. Wow, Gay, that is such an encouragement. And I was tracking right along with you. I figured, I'm glad you gave your age. I'm a little behind you, but in terms of grandkids and all of that.
0: You got the grandkids and everything. You haven't broken your ankle,
1: and I haven't broken it in 4 places. Yeah. So thank you for experiencing that for me. Greg, why don't you pray for us as we begin?
0: Father, we have smiles on our faces and our hearts are warmed that you have given us the ability to bless so many people around the world just through our simple efforts of putting out these studies all over the world. And we know you're going to do more today and in English and all across the world. And we look forward to what fruit you will bear as a result of these studies. In Jesus' name, amen.
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2: Now, last time, friends, we looked at what certainly could be called one of the most precious sights in the Word of God, was to see this man Moses become an advocate and an intercessor on behalf of his people. And he certainly knew the way into the heart of God. He said to the Lord, when God told him, "Get down your people that you brought out of the land of Egypt, they've sinned." And Moses said, "I don't recall ever bringing any people out of the land of Egypt, because I don't have any, but you do, and they're your people, and you brought them out." And he gives God some good reasons. And I think that today, that in our prayer life, we ought to be a little more intelligent than we are and learn how to lay hold of our God. He knows our hearts, friends. That's the important thing. There's no use trying to say things with our lips to him that we don't mean with our hearts. But we do need to learn to lay hold of the mighty arm of God. And I wish all of us knew that. Now, when Moses went down, you wouldn't think he'd ever prayed for these people, because I tell you, he was angry. He threw those commandments down, those tablets of stone. They were broken, and he was hot against the people and against his brother Aaron. And poor Aaron tried to cover up, and if he didn't camouflage and if he didn't attempt to evade, he tried to say he poured in the gold and a golden calf walked out. Now that, my friend, is an explanation. I'm sure Moses must have smiled at that one, and I know God did, and I'm sure that you and I can smile at that, because we've offered some ridiculous explanations like that for what we've done that's been wrong. And then we saw that it was a time of real sin, though, for the people. And then Moses moved in. It was extreme surgery. But, friends, when you got a cancer, and I know from personal experience, you want to try to get rid of it. And if it means cutting away half your body, you want to get rid of it. Sin's an awful cancer, and God uses extreme surgery here. And there was the slaying of those that were guilty. And now I begin reading here at verse 26, actually. "Then Moses stood in the gate of the camp and said, 'Who is on the Lord's side? Let him come unto me. And all the sons of Levi gathered themselves together unto him. And he said unto them, Thus saith the Lord God of Israel, Put every man his sword by his side, and go in and out from gate to gate throughout the camp, and slay every man his brother, and every man his companion, every man his neighbor. Now that's serious, and it's extreme. Sure it is. But there's been awful sin. The way that liberalism got into the church, I have lived now quite a while. I can remember that when I came before a church court to be examined for the ministry, they had another boy there, another young fellow, and they asked him questions, and he was a graduate of a liberal seminary. I have never in my life seen anybody who knew as little theology and as little Bible as he did, and what he did know, he had all mixed up, and he was as liberal as they come. He didn't have any faith. He had no knowledge. He could never explain the great doctrines of the faith, although he didn't believe them. And the interesting thing is, in fact, one man very impatiently said to him, Well, if you don't believe it, at least you ought to know what you don't believe. But he couldn't define it. And then a dear old brother got up and he said, You know, I knew this boy's father. His father was a great preacher of the past, and he was sound in the faith. And I know that this boy will one of these days come around and he'll be all right and all that, you know, that jargon that they used back in those days, that old buddy-buddy brotherhood stuff. And they had a motion and they accepted him. It wasn't unanimous, but they accepted him. And it made me sick at heart to be brought in at the same time with a fellow like that that didn't believe anything at all. Well, may I say to you, that's not the way Moses would have handled it, or he wouldn't have drawn a sword in our day and slain the boy, but he sure would have not accepted him. He would have given that boy a Bible and told him to go out and go to Bible school and learn a little Bible and then come back if he believed it. And they'd examine him again. But no, it was all that fal-de-rol, and that's the way liberalism came into the organized denominations today and have taken over. You can't compromise with it, friends. It was Morley who said that compromise is immoral. And I think it is, especially in the church. Moses doesn't do a very good job of compromising. I tell you, there was extreme surgery used. And we are told here that those that were guilty were slain. And the children of Levi did according to the word of Moses. And there fell of the people that day about 3,000 men. That cleaned up the camp pretty well, by the way. They'd have been in idolatry, friends. They'd have been destroyed out in the wilderness. Now, a great many people are apt to say, My, it was so terrible and brutal and all that. Well, let's look at it this way. Is it best to cut out the cancer here and save the person or save the nation? Think of the women and the children and the young men and the old men that were there that were not guilty. And had they permitted these men, who apparently are in charge now, they had taken over, what would have happened? Why, that entire nation would never have entered the promised land. They'd gone into idolatry now. They would have been absolutely destroyed as a nation. And that, of course, is what's happened in the church in many places. I've seen church after church, friends, lose its importance, its influence, and become practically nil because of the fact liberalism got in. We today are soft, and we're sentimental, and we're silly. Fact of the matter is we're stupid in the way that we are handling evil. And the reason that we are having lawlessness in this land is because that we have not only soft-hearted judges, but they're soft-headed judges. My friend, the law is to be enforced. Now will you notice, we move on to verse 30. It came to pass on the morrow that Moses said unto the people, Ye've sinned a great sin, and now I will go up unto the Lord. Peradventure, I shall make an atonement for you, that is, an atonement was that which was made to cover up sin. That's the way it was handled before Christ came, and then it was removed. Now, verse 31 is actually another reason that Moses gives to God for him not destroying the people, but taking them up into the promised land. We saw three last time. Now here is the fourth. And Moses returned unto the Lord and said, Oh, this people have sinned, a great sin, and have made them gods of gold. What is that? Confession. If you want to get along with God, you will have to agree with him about sin. Sin is sin, and it must be confessed. And I don't care who it is, and these are God's people. And Moses goes up and said, We've sinned. This people have sinned. It's a great sin. They made gods of gold, and he spelled out the sin. And I think that's the thing we ought to do when we confess our sins, spell it out before God. Now listen to Moses. Verse 32, Yet now if thou wilt forgive their sin. I don't know what Moses was going to say after that, because now he changes his tack and listen to him. And if not, blot me, I pray thee, out of thy book which thou hast written. And Moses said, I take my place with the people. I identify myself with them. And if you intend to blot them out, blot me out. You remember, God told him, I can make good my covenant to Abraham, Isaac, and Jacob by just simply making a nation from you. Moses said, No, I identify myself with the people. If you don't intend to bring them into the land, then blot me out with them. Now notice, this is what moves the heart of God, that moves the hand of God. And the Lord said unto Moses, Whosoever hath sinned against me, him will I blot out of my book. God deals individually and personally with sin. Verse 34, Therefore now go, lead the people unto the place of which I have spoken unto thee. Behold, mine angel shall go before thee. Nevertheless, in the day when I visit, I will visit their sin upon them. Now God says, I'll deal with it personally. And I will take the people up, though. I'll take those up that have not sinned, and my angel will go with me. Now, the angel of the Lord in the Old Testament, we said, is the visible presence of Christ, the pre-incarnate Christ. The angel of the Lord always reveals the presence of deity, God appearing to man. Now, will you notice as we come now to chapter 33, And the Lord said unto Moses, Depart and go up hence, thou and the people which thou hast brought up, out of the land of Egypt, unto the land which I swear unto Abraham, to Isaac, and to Jacob, saying, Unto thy seed will I give it, and I will send an angel before thee. Now this is the angel of the Lord. And I will drive out the Canaanite, the Amorite, the Hittite, the Perizzite, the Hivite, and the Jebusite, and the Electrolite. All of them are going to be driven out, you see. Now will you notice, he's now preparing them to enter the land, and we'll see them resume the wilderness march in the book of Numbers. Actually, the book of Leviticus is the continuation of the instructions for the service of the tabernacle, which now we'll see them begin to set up. They're building it now, and it will be set up, and it'll be the place where they will worship. Verse 3, God says, I am taking you into this land, unto a land flowing with milk and honey. For I will not go up in the midst of thee, for thou art a stiff-necked people, lest I consume thee in the way. Now actually, to say God dwelt with them, or dwelt in the tabernacle, is not quite accurate, of course, to say that. God never has occupied a building. That is always a pagan heathen notion. That's where he met with them. Or, let me turn that around, that's where they approached God in God's method. And that's actually what the tabernacle teaches, approach to God. And it all, as we've said, reveals Christ and the way that we approach God today. It's given to us in picture form. Now we're told here in verse 4, And when the people heard these evil tidings, they mourned, and no man did put on him his ornaments. And those ornaments were heathen, remember. For instance, the earrings that they wore. They brought those and made the golden calf. That was an evidence that they worshipped a certain god. It's very much like today, a person wears a little cross. However, it's become meaningless. But the purpose of it is to reveal that the person who's wearing it is a Christian. Now, verse 5, For the Lord had said unto Moses, say unto the children of Israel, ye are a stiff-necked people. Now, I said when God came down to redeem them, he didn't come down and redeem them because they were superior or they were better than others. God's very careful here, and he's repeated this now. This is the third time, and he says, ye are a stiff-necked people. I will come up into the midst of thee in a moment and consume thee. Therefore, now put off thy ornaments from thee, that I may know what to do unto thee. In other words, take down your sign that you're a heathen and pagan and take a stand for God. And I personally think that was the reason that water baptism was so all important there in the early church. It was an evidence that they had left the old and now they were taking a stand for the new. And I think that it should give that kind of a testimony today. And the children of Israel stripped themselves of their ornaments by the Mount Horeb. And Moses took the tabernacle and pitched it without the camp. Now, the tabernacle is being constructed. We'll have details of it given a little later, but apparently Moses set it up first without the camp. It came to pass that everyone which sought the Lord went out unto the tabernacle of the congregation which was without the camp. Now, this tabernacle here was a tent of meeting. The tabernacle is not constructed yet in all of its detail. It's just now a tent of meeting, and it's just the bare bones of it. I think, frankly, just nothing in the world but maybe that outer fence that went around it, or just a tent put up. That's what we have here. Now, it came to pass when Moses went out under the tabernacle that all the people rose up and stood every man at his tent door and looked after Moses until he was gone into the tabernacle. And it came to pass, as Moses entered into the tabernacle, the cloudy pillar descended and stood at the door of the tabernacle, and the Lord talked with Moses. Now, we have something here that I hope that I can clarify. We have this question today, has anyone ever seen God? And the answer is, of course, no man hath seen God at any time. And yet, the Lord Jesus said, he that hath seen me hath seen the Father. Now, the Lord Jesus is the revelation of God because he is God, but he was veiled in human flesh, you see. Back here, it was the angel of the Lord. And though he was there and talked with him, talked with Moses, and the Lord spake unto Moses face to face, as a man speaketh unto his friend, just like you and I would stand face to face and talk to each other. But Moses didn't see God, as we shall see. And he turned again into the camp, but his servant Joshua, the son of Nun, a young man, departed not out of the tabernacle. Now, this is, I think, the third time that we've had this mention of Joshua. You see, he's the man God is preparing to succeed Moses. And I don't think anyone suspected this at this time. When we get to Joshua, we'll see he was probably the most unlikely person of all. Now we have Moses turning to God again. He was a great man of prayer. Verse 12, and Moses said unto the Lord, see, thou sayest unto me, bring up this people, and thou hast not let me know whom thou wilt send with me. Yet thou hast said, I know thee by name, and thou hast also found grace in my sight. Now therefore, I pray thee, if I have found grace in thy sight, show me now thy way, that I may know thee, that I may find grace in thy sight, and consider this nation as thy people. The thing that Moses wanted is the thing that Paul said, that I might know him and the power of his resurrection. It's the same thing Philip meant, show us the Father, and it sufficeth us. And I think every sincere, real child of God today has a desire to want to know God and to want to know Christ. Now, God answers him, verse 14, and he said, my presence shall go with thee, and I'll give thee rest. Now, you see, it's the presence of God. And he said unto him, if thy presence go not with me, carry us not up hence. Moses knew he couldn't make it on his own. For wherein shall it be known here that I and thy people have found grace in thy sight? Is it not in that thou goest with us? So shall we be separated, I and thy people, from all the people that are upon the face of the earth. That's important to notice. God made them a peculiar people. for a very definite reason, as the church is to be a peculiar people today. And that means a people for God. That doesn't mean we're to be oddballs. Verse 17, and the Lord said unto Moses, I will do this thing also that thou hast spoken, for thou hast found grace in my sight, and I know thee by name. Now, Moses becomes very intimate, you see, with God. He said, I beseech thee, show me thy glory. He couldn't see God face to face, you see, actually. He said, I'll make all my goodness pass before thee, and I will proclaim the name of the Lord before thee, and I will be gracious to whom I will be gracious, and I'll show mercy in whom I will show mercy. And Paul uses that in Romans, you remember. God is sovereign, and I don't have time to go into that today. Verse 20, and he said, thou canst not see my face, for there shall no man see me and live. And you just well write that down, friend. You're not going to see God face to face, not today. And the Lord said, behold, there is a place by me, and thou shalt stand upon a rock. It shall come to pass, while my glory passeth by, that I will put thee in the cleft of the rock, and will cover thee with my hand while I pass by. And I will take away mine hand, and thou shalt see my back parts. That's been an unfortunate translation. What they would see, a representation of God. Because God is a spirit. They that worship him must worship him in spirit and in truth. But God says, but my face shall not be seen. That is only a representation of God. Now, the glory, the Shekinah glory was that. You remember the Lord Jesus said that when he came the second time, that would be the sign of the Son of Man in heaven. I think that sign is the Shekinah glory. I'm of the opinion that that's what it will be. But in that day, God's glory was revealed. Now, when Christ came, he took upon himself human flesh. And when he did, the glory was not there, you see. It was not there when he came. He took a very humble place, but he was God, you see. And therefore, that's the reason he could say, he that hath seen me hath seen the Father. Now, you and I today are not going to see God. We're going to see the Lord Jesus Christ. And he will be in human form, because that's what he took when he was down here. And he today is in a glorified body. And we shall be like him. This is the anticipation and the hope of the believers, those who are walking today by faith, friends. And that's the way Moses is going to walk. But now he says, your presence must go with us. And we need his presence today, friends, to face the problems of every day. This brings us to the end of chapter 33. We take up at chapter 34. And until then, may God richly bless you, my beloved.
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1: 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We have the Bible teaching of Dr. David Jeremiah in just a moment in Turning Point, and then it's Truth for Life with Alistair Begg coming up at 4:30.
2: A lot of clouds rolling our ways. The night goes on. This is ahead of our next storm, our low 50s, and that system bringing in some chances for rain on Friday. Cooler weather settling into our high middle 60s. Scattered rain showers in the forecast Saturday, the high low 60s. And then drier weather returning Sunday, the high at 65. I'm meteorologist Jennifer Naramore on KPDQ.
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13: With the rising intensity of spiritual warfare, is it any wonder that temptation seems to be lurking around every corner? 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
14: And friends, we are talking about spiritual warfare as we deal with this brand new book called The Battle for Your Soul. I must confess that many times when I hear spiritual warfare, there's kind of like a superstition that goes with it, like there's a demon behind everything that happens. The Bible doesn't present it that way. The Bible is very clear about what we do when tempted, what we do when we're under depression, how we deal with life according to God's word. And we're trying to stay focused on that and not get off on any rabbit trails along the way, but just keep our minds straight. This is what God says. This is what this means, and this is what it means to you. We'll get to our lesson in just a moment, but first, let me tell you that we are featuring during this month as our special gift a copy of the book, The Battle for Your Soul, 240 pages, helping you to learn how to stand strong in temptation. 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You'll rest in assurance of your eternal victory, and you'll understand that spiritual warfare leads to greater peace and freedom. You will be blessed and bettered by this book. I promise you it will help you. And if you will get a copy of it today, you can begin studying it immediately. 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And also available in all the major bookstores where you can go and purchase your copy. Let's get started now with temptation. This is the one thing that is true for everyone, because the Bible says that temptation is a subject for every man. That includes you and me. This is pertinent to all of us. Let's study it together. As John Perley Huffman backed his 2006 Toyota Tundra out of a parking space at the Amtrak station in Santa Barbara, he accidentally hit a white 2010 Honda Civic. He said, "I couldn't have been going more than a single mile per hour. I hit the Honda near the leading edge of the right door and maybe a bit into the fender. It left more than a scuff, but slightly. So I faced a dilemma. Should I leave a note for the Honda's owner confessing the accident and giving my name and phone number? Or should I just drive away? The temptation to skedaddle was overwhelming. My insurance was already expensive, and besides, probably the owner wouldn't even notice the new dent in his car. In the battle for our souls, these are the kinds of temptations that come to us suddenly without warning. And in this case, I need to tell you that John yielded to his conscience and wrote a note. Later, the Honda's owner called him and they had a civil chat, and the person never filed an insurance claim, so John was true to his conscience, but he never took a hit to his insurance policy. He wrote about this in a book that he wrote called Road and Track, and he called the article, "Tempted by Evil, One Stupid Accident and Moral Disengagement." And I thought, we live in a time of moral disengagement. And that's a sinister battlefield for your soul and for mine. At its core, the war we face concerns our desires, our decisions, and our direction. It's a matter of what we love, what we choose, and what we are becoming. Unfortunately, as someone has said, most people want to be delivered from temptation, but they would also like to keep it in touch. A Christian has the world, the flesh, and the devil that we have to deal with every day, but it's the devil who tempts us. And I want to talk to you today about temptation. And before I go any further, let me say that temptation is not a sin. The Lord Jesus was tempted intensely in the wilderness. Temptation is not a sin. Yielding to temptation is a sin. But temptation itself does not qualify for sin. The devil is actually called the tempter in two different places in the Bible. And as he roars about like a lion seeking to devour us, I'm sure he's passed your way more than once as he has mine, and probably not so long ago, perhaps even this very day. Satan has brainwashed large segments of people to live however they like without shame or guilt. For them, wrong is right, and right is wrong. And as Christians, that can never be true for us, because our goal is to please God. Temptation is Satan's magnet pulling us off course. It's not anything new. The battle of temptation goes all the way back to the Garden of Eden, where Satan tempted Eve, and continues when David numbers his people because Satan tempted him to do it. Ananias sinned because Satan filled his heart. Paul was afraid the devil would tempt some in the city of Corinth because of their lack of self-control. And Satan even sought to tempt the Lord Jesus, I mentioned already, without any success in doing so. So from Eden to Corinth, to our own neighborhoods and our own time, Satan's strategies really haven't changed much. Someone said Satan has not had a new idea since the Garden of Eden. He continues to tempt in the very same way. In New Testament days, the city of Corinth was one of the most decadent spots in the Roman Empire. When the Apostle Paul preached the gospel there, many people trusted Christ as their Savior, and some were saved out of very deep corruption. Their lifestyle before they became Christians was pretty wicked. Imagine that the Apostle Paul received a letter one day from a young, newly converted man. This man was surprised that he still felt evil desires. His yearning for sin wasn't expunged by his conversion. He wanted to serve Christ with all of his heart, but he was plagued by temptation, and he wrote a letter to Paul asking, "What do I do?" Now, I can't prove that such a letter was ever written, but the concern was certainly prevalent in the hearts of many Corinthian believers. The answer Paul would give is summarized in just one verse from his first letter to the Corinthians. This is not a verse unknown to many of you, but perhaps we can draw some meaning from it today in these moments we have together. 1 Corinthians 10:13 says this: "No temptation has overtaken you except such as is common to man. But God is faithful, who will not allow you to be tempted beyond what you are able, but with the temptation will make the way of escape that you may be able to bear it." This single verse tells us three major things about temptation. Number one, you will face it. That's what the scripture says. It says there is no temptation that is not common to man. In other words, if you're being tempted and you think you're being picked on, you're not. You're just being human. It is human to be tempted. Everybody gets tempted. Maybe you were tempted on the way to church today, or even sitting in the pew. You are tempted. The New Living Translation says it this way: "The temptation in your life are no different from what others experience." Now, Paul is not saying because of this that we should just take it for granted. We're all tempted, so don't worry about it. He's not saying that at all. What he is saying is that it is universal, and we should remember that everybody goes through it. So, you know, I'm never sure if my messages are appropriate for everybody in church, but today this message is for everyone, because the Bible says everyone at one time or another is tempted. John White wrote these words. He said, "You will be tempted. The kinds of temptations may change: candies for kids, sensuality for the young, riches for the middle-aged, and power for the aging. The evil one can ring changes with greater skill than any advertising agency. You will be tempted continuously. Therefore, temptation itself need not dismay you. It was your Savior's lot. He was tempted, and you will be too." These words are words of reassurance. Whatever you're going through, whatever temptation you're facing these days, you're not the only person to walk that road. You're in good company. Temptation will be around till we get to heaven. You'll never get to the place in your Christian life where you say, "Oh, finally, I won't be tempted anymore." Each brush with it is a skirmish in the overall war Satan is waging against you. In each incident, your soul will be strengthened by resistance or weakened by failure. The Living Bible translates 1 Corinthians 10:13 like this, but remember this, the wrong desires that come into your heart aren't anything new and different. Many others have faced exactly the same problems before you. So put it down in your notes. When it comes to temptation, you will face it. Don't think you're not going to face it, that you're going to get past it, that somehow you're going to escape it. Nobody escapes temptation. Can I get a witness? Everybody gets tempted. Here's the second thing. God will limit it. Your temptation will be limited by God. Paul says, but God is faithful, who will not allow you to be tempted beyond what you are able. The way I see it, the more mature we become in Christ, the greater the temptations are. The founder of the seminary that I attended was Lewis Sperry Schaefer. He was a godly man who understood this principle. In one of his books he wrote, it has been well said that spiritual believers are honored with warfare in the frontline trenches. There, the fiercest pressure of the enemy is felt. You may think, if I get closer to God, I won't be tempted. No, as you get closer to God and begin to be more valuable to the cause of Christ, temptation will increase. So you better learn how to deal with it. You better learn the reality of it. Remember this, God never tempts us to evil. Satan tempts us to evil, but when God allows temptation to come our way, in this passage of Scripture, he makes a promise that's quite surprising. He says he will limit its intensity to what we can bear. He knows our limitations, and he never allows us to be tempted. The Scripture says this, beyond what we can bear. And he is present to help us. The Apostle Paul tells us that he will deliver us from temptation. God delivers us, he has delivered us, and he will deliver us, according to 2 Corinthians 1:10. You might think that we would be better off without temptation. I think that on occasion. But when temptation comes, it serves a purpose. We need these tests because they help us demonstrate our love for Christ. One pastor that I read a lot said, if you don't have any tests, you can't have any testimonies. In school, you take a test occasionally to prove what you've learned. Without tests, there would be no real measure of growth and little motivation to study or grow wiser in the subject. And the Christian life is the same way. Without the occasional test, how would we measure our growth in Christ? When we are tempted to do wrong and still choose to obey Christ, it shows us that our faith in him is growing. If you hear someone say, I was overcome by temptation and it was more than I could withstand, don't believe him. That's not what the Scripture says. The Scripture says there is no temptation that has taken you, but such as is common to man, and God is faithful, and he will not allow the temptation to be more than you can handle. And remember this, God is not merely regulating the circumstances, he's protecting the integrity of your soul. God cares about your soul, and he wants your soul to be pure so you can relate to him. If you yield to temptation, you shrink the soul, you complicate the soul so that your relationship with God gets tarnished. And some of you know what that's like. David prayed on one occasion, God, restore to me the joy of my salvation. He didn't say, restore my salvation. He said, restore to me the joy of salvation. Temptation can steal the joy of your salvation. And some of you are shaking your heads because you know what I'm talking about. So when it comes to temptation, you will face it, but God will limit it. And the third thing is, you can beat it. You can be victorious over temptation. Let me extrapolate that a little bit. Paul would go on to tell his young friend that God would give him a way to escape the temptation. And it says here, God is faithful, who will not allow you to be tempted beyond what you are able, but with the temptation will make the way of escape that you may be able to bear it. Whenever we are tempted, God has the end of that temptation in sight. The moment the test begins, the way out is already available. He doesn't wait to see how we're doing. He gives us a means of escape from that temptation at the very outset. It's interesting that the Greek word for escape had the connotation of a narrow passage out of a treacherous canyon. In other words, you might climb down into this canyon and find yourself trapped and you don't know how to get out. All of a sudden, you find a narrow way out. Paul says that if you see that path, don't walk past it. Don't ignore it, but take the way out. The escape God provides is more than a way out of a situation. It's a pathway to preserving the health and strength of your soul. God will always make a way. But let me say something about this. While this is very encouraging, it must not be taken for granted. Listen to me, and you know this to be true. In most situations, the way of escape will be just a fleeting thought. That thought will say something like, this is wrong, and you know it, and you shouldn't be doing this. The way of escape may only last for a moment, and if it isn't taken, it will be too late. Take the way of escape that God provides. And as you think back over the times you've been tempted, you know there's a moment, someplace in that temptation, where you know you can make the right decision or the wrong one. If you yield to the temptation, you've made the wrong decision, and you've walked past the way of escape. Now, every temptation is different, and all temptations fall into certain categories. So what I would like to do at the end of my sermon is give you some practical things that I've learned over the years through the study of the Bible and through personal experience that will help you deal with temptation in your life. Because once again, we're all in the same boat. We all have temptation. Number one, recognize the possibility of it. You know, there are some people that think, oh, I'm a Christian. I don't get tempted. I'm not going to be. Listen to me. There's a verse in 1 Corinthians 10, right before the verse that we are studying. 1 Corinthians 10:13 says, you're going to be tempted. 1 Corinthians 10:12 says this, therefore, let him who thinks he stands take heed lest he fall. What that is saying is this, don't get arrogant and proud. Don't get cocky about your Christian life and say, well, I'm never going to get tempted. You know, temptation comes in certain ways and you can almost predict them. I like to say it this way. I love the ocean. And the ocean is a good picture of this. The height of the wave determines the valley that follows it. There's a big wave and then there's the trough behind it. Temptation works that way. It often comes to us on the aftermath of some great accomplishment. For instance, Elijah faced his worst defeat right after his greatest victory. Peter made one of his worst mistakes immediately after he confessed Christ. David was at the height of his career when he fell into mortal sin. It is interesting how that works. I one time visited Mont Blanc, and at the end of my tour there, I was introduced to the cemetery that's below the mountain. And I was told that in this cemetery, more than 50% of the people who are buried there lost their lives on the way down the mountain, not on their way up. Because when they would get to the top, they would get cocky about the fact they'd made it and careless on the way down, and lose their footing and die. Men and women, that is the thing we deal with in life. We get to the place where we think we've had this great experience. When you have that great mountaintop experience, that's when you need to be careful. Because what follows the mountain is the valley, and you don't want to go there. So what you need to do, first of all, is understand a little bit about how temptation works and recognize the possibility of it in your life. Here's something most people would never think about. Request help before temptation happens. In the Bible, there are two verses that tell us that before you get tempted, you should pray about it. In the Lord's Prayer, here's what it says. Do not lead us into temptation, but deliver us from the evil one. Did you ever pray that in the morning? Lord, don't let me go into temptation today. Give me victory over temptation. And then in Matthew 26:41, it says, watch and pray, lest you enter into temptation. The spirit is willing, but the flesh is weak. You see, you have to be alert to the fact that temptation is real, that you are a definite candidate for it. And if you've had an experience of great victory, you could be in jeopardy. So be careful. Watch and pray. And the idea is to be alert. R.A. Torrey said that the reason why many people fail in battle is because they wait till the hour of battle. They don't do anything to prepare themselves. The reason why others succeed is because they have gained their victory on their knees before the battle came. So anticipate your battles, fight them on your knees before temptation comes, and you will have victory. I used to be a youth pastor centuries ago, and I used to talk to young people, and we would talk very plainly. And I remember saying to them on occasion, the place for you to make up your mind about what you think concerning premarital sex is not the back seat of an automobile. And that got their attention. That's an incredibly important step. Make up your mind ahead of time what you're going to do about the temptations that come your way. Determine your convictions before the conflict happens. Here's the third thing. Resist the devil and he will flee from you. That's an interesting one. The Bible says you can make the devil run away. There are a lot of ways to see that happen. The best is to take into your hands the sword of the Spirit. The Bible says that when Jesus was tempted in the wilderness, he took the sword of the Spirit, which is the word of God. He was tempted three times, and three times he said, "It is written." And then he quoted from the book of Deuteronomy. Can you believe it? And Satan was defeated by three quotations from the Old Testament book of Deuteronomy, because the Lord Jesus Christ knew what to do. And at the end of that temptation, we are told, and the devil departed from him. Resist the devil, and he will flee from you. Don't just give in. Fight back out loud. Learn verses that help you with the areas of temptation that are in your life, and quote them to the enemy. Use the sword of the Spirit, which is the word of God. Then, number four, retreat from certain kinds of temptation. Believers recognize that there's a lot of difference in the perils we face. There's a time to resist and a time to retreat. Sometimes we need to see the devil run, and sometimes we need to run from the devil. The Bible in the New Testament tells us to flee certain things, and two of those things we're to flee is, it says here, flee sexual immorality, 1 Corinthians, and flee youthful lust, 2 Timothy 2:22. Fleeing temptation may involve changing the channels you watch, changing the places you go, changing the friends you spend time with, or changing the websites you visit. In the Old Testament story of Joseph, we are told that when the temptation was severe and Potiphar's wife was trying to get him to submit to her seduction, he ran out of the house. And I used to say, because he was better off without his coat than without his character. She kept his coat and used it to get him thrown in jail, but he kept his character. How did he do it? He ran away from it. I think that's a very instructive thing, because there are some temptations you cannot stand up against. Some temptations you need to get away from. I remember someone saying that the best equipment you can have for dealing with temptation is the best pair of Adidas money can buy. Mark Twain said, there are several good protections against temptation, but the surest is cowardice. Don't think you're going to be able to stand up against some temptations. Get away from it. Don't put yourself in the position where you're constantly being assaulted by the enemy. And you know, one of the things that I think is very important is that verse that comes before 1 Corinthians 10 that we're studying right now is a verse that reminds us, let him who thinks that he stands take heed lest he fall. In other words, don't get arrogant and proud and think this can't happen to you. The day you think it can't happen to you, the next day it will. So stay focused, and we'll talk more about this on Monday. This is the Friday edition of Turning Point. Let me encourage you, as I have been doing for years, to get to church. If you're not going to church, you should go to church. 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It's where the Ministry of Turning Point originates. 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

0: something missing. Coming back to puzzles. The other day, my wife finished a puzzle. It was all done. There was one piece left. She said, Greg, I can't find the last piece of the puzzle. So we were literally on our hands and knees on the floor trying to find this missing piece of the puzzle. I finally found it. So that's us in life. You know, we get all these things in place and we say, I can't find the last piece of the puzzle. Meanwhile, up in heaven, God is saying, hello, it's right here. The missing piece of the puzzle is a relationship with me through my son, Jesus Christ, who died on the cross for your sin and rose again from the dead. And if you will ask Jesus Christ to come into your life, your puzzle will be completed.
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0: The Apostle Paul had helpful instructions for Christian slaves and slave masters in his day, but does any of this teaching on slavery have relevance for us now? Today on Truth for Life, Alistair Begg helps us apply Paul's teaching to contemporary Christian work ethics. If you have your Bible, let's open together to the first verses in 1 Timothy chapter 6.
1: It would have been possible for Paul to mobilize the Christian slaves into some kind of insurrection or revolt. There's no question of his leadership ability. They could have overturned, to a certain degree, the social structures of the time. It would have been hard for them to make a radical impact on 60 million and beyond, but nevertheless, they certainly could have been an irritant. But as a result, it would have meant discredit to the name and glory of God. And so what might have been, or what was, if you say, a legitimate concern, a sorry circumstance, a poor predicament, a definite injustice, was lived through for a concern for God's glory. Now, if you just think for a moment, shoot your mind forward to the cross of Christ. First Peter, what does he say? That when he was reviled, he did not revile in return, but he committed his cause to him who judges justly. In other words, the whole central emphasis of Christianity, the very crucial event of biblical theology, the pivotal event of human history, underscores this principle. If Christ had been thinking about his rights, he would never have died upon the cross, would he? For he had rights to everything. He created the whole universe. If Christ was thinking about his circumstances, he would have never lived as he lived. If Christ was concerned only for his status, then he wouldn't have had to go and sniff out a donkey from somewhere. He would have had a whole host of stallions upon which he could have come riding into Jerusalem. So how could we have this

0: Christ, who has given us an example that we should follow in our steps, be the one who does all the dying, all the suffering, deals with all the mess. When I am concerned about my name, my rights, and my just deserts, I am probably at my least useful in the kingdom of heaven. But when I realize that I am a slave and I am without rights, when I recognize that I am totally dependent upon my Heavenly Father to bestow upon me blessing or judgment in His way and in His time, then my impact in the kingdom and for the kingdom will be far greater. Now, it would have been one thing if Paul was living in the relative luxury of a small vacation dwelling on the island of, let's say, Crete. And he was writing to Timothy, and he was telling Timothy, tell these folks this is what they ought to do. Their response would have been, how would he feel that he could do this from there? But the fact of the matter is, Paul is not calling people to a life with which he himself is unfamiliar. In 2 Corinthians chapter 11, in answering the charges that were raised against his apostleship, he lets the people know that he understands what it is to live in the face of the most dreadful circumstances. He says, I've labored, I've toiled, I've gone without sleep, I've known hunger and thirst, I've often gone without food, I've been cold and naked, and beside everything else, I face daily the pressure of my concern for all the churches. He says, you're weak, I feel weak. You're led into sin, I burn. If I must boast, though, he says, I will boast of the things that show my weakness. Now notice verse 31. The God and Father of the Lord Jesus, who is to be praised forever, knows that I am not lying. And that little phrase gives the key to his whole business. That's his whole philosophy of existence. That's his whole life. He says, the one thing that is true is that the God and Father of the Lord Jesus is to be praised forever. And he may be praised in my beating. He may be praised in my imprisonment. He may be praised in my enslavement. He may be praised in my prosperity and so on. He says, but the key thing is that we can't lose sight of. The whole reason for our existence is that the God and Father of the Lord Jesus would be praised. Now you see, if in order to achieve that, God must bring his people through the most difficult of days, if he must crush the church in America to achieve that, then fine, crush on. Because the reason for our existence is not that we would all be healthy, wealthy, and wise. It's not that Christianity would release us to a life of ease, but it is that God would be forever praised. Now, this is revolutionary, folks. This is absolutely revolutionary. This is completely upside down from where most of us live our lives. This is upside down from where most of us have decided Christianity is supposed to take us. Some of us are actually here this morning because we think that Christianity and God is a means to an end. And the end is our well-being. That God is a cosmic genie. That somewhere in here, there's one of those wee brass lamps. And if somebody, it's one of the ushers or somebody can give it to us, then we can take it home, rub the brass lamp's belly, produce the genie, and ask him for stuff. And apparently that's why he exists. So that we can get a lot of stuff. So that we can be successful in our business. So that illness will not come our way. So that all will be well with our families. Get a life! It's not true to the Bible and it's not true to human experience. Do you know how much pain and heartache is represented in the Christian community in these few pews in here alone? If that were the answer, we would be liars. We would be missing it. No, no. Through all the changing scenes of life, in sorrow and in joy, in pain and in plenty, in provision and in weakness, God's name is to be praised. Now, when I begin to get even the tiniest glimpse of that, it is a worldview which is revolutionary. Let me just summarize the three principles. Three clear points from this passage, and we just give them a moment or two to them. Took a long time introducing it. Number one, there is to be respect, says Paul, for all masters. All who are under the yoke of slavery should consider their masters worthy of full respect. Now, when you apply this to the contemporary environment, you're going back to your work tomorrow, and your area manager is not exactly the most congenial individual. The person who runs your little department in the lab is just horrendous. The principle applies. Obviously, it had a striking impact to the people in the Greco-Roman world, but it is no less dramatic in being applied today. Consider your masters worthy of respect. Now, this is simply an outworking of the New Testament principle of servanthood. Servanthood. The call of Christ is a call to enslavement. Make me a captive, Lord, we say, and then I shall be free. Force me to render up my sword, and I shall conqueror be. Jesus says, whoever wants to become great among you must be your servant. And whoever wants to be first must be the slave of all. Then he says, think about it. Even the Son of Man, talking about himself, didn't come to be served, but to serve and to give his life as a ransom for many. The same principle runs through the epistles. Paul in 1 Corinthians 9 and in verse 19 says, though I am free, I belong to no man. I make myself a slave to everyone to win as many as possible. So, respect for all the masters. Why? Because Christians are supposed to be, within the framework of their lives, respectful. And the express circumstance here of enslavement does not mean they are to do anything less. Now, the other aspect to it is this, the eschatological aspect, the not yet aspect. This is brought to bear upon the circumstances that these individuals face. Peter puts it like this in 2 Peter 3. He says, asking the question, since this whole world is passing away, what kinds of people ought we to be? Since the whole world is passing away, how then should we live? Now you see, here is another indication of what happens to a Christian when they get turned the right way up. Because contemporary worldviews do not believe that the world is passing away. The world is all we've got. They are the ones driving around the stickers that say that the earth does not belong to us, we belong to the earth. You cannot distinguish between the Creator and His creation, that's pantheism. And since we are part of the creation, then you cannot distinguish us from the Creator Himself. Therefore, we are actually part of the Creator. And therefore, I know that God said, I am that I am, and that He is that He is. But since I am part of what He is, therefore I am that I am. So we have man as God. In charge of their own destiny. No, says the Bible, this world as we know it is passing away. Now, when you think about where you are today in relationship to the fact that it's passing away, it ought to change certain things. Do we really think that what we can grab and get and handle and hold is real? Is it right that he who dies with the most toys wins? Well, contemporary culture says, absolutely, this is all we've got. There's no tomorrow. Death ends it all. Therefore, get it now. The Bible says, no, this world is passing away. And since the world is passing away, what kind of people ought you to be? Really good people. Really attractive people. Really honest people. And if you find yourself in circumstances that are less than best, then you are to display in that circumstance the fact that you view the world totally differently. We're not going to stay here. We're going home. And the way that I can endure my circumstance now as a slave is in light of the fact that one day I'm going to be a king. That although I may live as a slave, I'm actually a prince in God's house. That although I may be living in this worst little situation, in fact, in Christ, I've been raised to the heavenly places. And this world is not my home. I'm just a passing through. See, we don't sing this stuff very much. We don't sing stuff about heaven. There are hardly any songs about heaven at the moment. Why? Who needs heaven? Who wants heaven? Goodness gracious, this is fantastic. Don't move me from here. I'm having a great time. Then a telephone call from the doctor says the blood count wasn't what it should be. Hey, talk to me about heaven. Then the pink slip. Hey, we're going to heaven. Then the roof leaking. Don't worry. We're going to heaven, but as long as it's all plain sailing. This world is my home. And I'm not passing through. I'm going to stay here for as long as I can. I'm going to get as much as I can. And I'm going to place all my confidence in that. The lady who wrote a book called 9 Ways to Financial Success said this: when I finally managed to make more money than I could ever imagine, to wear a Rolex watch with my designer clothes, and vacation on my own private island, I found myself as miserable and empty as I could imagine. And I was forced to conclude that if money does not hold the key to happiness, then I have no idea where the key is to be found. See, she doesn't know what the Christian knows. And that's why, out of the experiences of slavery, even through the years, and I want to be careful in the saying of this, lest I misstate myself, but that is why out of the experience of slavery have come some of the most wonderful statements concerning an understanding of God and His providence, concerning the fact that even though my master may be an ogre, and even though I may be in the experience of deep injustice, and even though all of this needs to be put to rights, and I hope so, sooner rather than later, I'm going to take my children and I'm going to gather them around me. And I'm going to say as the grandmother in the hovel, hey, listen, kids, all God's children got shoes. And when we get to heaven, we're going to put on our shoes. I'm going to roam all over God's heaven. Don't you ever forget that. Now, I don't suggest for one moment that the expectation of heaven was to diminish the rightful concerns for the liberation necessary from brutal racism. All I'm saying is that those who experienced that and left a testimony behind were those who, in understanding the pain, the emptiness, the hatefulness, the wrongfulness of it all, left a legacy for the listening world which said, listen, we understand that this world is not our home and we're just passing through. And that's why, you see, slave masters were eventually brought down. That's why Newton eventually says amazing grace. Why? Because he has encountered, not simply at the level of his people, but he has encountered at the level of those whom he has brutalized the most amazing statements concerning God and His glory. Now, what were they doing? They were making the gospel of God our Savior attractive. Ugly is easy. Ugly is easy. I have ugliness down. I am ugly. I can be very ugly. My natural bent is ugliness. Attractiveness. That's going to take God. That's going to take the power of the Spirit. That's going to take a right kind of revolution. You're a pain in the neck to your boss? Cut it out. Cut it out. Why? So that you might get a rise? I don't care whether you get a rise. For the sake of the glory of Christ. That's the point he makes. Respect for all masters. Secondly, and I'll just mention this, no less respect for Christian masters. Those who have believing masters are not to show less respect for them because they are brothers. Now let me just give this to you in a way that you'll get immediately. You get pulled over by a policeman for doing 49 and a 35. And when he comes up to the car and you roll the window down, you recognize him as a Christian. And so you say to yourself, super, I'm in the clear. Beautiful, beautiful. And instead of saying, hello, Sergeant Wilkins, you say, hey, brother, nice morning, isn't it? And the policeman says, give me your license and write you up and send you on your way. Why? Because our relationships within the body of Christ do not overturn civil jurisdiction. That would be corruption. And Christians are not supposed to be corrupt. They're supposed to uphold the rule of law. Therefore, if we deserve it, we should get it. And in the same way, he says, the slave might be tempted to expect special treatment from his master because he's a Christian. They go to the same church services together. They actually were sharing a hymn book the other night. And so he thinks, you know, maybe I won't have to strive as hard now. No, because the guy's a brother, because the woman is a sister, does not preclude the slave from submitting to discipline and earning his keep like his non-Christian counterparts. In fact, and this is the third thing in with which I conclude, believing slaves should be the best. Believing slaves should be the best. Instead of despising or looking down on their masters, if they're non-Christian, they should serve them even better. If they're Christian, then they should make an all-out attempt to show that they're not going to allow their relationship to make them disrespectful or slack or careless. Because when a Christian employee is disrespectful, slack or careless, he or she supplies the unbelieving world with ammunition to criticize the church. When the Christian worker has the worst kind of attitude, coupled with the least amount of service, then they do a disservice to the name and the glory of God. The people say, you know, I saw your sticker, but you can stick your sticker. Because I am tired of picking up after you in this office. All of your files that you leave lying around, says the pagan, Mr. Christian, because you're going to your Bible study, you're going to get spiritual now and leave the secular world behind. Because of all of that stuff, I'm running around picking up your stuff. Or, you know what? I'm tired of covering for you for the first 25 minutes every morning here when Mr. X wants to know where you are. What are you doing? Says the pagan. Sticking more stickers on your car? I suggest you cut with the stickers and you start with promptness. You see, think about this. Time Magazine, Newsweek, and everything is waiting for us all to go out there and be the Christian right, you see. They all got us all earmarked for that, you know. We are lobbying for this, we are lobbying for that, and everything else. What they don't expect us to be is radical in our own immediate environment. Just transformed in the way we live our lives. You want to live for Jesus Christ this week? Let me tell you what to do. Let me give you words. Timeliness, cleanliness, kindliness, honesty, and zeal. You get it? Timeliness, cleanliness, kindliness, honesty, and zeal. See, walk the walk. The people are fed up with all this talk. Fed up with all this banner-waving claptrap. I'm fed up with it. But I tell you what, they will respond to you. When you're timely, kindly, clean, honest, and zealous. Oh, I envy you. You say, well, I envy you. You don't do anything. You just go up in a room somewhere. Well, okay, fine. But I do envy you. I have worked before this. I've had some high-level jobs, you know. I was a butcher. At least a butcher's assistant. I couldn't say that I graduated, but some days I would like to go back there to that little blue van and the trips to the abattoir where I brought back the sheep's heads in the metal trays. And then I skinned them while they were still warm and took the eyes home to my mother as a gift. Anybody can buy flowers. Not everyone can come home with a couple of sheep's eyes, you know. But my boss was a big, burly Yorkshireman called Mr. Peg with a P. Used to say, hey, up, lad, get yourself up the road there and get it done. And get back down here and get it cleaned up. And I would scrub that thing, that butcher's block thing, with all the creases of all those chopping things that went in, with all that blood, with that big brush, with those bristles that bust your fingers for you. They were so sharp. And I liked getting that really clean. And I liked it when I delivered to the lady whose husband had had a stroke. And I liked the chance to have the little joke with the husband before I left. And I don't ever remember giving out tracts. And the only sign on the van said Peg's Butchers. But I discovered something that is foundational to the Bible. If you just walk the walk, you'll get a chance to talk the talk. But if you talk, but you don't walk, you will speak, and so will I, but no one will hear.
1: 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The Apostle Paul was somebody who clearly talked the talk and walked the walk. 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Next week, we'll continue our study in 1 Timothy, but as you likely know, Paul wrote two letters to Timothy, and it's his second letter that is featured in the resource we're recommending to you today, titled Guarding the Truth. 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
3: A lot of clouds rolling our way as the night goes on. Is ahead of our next storm, our low 50s, and that system bringing in some chances for rain on Friday. Cooler weather settling into our high middle 60s. Scattered rain showers in the forecast Saturday, the high low 60s. And then drier weather returning Sunday, the high at 65. I'm meteorologist Jennifer Naramore on KPDQ.
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6: 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A look at America's founding principles and the leaders who shaped our nation.
7: Ronald Reagan believed freedom was more than a political system or a set of laws. In 1988, he said, "Freedom describes the God-given condition of the human soul." For Reagan, liberty was not something government created. It was something government was called to respect and to protect. That idea sits at the heart of the American experiment. Our rights do not come from rulers, institutions, or political majorities. They belong to us by nature and by God. And when we understand freedom that way, our responsibility becomes clearer. Government may protect liberty, Laws may preserve it, but neither can give us what was never theirs to grant. Freedom begins with the recognition that human dignity and liberty come before government, not from it.
8: I'm Ruth Kramer with Mission Network News. Youth protests in France over the last week were sparked by school conditions, but it's exploded into widespread unrest. Over 6,000 have been arrested, mostly teens. Anna Massimi with Far FM, a Transworld Radio partner, says the riots no longer have a single cause.
9: I think a lot of the young people, for them, it's kind of an excuse to join into a movement where they can express the things that they don't agree with anymore. A lot of those young people who are violent on the street against the police are usually also kids that don't go to school anymore. It's not the same fight. So everyone is kind of fighting for their own cause.
8: Christians in France are meeting young people with gospel hope. Pray they choose Christ's peace. And Prisoners for Christ, based in the United States, has shipped more than 30,000 Christian living resources to inmates and prison chaplains so far this year. Two discipleship resources they share help parents in prison build godly relationships with their children, even from behind bars. Hannah's gift is for mothers, and Malachi Dad's is for fathers. Jill Payne-Holman with PFC says the curriculums make sure that parents first understand the gospel for themselves.
10: It's a multi-pronged approach to their own spiritual well-being, how to do family reconciliation, and help impart that spiritual well-being into their kids.
8: Both Hannah's Gift and Malachi Dad's were written by inmates for inmates. Parenting from prison means facing broken relationships. It's not easy, but God is at work. Find your place in the story at missionnews.org. 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
16: You know that he's called your name. 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
17: 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Hi, this is David Harms. Thanks for joining us here on the Friday edition of the broadcast. Today we're going to be in the book of Exodus, chapter 3, with a message titled, When God Calls Your Name. 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
18: Now Moses kept the flock of Jethro, his father-in-law, the priest of Midian, and he led the flock to the backside of the desert. And he came to the mountain of God, even to Horeb. And the angel of the Lord appeared unto him in a flame of fire out of the midst of a bush. And he looked, and behold, the bush burned with fire, and the bush was not consumed. Now, I'm going to tell you, whenever I read that, I have to tell you that I just start to laugh, because I wonder what in the world must have been going through Moses' mind. I mean, it's not every day you see a bush burning. And if that doesn't get you, seeing a bush burning that doesn't burn will get you. And if that doesn't get you, seeing a bush that doesn't burn that talks to you, well, that'll really get you. And when you read this, there's not a whole lot of emotion in this text. I mean, when you read it, there's not much there. Verse 3, Moses just simply says, I will turn aside now and look and see what amazing thing this is. You know, it's just kind of like, well, I think I'll look over and see what might be happening here. And that really isn't what it's really saying. He is probably saying something more like, wow, this is like something I've never seen. And in verse 6, God spoke to him. And he said, I am your God. I am the God of Abraham. And when Moses heard the voice of God, he hid his face. And when people tell me that they hear the voice of God and they've heard the Spirit of God speak, the immediate response typically is that there's a sense of holiness that comes over you because he's God. And secondly, because verse 7 and 9. Verse 7 and 9 says that he has seen me and everything about me. He has looked down and seen the troubles in this world. That's what verse 7 and 9 says. God said, I have seen all that is happening among you and in you, how things have affected your life. He sees the trouble in the world, the suffering in the world, in our home, in our family, and in all of our lives. And the Lord says, now I have come down to help and to rescue them. And he says, but now I want you to go. You go. I want you to go and to help them out of the land. The question is, how do you respond when God speaks? And that's what I want to take a few minutes and talk to you about. When I hear God speak to me, when you hear the Lord speak to you about the call of God on your life and what he'd have you to be and do, how should you respond? And I'm going to suggest three or four things this morning. The first is in verse 11. And that is that when you hear God call your name, you ought to do what he says with a spirit of surrender. When you hear the Lord speak to you, then you ought to make a decision that you're just going to surrender to his voice. Verse 11, it says, and Moses said unto God, who am I that I should go unto Pharaoh and that I should bring forth the children of Israel out of the land? And the Lord said, certainly I will be with thee. Moses said, well, Lord, who am I? I'm a nobody. And God said, I know. He said, Lord, but I'm a nobody, and why would you choose me? And the Lord's very clear to let him know that that's the truth. He already knows that. But the Lord said, I'll be with you. The reason that I think this is important, when I say make a decision to trust the Lord and to submit to him with a spirit of surrender, is because I think most people have told me on occasions that you can't really have fruitful ministry until you get your life together, until you really somehow build up your self-image. So you really believe in yourself. You really have confidence in yourself. You really somehow trust in yourself. Yesterday, I spent a little bit of time. I was early enough. It was fun to just kind of sit and watch the people come in. You couldn't believe the cars, all kinds of cars. I mean, there were big cars and little cars and fast cars and old cars and classy cars. I mean, there was really everything. And then watching the people come in was overwhelming. I mean, there were people that were dressed first class, real high fashion. And then there was real low fashion, too. And then there was no fashion, actually, in some of them. They didn't really look the part at all, didn't even fit. But if you looked around this room this morning, you would see different kinds of watches and different kinds of clothes and certainly different kinds of cars and different country clubs and different everything. And the reason is because somehow the world has given us the impression that you really can't do anything until you build your self-image and you're convinced that you're really somebody. And Moses said what we should all say. Moses was realistic. Very realistic. He said, well, Lord, who am I? The point is that the presence of God in people's lives makes all the difference in the world. If you want to find a person that has great influence, a person of great significance, then I'll show you a person that has the touch of God on their life, and the presence of God is so clearly on their life that maybe everybody doesn't know what it is, but they know there's something different and there's something about them. I'll give you an illustration. Claude Updike, Chuck's dad. I have incredible regard and high respect for Brother Updike, who is with the Lord now, and old Joe Knapp. These were amazing, amazing men. They and their wives, I believe, have had more effect
19: on the winning of souls as much as anybody I know, only, I think, superseded by maybe Billy Graham. You probably didn't know that. These two men and their dear wives so greatly affected South and Central America. Let me tell you about them. Not very polished and not very gifted and really not very articulate. In fact, Brother Updike would even stumble with the English language sometime. And when he would stand up to preach, this is how he'd start. This powerful man, very humble, would stand before people, sometimes a crowd that dearly loved him and sometime a crowd that was antagonistic and a crowd that was committed to killing him, to taking his life. And he would begin to speak, and as he would speak for 2 or 3 or 4 minutes, all of a sudden Brother Updike would just stop. And he would stop for a reason. Do you know why? Because he knew nothing was happening. He would start to speak, maybe go 5 minutes, maybe 6 minutes, and then it would dawn on him, this is going nowhere. And then he would say, could we pray? And Brother Updike would bow his head and he'd begin to pray. He'd say, Lord, what little I have to offer, I'm nothing but a weak vessel. But Lord, it is your power and your name that makes the difference. You're the one that can anoint this speaker, this voice, this tongue. You're the one that could touch the ears of these people. Lord, I ask you to do what only you can do. He would say amen, and then you'd get out of the way. Because when he was done praying, you could not believe what would happen. I mean, the power of God would fall in ways that as he would speak, still the same, not very polished, not very articulate, but something was different. And what was different was that God was with him and the presence of God was with him. And when somebody says, you really, really can't move in ministry and you can't be a person of significance and substance if you don't have class and a classy self-image, so spend your life building yourself up so somewhere along the line you might be able to do something, is absolutely ridiculous. Moses says, well, Lord, I've heard your voice. I've heard you speak to me, and I understand you've said you'd be with me. I want to surrender to you just what I have, which isn't much. But when you hear the voice of God, then you have to sit there and say, Lord, if you would speak to me and you would choose me, then, Lord, I do want to surrender to you what I have, and it isn't much. But I pray that your presence and glory, would that be why the Lord says he looks down and he sees all of the troubles in the world, that he sees everything about your family and mine? And when people would try to do everything they could do to remedy what's happening in their life, then they could say like Moses, but Lord, you could make the difference. And he does. But when you hear God call your name, the question is, can I really surrender to him and believe that he's going to use me during those times as I get to speak? But I also love verse 13 and 14 because I think Moses suggests to us that when you hear God call your name and speak to you, you ought to do what God says with a heart of simplicity. You ought to simply respond to him. In verse 13, it says, and Moses said unto God, behold, when I come unto the children of Israel, and shall say unto them, the God of your fathers has sent me unto you, and they shall say unto me, what is his name? And what shall I say unto them? And God said unto Moses, say, I am that I am. That there's something about hearing the Lord speak to you and to me, and then saying, Lord, I want to respond simply. What'll I say? And the Lord said, don't worry, I'll tell you what to say. I heard a friend the other day tell, he is a motivational speaker, travels all over the world. He's quite a gifted communicator. He was asked to speak at a businessman's convention, and he was excited because they called and they said, we want you to come to Florida. And when you come to Florida, we'll pay all your expenses. You can bring your wife, you can bring your kids, we'll put you on the beach for a week, and if you'll just speak a couple of times to the convention. And they decided to do it. They went to the convention, and he was to speak. He said, I arrived, and when I arrived, I sat down. He said, but then I realized, what in the world, as I sat in my hotel room, what am I going to say? I've never done this before. He had never spoke to a convention of this degree, and he thought, what am I going to say? I mean, I need to say something. So he went and bought Zig Ziglar's book, and then he went and bought, I think he said, one of Tony Robbins' books. And he memorized one chapter in each book, figuring that, you know, you can't miss when they say stand up in front of all these presidents and all of these wealthy and successful men and women, you better say something important and valuable. And he said, so I memorized my speech. He said, they introduced me, and when I stood up, he said, I first want to say it was the most unruly, disorderly, wild group of people I have ever been around in my life. They had been drinking heavily, and they were all about 14 sheets to the wind. I mean, they were, most of them, in trouble. He said, I took a moment and took a deep breath, and I stood up, and when they introduced me, I was ready to speak. And he says, as I started to speak, he said, I saw my little girl come in the back door and started coming down the center aisle. And as I saw my little girl heading down the center aisle, I thought, oh gosh, of all times for her to do this to me. These very influential people and successful people, and here's my little girl running down the middle aisle. He said, I hollered to her, go back, go back, go back, you must go back. And he said, as I was hollering to my little girl, go back, if you want to live longer, go back, go back. He said, one guy that is truly out of it sitting over here says, let the kid up there, let the kid up there. We want to see the kid, let the kid up there. So his little girl made her way up to him, and as she came up, running up to the platform, she jumped in his lap, and she sat there a second, and he whispered to her, go back, you must go back. And while he sat there with her for a moment, she grabbed the mic from him and she hollered into the mic, I want to sing. And he said, go back, go back. You must go back. And she said, I want to sing, I want to sing. And another guy hollered out, let the kid sing, let the kid sing. We want to hear the kid sing. And sure enough, the little girl grabbed the mic and she began to sing, and the problem was she only knew one song. Jesus loves me, this I know. And she couldn't carry a tune, terrible singer. She grabbed that mic and she belted it out, you couldn't believe it. And when she got to yes, Jesus, she was gone. I mean, she flung her little head back and her hair was waving. Yes, Jesus loves me. The Bible tells me so. Spits flying everywhere. She's just having the greatest time in the world, and with great passion, because that's what she learned in Sunday school. With great passion, she sang, Jesus loves me, this I know. And then she went to the next verse. And then, you know, there's seven verses. I mean, she made them all up, but there was seven. And she went on and on and on and on and on. And when she finished, he sent her down, go back, go back. And he said, as my little girl made her way down the aisle, he said, I looked around and he said, there wasn't a dry eye in the place. From an unruly, disorderly crowd, my little girl sang, and he said, I stood up and I delivered my lousy speech, my bogus speech. He said, I gave my speech and it was worthless. I went to my room, he said, 11:30 at night, I got a knock on my door. Five people standing outside the door, he said, could we talk to you? He said, sure. They went and sat down, he said, till 2:30 in the morning. Some of the most powerful business people in America said they wanted to talk with me, and they didn't want to talk about my speech. They wanted to talk about my little girl's song. They just wanted to talk about Jesus loves me. What is it about your family? What is it about your children? What is it about you? Don't tell God that you don't know what to say or to do. There's something about simply responding to him and being realistic. Realistic in that you know that he's called your name, and he also knows that when I say I'm a nobody, he lets me know he's a somebody. And when I don't know what to say, he makes it very clear you don't need to worry
16: about being profound, because if you're worried about being profound, then you would lose sight of the fact that the thing that really touches people is the simplicity of the gospel. The simplicity of people's lives that are so incredibly seen by the little things that they do that it has more effect on this world than we can believe. What we do, what we say, how we live, you cannot believe not only how many people are watching, but how many people are hurting. And how many people want to know the joy and the blessing and the love of Christ that we are privileged to know and to enjoy. When you hear God speak your name, then you'll realize that it is in the littlest things, the simplest things. You don't have to have some gigantic self-image. It always helps to be somewhat emotionally healthy. But we're not talking about getting our lives together. We're talking about the presence of God so falling on our life that every bit of business that we conduct and everything that we speak is somehow touched by the glory and the grace of God, which makes all the difference in the world. And thirdly, Moses, I think, when the Lord calls his name and out of this bush so miraculously speaks, I love chapter 4, verse 1. Because I think it suggests that when I hear God call my name, I ought to do what God says with a real commitment to faith. Verse 1, and Moses answered and said, but behold, they will not believe me, nor hearken unto my voice, for they say the Lord hath not appeared unto thee. When it comes to hearing the voice of God, there's something about saying, Lord, I want to be committed to real faith here, because they're not going to believe me. They're not going to believe in me. They're not going to see me and believe me. They're not going to listen to me and believe in me. And what I'm about to tell you is really very, really important for this pastor at this point in his life. Because Moses said, Lord, they're not going to believe me. The Lord said, what have you got in your hand? Stick. Throw it down. It's all in here. Throw it down. He throws it down. It turns into a snake. And the Lord says, pick it up. You know, that'll shake your day up too. Pick it up and pick it up by the tail. You mean the head? No, the tail. Pick it up. He does. And Moses has to be shocked. This is a stick. Now it's a snake. And then the Lord says, put your hand in your coat. He puts his hand in his coat and he pulls out his hand, and his hand is leprous and white. His hand is so dry and scaly, and he know what he has. He has leprosy. It's a death message. He'll be ostracized from his family, ostracized from his friends. He'll have to yell unclean to anybody that even gets close. Don't touch me, don't get close. He'll be ostracized from everybody that he loves. Put your hand back in, he does, he takes it out, it's clean. Why? Why would the Lord do that? Because of his question. Well, Lord, nobody's going to believe me. And that's the thing that I've learned during this time of study and this that I've never seen before. That when I say, when the Lord calls your name, you ought to be committed to him with faith in your heart. Because it is not our job to make people believe. It is not our job to somehow convince somebody that they ought to receive Christ. It is not our job. Our job is to live for him, speak for him. It is his job to make people believe. It is God's job to bring people to a place of saving grace. When you hear God's voice, hey, settle in on that, that there's this comfort in my heart. He'll make them believe. He'll bring them to belief. He'll bring them to the place they ought to be. My calling is to speak for him and to live for him. And finally, I love what the Lord speaks in chapter 4, verse 10. Because when you hear the voice of God, you ought to do what God says very humbly. You ought to do it very humbly. Chapter 4 and verse 10, and Moses said unto the Lord, O my Lord, I am not eloquent, neither heretofore nor since thou hast spoken unto thy servant, but I am slow of speech and of a slow tongue. Why do I say when the Lord calls our name, we ought to respond to him humbly? Would you notice here God doesn't give Moses any formulas? He doesn't say, go take a Dale Carnegie course. I'm sorry, it's just not there. He doesn't say, brush up on your salesmanship. He doesn't say you ought to do this and that. God just says to him, I am sufficient and I am enough. In fact, if you want to write down one verse, you ought to write it in your Bible. Jeremiah chapter 1, verse 5. You ought to read verses 5 to 10. But Jeremiah chapter 1, verse 5 says, here's the reason that we ought to be confident. Number one, because the Lord chose me. Number two, because he designed me. And number three, because he equipped me. All three of those things. This is amazing. Why should I never be insecure? Because Jeremiah 1, 5 says, the Lord chose me, he equipped me, and he designed me for his glory. The truth is, before the foundation of the world, God had your picture on his wall and chose to use you and planned to use you. And it's humbling, isn't it?
17: God is constantly trying to get our attention, and there are certainly times when he will, as we've heard about today, call your name. 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Title, When God Calls Your Name. It's message number 2891. 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Leave a voicemail, and we'll get back to you as soon as we can. Well, thank you so much for joining us here today and all this week here on the broadcast. On Monday, we'll jump back into God's Word. We're going to begin a two-message series titled Prayer Matters.
16: Isaiah is concerned and the Lord hears. But there's more to prayer than just the fact that during those times there's the interchange of you get what God has and he gets what you have. You get to love on him, he gets to love on you. You get to really bless him and he really gets to bless you. That's what happens. In fact, I guess I would say like Mother Teresa, if people don't understand that, I guess I'm sorry. Couldn't explain it. Maybe it's good just sometime just to lay down and to lay there and just say, Lord, honestly, I just need to tell you. I don't know what to tell you.
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0: 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It's time to start your day off with Pastor Scott Gilchrist. 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
1: In fact, our culture is swamped with slavery to sin, bondage, and it leads to eternal damnation. And Christ sets free. And as Christians, and you see it all through the New Testament, when we come to Christ, we're set free from the bondage, the tyrannical bondage to sin, and set free to be servants of Christ. Understand what the will of God is, Ephesians 5:17 says. And then he says, and now do the will of God from the heart. How are you and I to live, employ ourselves, both at work, at church, at play, whatever you do?
2: 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Let's join Scott for today's message.
1: Take your Bible and turn to Colossians 3. It is the Lord Christ whom you serve, our text tells us. Whatever you do, do your work heartily as unto the Lord. It's the Lord Christ whom you serve. And Colossians has kept this before us. Christ, he's the Alpha and the Omega. All things find their essence in our Creator. He's the image of the invisible God, the firstborn of all creation. In him, all things have been created, whether in heaven or on earth, visible and invisible. All things have been created through him and for him. And he's before all things. And in him, all things hold together. Enjoy. I'm looking forward to going outside. A day like today, I'd say, why don't we go out there and worship, you know? But it's going to be fun this summer to be out there under the sky. Yesterday, actually, I went to an air show without leaving my back deck. I'm telling you, it was amazing what I was looking at as I looked up into the blue sky, and this hummingbird was just shooting up in the sky, straight up. And then he would dive and dart, and I could barely keep up with him with my eyes. And then he'd do it again. And he just put a show on for me. And I'd heard that that's their mating, you know, their courtship, the way the males show off. And if that's true, it looked to me like two of them. Like maybe there was a little competition going on. I don't know. But either way, it was fabulous. It was an athletic, you know, I love athletics. Don't you? I mean, we love to see things that you just go, how do they do that? He's 7'4" and he does that? Yeah. But this was an athletic event that I couldn't get over. And then,

0: And amazingly, the athletes came over and shook my hand. They didn't literally shake my hand, but they came right over to me and I shook. He's a long beak. And I thought, what kind of a wimp are you, Scott? The flowers don't even shake when the hummingbird zooms up. But I heard him humming, two of them. And I went, hi, guys. And here I am confessing my wimphood. But gradually I kind of got used to it, and I could hear the humming, you know, and I just thought, wow, what an amazing creator we have who designed so much for our enjoyment. And in Revelation, when we worship him, you know, we're going to say, for your good pleasure, you created these things. He wanted to. And so, you know, rain or shine, we can praise him, but it's great when you can get outside and just enjoy him. Colossians 3. Actually, we're going to get into chapter 4. And I have a little bit of melancholy leaving Psalm 34 to go to. No, actually, this has been a great chapter. We've been here a long time, really, because there's so much for us. But today we're going to look at verse 22 on down through chapter 4, verse 1. Lord, give us eyes to see your truth and to see you, Lord, we pray in Jesus' name. Amen. I'm going to read the bookends of the chapter, so glance up to verse 1. If then you've been raised up with Christ, keep seeking the things above, where Christ is, seated at the right hand of God. Set your mind on the things above, not on the things that are on earth. For you've died, and your life is hidden with Christ in God. When Christ, who is our life, is revealed, then you also will be revealed with him in glory. Slaves, verse 22, in all things, obey those who are your masters on earth, not with external service as those who merely please men, but with sincerity of heart, fearing the Lord. Whatever you do, do your work heartily, as for the Lord, rather than for men, knowing that from the Lord you will receive the reward of the inheritance. It is the Lord Christ whom you serve. For he who does wrong will receive the consequences of the wrong which he has done, and that without partiality. Masters, grant to your slaves justice and fairness, knowing that you too have a master in heaven. Now, if you're new with us, we're just moving through this letter. And it is it's a great thing in the scripture when you have two accounts. And we've been noticing, and so we're going to do it again. We're going to let Ephesians 5 and 6, which parallel this Colossians 3. Paul wrote these two letters from the same prison cell at the same time, with the same thoughts in mind. So we've got parallel texts, and we can let Ephesians inform Colossians and vice versa. So turn to Ephesians, just back a few pages toward the front. Ephesians 6, the parallel passage in his letter to the church at Ephesus. Verse 5, slaves, be obedient to those who are your masters, according to the flesh, with fear and trembling, in the sincerity of your heart, as to Christ. Not by way of eye service, as men pleasers, but as slaves of Christ, doing the will of God from the heart. With good will, render service as to the Lord and not to men, knowing that whatever good thing each one does, this he will receive back from the Lord, whether slave or free. And masters, do the same things to them and give up threatening, knowing that both their master and yours is in heaven, and there is no partiality with him. I titled this message, The Christian at Work, because thankfully we live in a culture and a world really where we don't have slaves and masters. The Christian at Work, both texts, Colossians and Ephesians, give us instruction in our employment. And I use that term, by the way, in its broadest sense. What are we employed in? What are we investing in? How are we spending our lives? And most of us spend a lot of time in our what we call our employment. So there's principles here for us at work. They expand out, however, both texts into universal truths. Whatever you do, do your work heartily as for the Lord rather than for men. It's the Lord Christ whom we serve. And so, in a sense, they speak of Christian living in a nutshell. We live to serve him. The apostles happily used that term, slave or bondservant. The New American translates it, the NIV servant, ESV servant. We're servants of Christ. So I draw our attention to these universal statements. It's the Lord Christ, Colossians 3:24. It's the Lord Christ whom you serve. Or glance at verse 6 here in Ephesians 6. Doing the will of God from the heart. We're going to see some great universal principles for life. Because we're serving Christ. We're doing the will of God from the heart. In Ephesians, you have, well, I'll get to that in a minute. Before I jump into this, though, I want to just say that we're going to see principles on employees and employers, labor, management, you know, life in general. But before we do, I want to give a word about slavery. A brief word. We can't take the time to say all that we could and should say from the scripture. But slaves, masters, that jars our 21st ears, 21st century ears. It was a common part of the ancient world. Estimates vary, but in the Roman Empire of Paul's day, anywhere from 10 to 25% of the population were slaves. And world history, we are rightfully ashamed of the slavery that was practiced in our country, but world history is full of slavery. I hear people say, as if it was unique. No, any student of history knows slavery has been just part of world history, of a fallen world history, I might add. And it continues today. Sex slavery and human trafficking. And when Christ gets back, Revelation says, those who've traded in the souls, the bodies, and the souls of men are going to say, whoa, when he comes and sets things right. Might surprise you, though, to realize that Paul and the other apostles and even our Lord didn't address the evil institution of slavery. The Bible speaks of ultimate things and ultimate issues in life. Our ultimate problem is not institutional. It's internal. It's internal. And So in a wicked world, God is saying to you and me, speaking to us, how should we respond as individuals? And as individual sinners who've been saved by the grace of God as Christians, how should we respond? And it might surprise you to realize that he doesn't say slaves rebel. He says slaves obey. Now, let me explain that, but turn to Corinthians 7, 1 Corinthians 7. I want to just give just a little bit of background because I know it's something we, the words slave and master are there, and Paul was writing to people who were slaves and people who were in the role of masters, and there's been different levels of slavery, and I won't go into all the historic differences between the different institutions of slavery, but I'll just say this. He gives instruction to individuals. 1 Corinthians 7, verse 20. Let each man remain in that condition in which he was called. Were you called while a slave? Don't worry about it. But if you're able to become free, rather do that. For he who is called in the Lord while a slave is the Lord's freedman. Likewise, he who was called while free is Christ's slave. You were bought with a price. We don't own ourselves, Christian. We were purchased. We were bought with a price. Don't become slaves of men. Brethren, let each man remain with God in that condition in which he was called. Let me just say, verse 22 is key. Were you called to Christ as a slave? Then you're set free in Christ. Freedom. And were you a free man when you came to Christ? He goes on and says, you're now a slave of Christ. And he gets to the ultimate issue. And it really is the ultimate issue. And he says, now, however, verse 21, you glance at it. He says, remain in the condition you were in when you came to Christ. Don't even worry about it, he says. But if you can get your freedom, go for it. You know, if it comes up where you can. And so keep that in mind. That's a principle that we'll talk about. But I don't want to be misunderstood when I say this. In a wicked world, we're, as individual Christians, he gives these instructions. But wherever the gospel has gone, it has undermined institutional slavery. Wherever the gospel really gets hold in a culture, slavery, child labor, the despicable view of women that false religion and secularism, by the way, always breeds. Those things melt away when the gospel captures individual hearts and then individual, and it spreads and the cultures are transformed. Hospitals, education. I mean, wherever the gospel has gone, you'll see. It's interesting just to think about in our own city, the names of the hospitals, for instance. The fruit of the gospel in a culture is very real. And Christianity hastened the collapse of the evil, God-defying, immoral Roman Empire and its slavery. The gospel, both in England and Europe and in America, brought liberation. Preachers proclaiming, Christian statesmen working, why the evil African slave trade that we all look back with shame, that collapsed too. And we can be very thankful for that. And I'll just say there's four underlying principles, it seems to me, before we move on here. Equality. In Christ, there's neither slave nor free. Love. This is how they'll know you're my followers, your love for one another. Justice. He calls for it here in both texts. Justice. And maybe the most significant one, brotherhood. Philemon, whole little book, read it. Paul led slaves and masters to Christ. His whole thing was to bring people to the freedom that Christ brings, the real freedom. And so he led Philemon to Christ. And by the way, Philemon was part of this church at Colossae. And he led, glance back, go to Colossians now, and look at chapter 4. When he's bringing greetings, he mentions Epaphras, the pastor, and he said, Tychicus, I'm sending to you with this letter, and I'm sending it along with him, verse 9, with him Onesimus, who was a slave who'd come to Christ, our faithful and beloved brother, who is one of your number. They'll inform you about the whole situation here. Well, Philemon was the master, and he was a vital part of the church at Colossae. And Paul wrote a one-page letter to him and said, I'm just sending Onesimus back to you. He was a runaway slave who'd escaped to Rome. And Paul had led him to Christ. And he's sending him back now, not as a slave, but as a brother. And he says, Onesimus, I'm tempted to just keep him here because Onesimus supported Paul and was, or Philemon, I should say. And he says, you know, and I know you would do that, but he said, I want you to do it of your own free will. And he reminds him that he's now a brother in Christ, and he just lets the grace of God do its work. Read that one-page letter that's very instructive, but it speaks of how these things work. And before I leave that, let me just say this about slavery. There are worse slaveries than institutional slavery even. And in fact, our culture is swamped with slavery to sin and bondage. And it leads to eternal damnation. And Christ sets free. And as Christians, and you see it all through the New Testament, when we come to Christ, we're set free from the bondage, the tyrannical bondage to sin, and set free to be servants of Christ. So keep those things in mind. Now, what I'm going to do is just start at verse 22, and we're going to work through this, both in Ephesians and Colossians. Ephesians and Colossians both are saying, as we've seen in these passages, be spirit-filled. Let the word of Christ richly dwell within you. Understand what the will of God is, Ephesians 5:17 says. And then he says, and now do the will of God from the heart. And I'm going to use employment, as I said, specifically, but also in its most broad sense, how are you and I to live, employ ourselves, spend ourselves? We use that term, don't we? Spending time, our talents, our treasures, we're entrusted with our lives. How are we using them? How are we employing them, both at work, at church, at play, whatever you do. Regarding this, let me just gather our thoughts in three ways. First of all, we serve Christ. Secondly, we serve Him heartily. Thirdly, we serve Him knowing that we will be rewarded.
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0: 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Serving. You can hear the word ophthalmology. You go to the eye doctor, the study of the eye. He says, don't do it with eye service. You know, the kind of person who, when the boss is around, because he's under the eye of the boss, he's seeking to please. And when he's not, he's not. No, he says, don't be that way. Do it with sincerity, genuineness, reality, the opposite of men pleasing. We're here to please the Lord. We serve Him. As you recall that, it changes everything.
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3: A lot of clouds rolling our way as the night goes on. This is ahead of our next storm, our low 50s, and that system bringing in some chances for rain on Friday. Cooler weather settling into our high middle 60s. Scattered rain showers in the forecast Saturday, the high low 60s. And then drier weather returning Sunday, the high at 65. I'm meteorologist Jennifer Naramore on KPDQ.
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13: Chuck, if you were to give one last sermon, what would your topic be?
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13: Yes.
14: All you've got to do is come to Christ. And little by little, you'll see changes come that you don't deserve. Blessings come that you don't earn. And He will bring in the grace like you've never had it before.
13: Yeah.

0: Wouldn't you love to sit down and talk with Pastor Greg Laurie for a while? Wouldn't you love to sit down for a conversation with Pastor Chuck Swindoll? Well, turns out they wanted to sit down and have a talk with each other, and we get to be in the room. Glad you're along for a special edition of A New Beginning. It's the finale of Legends Week. We started the week hearing from World War II hero Louis Zamperini and Pastor Chuck Smith. Glad you're along for this encouraging final installment.
1: Yes.
2: What would you do differently if you had these 50 years to live over again?
1: Wow, I've never been asked that before.
2: Spend more time. You don't have to be profound.
1: I would hang out with you more. What would I do differently?
2: Well, we'd have fun, I'll tell you that.
1: Yeah, I don't really, you know, I don't want to say that I wouldn't do anything differently, but for the most part, I don't know that I would do anything.
2: So you don't have many regrets?
1: Well, yeah, it's little. Things here and there, but there's not any big thing in life where I would say I should have done this. I can't say I have any major regrets.
2: Okay.
1: That's probably not good. Billy Graham once was asked, you know, what he would do differently. He said, I would preach half as much. I would spend more time praying. More time studying the Word of God and telling the Lord how much I love them. Well, I could certainly say that.
2: Sure.
1: Should I have prayed more throughout my life? Yes.
2: Yeah, everybody could say that.
1: Have I worried too much at times? Absolutely, yes.
2: Yeah.
1: Have I been impulsive at times and run ahead of the Lord? Sure, I have. But by and large, I would say that I found the will of God and I've sought to walk in it.
2: Yeah.
1: And so I can't say I would do anything differently for the most part. What about you?
2: I would have said yes more often, sooner than no.
1: To what?
2: Opportunities, open doors, stepping into something that I never dreamed I would do. I wouldn't be as reluctant.
1: Yeah.
2: I was a little too cautious sometimes. I would have affirmed more and criticized less.
1: Wow.
2: I would have been more patient.
1: Yeah.
2: Why are we so impatient? It's just, our Lord is so patient with us, and we turn around and expect the next thing to perfection from others. Or, so they failed at this. Okay. Did the world stop turning?
1: Yeah.
2: You know, did the sun stop burning? I mean, life goes on. And I probably would have, earlier on in my marriage, brought Cynthia into my life and made her more of a partner.
1: Yeah.
2: I learned how to do that after I about ruined our marriage. And she said to me one day, we were in New England in a ministry and it was tough sledding. And she said, I don't want you to tell people we're partners anymore.
1: Hmm.
2: We were doing the dishes together and I said, I almost dropped the dish. I said, why? Well, we're not. Yes, we are. No, we're not. Yes, we are. No, we're not. Yes, we are. And she stayed at it.
1: Yeah.
2: And finally, in tears that just burst out of her eyes, she almost screamed, no, we're not. She put the dish rag down and walked upstairs and went into our bedroom and closed the door. And I thought, as I finished, we're not because of me.
1: Hmm.
2: Well, Greg, I went upstairs. And with tears, I laid down beside her and I said, you're right. She couldn't even talk by then. I said, I have not entered you into my world as much as I could have. I know. I've not really presented you as I should have. Because you're very significant to me. She rolled her eyes and I said, I'm going to change that. I spent the next 5 to 6 years working on that. When the opportunity to be on the air came up, I couldn't lead it. And I said to her, honey, I can't, if we take on this extra dimension of ministry, I'm going to need help. And I said, I would love to have you be the one that leads it. If you think about it, pray. I'll pray with you. But I have no one else better qualified than you to do that. Well, she took it in 44 years. She led Insight for Living.
3: Yeah.
2: She came up with fresh ideas. She put together the core values of our ministry and how we would handle the staff and how we would handle our finances and how we would take care of each station and, you know, what our procedure would be. Time passed. And one day I'm in a group over here and she's not far away in a group she's talking to, and there's a little lull in my group and I hear her say, well, now that Chuck and I are partners, we do so-and-so, and we do such-and-such, and I hear the P word.
3: Nice.
2: Partner. And that afternoon, I'm in tears at lunch, and she says, what is wrong? And I said, nothing is wrong. Today, you said it. What did I say? You called us partners. And she goes, well, we are. I said, hit the replay button and go back about 7 years.
3: Wow.
2: She did. I said, remember? She said, I do. She said, it's nothing like that now. I wish I would not have kept her away.
3: Yeah.
2: Greg, there are so many people who long to help us do what we do.
3: Yeah.
2: And we can be so independent.
3: Yeah.
2: I'd be less independent. I'd be quicker to say, I need. Or, could you help? Or, would you be a part of this? Or, would you lead this? Would you take over that? Or, I'm convinced you'd be better at this than I would be. And I would mean that. And I think the ministry would have just been on rollerblades rather than sometime on skids trying to get going. Because I was trying to do too much myself.
3: Yeah.
0: More from Pastor Greg Laurie and Pastor Chuck Swindoll in just a moment.
1: Did you know that we put our services that we do on Sundays online? It's called Harvest at Home. 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
0: You've tuned in for a fascinating conversation between two longtime pastors, Greg Laurie and Chuck Swindoll. It's the finale of Legends Week here on A New Beginning.
1: Chuck, if you were to give one last sermon, what would your text be and what would your topic be?
2: Oh, my. I believe I would speak on the grace of God.
1: Yes.
2: I want to be known as a man of grace.
1: Yeah.
2: I really do. It would revolve around Christ, it has to, because that's where grace originates. It would take us to the cross. Mm-hmm. It would probably be from Romans, maybe either chapter 5 or chapter 8 would be the text, mm-hmm. maybe both. For you know the grace of our Lord Jesus Christ, who though he was rich, and for our sake he became poor, that we through his poverty might be rich. Mm-hmm. That's Corinthians, but that kind of message. Mm-hmm. And I would talk about, you can know this grace personally, and you don't have to clean up anything. You don't have to correct anything. You don't have to dress up in any way. You don't have to change anything. All you've got to do is come to Christ. Mm-hmm. Let Jesus become your channel to God. Mm-hmm. Let him become your own personal Lord and Savior.
1: Right.
2: And he will bring in the grace like you've never had it before.
1: Yeah.
2: And he will take the irksomeness out of your life. He will take the impatience out. And little by little, you'll see changes come that you don't deserve. Blessings come that you don't earn. It's all grace. And I'd camp on grace.
1: Yeah, I love that.
2: I'd drive it home.
1: I love that. Okay, here's questions you've probably never been asked.
2: Okay, go easy on me.
1: Okay, these are not, I'm not like, explain the sovereignty of God. I was going to ask you, what's your favorite go-to food?
2: I would get a bowl of homemade chili.
1: Oh, nice.
2: I would, Cynthia's chili's the best ever. That's delicious. Some Fritos and a homemade chili, glass of iced tea.
1: Have you ever been to In-N-Out Burger?
2: Oh, yeah.
1: Do you like it?
2: Oh, yeah.
1: How do you order your burger at In-N-Out Burger?
2: I order usually a double-double, I admit, with everything on it. Sometime I even order it animal style.
1: I get animal style, too.
2: Yep.
1: That's really good, isn't it?
2: It is good. Gets all over your wrist, all over your hands. Yeah, it's delicious.
1: Yes.
2: I love them.
1: What is your favorite movie? Like, here's how I define my favorite movie. If I'm flipping channels on television and I see a movie maybe I've seen many times, and if I stay and keep watching it till the commercial, that's a favorite movie. You know?
2: Yeah, we have a lot of them.
1: I do, too.
2: My latest is Lincoln.
1: Oh.
2: I could see Lincoln every other week for 5 weeks in a row.
1: I know you love music. I know that you used to sing.
2: I do.
1: In a boys kind of, not a choir. Would it be a boys choir?
2: Yeah, we had a boys quartet.
1: Boys quartet.
2: Yeah, I sang it. Yep.
1: So, like, what is, like, when you're just driving around and you're going to sing a song, what songs do you sing?
2: There will often be songs on grace. They will be usually the words of a hymn.
1: Yeah.
2: I love memorizing the words, and I quote them to Cynthia in the evening. Here's one you've never heard. Majestic sweetness sits enthroned upon the Savior's brow, his head with radiant glories crowned, his lips with grace o'erflow. His lips with grace o'erflow. He saw me plunged in deep distress and flew to my relief. For me, he bore the shameful cross and carried all my grief.
1: Wow.
2: And carried all my grief. Mm. To him, I owe my life and breath and all the joys I have. He makes me triumph over death and will save me from the grave. And will save me from the grave. Since from his bounty I received such proofs of love divine, had I 1,000 hearts to give, Lord, they would all be thine. They would all be thine. I will sing hymns, and I will sing Amazing Grace.
1: Yeah.
2: And I will sing Oh for 1,000 Tongues.
1: Yes.
2: I will sing And Can It Be? I will sing Shall We Gather at the River?
1: Oh, yes.
2: Where bright angels' feet have trod, with its crystal tide forever flowing from the throne of God. Yes. Yes, we'll gather at the river, the beautiful, beautiful river. We'll gather with the saints at the river that flows from the throne of God. Greg, it is an absolute pleasure to know you and to see you stay so committed, so in love with Jesus, and still reading, still probing the theology, still preaching faithfully and delivering the truth of God's word. Don't ever stop until you have to.
1: Mm. Well, thank you. Thank you for taking the time.
2: And the same to you, Greg.
1: My pleasure, of course.
2: I really mean that. Let me pray. Mm. Dear Father, thank you for your grace that found us when we were not looking and saved us when we were unworthy and changed us when we were so stubborn and softened us when we were so hard. Thank you for giving us such magnificent wives to help shape our lives and to give us someone to love, to learn from, to care about, and to care for. Thank you for our families, for Greg's sons, and for the one who left and the one who's still with him. Bless them abundantly as he and Kathy continue to live for you. Lift your name up through his words as he speaks them, whether from a pulpit or quietly with a friend, or in gatherings where he's asked to speak. May he lie low and let Christ be exalted and use him mightily in ways he couldn't even imagine right now, and bless millions through him, I pray. Thank you for these fleeting moments we've had together. They mean so much to us. They make us love you more, Lord, and make us love one another more as well. In the name of Christ, who loved us and gave himself for us, we pray. Amen.
1: Amen.

0: 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Well, Pastor Greg, you and Chuck talked about so many things today, but I know you had a further word you wanted to share.
1: So as you've been listening today, maybe you've thought to yourself, man, I wish I had this relationship with God that is being talked about. Well, you can. He's only a prayer away. You see, becoming a Christian, it doesn't take years, it doesn't take months, it doesn't take weeks, it doesn't even take hours. It can happen in a moment. That's how it happened for me. I just heard the gospel, and all of a sudden I realized this is all true. And maybe you've realized that as well. Let me ask you, would you like Jesus Christ to come into your life? Would you like him to forgive you of your sin? Would you like this relationship with God we've been talking about today? If so, why don't you just pray a simple prayer with me? Say this to God, Lord Jesus, I know that I'm a sinner, but I know that you're the Savior who died on the cross for my sin and rose again from the dead. Jesus, I turn from my sin and I choose to follow you from this moment forward as my Savior and Lord, as my God and friend. Thank you for hearing this prayer. And I ask this in Jesus' name. Amen. Hey, did you just pray that prayer? If so, I want to send you at no charge what we call a New Believer's Bible. Here's Dave to tell you more. And let me just say, congratulations. You've made the right decision.
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1: Hey, everybody, I'm here with my friend Frank Turek, and he wrote a book a number of years ago with Norman Geisler. And the title of the book is I Don't Have Enough Faith to Be an Atheist, but this book has now been updated. And we have a copy of it with your name on it that we want to send to you for your gift of any size. But Frank, you go out into the major universities, you engage young people today. How has the dialogue changed? Like, compared to maybe 15 years ago, what kind of questions would you have been asked? And would you be asked different questions today?
2: 15 or 20 years ago, the new atheism was in its heyday. What do I mean by the new atheism? These atheists that were sort of very belligerent toward Christianity and basically all religions, people like Christopher Hitchens, with whom I've had two debates.
1: Wow.
2: You can see those debates on our YouTube channel, the Cross Examine YouTube channel. People like Richard Dawkins or Sam Harris or Daniel Dennett. These people were not just atheists, but they had an attitude about it. Mm-hmm. That has pretty much evaporated since, say, 5 or 6 years ago.
1: It's what do you think that is, Frank?
2: You know, that's a good question. Maybe because people are realizing that atheism doesn't offer them anything.
1: Yeah.
2: So we've shifted from the new atheism, this belligerent attitude against Christianity and basically all religions, to now at least more openness. So it's shifted. Although I will say this, people had a little bit more, they were a little bit less fragile, say 20 years ago, than they are now.
1: Hmm.
2: You know, that people today are emotionally fragile.
1: Why? Why has this happened, and why is this more of a recent development?
2: I wonder how much the internet has to do with it, Greg, mm-hmm. in the sense that social media has made people more feelings-oriented than yes. fact-oriented.
1: Yes.
2: Right? And you're fed the same line every time you go on social media because the algorithm will tell you what you want to hear. And so you wind up, rather than following evidence, you wind up following feelings. And if feelings are your guide for life and somebody comes and hurts your feelings, oh, you've attacked me. Yeah. I mean, this is true with the whole sexual issues, right? When you come out against, say, same-sex behavior, people think you're attacking them. Well, that's my identity. No, I'm not attacking you.
1: Yeah.
2: I'm saying that the behavior is the problem. You're not the problem. You're made in the image of God. But if you engage in this behavior, you're engaging in behavior that is hurtful to you, hurtful to others, and against God's will. But your identity is not your same-sex orientation, just like your identity is not alcohol if you're an alcoholic. Your identity is not pornography if you're involved in pornography. Your identity is not you're an adulterer because you engaged in adultery. Your identity is in Christ if you're a Christian. Mm-hmm. And those all of those sins can be forgiven because Jesus paid the ultimate price.
1: Well, that's where you give them the gospel and tell them what Christ did for them and how they can come into a relationship with him. So we want to equip you to have answers for folks that you're talking to today about Jesus. And we want to offer you this book by Frank Turek. And the title of it is, I Don't Have Enough Faith to Be an Atheist. And we'll send it to you for your gift of any size.
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5: We'll have some rain today, should taper off later on, though, and clearing up by afternoon. We have cold front moving through the area. We'll be in the mid-60s on our high temperatures, some clouds overnight and mid-40s, and then we could get a few showers on Saturday. Looks like a cloudy, cool day, about 60, sunny and mid-60s Sunday. I'm meteorologist Steve Hamilton on KPDQ.
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10: Ronald Reagan believed freedom was more than a political system or a set of laws. In 1988, he said, "Freedom describes the God-given condition of the human soul." For Reagan, liberty was not something government created. It was something government was called to respect and to protect. That idea sits at the heart of the American experiment. Our rights do not come from rulers, institutions, or political majorities. They belong to us by nature and by God. And when we understand freedom that way, our responsibility becomes clearer. Government may protect liberty, laws may preserve it, but neither can give us what was never theirs to grant. Freedom begins with the recognition that human dignity and liberty come before government, not from it.
11: Hey Portland, Patrick here. Instead of wondering about your roof, would you like to know about your roof? I know I would. Starting in a couple months, Portland will get 43 inches of rain in a 7-month period of time. This repeats year after year, October to May. Then we have tree debris.

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1: What if 1 week in the Mediterranean could change the way you view the New Testament? 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You can find all the information that you need at deeperfaithcruise.com.

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1: Why did Jesus say, dude, I want you to be of good cheer? Here's why. Your sins are forgiven thee. That's why Jesus says you can be of good cheer. Can I just say, if you've accepted Christ and repented of your sins, you can be of good cheer today.
2: Pastor Brett Metter rejoicing in the good news, our sins are forgiven and forgotten.
1: If I've confessed my sins before God, my sins are forgiven. If you have no other reason in this world to be happy today, that is a huge one. He remembers our sins no more.
2: Acts 23 finds Paul in a difficult place facing an uncertain future. But in the middle of it all, Jesus remarkably came to Paul, encouraging him to be of good cheer, not only because God had even more plans yet to accomplish through Paul, but also that eternity is secured for all redeemed through the work of Christ. Here's Pastor Brett Metter encouraging us with today's word.
1: Here in our text in Acts chapter 23, we start in verse 11. This is really something. Acts 23:11. It says, "And the night following, the Lord stood by him and said, be of good cheer, Paul. For as thou hast testified of me in Jerusalem, so must thou bear witness also at Rome." What happens here? Well, if you remember, we left Paul where he left Caesarea and went into Jerusalem. And for like 10 seconds, he met some friendly people who said, "Oh, Paul, welcome home. We're glad to have you back. And Gentiles are being saved. Wonderful." But then the other Jews in Jerusalem found out Paul was in town. There was a riot. And they're like, "This guy is forsaking the law. And he's letting these Gentiles in." And they freaked out. They wanted to kill him. The Romans, who are supposed to keep the peace, and the Roman leaders will be in trouble if they don't keep the peace. So the Roman soldiers came and said, "What's going on here?" And they saw that Paul was sort of at the center of everything. And so they took Paul into custody and chained him up and were hauling him off to be flogged with a scourge like Jesus is whipping. That was the plan. He's there in a jail cell, and this is the word the Lord gives and says, "Paul, be of good cheer." One of the phrases I truly love in the Bible is "be of good cheer." Jesus uses this phrase over and over again. I love that Jesus, when he says something like that, "be of good cheer," he really has the power to back it up. Can I show you why Jesus has the authority to say this? And I want to show you five places where Jesus said, "be of good cheer," and he backs it up with power and reason of why you can be of good cheer. The first one, in Matthew chapter 9, we have a story where Jesus first uses this beautiful phrase. Matthew chapter 9, starting in verse 2. It says, "And behold, they brought to Jesus a man sick of the palsy, lying on a bed. And Jesus, seeing their faith, he said unto the sick of the palsy, Son, be of good cheer, thy sins be forgiven thee. And behold, certain of the scribes said within themselves, This man blasphemeth. And Jesus, knowing their thoughts, said, Wherefore think ye evil in your hearts? For whether it is easier to say, Thy sins be forgiven thee, or to say, Arise and walk, but that you may know that the Son of Man hath power on the earth to forgive sins, then he said to the sick of the palsy, Arise, take up thy bed, and go into your house. And he arose and departed to his house." I love this. The religious leaders flip out when Jesus says, "Your sins are forgiven thee." Now, why did they freak out? Because they believe that only God has the power to forgive sin. Is that correct? Yes, it is correct. The only thing, they missed the memo. Jesus is God. Jesus is God standing right before them. And he says, "Your sins are forgiven." He, yes, has the power to forgive sins. But why did Jesus?

0: Jesus say, be of good cheer because you're going to walk again? Nope. Why did Jesus say, dude, I want you to be of good cheer? Here's why. Your sins are forgiven thee. That's why Jesus says you can be of good cheer. Can I just say, if you're a Christian, if you've accepted Christ and repented of your sins, you can be of good cheer today. It's not just me saying, hey, dude, cheer up. It's actually you saying, I can be of good cheer because guess what? If I'm a Christian, if I've confessed my sins before God, my sins are forgiven. If you have no other reason in this world to be happy today, that is a huge one. He remembers our sins no more. So number one, you can be of good cheer. Your sins are forgiven, pardoned. Number two, the second time Jesus used this beautiful phrase, be of good cheer. Are you still in Matthew chapter 9? We have his second time where he says this in verse 20 of chapter 9, Matthew. He says, and behold, a woman which was diseased with an issue of blood 12 years came behind him and touched the hem of his garment. For she said within herself, if I may but touch his garment, I shall be whole. But Jesus turned him about, and when he saw her, he said, daughter, be of good comfort. Thy faith hath made thee whole. And the woman was made whole from that hour. Don't you love this? This poor woman who'd been with infirmity of this disease, of the issue of blood, and she'd been that for 12 long years. And man, when Jesus is touched by this woman, he turns around, and what does he say? Stop touching me. No, he says, be of good cheer. You say, Brett, the Bible says be of good comfort. You shouldn't change the words. You know what's interesting? If you look at the Greek text of the New Testament, the Greek word in verse 2 for be of good cheer and the word comfort in verse 22, it's the exact same Greek word. So it was actually the King James translation that changed it from cheer to comfort. When you look at the etymology of the word tharseo in the Greek, take courage, cheer up. That's the word tharseo in the Greek. So Jesus says, you know, be of good tharseo, good comfort or cheer. Why does he say this to the woman who's sick? Be of good cheer, because he's about to heal her. How does Jesus have the power to heal? Did you know Isaiah the prophet tells us the secret? It says in Isaiah 53:5, but he, prophetically speaking of the coming Jesus, but he was wounded for our transgressions, he was bruised for our iniquities, and with his stripes, that is the whippings on his back, we are healed. The cross gives us the first be of good cheer, your sins are forgiven, but it's the cross that gives you the second one too. Be of good cheer because he has the power to heal you of your infirmities. You know, I've got to say, how many people today turn to other things rather than the power of Jesus, the power of God for healing? Healing emotionally, healing physically. We go to doctors and medicine, and we almost turn to everything else before we turn to the one as the healer. You know, medicine is good. I have to say that. I use medicine. Hopefully you use medicine. The Lord uses doctors and medicine. Jesus even showed us how he used, you know, substances that they thought to be medicinal in those days. So God can use medicine and doctors. However, I'm concerned that we're a culture that we forget Jesus because, well, the Bible's not science. And what does the Bible really know? I'm sick. I need medicine. I need science. But if you're really honest, how's science treating us lately? Shouldn't we be the healthiest people on the planet? The United States of America? Shouldn't we, with modern psychology and all the classes, all the universities of psychological instruction and teaching, shouldn't we just be on the cutting edge of happiness? With all the money and effort and education that we have, why are we the most messed up people on the planet? The answer is real simple. What we're doing is not working. Are you emotionally discouraged? The doctor's first answer oftentimes will be, you need to take these medicines, these serotonin level altering drugs, and it'll help you feel better. Dr. Marty McCurry, interesting guy, professor at the Johns Hopkins School of Medicine, one of the leading experts in medicine today. He wrote a book a few months back called Blind Spots, When Medicine Gets It Wrong and What It Means to Our Health. Dr. McCurry is sounding the alarm on how modern medicine over the past 50 years has had a terrible track record, pointing out how pancreatic cancer rates have doubled. Obesity and autism increasing every year in children. Fertility is going down as well. Macari believes nobody is stopping to ask the questions that are the root causes. He states that in America, we have the sickest population in the history of the world and the most over-medicated population in the history of the world. All doctors virtually will admit, yes, we are way over-medicated in this culture. Now, I have to say it again. Not all medicine is bad. Medicine is important and can be helpful. But can I just challenge you with this? Before just blindly taking medicine from a doctor's prescription, could you do something as a Christian that the Bible might just really hammer home really? You might have a good doctor. Let's just say you do. But I know a better doctor. The Bible calls God the great physician. Did you know that? Well, what does he know about the human body? Oh, wait, he made it. And he invented it. In the Old Testament, one of the names of God is Jehovah Rapha. That's the God that heals. He's the healer God. That's why you can be of good cheer. God can heal you. Oh, Brett, you're just a crazy Christian who believes in miraculous healing. Yes, I am. I believe that with all my heart, and I've seen it many times over where God has the power to heal people, and he can do that supernaturally without medicine, but he can also do that with doctors and medicine. Either way, I'll take either one, happily. But I think we sell short the power of God. Now, if you have sought the Lord, you heard your doctor say you need this medicine, and you have prayed about it, and you've even sought maybe outside counsel. I think every person should have friends that when your doctor says, I think you need to have these serotonin level altering medications, then you should go to those closest to you and say, hey, this is what my doctor said. Brett, that's personal information. Again, the Bible says there's safety in a multitude of counselors. That doctor has only known you for 10 minutes. Your friends know who you are and what you're wrestling with, and they can be there and stand with you. Whether it's after you've prayed and sought the Lord, and then you've talked with your friends, and if they're all saying, we feel like that's what the Lord would have you do, and you've prayed about it, it's a little thing that Jesus invented. It's Matthew 6:33, but seek ye first your medical doctor? No. But seek ye first the kingdom of God and his righteousness, and all these things will be added unto you. So if you've done those things, you've sought the Lord, and you have people that are close to you that affirm that that might be helpful for you, then you can do it knowing that this is what the Lord has led. You have a peace in your heart about what you're doing right now. You know, I wonder how many times we're taking medicine for something God wants us to seek him first about. And, you know, why did God invent physical pain? Have you ever thought about that? See, I'm a little concerned that we're numbing the pain that God wants us to actually acknowledge. It'd be like this. This will be a ridiculous. I actually read this in a doctor's book once where he said, what if you walked into a doctor's office and you broke your arm? It's just kind of flapping in the wind. And, you know, there's a bone sticking out of your elbow and you walk in. I think I hurt my arm. And the doctor goes, ooh, man, compound fracture, blood. The doctor says, got just the thing. And he gets out a syringe full of Novocaine or something like that. And just start squirting up your elbow and right around where the bone's sticking out. And it's like, ow, ow, ow. But eventually you're like, hey, I don't feel a thing. Feels great. And the doc's like, good, there you go. And you walk out of the doctor's office. Wow, he's awesome. He fixed my problem. And you walk out. Is that doctor a good doctor? No, that person could die. Why? Well, there's arteries and bones, and you could bleed out if you move in even just in a slightly wrong direction. You got to deal with it rightly. And guess what? God gave us something called pain. When you break your arm and you have a bone sticking out, you're like, ow. The implication, you got to fix that. You've got to make sure no infection. You got to clean the wound. You got to set the bone. You got to stitch up the wound. You got to put it in a sling, let it rest, and let the bones grow. And by the miracle of God and the way the human body works, that arm can be as good as new if you do it right. But if you just squirt some Novocaine in it, you may not feel the pain, but you still got a problem. I don't think it's that much different when you're depressed or full of anxiety. There's pain, and it's legit. I want to affirm those of you that wrestle with those things, they are very real. But I wonder if maybe some of that pain that you feel is something where God's saying there's a problem that is more than just making the pain go away, and you got to fix that. See, David was a guy who had all kinds of depression. David said, why art thou cast down, O my soul, and why art thou disquieted within me? But then he would say, hope thou in God. But can I just say, it's not just me saying this. This is science saying way too many people are misguided medically, whether it's psychology and the soul or even medicine. Seek the Lord first. He is able to heal. So that's the second one. Be of good cheer. God can heal you. And he has the power to do that. And Jesus demonstrated that with the woman there in Matthew 9. Number three, be of good cheer. God is with us. Flip over to Matthew 14, 22. It says, and straightway Jesus constrained his disciples to get into a ship to go before him to the other side while he sent the multitudes away and went up into a mountain apart to pray. And when the evening was come, he was there alone. But the ship was now in the midst of the sea, tossed with the waves, for the wind was contrary. And in the fourth watch of the night, Jesus went unto them walking on the sea. When the disciples saw him walking on the sea, they were troubled, saying, it is the spirit. And they cried out for fear. But straightway Jesus spake unto them, saying, be of good cheer, it is I, be not afraid. And Peter answered and said, Lord, if it be thou, bid me come to thee on the water. And he said, come. And when Peter was come down out of the ship, he walked in the water to go to Jesus. But when he saw the wind boisterous, he was afraid. And beginning to sink, he cried, saying, Lord, save me. And immediately Jesus stretched forth his hand and caught him and said unto him, O thou of little faith, wherefore didst thou doubt? Classic story in the Bible. Love the story. We all are in storms of life. There's so much we could talk about here. But the main thing I want to show you here is what Jesus says to the disciples. He says, be of good cheer. One of the things we're learning about these be of good cheer statements is Jesus in each case gives them the reason why they can be of good cheer. The first guy, be of good cheer. Not because your buddies brought you, not because you're about to walk. Be of good cheer because your sins are forgiven. With the woman, it was be of good cheer. I'm going to make you whole. You're going to be healed. In this case, he says, be of good cheer. He does it because you're going to survive this incident. He doesn't say, be of good cheer because your boat's not going to sink. Be of good cheer. You're going to be safe. That's not what he says. He says, be of good cheer. It is I. I am with you in this storm. And if I'm with you in this storm, you've got nothing else to worry about. I love what Jesus says here. He's talking about his presence with these disciples. Without Jesus in the storm, the disciples would have stayed afraid and possibly perished. But because Jesus was there, they could know we're in good shape because Jesus is with us. Is Christ with you? If you're a Christian here, the Bible says, yes, he will never leave you or forsake you. Matthew 28, 20, Jesus said, lo, I am with you always, even to the end of the earth. The Lord's with you if you're a Christian. The Lord is with us always, even to the ends of the earth. So you can be of good cheer because of that. Number four, be of good cheer because he, Jesus, has overcome the world. Turn with me to John chapter 16. A classic verse, and I'm going to confess to you, when I was a younger kid, I used to read this with a little bit of a chip on my shoulder. If you're reading the Bible with a chip on your shoulder, you got a problem. It's your fault, not the Bible's. I'll tell you what I mean here. I used to read this as a kid and I'd go, oh, great, whatever. Not saying that's good. John 16:33, Jesus said, these things have I spoken unto you that in me you might have peace. In the world you shall have tribulation, but be of good cheer. I have overcome the world. And as a young guy, I'd say, well, la-ti-da. Like, good for you, Jesus. I'm glad you have overcome the world, but you just said it right here. In this world, you will have tribulation, but I have overcome the world. That's the way I used to read it when I was a young kid. And the Lord showed me that I missed the first part of that verse. These things that I've spoken to you, that in me, the preposition there is huge. In me, when you're in Christ, you might have peace. In the world, if you're in the world, you have tribulation. But if you're in me, you have peace. And he says, good news, I have overcome the world. You say, well, that's good for you. No, it's good for us because we're in Christ. And because he won the victory, we also crossed the finish line with him. The disciples are freaked out in this story because of what's coming. Jesus is telling them about how he'd be taken away and killed. They might have felt like this, wasted their 3 years following Jesus only to, you know, they're going to be scattered. But Jesus is basically saying, you know, you guys are going to scatter and you guys are going to make mistakes and you are in trouble. You are going to have tribulation, but I have overcome. You're in me. So even if you do fail and scatter, guess what? Be of good cheer. I have overcome the world. I have lived a life, Jesus might say, where I've not been seduced by Satan. I've not been conquered by sin. I have not been tainted with sin. I have overcome. And because you're in me, therefore you will overcome as well. There's a, you know, I always say there's a Old Testament picture for every New Testament truth. I think there's a great one in this. When Goliath was towering over David in the Valley of Elah, send me your champion. If I beat your champion, you will be our slaves. But if your champion beats me, then we will be your slaves. And David reaches down into the brook there in the Valley of Elah and pulls out 5 smooth stones. Why 5? Did you know Goliath had 4 brothers? Maybe he got 5. I'll take on the whole family if I have to. But David puts those 5 smooth stones, and then he goes and takes out 1 stone, sinks it into the forehead of Goliath, and Goliath is down for the count. David jumps up on the body of Goliath, pulls the sword out of his giant sword out of his sheath, and chops off Goliath's head. That's the part you did in color in Sunday school, if you know what I mean. He carried his head around. Now, one of the things you might miss in the David and Goliath story, what did the Israeli soldiers do at that point once he cut off the head of Goliath? Well, what happened? Remember the slave thing? Once David killed Goliath, the Philistines went, ah, and they ran. And the Israeli soldiers, they just ran after them and killed them and just picked up all the spoil from that. Because David won the battle, he won the victory. So the men weren't fighting for victory, they were actually fighting from victory. Because David, the champion, whooped on Goliath. So too, our champion, the good shepherd, the son of David, Jesus Christ, he took on the Goliath of my sin, of my failure. He took on the Goliath of Satan and his demons and the world and its system, and he beat them. So I get to just have life perspective from enjoying the victory. The Christian race is the only race where you start at the finish line. No wonder Jesus says, be of good cheer. Number 5, last. We go back to our main text, Acts chapter 23. Would you flip back there now? Be of good cheer because the Lord has a plan and a purpose for us. The key word, purpose. Verse 11 again. And the night following, the Lord stood by him, Paul, and said, be of good cheer, Paul, for as thou hast testified to me in Jerusalem, so must thou bear witness also in Rome. Why is that a good cheer thing for Paul? Because God says, you're not going to die here in Jerusalem. Be of good cheer because I'm going to have you go all the way to Rome and preach the gospel. So Paul had courage now to say, this isn't the end for me. You have a plan and a purpose, and you might feel at a place where you're in jail, where you're at a dead end, where you feel like you're gonna die, but the Lord says, be of good cheer. You're still kicking, you're still alive, because I have a plan and a purpose for you. Don't forget that, Jeremiah chapter 29, 11, for I know the thoughts I think towards you, says the Lord, thoughts of peace and not of evil, to give you a future and a hope. This is the Lord that we serve. I don't know about you, but you might have problems in this world. You might be going through troubles, but I've just given you, no, Jesus has just given you 5 reasons you can be of good cheer. Because your sins are forgiven, pardoned. Because you can be healed by the Lord, that's power. Because God is with you, his presence. Because he's overcome the world and you are in Christ. What a great proclamation. And then you can also be of good cheer because God has a plan for your life. That's what the Bible says.
1: 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All right, I have Pastor Brett with me. You know, Jesus shared many parables during his earthly ministry, which is really a story with a lesson built in. In fact, he gave dozens of parables when he was here on earth. Brett, do you have a favorite parable of Jesus?
0: Yes, I do. I think because I'm a Bible teacher,
2: I have to go to the parable of the sower of the seed. It's helpful for me. You know, when I teach the Bible, I've noticed there's different kinds of soil in the congregation as I'm teaching. And some of the soil is the wayside and is hardened, trodden down by people. And the birds of the air pluck out the seed of the word and the thorns choke out some of the seed. But I do love the parable because Jesus talked about how some of the seed did take root and found fertile soil, actually 25%, which is an interesting number because there were four conditions of soil and only one of those four were actually bringing forth much fruit. So when I teach the Bible, I see that ratio sometimes. There's people that they come to church, hear the word, and the seed is plucked up by the fowls of the air, which is Satan, the enemy. Others choked out by the cares of the world, like the thorns, or off on the wayside. But I love to see the 25%. And I found that ratio really does seem accurate, that 25% of the people that hear start to bring forth really good fruit. So that's an encouragement to me. So as a Bible teacher, I think the parable of the sower might just be my favorite.
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4: Have some rain today, should taper off later on though, and clearing up by afternoon. We have cold front moving through the area. We'll be in the mid-60s on our high temperatures, some clouds overnight and mid-40s, and then we could get a few showers on Saturday. Looks like a cloudy, cool day, about 60, sunny and mid-60s Sunday. I'm meteorologist Steve Hamilton on KPDQ.
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10: Ronald Reagan believed freedom was more than a political system or a set of laws. 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For Reagan, liberty was not something government created. It was something government was called to respect and to protect. That idea sits at the heart of the American experiment. Our rights do not come from rulers, institutions, or political majorities. They belong to us by nature and by God. And when we understand freedom that way, our responsibility becomes clearer. 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Freedom begins with the recognition that human dignity and liberty come before government, not from it.
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4: I start often by just asking open-ended questions of my kids, like, hey, do you know anybody in school that gets bullied? Or what's it like? How do kids treat each other, mistreat each other? Because it feels safe when you start out here, and it's not personal. So my kids might be afraid of opening up about what's going on in their hearts, but they'll tell about what's going on in everybody else's lives. And so I just start asking thoughtful questions. And as much as I'm trying to gain entrance into their heart, they're also watching and observing how I'm responding to them. And they're seeing, do mom and dad understand? Are they responding well? Is it safe to open up and share that I've experienced this? And so our responses really do matter, and that they're seeing compassion and understanding and care.
3: That's Julie Lowe, and she joins us today on Focus on the Family with Jim Daly. Thanks for being here. I'm John Fuller.
1: You know, John, bullying is one of those things every parent hopes their child never has to face. I mean, it happens sooner or later, and most kids will encounter that unkindness, exclusion, teasing, or even outright intimidation. I did, third grade. Mm-hmm. I know exactly when it happened and where and what school I was going to. The truth is, our children need more than those quick fixes. You know, it's not something you just say a little clip and then keep moving, because they're in a tough spot often. They need that wisdom and courage and the confidence to know that their values come from God and their identity comes from God. Here at Focus on the Family, we are here to help you navigate those difficult moments with grace and clarity, and equip you as a parent to help engage with your child to find solutions.
3: Mm-hmm. And Julie Lowe is our guest. As I said, she's a faculty member and licensed professional counselor at Christian Counseling and Educational Foundation. She's written a terrific children's book that helps your child and you understand bullying and how to handle it well. The title of the book is Gus Gets Badgered When You Meet a Bully.
1: Julie, welcome to Focus on the Family.
4: Thank you for having me.
1: This is a great kids book, Gus Gets Badgered. What were you trying to accomplish here with the book?
4: Well, we know that bullying is a problem that happens often among young people, and unfortunately not just young people. We're seeing it across the board, right?
1: Why is it so prevalent? I mean, we're all talking about times that we were bullied.
4: Well, it always has been. I often say, though, with the emergence of technology and social media, it's 10 times worse, because it used to be you could walk away from the bullying. You would get on your bus and go home and get away from the bullying, right? It was the schoolyard bully or the in-school bully. But now, unfortunately, it follows with you wherever you go.
1: Yeah.
4: with the use of social media. And it's just a lot more difficult with the cyberbullying.
1: What ages is this book geared for?
4: So that's geared for elementary age.
1: Okay.
4: It's for a younger group. But it introduces the idea of how do you think about it? How do you help a child think about being bullied and how they should respond?
1: Tell us a story of how Gus gets badgered.
4: Yeah, so Gus is the main character. And in this series, it's forest animals who are often dealing with different issues. And this is the issue of bullying, where a new kid or new animal comes to town and begins picking on Gus. And Gus has to struggle with how to handle being mistreated.
1: Yeah. Is there a distinction between what I would call the typical unkindnesses that kids can fling each other? You know, appearance is something that kids cling on to. When people look different, they'll say something out loud that mm-hmm. when you hopefully become an adult, those things are kept to yourself typically. You may think it, but you don't speak it. Kids just say it.
5: Yeah.
1: So that can be an unkindness. What kind of line is there between that, what might be normal observation and growth of a child, and then crossing the line into bullying?
4: Yeah, that's the challenge, I think, all the time with parents and kids, especially when you use the language of bullying. Some kids can weaponize that, and they come across somebody who says something unkind, hurtful, or just immature and foolish, and they call it bullying, when perhaps it's just immaturity or an unkind moment, where I think of bullying as something where it's more targeted and habitual in nature. But for sure, there could be incidents of bullying as well.
1: You know, so often the bullying by the parent's observation can be kind of obscured, unseen. The mm-hmm. child might not be talking about it. You just see behavioral change.
4: Yeah.
1: So for the parent, what are those things we need to be looking at to at least tip in and investigate?
4: Mm-hmm. When you start to notice a change in your child's behavior, right? When they're coming home from school and all of a sudden hating school or don't want to talk about it, or they're withdrawing, or you start seeing anxiety. So I'm always looking for, do my children have a change of behavior? And is all of a sudden it seemed like overnight they don't enjoy school or they don't want to participate or be involved. So you're looking for noticeable change often.
1: Yeah. You were a pastor's kid, and that brought some bullying, it sounds like, out of your own experience. Yeah. In that context, what was it like for you? And then how can parents avoid the dismissive nature? I mean, I think a lot of dads, you know, maybe with our sons, will say, you know what? It's a tough world, kid. You got to get over it.
3: Deal with it.
1: Just, you know, throw a punch and run.
4: Yeah.
1: Or something. I mean, you know, I wouldn't say that, but I'm just saying this is what some dads might say.
4: Yeah.
1: Speak to that whole thing, the bullying situation you had, and then how do we not be so permissive or passive about it?
4: Sure. Yeah, I joke I was a PK. I was a pastor's kid briefly, but I was for a longer period of time a principal's kid. And I used to joke with my friends who are pastor's kids and say, you only got it one day a week. I got it 5 days a week. And it was sometimes just as a result of being connected to your parents in ministry, or they were angry at something your parents did and you would hear about it. And, you know, growing up, I don't know, I thought of it as bullying, but I think anybody would have called it that, or it was on occasion enough and it wasn't consistent enough, but it was for sure mistreatment. It was for sure being targeted for your family or somebody being angry at you. And being in ministry, there was almost this expectation that, yes, you're in ministry, this will happen to you. And to this day, being in ministry, I probably still think that way to some degree, which doesn't excuse it, but it's almost like you accept it as part of the struggle.
1: Your son was bullied. What happened with him?
4: Yeah, so he was in elementary school at the time in after school care, and a child that was actually known to be a bully to other kids just started picking on him that day. I'd never done it before, but walked up and knocked over some Legos. And so my son was upset. He got up, he went and told an adult, because we had taught them that if somebody's mistreating you or people around you, go tell an adult, and you keep telling adults until somebody listens. Keep pursuing help. And so he did that. In this moment, he went and he told an aide. I think the aide addressed it briefly and then just went on their way. So my son went about doing something else, and this boy followed him and, again, was knocking over what he was doing, was intentionally mistreating him. My son got up and went and told another adult, went to three adults, and it continued until eventually, I forget how, but they ended up in some kind of tussle, shoving match or hitting or something. Both ended up in the principal's office. And when he relived the story to me, I got a call from the principal, and it was totally out of character for him. And I'm not sure how most parents would respond to this, but we've completely supported him. He did everything we told him to do. We said, go keep telling adults. The adults didn't stop the behavior until he was defending himself. And we stood in front of the principal, who was gracious enough to also agree and say, we support our son. He did the right thing. He tried to get help. The adults did not intervene and help, and the behavior continued.
1: Yeah. Was there resolution?
4: There was. I don't think it happened again. And my son, thankfully, did not get punished. We didn't punish him. And it was this great teachable moment of saying, buddy, you did the right thing. And
1: that's a good thing. You know, Julie, again, you're a counselor for those that might just join us here. But the one thing that I've seen with marriage counselors as we've sat here, y'all sound so reasonable. You say, you know, the next
4: meet my
1: time,
4: children here.
1: The next time, Jim, you're talking to Jean, just say, honey, did you have a rough day? Because I'm feeling some emotion from you right now that I don't know where it's coming from. Now, we don't typically in the real world react like that. Right. If she says something and pushes my button, I go, okay, I can push another button. Mm-hmm. That's going to be your button. Mm-hmm. And here we go. The same can be true in the parenting sphere here.
4: Yeah.
1: And that circumstance can push our buttons as parents to mm-hmm. require us or command of us to react in a way that we now are acting like the child.
4: Yeah.
1: How do you coach a parent in this kind of difficult spot to be the adult and to really look for the right wins with that bullied child of yours?
4: Well, for sure. I mean, that brought up all kinds of emotions where I would have been the parent in the schoolyard losing it because I can't stand seeing people mistreated. You know, so we even just being aware of our own triggers and the things that would get a rise out of us. But I'm also aware I want to model to my kids the right way to respond, that mistreatment will happen. That doesn't mean you just have to tolerate it. That wisdom says, how do you respond in any given moment to being mistreated? Which means I better model it to my kids. And sometimes I think actually modeling I'm mad on their behalf isn't unhealthy either. The problem is I need to not sin in my anger. So be angry for them and them to feel like mom and dad really care. They're for me. I think it's a good thing. Mm-hmm.
3: This is Focus on the Family with Jim Daly. And our guest today is Julie Lowe. And she's got a book we're talking about. It's a great book. And the cover, I think, Julie, is really wonderful because you've got this sense of the bully is reveling in the fact that I've got the power and here's poor Gus getting pushed around. The book is called Gus Gets Badgered, Good News for Little Hearts When You Meet a Bully. It's a terrific resource to go through with your child. We're bundling this when you get the book from Focus on the Family with a very small but rich little booklet that Julie has written called Helping Your Child with a Bully, Learning to Respond Wisely. 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And Julie, I love how you equipped your son. I'm not sure we ever did anything quite like that. How do we help our kids stand up and be assertive for their safety and well-being and kind of share their voice without being aggressive?
4: Well, as a parent, one of my first thoughts is I want to raise my children to know right from wrong, good from evil, wise from unwise, which means I'm always role-playing, I'm always teaching them. So before they end up in the bullying position or being bullied or being tempted to be the bully, we're role-playing. We're teaching them to observe the world around them and people and when they're mistreated or they're interacting with their own siblings, which is where the bullying can start, right? Yes. Or the mistreatment. So there's so many lost opportunities we have in not teaching our kids to say, how does love respond? How does wisdom respond? When is it right and good to stand up to somebody? When as a bystander should you intervene? When as a bystander should you get help because it's too serious for you to intervene? And as you can imagine, that takes a lot of role playing. That's not just a, let me give you a 30-minute devotional on how to do this and then expect you to remember it for the next 15 years of your life. I think that's what Deuteronomy 6 says, where we're teaching our kids, whether they're sitting at the dining room table or walking along the way, whether we're having a meal or in the car, that we're using teachable moments to teach them.
3: Yeah, this is an ongoing conversation, right. Not a once and done.
4: Right.
3: Yeah.
1: You know, Julie, one of the most damaging effects of being bullied, I think, is that loss of identity that's potentially there, mm-hmm. especially in Christian families. We're trying to encourage them that their identity comes from Christ, et cetera, which are all healthy things to actually buttress them in a culture that is constantly attacking identity, right? Yeah, yeah. So that's important. How do we teach our young children that they're made in the image of God, yeah. that he sees them, that he has a plan for their life? All those things are mm-hmm. building that identity. But that bullying can really go after them. Like, no, but God doesn't see me. Why did he let me get picked on today? Why mm-hmm. did that boy attack me today, right?
4: Yeah.
1: And you can start to kind of doubt those things as a little child. Like, where's my protection? So how can parents use scripture, reinforce those things? Even if bad things happen, God still sees you. He'll give you a way through. Yeah. And, you know, how do you speak to your child to give them that kind of balance between the real world and the spiritual dimensions of what they face?
4: Yeah, I think it's twofold. So one is, I hope my children always see compassion from me when they are being mistreated, that I don't just respond with, oh, just deal with it, or you're okay, brush it off.
1: Right.
4: That they actually hear me say, I'm so sorry that happened, that was wrong, that I'm affirming what was wrong about it and why it wasn't kind and gracious. I think the other thing is that they're seeing in scripture stories like Joseph, when you're mistreated and when you're harmed over and over again, that God is still in the midst of that, that he's up to something, and God can take even the evil in your life and do something good with it. And so what I'm doing is I'm not just affirming that what happened is wrong and leaving it there. I'm pointing them to a God that is not going to waste anything in their life. And I'm pointing them to scripture where story after story shows flawed, fallible human beings who are mistreated, but God also used them. And God often uses the weak, the unassuming, those who have speech impediments, those who are least expected. And to even instill that when we have a child with a vision disability, and to be able to say, God specializes in using the people we least expect to use in scripture. So take heart. God's up to something good in your life.
1: That's a great way to buttress a person's sense of worth. Is that God sees you no matter what the impediment.
4: Yeah.
1: And he will use you if you yield to him and ask him to be part of your life.
4: Yeah,
1: right?
4: We as adults need that.
1: We do. You know, one thing I did, which I thought was good, I'll get your grade on this, but with my boys when they were in elementary school, I would regularly, not every day, but regularly kind of drip irrigate into them. Mm-hmm. You know, at recess, if you see somebody by themselves, go play with them. If you see somebody eating lunch by themselves, go be with them, especially if that child is not well accepted by everybody else. Mm-hmm. Be different. Go and make a friend.
4: Yeah.
1: They did that a couple of times that I know of, and that was good. But they also had the other expression of laughing at somebody who spilled a drink or something, you know. So that's normal behavior.
4: Right.
1: But in addition to doing something like that, what are some other ideas that you might have to help equip a child to look for somebody who they can buttress, they can lift up?
4: Well, it's that whole idea that love moves towards, right? We don't just remain passive. And that's what I love about what you said. We try to teach our kids so that when you see somebody hurting, just don't say, I'm not going to hurt them, or I feel bad, or I'm going to stay out of it. Be willing to proactively move towards being protective or offering even just words of encouragement. Like to go up to somebody afterwards and say, oh, I'm sorry they did that. I really appreciate what you said. Or I thought what you said was smart. You're saying something to affirm. And then the wisdom to know, when do I need to go get an adult to say, this kid's hurting and they need an adult to help them.
1: Yeah. You know, one of the experiences, and I had this when I was bullied in third grade, I had a sixth grader who was chasing me home every day and threatening to beat me up. And I was smart enough. I didn't want to be beat up.
3: Yeah.
1: I knew that much. My only saving grace is I was faster than him, so I could outrun him on the way home. But it went on for like a couple of weeks, and I was stressful, you know, because I'm thinking this kid's going to pummel me, right? And he was much bigger. He was three grades older than me. And but I didn't share it with anybody, except later in that 2 week period, I remember talking to my sister about it, who was 14, and she came to my rescue. And I think my question is this: why do we, even as children, why do we try to hide what's happening? Are we embarrassed by the fact that we're being targeted by a bully?
4: I think it's a shame that maybe, like you said, identity, maybe I am deserving, maybe I am not worth this. So to admit that somebody's doing this admits something is defective about myself.
1: Wow,
4: we see that online all the time. I mean, just to take it up a notch, you see teenagers who are being extorted online.
1: Yeah.
4: And
1: some taking their own life.
4: Some taking their own life. And they never tell anybody why. If one adult or one parent or one person had said, your life is worth it more than this extortion or whatever's happening or the cyberbullying, your life is worth it. And I think because we don't have these kind of conversations with young people, they're left to their own devices. They're left to their own perspectives. And if they feel like they are deserving of it, that nobody loves them, then they're on their own trying to figure out what to do. And it never ends well for them.
1: And again, the parent has to find a way to draw that out.
4: Right.
1: If you notice behavioral changes, they're not wanting to eat dinner with the family, whatever it might be, you got to go investigate.
4: Well, this is where, as a parent, I take responsibility. Say, I don't even wait to see changes, that I want to proactively prepare my kids. And to even say, I mean, I hope my kids would never send inappropriate texts or a photo they shouldn't send, but to proactively say, hey guys, if you are ever to do this, I hope you won't. But if you were, just know that there's nothing we can't forgive you of. There's nothing we can't work through. Your life is more important than whether you get caught up in something and somebody tries to use it against you. We love you. Anything's workable.
1: Yeah, that's so,
4: and that
1: so
4: message
1: good.
4: Is so important.
1: And so
4: kids.
1: True. Julie, in the book, Gus's dad writes a note. And this is another brilliant thing you can do. I think communicating, especially when that elementary school child can read, you know, fourth, fifth, sixth grade, it's a powerful reminder of identity and worth. How can parents intentionally speak truth into their children's lives so that they can feel secure? What do you put in the note, for example? How would you write that note? We need a paragraph.
4: Yeah. Or in today's language, it would be texting our kids, right?
1: Yeah, of course.
4: Might not be writing a note.
1: Although a handwritten note is pretty cool.
4: It is pretty cool.
1: I wrote a journal for both of my boys, and they love it now.
4: That's wonderful.
1: That they're in their 20s.
4: Yeah, they're memories. And it's looking back and seeing how my parents thought about me, how they affirmed me. They were for me. And you can do that in tons of different ways. But there's something about our kids regularly hearing your life has meaning. You are worthwhile. You are loved. And that ultimately, I want to point my kids to their creator who loves them. Because if not, it's good that my kids know that mom is for me. But a 13-year-old doesn't often feel encouraged when they're being bullied and picked on by school, that you go home and say, well, mom loves you. I'm just exchanging one human's acceptance or rejection for another human's acceptance and rejection. So ultimately, I want to say you have worth and value because of who God made you.
1: Yeah.
4: And that we're finding creative ways to do that in our words, in our speech, in our writing.
1: You know, it's so critical to do this. It's something we mentioned in Truth Rising, a documentary that we did on the culture. But it's applicable at every age. And one of the powerful statements in that film was a British baroness who said, the Western civilization, the differentiator, was the Western civilization captured that idea that we're made in God's image. So now, all of a sudden, with child labor laws, the oppression of women, that began to lift. It didn't lift in a moment. It took time for the Western culture to really embrace those themes and lift everybody up from what wasn't there, that we could exploit people. It's the same concept with this, right? It's that same kind of idea that we have to find ways for our children in age-appropriate ways to get that message across.
4: Right. And you
1: that
4: don't,
1: you matter.
4: And you don't want to wait until they're being mistreated. You want that to happen well before they're being mistreated. So there's that foundation to help them go through the hard times.
1: You know, Julie, I'm thinking of the mom that's so stressed out. She's got a lot on her plate, and so does dad, you know. And you almost have to have a checklist of all the things I have to say today to help my child. And then on the other hand, some of it, it'll come naturally. Just go with your heart. How do you do the things to remind yourself as a parent? You want to be responsible. You want to regularly, not every day, to where the kid tunes it out, but to be intentional about saying, God sees you today. Look at that sunset. I think he made that for you. I mean, things that really drive their heart toward a relationship with Christ.
4: We get caught up in the tyranny of the urgent, don't we? And we forget the more meaningful, that sustenance doesn't equal nourishment. Like, you can have fast food, but that's not a sustenance. It's not nourishment. And too often in our relationships, that's true as well. We can have sustenance, like, did you do your homework? How was your day? Fine. Did you have a good day? What are you doing now? And instead of saying, tell me about yourself. Tell me what ninth grade boys are going through. Tell me what fourth grade girls are going through. How are you doing? And we're speaking life, nourishing words into our kids' lives and even into our marriages, right? It's an important thing you're bringing up, that I'm intentional about looking for those moments.
1: Yeah, which is so good. All right, for that parent who says, wow, you guys are alerting me to something I've not been paying attention to, and I think my child might be bullied are being bullied right now, what are some things that that parent can do today to engage their child age appropriately, elementary school, in that conversation? How do you get that started?
4: I start often by just asking open-ended questions of my kids, like, hey, do you know anybody in school that gets bullied? Or what's it like? How do kids treat each other, mistreat each other? Because it feels safe when you start out here and it's not personal. So my kids might be afraid of opening up about what's going on in their hearts, but they'll tell about what's going on in everybody else's lives. And so I just start asking thoughtful questions. And as much as I'm trying to gain entrance into their heart, they're also watching and observing how I'm responding to them. And they're seeing, do mom and dad understand? Are they responding well? Is it safe to open up and share that I've experienced this? And so our responses really do matter, and that they're seeing compassion and understanding and care for our kids.
1: So important. And let me turn to you, our listener. I hope you know Focus on the Family is here for you. As you're raising the next generation, we're here to help. We can answer your questions, offer trusted guidance, and walk with you through the parenting journey. That's our goal. That's our ministry. One helpful resource we'd love to share with you is 7 Traits of Effective Parenting Assessment. It's free. It's an online quiz. It'll give you an idea of your strengths and some of the areas you might want to improve in. It just takes a few minutes to complete, and it's very helpful. So take it today. We also have Julie's terrific book for kids, Gus Gets Badgered When You Meet a Bully. And we're going to bundle that with a small booklet to help you as a parent. It's called Helping Your Child with a Bully, Learning to Respond Wisely. You know, the great thing about children's books is you can take a topic like this and read the story with your child to start conversations, ask questions, and hear their heart. And when you give a gift of any amount, we'll send you the bundle as our way of saying thank you for supporting the ministry of Focus on the Family. Let me share this note from Pam, who wrote in to tell us this. I'm so grateful for the work Focus on the Family does to strengthen families, support our country, and advance God's kingdom. From marriage resources to Adventures in Odyssey, your ministry was a constant encouragement in our home growing up, and later helped my husband and me build a strong foundation for our own marriage as we prepared to get engaged. As we now hope to start a family of our own, I'm thankful that the same trusted ministry that shaped my life will one day bless my children as well.
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0: 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Up next, we hop on the Bible bus with Dr. J. Vernon McGee in Through the Bible, and then we have Chuck Swindoll at 8 in Insight for Living.
5: have some rain today. Should taper off later on, though, and clearing up by afternoon. We have cold front moving through the area. We'll be in the mid-60s on our high temperatures. Some clouds overnight in mid-40s. And then we could get a few showers on Saturday. Looks like a cloudy, cool day, about 60, sunny in mid-60s Sunday. I'm meteorologist Steve Hamilton on KPDQ.
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0: Welcome to Through the Bible, where Dr. J. Vernon McGee is going to take us to Exodus 32 and tell us about one powerful prayer of Moses and what it has to teach us about the proper response to sin in our own lives. So as you find your seat on the Bible bus, Greg and I have a couple of really special letters that came to us recently from Canada.
1: Yeah, we remember when these came through. These came through as handwritten letters. We got them scanned on an email, and I remember you and I both were so excited. So why don't you just jump in, and the story will reveal itself.
0: Yeah. The first letter is, Dear Steve and Greg, this is my first year of listening. I love it so far. Me and my brother are listening together. I listen to it every day, and I have only missed 4 or 3.
1: I like that. Maybe that's Canadian.
0: Yeah. Thank you for creating this ministry. I have memorized the song at the start. I write notes, and I read along with McGee. My Nana suggested we do this together, and we started on Good Friday 2026. My Nana and I talk about it. Thank you for working hard to make it happen. I am, and I guessed this about this age, I am 11 years old.
1: Wow.
0: Please send me the notes and outlines. Love, Molly.
1: Molly. And again, I wish you could see, you know, the power of a handwritten note from a young woman of 11 is something. But along with it came a handwritten note from Molly's Nana, her grandmother, named Gay. And she writes this along with Molly's note. Dear Steve and Greg and all of you lovely people at TTB, I took my first trip on the Bible bus from 1996 to 2001. I was a Christian at the time with 2 young daughters, 6 and 4 years old. That was way back when you had to listen live on the radio. I never wanted to miss an episode, so if I knew I was going to miss one, I would rig my cassette recorder to a timer, and it would capture the episode on tape to listen later. I was super dedicated, hey?
0: Yay.
1: Fast forward to 2026. I now have 7 grandchildren, and one day when the eldest 2 were 11 and 13, the Holy Spirit laid on my heart to suggest we do it together. This is amazing, Steve. Our very first day of listening together just happened to be Friday, April 3rd. I was utterly gobsmacked. I had no idea that on this very day, the bus was starting another brand new journey.
0: Wow.
1: It was a wonderful Holy Spirit moment for all of us, but especially for me. 4 days later, April 7, 2026, I fell on some ice. We live in Canada where it can snow in April and broke my ankle in 4 places.
0: Ouch.
1: It was a very traumatic experience for me to have a 5-hour surgery followed by 12 weeks of non-walking life. Whenever I'm feeling low or scared, all I have to do is turn on the broadcast and listen to the familiar voices of Steve, Greg, and of course, Dr. McGee. They are such a huge comfort for me as I navigate these rough waters at the age of 66. The kids and I are keeping up, and they love to tease me if I am not up to date on my note-taking or listening. It has been such a gift to have this resource. Thank you all for what you do to make it happen for me, my grandkids, and so many others. See you in the air. P.S. Please send me the monthly newsletter and notes and outlines. I am signing up to be a regular donor.
0: Wow. Gay, that is such an encouragement. And I was tracking right along with you. I'm glad you gave your age. I'm a little behind you, but in terms of grandkids and all of that.
1: You got grandkids and everything. You haven't broken your ankle,
0: thank
1: God.
0: And I haven't broken it in 4 places. Yeah. So thank you for experiencing that for me. Greg, why don't you pray for us as we begin?
1: Father, we have smiles on our faces and our hearts are warmed that you have given us the ability to bless so many people around the world just through our simple efforts of putting out these studies all over the world. And we know you're going to do more today and in English and all across the world. And we look forward to what fruit you will bear as

0: the result of these studies. In Jesus' name, amen.
1: Now here's Through the Bible with Dr. J. Vernon McGee going through Exodus 32 and 33.
2: Now, last time, friends, we looked at what certainly could be called one of the most precious sights in the Word of God, was to see this man Moses become an advocate and an intercessor on behalf of his people. And he certainly knew the way into the heart of God. He said to the Lord, when God told him, get down your people that you brought out of the land of Egypt, they've sinned. And Moses said, I don't recall ever bringing any people out of the land of Egypt because I don't have any, but you do. And they're your people and you brought them out. And he gives God some good reasons. And I think that today that in our prayer life, we ought to be a little more intelligent than we are and learn how to lay hold of our God. He knows our hearts, friends. That's the important thing. There's no use trying to say things with our lips to him that we don't mean with our hearts. But we do need to learn to lay hold of the mighty arm of God. And I wish all of us knew that. Now, when Moses went down, you wouldn't think he'd ever prayed for these people because I tell you, he was angry. He threw those commandments down, those tablets of stone. They were broken, and he was hot against the people and against his brother Aaron. And poor Aaron tried to cover up, and if he didn't camouflage and if he didn't attempt to evade, he tried to say he poured in the gold and a golden calf walked out. Now that, my friend, is an explanation. I'm sure Moses must have smiled at that one, and I know God did, and I'm sure that you and I can smile at that because we've offered some ridiculous explanations like that for what we've done that's been wrong. And then we saw that it was a time of real sin, though, for the people. And then Moses moved in. It was extreme surgery. But friends, when you got a cancer, and I know from personal experience, you want to try to get rid of it. And if it means cutting away half your body, you want to get rid of it. Sin's an awful cancer, and God uses extreme surgery here. And there was the slaying of those that were guilty. And now I begin reading here at verse 26, actually. Then Moses stood in the gate of the camp and said, who is on the Lord's side? Let him come unto me. And all the sons of Levi gathered themselves together unto him. And he said unto them, thus saith the Lord God of Israel, put every man his sword by his side, and go in and out from gate to gate throughout the camp, and slay every man his brother, and every man his companion, every man his neighbor. Now that's serious, and it's extreme. Sure it is. But there's been awful sin. The way that liberalism got into the church, I have lived now quite a while. I can remember that when I came before a church court to be examined for the ministry, they had another boy there, another young fellow, and they asked him questions, and he was a graduate of a liberal seminary. I have never in my life seen anybody who knew as little theology and as little Bible as he did. And what he did know, he had all mixed up. And he was as liberal as they come. He didn't have any faith. He had no knowledge. He could never explain the great doctrines of the faith, although he didn't believe them. And the interesting thing is, back one man very impatiently said to him, well, if you don't believe it, at least you ought to know what you don't believe. But he couldn't define it. And then a dear old brother got up and he said, you know, I knew this boy's father. His father was a great preacher of the past and he was sound in the faith. And I know that this boy will one of these days come around and he'll be all right and all that, you know, that jargon that they used back in those days, that old buddy-buddy brotherhood stuff. And they had a motion and they accepted him. It wasn't unanimous, but they accepted him. And it made me sick at heart to be brought in at the same time with a fellow like that that didn't believe anything at all. Well, may I say to you, that's not the way Moses would have handled it, or he wouldn't have drawn a sword in our day and slain the boy. but he sure would have not accepted him. He would have given that boy a Bible and told him to go out and go to Bible school and learn a little Bible and then come back if he believed it and they'd examine him again. But no, it was all that fal-de-rol, and that's the way liberalism came into the organized denominations today and have taken over. You can't compromise with it, friends. It was Morley who said that compromise is immoral. And I think it is, especially in the church. Moses doesn't do a very good job of compromising. I tell you, there was extreme surgery used. And we are told here that those that were guilty were slain. And the children of Levi did according to the word of Moses. And there fell of the people that day about 3,000 men. That cleaned up the camp pretty well, by the way. They'd have been in idolatry, friends. They'd have been destroyed out in the wilderness. Now, a great many people are apt to say, my, it was so terrible and brutal and all that. Well, let's look at it this way. Is it best to cut out the cancer here and save the person or save the nation? Think of the women and the children and the young man and the old man that was there that were not guilty. And had they permitted these men, who apparently are in charge now, they had taken over, what would have happened? Why, that entire nation would never have entered the promised land. They'd gone into idolatry now. They would have been absolutely destroyed as a nation. And that, of course, is what's happened in the church in many places. I've seen church after church, friends, lose its importance, its influence, and become practically nil because of the fact liberalism got in. We today are soft, and we're sentimental, and we're silly. Fact of the matter is we're stupid in the way that we are handling evil. And the reason that we are having lawlessness in this land is because that we have not only soft-hearted judges, but they're soft-headed judges. My friend, the law is to be enforced. Now will you notice, we move on to verse 30. It came to pass on the morrow that Moses said unto the people, ye've sinned a great sin, and now I will go up unto the Lord. Peradventure, I shall make an atonement for you. That is, an atonement was that which was made to cover up sin. That's the way it was handled before Christ came, and then it was removed. Now, verse 31 is actually another reason that Moses gives to God for him not destroying the people, but taking them up into the promised land. We saw three last time. Now here is the fourth. And Moses returned unto the Lord and said, oh, this people have sinned, a great sin, and have made them gods of gold. What is that? Confession. If you want to get along with God, you will have to agree with him about sin. Sin is sin. And it must be confessed. And I don't care who it is. And these are God's people. And Moses goes up and said, we've sinned. This people have sinned. It's a great sin. They made gods of gold. And he spelled out the sin. And I think that's the thing we ought to do when we confess our sins. Spell it out before God. Now listen to Moses. Verse 32. Yet now, if thou wilt forgive their sin. I don't know what Moses was going to say after that. Because now he changes his tack and listen to him. And if not, blot me, I pray thee, out of thy book which thou hast written. And Moses said, I take my place with the people. Identify myself with them. And if you intend to blot them out, blot me out. Remember, God told him, I can make good my covenant to Abraham, Isaac, and Jacob by just simply making a nation from you. Moses said, no, identify myself with the people. If you don't intend to bring them into the land, then blot me out with them. Now notice, this is what moves the heart of God that moves the hand of God. And the Lord said unto Moses, whosoever hath sinned against me, him will I blot out of my book. God deals individually and personally with sin. Verse 34, therefore now go, lead the people unto the place of which I have spoken unto thee. Behold, mine angel shall go before thee. Nevertheless, in the day when I visit, I will visit their sin upon them. Now, God says I'll deal with it personally. And I will take the people up, though. I'll take those up that have not sinned, and my angel will go with me. Now, the angel of the Lord in the Old Testament, we said, is the visible presence of Christ, the pre-incarnate Christ. The angel of the Lord always reveals the presence of deity, God appearing to man. Now, will you notice as we come now to chapter 33, and the Lord said unto Moses, depart and go up hence, thou and the people which thou hast brought up out of the land of Egypt, unto the land which I swear unto Abraham, to Isaac, and to Jacob, saying, unto thy seed will I give it, and I will send an angel before thee. Now, this is the angel of the Lord. And I will drive out the Canaanite, the Amorite, the Hittite, the Perizzite, the Hivite, and the Jebusite, and electric light. All of them are going to be driven out, you see. Now, will you notice, he's now preparing them to enter the land, and we'll see them resume the wilderness march in the book of Numbers. Actually, the book of Leviticus is the continuation of the instructions for the service of the tabernacle, which now we'll see them begin to set up. They're building it now, and it will be set up, and it'll be the place where they will worship. Verse 3, God says, I am taking you into this land, unto a land flowing with milk and honey, for I will not go up in the midst of thee, for thou art a stiff-necked people, lest I consume thee in the way. Now, actually, to say God dwelt with them, or dwelt in the tabernacle, is not quite accurate, of course, to say that. God never has occupied a building. That is always a pagan heathen notion. That's where he met with them. Or, let me turn that around, that's where they approached God in God's method. And that's actually what the tabernacle teaches, approach to God. And it all, as we've said, reveals Christ and the way that we approach God today. It's given to us in picture form. Now we're told here in verse 4, and when the people heard these evil tidings, they mourned, and no man did put on him his ornaments. And those ornaments were heathen, remember. For instance, the earrings that they wore, they brought those and made the golden calf. That was an evidence that they worshipped a certain god. It's very much like today, a person wears a little cross. However, it's become meaningless, but the purpose of it is to reveal that the person who's wearing it is a Christian. Now, verse 5, for the Lord had said unto Moses, say unto the children of Israel, ye are a stiff-necked people. Now, I said when God came down to redeem them, he didn't come down and redeem them because they were superior or they were better than others. God's very careful here, and he's repeated this now. This is the third time, and he says, ye are a stiff-necked people. I will come up into the midst of thee in a moment and consume thee. Therefore, now put off thy ornaments from thee, that I may know what to do unto thee. In other words, take down your sign that you're a heathen and pagan and take a stand for God. And I personally think that was the reason that water baptism was so all important there in the early church. It was an evidence that they had left the old, and now they were taking a stand for the new. And I think that it should give that kind of a testimony today. And the children of Israel stripped themselves of their ornaments by the Mount Horeb. And Moses took the tabernacle and pitched it without the camp. Now, the tabernacle is being constructed. We'll have details of it given a little later, but apparently Moses set it up first without the camp. It came to pass that everyone which sought the Lord went out under the tabernacle of the congregation which was without the camp. Now, this tabernacle here was a tent of meeting. The tabernacle is not constructed yet in all of its detail. It's just now a tent of meeting. And it's just the bare bones of it, I think, frankly, just nothing in the world but maybe that outer fence that went around it, or just a tent put up. That's what we have here. Now, it came to pass when Moses went out under the tabernacle that all the people rose up and stood every man at his tent door and looked after Moses until he was gone into the tabernacle. And it came to pass as Moses entered into the tabernacle the cloudy pillar descended and stood at the door of the tabernacle, and the Lord talked with Moses. Now, we have something here that I hope that I can clarify. We have this question today, has anyone ever seen God? And the answer is, of course, no man hath seen God at any time. And yet, the Lord Jesus said, he that hath seen me hath seen the Father. Now, the Lord Jesus is the revelation of God because he is God, but he was veiled in human flesh, you see. Back here, it was the angel of the Lord. And though he was there and talked with him, talked with Moses, and the Lord spake unto Moses face to face, as a man speaketh unto his friend. Just like you and I would stand face to face and talk to each other. But Moses didn't see God, as we shall see. And he turned again into the camp, but his servant Joshua, the son of Nun, a young man, departed not out of the tabernacle. Now this is, I think, the third time that we've had this mention of Joshua. You see, he's the man God is preparing to succeed Moses. And I don't think anyone suspected this at this time. When we get to Joshua, we'll see he was probably the most unlikely person of all. Now we have Moses turning to God again. He was a great man of prayer. Verse 12, and Moses said unto the Lord, see, thou sayest unto me, bring up this people, and thou hast not let me know whom thou wilt send with me. Yet thou hast said, I know thee by name, and thou hast also found grace in my sight. Now therefore, I pray thee, if I have found grace in thy sight, show me now thy way, that I may know thee, that I may find grace in thy sight, and consider this nation as thy people. The thing that Moses wanted is the thing that Paul said, that I might know him and the power of his resurrection. It's the same thing Philip meant, show us the Father, and it sufficeth us. And I think every sincere, real child of God today has a desire to want to know God and to want to know Christ. Now, God answers him, verse 14, and he said, my presence shall go with thee, and I'll give thee rest. Now, you see, it's the presence of God. And he said unto him, if thy presence go not with me, carry us not up hence. Moses knew he couldn't make it on his own. For wherein shall it be known here that I and thy people have found grace in thy sight? Is it not in that thou goest with us? So shall we be separated, I and thy people, from all the people that are upon the face of the earth. That's important to notice. God made them a peculiar people for a very definite reason, as the church is to be a peculiar people today. And that means a people for God. That doesn't mean we're to be oddballs. Verse 17, and the Lord said unto Moses, I will do this thing also that thou hast spoken, for thou hast found grace in my sight, and I know thee by name. Now, Moses becomes very intimate, you see, with God. He said, I beseech thee, show me thy glory. He couldn't see God face to face, you see, actually. He said, I'll make all my goodness pass before thee, and I will proclaim the name of the Lord before thee, and I will be gracious to whom I will be gracious, and I'll show mercy in whom I will show mercy. And Paul uses that in Romans, you remember. God is sovereign. And I don't have time to go into that today. Verse 20, and he said, thou canst not see my face, for there shall no man see me and live. And you just well write that down, friend. You're not going to see God face to face, not today. And the Lord said, behold, there is a place by me, and thou shalt stand upon a rock. It shall come to pass, while my glory passeth by, that I will put thee in the cleft of the rock, and will cover thee with my hand while I pass by, and I will take away mine hand, and thou shalt see my back parts. That's been an unfortunate translation. What they would see, a representation of God. Because God is a spirit. They that worship him must worship him in spirit and in truth. But God says, but my face shall not be seen. That is only a representation of God. Now, the glory, the Shekinah glory was that. You remember the Lord Jesus said that when he came the second time, that would be the sign of the Son of Man in heaven. I think that sign is the Shekinah glory. I'm of the opinion that that's what it will be. But in that day, God's glory was revealed. Now, when Christ came, he took upon himself human flesh. And when he did, the glory was not there, you see. It was not there when he came. He took a very humble place, but he was God, you see. And therefore, that's the reason he could say, he that hath seen me hath seen the Father. Now, you and I today are not going to see God. We're going to see the Lord Jesus Christ. And he will be in human form, because that's what he took when he was down here. And he today is in a glorified body. And we shall be like him. This is the anticipation and the hope of the believers, those who are walking today by faith, friends. And that's the way Moses is going to walk. But now he says, your presence must go with us. And we need his presence today, friends, to face the problems of every day. This brings us to the end of chapter 33. We take up at chapter 34. And until then, may God richly bless you, my beloved.
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2: We'll have some rain today, should taper off later on, though, and clearing up by afternoon. We have cold front moving through the area. We'll be in the mid-60s on our high temperatures, some clouds overnight and mid-40s, and then we could get a few showers on Saturday. It looks like a cloudy, cool day, about 60, sunny and mid-60s Sunday. I'm meteorologist Steve Hamilton on KPDQ.
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0: It's 8 o'clock. Good morning, Portland. We have another half hour of Bible teaching right now from Pastor Chuck Swindoll. 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
1: When was the last time you heard something that was unshakably good? Good no matter what the headlines say, good no matter what you're walking through. Today on Insight for Living, Chuck Swindoll opens the Gospel of Mark and lingers over a single sentence, just 12 words. But packed inside them is an announcement so good it reaches all the way back before the world began and all the way into whatever you're facing right now. It's news that can give you a song, even on your darkest night. So, are you ready for some good news?
2: Turn, if you will, to Mark chapter 1. Chapter 1, verse 1. The beginning of the gospel of Jesus Christ, the Son of God, as it is written in Isaiah the prophet, "Behold, I send my messenger ahead of you, who will prepare your way, the voice of one crying in the wilderness, 'Make ready the way of the Lord, make his paths straight.'" John the Baptist appeared in the wilderness, preaching a baptism of repentance for the forgiveness of sins. And all the country of Judea was going out to him, and all the people of Jerusalem, and they were being baptized by him in the Jordan River, confessing their sins. John was clothed with camel's hair and wore a leather belt around his waist, and his diet was locusts and wild honey. And he was preaching and saying, "After me, one is coming who is mightier than I, and I am not fit to stoop down and untie the thong of his sandals. I baptize you with water, but he will baptize you with the Holy Spirit." In those days, Jesus came from Nazareth in Galilee and was baptized by John in the Jordan. Immediately coming up out of the water, he saw the heavens opening and the Spirit like a dove descending upon him. And a voice came out of the heavens, "You are my beloved Son. In you I am well pleased." Immediately, the Spirit impelled him to go out into the wilderness. And he was in the wilderness 40 days, being tempted by Satan. And he was with the wild beasts, and the angels were ministering to him.
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2: Opening words are designed to command attention. Every once in a while, I have a chance to work with young preachers, and I always talk to them about the importance of introductions. People's time is important. Don't waste it. Get right into it. I can still hear the words of my mother. I could wrap up all of her counsel in four words. Get it said, son. I remember the story of a pastor who was talking on the phone the previous week with a fellow pastor, and this other pastor on the other end of the line was so discouraged. And he said to him, the one listening, he said, I've got to tell you, I've decided that next Sunday I'm going to resign. He said, "Really?" He said, "How are you going to tell the people?" "First thing out of my mouth, I'm going to tell them, I've decided I am going to resign." Well, the pastor hearing that thought, what a great way for me to begin my sermon. So he's going to tell them about his pastor friend. So he began his sermon, "I've decided I'm going to resign." And before he could tell the story, somebody said, "It's about time." So you got to choose those opening words carefully. People are listening from the very start. Paul O'Neill knew that, and he came up with what was called O'Neill's Law, which says, by the way, he's a former writer for Life magazine. He said, always grab the reader by the throat in the first paragraph, sink your thumbs into his windpipe in the second, and hold him against the wall until the tagline. Don't you love that? Sink your thumbs into the windpipe. Dare him not to listen. As I read writers like Charles Dickens, I think he never heard of O'Neill's Law, but he knew it. When he wrote The Tale of Two Cities, he begins, it was the best of times. It was the worst of times. You read that opening line and you've got to read on. Ernest Hemingway was another in The Old Man and the Sea. He begins, he was an old man who fished alone. I've got to read more about this old man in the sea. And you do as you read that. If there is ever an opening sentence that commands attention, it's the first sentence of the Bible. In the beginning, God created the heavens and the earth. You cannot stop with that sentence. In the Hebrew, it's even less words, but in English, it's enough to grab the attention and to hold us to the tagline. I wonder if Mark might have had the original words of Genesis in mind when he begins his gospel. He is short and to the point. 12 words, really only 5 in the Greek. 12 simple words, the beginning of the gospel of Jesus Christ, the Son of God. Mark gets at it. He doesn't waste our time. Now, if you compare it to Matthew's gospel, you immediately see the difference. Matthew starts with a lengthy genealogy of names you can hardly pronounce, that all of this genealogy is leading to the person of Jesus, who is the son of Mary. When you go to Luke, you read a sentence that has 80 words in it before there is a period. 80 words that get you to the story, not so much of Jesus, but to the story of Elizabeth and of Zacharias and all that went into her pregnancy. And then you come to Mary, and finally you come to Jesus. With John, 17 mystical words, some would call them baffling words, that deal with the theological implications of the Son of God. But with Mark, the beginning of the gospel of Jesus Christ, the Son of God, he puts it all together. I don't know if you remember the story about Cassius Clay, but that was back when he was called by his real name. He was sitting up in first class, and the gal walked up to him and said, fasten your seatbelt. He said, Superman don't need no seatbelt. She said, Superman don't need no airplane. Fasten your seatbelt. You're on your way. You're flying. You're underway. You're airborne. And life seems to kind of get objective all of a sudden as you gain more and more altitude. Mark is on the runway only briefly, and you're off and running, off and flying. He begins. Let's sort of unpack this first sentence. Right at the beginning, he starts with, beginning. In fact, allow me to be a little pedantic here. The little word "the" isn't even in the original text. Beginning. A beginning. Now, why would I say that? Why would I tell you that? It sounds like a detail you don't even need to know. Oh, you do need to know. It starts with beginning by God's design. There is no temporal sequence of events with the beginning of the gospel. It never had a beginning. It's like John's gospel in the way it starts. En arche en halagos. In beginning was the word. In a beginning, the word "the" isn't there either. What's the big deal? Well, if the "the" were there, you could go back in history like you could for Washington, and you could say he had his birthday. He began the life of Washington in 1732. He had the beginning. You go to Lincoln, you go, the beginning was in 1809, the beginning of Lincoln. But you go to the gospel, there's no "the." It's a beginning that never had a beginning. So you move back in time to creation. You move beyond creation, back in time to eternity past. When there was no world, there was no matter, there was no person, there was no living thing. You move into the misty flats of eternity past, and you find yourself now in your imagination sitting with the Godhead, the Father, the Son, and the Holy Spirit, putting together a plan for this world and for the galaxies that they would call into being in a matter of time. There's no time. In this setting, the gospel is a part of a plan. And the plan for the Son of God to come as the Savior of the world is a part of that plan, neither of which has a beginning. Just as the Son of God is co-equal, co-eternal, and co-existent with the Father and the Spirit, so the gospel, co-equal, goes all the way back. You see, our Father knew before there was ever world, planet, earth, humanity, depravity, that we would need a redeemer. So the gospel plan finds its origin, which really never has an origin, all the way back into the mind of the Godhead, a beginning which really never had a historical beginning. Next is the word gospel. Mark answers the question when with the word beginning. He now answers the question what with the word gospel. Euangelion is the Greek word. It means good news. Good news. It's as if Mark is saying to us, are you ready for some good news? And who isn't? But this is good news that is eternal. This is news that will be good no matter how bad the times are. This is good when the economy falls to the bottom. This is good when you like the president or you don't like the president. This is good whether you agree with Congress or you don't agree with Congress. This is good whether you're healthy or ill. This is good whether you're young or older. This is good when you're young in life. This is good when you're on your deathbed. This is good news. And the result is when you come to this good news that has been with us even beyond the beginning of time, you realize it's able to transform your entire perspective. It'll give you a song. It'll give you a song in the night. Weeping may endure through the night, but joy comes in the morning. Why? Because you realize there's good news. Good news. For 33 consecutive years, my family and I went to a conference, really a family camp, in Northern California named Mount Hermon. Mount Hermon Christian Conference Center. We began in 72 and we went all the way through for those 33 years. Didn't miss a year, sometime more than once, often with all our kids. And they started there when they were real little and they grew up there. And the one who led the music during most of those camps is a man that I've loved for years. His name is Howie Stevenson. And we would end the camp the same way year after year. Still remember, thought about it as I was putting my thoughts together about this good news. We would always end it by singing a trio. Howie would sing, and his wife Marilyn would sing, and I would sing with them. When you're at a summer camp, they'll put up with anything. So we had the trio standing up front down at the campfire. I'll never forget, never forget it. Sing your way home at the close of the day. Sing your way home. Drive the shadows away. Smile every mile. For wherever you roam, it will brighten your road. It will lighten your load if you sing your way home. We sang that for almost 33 years to groups, some of which had gone through a divorce, loss of a child or more than one, some through a tragedy, some through a heartbreaking loss of a business. And almost without exception, when we'd have them join in with us, they would sing with us. How can brokenhearted people sing a song like that because of the good news? Don't ever let your life get so dark that it eclipses the good news. Don't ever let your situation become so bleak that it dries up the good news. This is good news. Thank you, Mark, for remembering right away to tell us how good it is. He's answered the when, he's answered the what, now the who, and that's what makes it good news. The sentence ends, the beginning of the gospel of Jesus Christ, the Son of God. And I ask after that, how good is that? The good news is that the Father sees us in our need, and knowing we cannot resolve the mess we've made of our lives, He gives us the answer. And part of the good news is that it is given to us. One man writes it this way, the good news is the story of a person. It is not a convoluted mystery story where readers must piece together clues here and there, nor is it a boring pedestrian chronicle of dates and events and places without purpose or significance, nor is it a philosophy, some system of thought like positive thinking or feel-good self-talk designed to lift your spirit. That's not what will help you sing your way home. The good news is a person. Never forget it. Other religions revolve around these other things, a chronicle of events, convoluted mystery, a philosophy, system of thought, but Christianity singles attention on the person of the Messiah, Jesus Christ. Every message preached in an evangelical church is to center attention on the person of Christ. Never on the messenger, never on the building, never on a program, always the person of Jesus Christ. Now, with all of that as a background in that first sentence, he introduces the main characters of the story. And he does it very simply. I'm always fascinated when I come to a verse like 2 and 3. These two verses surprise me because Mark's writing to Gentiles. He's writing really to Romans. And they don't have a place in their life for Jewish prophets, especially ancient prophets. I couldn't care less about that. But Mark knows that you must go back to the prophets to realize it's there. All of it began to be predicted. So he informs Gentile readers, and that's most of us. We who have no Jewish roots find it interesting that an ancient prophet named Malachi in chapter 3, verse 1 would say what is written here in verse 2. An ancient prophet like Isaiah, writing 8 centuries before Jesus even came, writes not only of Jesus, but of the forerunner who would announce the coming of Jesus, namely John. So look at those two verses. Here we find the first main character, a prophet from ancient times. Behold, I send my messenger ahead of you who will prepare your way, the voice of one crying in the wilderness, make ready the way of the Lord, make his paths straight. If you love Handel's Messiah, you already recognize this as the tenor recitative right at the beginning of that magnificent masterwork. This lyrical tenor begins with words just like this out of Isaiah. This is a reference to the writing of two prophets, Malachi and Isaiah. And right on the heels of that, Mark goes, spans the centuries and comes directly to the arrival of John. He's the second main character. He's what I'm calling here a preacher in the wilderness, John the Baptizer. He's mentioned immediately at verse 4, John the Baptist. Now, let me encourage you to train yourself to read the word baptizer, okay? Or you'll think he's a Southern Baptist. You'll think it could have been John the Methodist or John the Presbyterian. It's not a denomination that Mark's writing about. It's the work of ministry that John did. He baptized. He did so much of it, he came to be known as simply the baptizer. The baptizer. I want you to observe now how, well, unattractive John was. I just don't want that to be missed. I want you to put yourself in the first century. Think of yourself as a business person in the city of Jerusalem, a little sophisticated. And word begins to travel through people who come into your shop about this strange person in the wilderness. We read John the Baptizer appeared in the wilderness. Now we're sitting here in this comfortable place and we think we know wilderness. You ain't seen wilderness till you've seen the Judean wilderness. When you go to the Holy Land, make sure they take you far enough south where you no longer see green. All you see is a rough, dry plain. My sister years ago gave me a book I just pulled out this week. It's dated 1964 and it's titled God's Wilderness. I opened it. It's an archaeological work on the digs that have been done in the wilderness. And along with the digs, there's some interesting photos of the wilderness. You can't believe it. Interestingly, there isn't a sprig of green. Dry, parched, gravel plain, rough, uneven rocks in the distance, the beginning of mountains, also barren, and to another direction, a sea, dead sea. You go further south into the old Sinai Peninsula, all the way down to Mount Horeb, where God gave the law to his people. And it's as barren as you can imagine. Not a acacia tree, even 2 feet tall, not even a scrub brush of green. Barren. That's where John was. You're in Jerusalem doing business and you hear about a man in the wilderness. You die in wilderness like that. But he's different. Look at the message, as strong, as uncompromising as his was. He's preaching a baptism of repentance for the forgiveness of sin. Sin. Throw that word around the office one of these days and see the reaction. You sin. I like manager's question that he titled his book, Whatever Happened to Sin? You won't hear it on the newscast. You won't see it in the media. Sin. Yeah. Well, what's he telling them? He's telling them they're sinners. He's telling them that they've fallen short of the standard of a holy creator who made them. Tell you something else interesting about John is it wasn't about John. Give me that kind of messenger. Lead me to that messenger. So when I'm through listening to the message, I forget the messenger. But I can't forget his message. He said, let me tell you about the one I'm preaching. He's mightier than I. I am not fit, having stooped down to untie the thong of his sandals.
1: Sin. It's a word that we've nearly erased from our vocabulary, isn't it? You won't hear it on the news or find it trending online. And yet John the Baptizer stood in the wilderness and preached it plainly, because he knew that facing the truth about ourselves is the first step toward real hope. This is Insight for Living. Chuck Swindoll titled today's message with a question. Are you ready for some good news? It's message number 2 in a comprehensive study through the entire book of Mark. To purchase the Bible study resources for Mark, including the Searching the Scriptures workbooks, go to insight.org/offer. Here's some exciting news. The release of Chuck Swindoll's personal memoir is right around the corner. And you're invited to be among the first to receive it by pre-ordering your personal copy. 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
0: 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Then at 9, we have Seculo.
3: We'll have some rain today. Should taper off later on, though, and clearing up by afternoon. We have cold front moving through the area. We'll be in the mid-60s on our high temperatures. Some clouds overnight and mid-40s. And then we could get a few showers on Saturday. Looks like a cloudy, cool day, about 60, sunny and mid-60s Sunday. I'm meteorologist Steve Hamilton on KPDQ.
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5: Foundations of Freedom. 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
6: Ronald Reagan believed freedom was more than a political system or a set of laws. In 1988, he said, "Freedom describes the God-given condition of the human soul." For Reagan, liberty was not something government created. It was something government was called to respect and to protect. That idea sits at the heart of the American experiment. Our rights do not come from rulers, institutions, or political majorities. They belong to us by nature and by God. And when we understand freedom that way, our responsibility becomes clearer. Government may protect liberty, laws may preserve it, but neither can give us what was never theirs to grant. Freedom begins with the recognition that human dignity and liberty come before government, not from it.
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0: Pastor Begg helps us apply Paul's teaching to contemporary Christian work ethics. If you have your Bible, let's open together to the first verses in 1 Timothy chapter 6.
1: It would have been possible for Paul to mobilize the Christian slaves into some kind of insurrection or revolt. There's no question of his leadership ability. They could have overturned, to a certain degree, the social structures of the time. It would have been hard for them to make a radical impact on 60 million and beyond, but nevertheless, they certainly could have been an irritant. But as a result, it would have meant discredit to the name and glory of God. And so what might have been, or what was, if you say, a legitimate concern, a sorry circumstance, a poor predicament, a definite injustice, was lived through for a concern for God's glory. Now, if you just think for a moment, shoot your mind forward to the cross of Christ. First Peter, what does he say? That when he was reviled, he did not revile in return, but he committed his cause to him who judges justly. In other words, the whole central emphasis of Christianity, the very crucial event of biblical theology, the pivotal event of human history, underscores this principle. If Christ had been thinking about his rights, he would never have died upon the cross, would he? For he had rights to everything. He created the whole universe. If Christ was thinking about his circumstances, he would have never lived as he lived. If Christ was concerned only for his status, then he wouldn't have had to go and sniff out a donkey from somewhere. He would have had a whole host of stallions upon which he could have come riding into Jerusalem. Well, so how could we have this Christ who has given us an example that we should follow in our steps be the one who does all the dying, all the suffering, deals with all the mess? When I am concerned about my name, my rights, and my just deserts, I am probably at my least useful in the kingdom of heaven. But when I realize that I'm a slave and I am without rights, when I recognize that I am totally dependent upon my heavenly Father to bestow upon me blessing or judgment in his way and in his time, then my impact in the kingdom and for the kingdom will be far greater. Now, it would have been one thing if Paul was living in the relative luxury of a small vacation dwelling on the island of, let's say, Crete. And he was writing to Timothy, and he was telling Timothy, tell these folks this is what they ought to do. Their response would have been, how would he feel that he could do this from there? But the fact of the matter is, Paul is not calling people to a life with which he himself is unfamiliar. In 2 Corinthians chapter 11, in answering the charges that were raised against his apostleship, he lets the people know that he understands what it is to live in the face of the most dreadful circumstances. He says, I've labored, I've toiled, I've gone without sleep, I've known hunger and thirst, I've often gone without food, I've been cold and naked, and beside everything else, I face daily the pressure of my concern for all the churches. He says, you're weak, I feel weak. You're led into sin, I burn. If I must boast, though, he says, I will boast of the things that show my weakness. Now notice verse 31. The God and Father of the Lord Jesus, who is to be praised forever, knows that I am not lying. And that little phrase gives the key to his whole business. That's his whole philosophy of existence. That's his whole life. He says, the one thing that is true is that the God and Father of the Lord Jesus is to be praised forever. And he may be praised in my beating. He may be praised in my imprisonment. He may be praised in my enslavement. He may be praised in my prosperity and so on. He says, but the key thing is that we can't lose sight of. The whole reason for our existence is that the God and Father of the Lord Jesus would be praised. Now you see, if in order to achieve that, God must bring his people through the most difficult of days, if he must crush the church in America to achieve that, then fine, crush on. Because the reason for our existence is not that we would all be healthy, well,

0: Healthy and wise is not that Christianity would release us to a life of ease, but it is that God would be forever praised. Now, this is revolutionary, folks. This is absolutely revolutionary. This is completely upside down from where most of us live our lives. This is upside down from where most of us have decided Christianity is supposed to take us. Some of us are actually here this morning because we think that Christianity and God is a means to an end. And the end is our well-being. That God is a cosmic genie. That somewhere in here, there's one of those wee brass lamps. And if somebody, it's one of the ushers or somebody can give it to us, then we can take it home, rub the brass lamp's belly, produce the genie, and ask him for stuff. And apparently that's why he exists, so that we can get a lot of stuff, so that we can be successful in our business, so that illness will not come our way, so that all will be well with our families. Get a life! It's not true to the Bible and it's not true to human experience. Do you know how much pain and heartache is represented in the Christian community in these few pews in here alone? If that were the answer, we would be liars. We would be missing it. No, no. Through all the changing scenes of life, in sorrow and in joy, in pain and in plenty, in provision and in weakness, God's name is to be praised. Now, when I begin to get even the tiniest glimpse of that, it is a worldview which is revolutionary. Let me just summarize the three principles. Three clear points from this passage, and we'll just give them a moment or two to them. Took a long time introducing it. Number one, there is to be respect, says Paul, for all masters. All who are under the yoke of slavery should consider their masters worthy of full respect. Now, when you apply this to the contemporary environment, you're going back to your work tomorrow, and your area manager is not exactly the most congenial individual. The person who runs your little department in the lab is just horrendous. The principle applies. Obviously, it had a striking impact to the people in the Greco-Roman world, but it is no less dramatic in being applied today. Consider your masters worthy of respect. Now, this is simply an outworking of the New Testament principle of servanthood. Servanthood. The call of Christ is a call to enslavement. Make me a captive, Lord, we say, and then I shall be free. Force me to render up my sword, and I shall conqueror be. Jesus says, whoever wants to become great among you must be your servant. And whoever wants to be first must be the slave of all. Then he says, think about it. Even the Son of Man, talking about himself, didn't come to be served, but to serve and to give his life as a ransom for many. The same principle runs through the epistles. Paul in 1 Corinthians 9 and in verse 19 says, though I am free, I belong to no man. I make myself a slave to everyone to win as many as possible. So, respect for all the masters. Why? Because Christians are supposed to be, within the framework of their lives, respectful. And the express circumstance here of enslavement does not mean they are to do anything less. Now, the other aspect to it is this, the eschatological aspect, the not yet aspect. This is brought to bear upon the circumstances that these individuals face. Peter puts it like this in 2 Peter 3. He says, asking the question, since this whole world is passing away, what kinds of people ought we to be? Since the whole world is passing away, how then should we live? Now you see, here is another indication of what happens to a Christian when they get turned the right way up. Because contemporary worldviews do not believe that the world is passing away. The world is all we've got. They are the ones driving around the stickers that say that the earth does not belong to us, we belong to the earth. You cannot distinguish between the creator and his creation, that's pantheism. And since we are part of the creation, then you cannot distinguish us from the creator himself. Therefore, we are actually part of the creator. And therefore, I know that God said, I am that I am, and that he is. But since I am part of what he is, therefore I am that I am. So we have man as God. in charge of their own destiny. No, says the Bible, this world as we know it is passing away. Now, when you think about where you are today in relationship to the fact that it's passing away, it ought to change certain things. Do we really think that what we can grab and get and handle and hold is real? Is it right that he who dies with the most toys wins? Oh, contemporary culture says absolutely. This is all we've got. There's no tomorrow. Death ends it all. Therefore, get it now. The Bible says no. This world is passing away. And since the world is passing away, what kind of people ought you to be? Really good people. Really attractive people. Really honest people. And if you find yourself in circumstances that are less than best, then you are to display in that circumstance the fact that you view the world totally differently. We're not going to stay here. We're going home. And the way that I can endure my circumstance now as a slave is in light of the fact that one day I'm going to be a king. That although I may live as a slave, I'm actually a prince in God's house. That although I may be living in this worst little situation, in fact, in Christ, I've been raised to the heavenly places. And this world is not my home. I'm just a passing through. See, we don't sing this stuff very much. We don't sing stuff about heaven. There are hardly any songs about heaven at the moment. Why? Who needs heaven? Who wants heaven? Goodness gracious, this is fantastic. Don't move me from here. I'm having a great time. Then a telephone call from the doctor says the blood count wasn't what it should be. Hey, talk to me about heaven. Then the pink slip. Hey, we're going to heaven. Then the roof leaking. Don't worry, we're going to heaven. But as long as it's all plain sailing, this world is my home. And I'm not passing through. I'm going to stay here for as long as I can. I'm going to get as much as I can. And I'm going to place all my confidence in that. The lady who wrote a book called 9 Ways to Financial Success said this: when I finally managed to make more money than I could ever imagine, to wear a Rolex watch with my designer clothes, and vacation on my own private island, I found myself as miserable and empty as I could imagine. And I was forced to conclude that if money does not hold the key to happiness, then I have no idea where the key is to be found. See, she doesn't know what the Christian knows. And that's why, out of the experiences of slavery, even through the years, and I want to be careful in the saying of this, lest I misstate myself, but that is why out of the experience of slavery have come some of the most wonderful statements concerning an understanding of God and His providence, concerning the fact that even though my master may be an ogre, and even though I may be in the experience of deep injustice, and even though all of this needs to be put to rights, and I hope sooner rather than later, I'm going to take my children and I'm going to gather them around me. And I'm going to say as the grandmother in the hovel, hey, listen, kids, all God's children got shoes. And when we get to heaven, we're going to put on our shoes. I'm going to roam all over God's heaven. Don't you ever forget that. Now, I don't suggest for one moment that the expectation of heaven was to diminish the rightful concerns for the liberation necessary from brutal racism. All I'm saying is that those who experienced that and left a testimony behind were those who, in understanding the pain, the emptiness, the hatefulness, the wrongfulness of it all, left a legacy for the listening world which said, listen, we understand that this world is not our home and we're just passing through. And that's why, you see, slave masters were eventually brought down. That's why Newton eventually says amazing grace. Why? Because he has encountered not simply at the level of his peers, but he has encountered at the level of those whom he has brutalized the most amazing statements concerning God and his glory. Now, what were they doing? They were making the gospel of God our Savior attractive. Ugly is easy. Ugly's easy. I have ugliness down. I am ugly. I can be very ugly. My natural bent is ugliness. Attractiveness. That's going to take God. That's going to take the power of the Spirit. That's going to take a right kind of revolution. You're a pain in the neck to your boss? Cut it out. Cut it out. Why? So that you might get a rise? I don't care whether you get a rise. For the sake of the glory of Christ. That's the point he makes. Respect for all masters. Secondly, and I'll just mention this, no less respect for Christian masters. Those who have believing masters are not to show less respect for them because they are brothers. Now let me just give this to you in a way that you'll get immediately. You get pulled over by a policeman for doing 49 and a 35. And when he comes up to the car and you roll the window down, you recognize him as a Christian. And so you say to yourself, super, I'm in the clear. Beautiful, beautiful. And instead of saying, hello, Sergeant Wilkins, you say, hey, brother, nice morning, isn't it? And the policeman says, give me your license. And writes you up and sends you on your way. Why? Because our relationships within the body of Christ do not overturn civil jurisdiction. That would be corruption. And Christians are not supposed to be corrupt. They are supposed to uphold the rule of law. Therefore, if we deserve it, we should get it. And in the same way, he says, the slave might be tempted to expect special treatment from his master because he's a Christian. They go to the same church services together. They actually were sharing a hymn book the other night. And so he thinks, you know, maybe I won't have to strive as hard now. No, because the guy's a brother, because the woman is a sister, does not preclude the slave from submitting to discipline and earning his keep like his non-Christian counterparts. In fact, and this is the third thing with which I conclude, believing slaves should be the best. Believing slaves should be the best. Instead of despising or looking down on their masters, if they're non-Christian, they should serve them even better. If they're Christian, then they should make an all-out attempt to show that they're not going to allow their relationship to make them disrespectful or slack or careless. Because when a Christian employee is disrespectful, slack or careless, he or she supplies the unbelieving world with ammunition to criticize the church. When the Christian worker has the worst kind of attitude, coupled with the least amount of service, then they do a disservice to the name and the glory of God. The people say, you know, I saw your sticker, but you can stick your sticker. Because I am tired of picking up after you in this office. All of your files that you leave lying around, says the pagan, Mr. Christian, because you're going to your Bible study, you're going to get spiritual now and leave the secular world behind. Because of all of that stuff, I'm running around picking up your stuff. Or, you know what? I'm tired of covering for you for the first 25 minutes every morning here when Mr. X wants to know where you are. What are you doing? Says the pagan. Sticking more stickers on your car? I suggest you cut with the stickers and you start with promptness. You see, think about this. Time Magazine, Newsweek, and everything is waiting for us all to go out there and be the Christian right, you see. They all got us all earmarked for that. You know, we are lobbying for this, we are lobbying for that, and everything else. What they don't expect us to be is radical in our own immediate environment. Just transformed in the way we live our lives. You want to live for Jesus Christ this week? Let me tell you what to do. Let me give you words. Timeliness, cleanliness, kindliness, honesty, and zeal. You get it? Timeliness, cleanliness, kindliness, honesty, and zeal. See, walk the walk. The people are fed up with all this talk. Fed up with all this banner-waving claptrap. I'm fed up with it. But I tell you what, they will respond to you. When you're timely, kindly, clean, honest, and zealous. Oh, I envy you. You say, well, I envy you. You don't do anything. You just go up in a room somewhere. Well, Okay, fine, but I do envy you. I have worked before this. I've had some high-level jobs, you know. I was a butcher, at least a butcher's assistant. I couldn't say that I graduated, but some days I would like to go back there to that little blue van and the trips to the abattoir where I brought back the sheep's heads in the metal trays. And then I skinned them while they were still warm and took the eyes home to my mother as a gift. Anybody can buy flowers. Not everyone can come home with a couple of sheep's eyes, you know. But my boss was a big, burly Yorkshireman called Mr. Peg with a P. He used to say, "Hey, up, lad, get yourself up the road there and get it done. And get back down here and get it cleaned up." And I would scrub that thing, that butcher's block thing, with all the creases of all those chopping things that went in, with all that blood, with that big brush, with those bristles that bust your fingers for you. They were so sharp. And I liked getting that really clean. And I liked it when I delivered to the lady whose husband had had a stroke, and I liked the chance to have the little joke with the husband before I left. And I don't ever remember giving out tracts. And the only sign on the van said Peg's Butchers. But I discovered something that is foundational to the Bible. If you just walk the walk, you'll get a chance to talk the talk. But if you talk, but you don't walk, you will speak, and so will I, but no one will hear.
1: 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The Apostle Paul was somebody who clearly talked the talk and walked the walk. Have you ever wondered what his ministry journeys were like? 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You'll visit places you likely remember from Paul's writings, Ephesus, Corinth, and Malta. 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
2: 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Coming up next, we have Seculo.
3: We'll have some rain today, should taper off later on, though, and clearing up by afternoon. We have cold front moving through the area. We'll be in the mid-60s on our high temperatures, some clouds overnight and mid-40s, and then we could get a few showers on Saturday. Looks like a cloudy, cool day, about 60, sunny and mid-60s Sunday. I'm meteorologist Steve Hamilton on KPDQ.
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16: Welcome to Seculo. 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Another day, another update from Letitia James. This happened on the debate stage again. You may not have heard this in national coverage because, again, that's not necessarily something that's hitting all mainstream news. But, well, there are some moments that you need to see. Phone lines are open for you at 1-800-684-3110. We also have a major update. In the homeschooler who, you know, he's a graduate, wanted to become a paid firefighter after a couple of years of volunteer firefighting, become an EMT. You know that whole situation. They decided that being a homeschool graduate did not qualify him as having a legitimate high school diploma. Now, they reversed course. We got some movement in that, some great traction. However, there is another swerve we did not expect coming. But, of course, we have the greatest legal team on board. So the ACLJ is jumping right back in to support this student, all homeschoolers nationwide. We're going to get to that coming up in just a few moments. But, Will, let's break down what was going on in New York as the attorney generals were having a debate.
17: That's right. So this is between Letitia James and her opponent, who's a Republican in New York. And what we saw last night was someone who's relatively unknown and once again, probably is not going to win the election here. This is for the New York State Attorney General. It's pretty solidly for Letitia James, was bringing up points that we have seen from our FOIA discovery. And what did we see? We saw the individual point out things like what that whistleblower was saying. It comes at the time that we got all of this the same week as this debate. All of this is now public and in the public discourse the same week as there was a debate for this political position. So as we look at this and play this, I think this was probably the most pivotal moment, and it was kind of ironic at coming from Letitia James, knowing everything that she's being accused of by this whistleblower. This is bite four with her talking about how she needs to handle her office and what she does as attorney general.
18: Those comments demonstrate empathy. And what we need now more than ever in our body politics is more empathy. Politics stops at the door in my office.
17: So right there, one, she's running for a political position. This is
16: a wink and a nod at some point. You're going, okay, of all the things you've been accused for, to say politics stops at the door. If politics stops at the door of your house, I understand. I feel like that's more what we all try to say. Like, hey, when we go home, we put politics aside. Hopefully we're living our lives, being with our families. You're saying politics stops at the door of your politically elected position. And of course, you have been targeted specifically for what? Targeting someone for political motives exclusively.
17: Right. And once again, I think also the fact that she brings up and says what we need more in politics is empathy. There's a lot of ways you could take this. I don't think that she's had any empathy for the targets of her political prosecutions that we've seen over the last several years, as well as the fact of, I'm not so sure that that is the job of an attorney general, to be empathy. No, you are the top law enforcement officer. There are plenty of people that can have empathy in politics, but as the top law enforcement officer of the state, I kind of want to see you be a little harsh on crime.
16: Yeah, that's right, Will. Phone lines are open if you want to be harsh on crime. 1-800-684-3110. Hey, I did want to say, work of the ACLJ continues. You're going to hear about this really coming up in about two segments, where I talk about more about that homeschool situation. The ACLJ is involved. Individual cases, sure. These individual cases, they have consequences that affect everyone. So as we start to wrap up this week, I want you to support the work of the ACLJ by going to ACLJ.org today. And when you do that, you can look at all the incredible free content. Nothing we do is behind a paywall, but that is only because people donate and support. So sure, our content will remain free, but it's only free because you decided, hey, I want to make sure this content is widely available to anyone who may access it. And that is because you donate. And right now is a great time to do it. You can become an ACLJ champion if you'd like as well. It's someone that gives monthly. Just go to ACLJ.org right now. You scan that QR code you see on the screen, and you can become an ACLJ champion. When I get back, though, look, it's just me and Will for this hour. So we wrap up the week, and I want to hear from you. Phone lines are open at 1-800-684-3110. Give me a call right now. Lines are open.
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16: Welcome back to Seculo. Look, a lot of you are watching it right now, and I'd love to hear from you at 1-800-684-3110. Just going through my notes here, because this was a fiery debate with Letitia James versus, again, this is a partisan, if you will, be debate. These are Republicans and Democrats running, so you may go, hey, how does the Republican fare in a debate? Clearly, they had to have the debate, so that is interesting that this debate even happened. Can a Republican actually pull off being the job of attorney general? Looks probably unlikely in today's New York, I'm sorry, that could happen. But you know what? Put her best foot forward and gave at least a reason to question why you would elect someone with so much political baggage. And I think that's mainly what we're talking about here. Not just the legal side of it, but even just the political baggage that comes with Letitia James. The fact that your attorney general is a household name across the country is not necessarily always a good thing if you're the attorney general of a state.
17: Right. And once again, we have attorneys general on this broadcast from time to time that, that because you watch the Seculo broadcast, you may know more about them, like J.B. McCuskey.
16: Well, yeah, he's like a friend.
17: The odds of you knowing just off the top of your head the attorney general of a state other than your own are very low, unless you are a very political nerd and get down into the nuance of every state race, which many people here at the ACLJ do. We follow these things.
16: It's important. Calling you all nerds.
17: No. Just the people that work here. Not the viewers. Right. So, but once again, you're talking about Letitia James. She made a household name for herself because she ran on getting President Trump 4 years ago. And that was her entire MO.
16: And had some success in it.
17: Right.
16: Not success, but had success in making it not pleasant.
17: Well, the civil fraud case, she got a conviction. I mean, yeah. Now it got overturned because what did she seek? $500 million. And this is the same person we played in the last segment that said, politics stops at the door of my office, which is just hysterical and laughable. But I want to play this bite too, because as we saw from the whistleblower's letter that we obtained, as well as the back and forth, with him in the office of Letitia James. He was an assistant attorney general in the state, New York, their attorney general's office. And he was saying the only thing she cares about is politics. She doesn't care about Medicare fraud. She doesn't care about homeless shelter fraud. She doesn't care about the rise in anti-Semitism and the violent crime that's happening in our state. The only thing that Letitia James cares about are politically expedient prosecutions that are easy for her to boost her name and to get reelected. Those are his words.
16: And I think this question that you're going to play here, it's an interesting one because it's not necessarily a gotcha question. It's one, though, to just see like kind of what you know.
17: Right.
16: Do you know about your state? Do you really know where you're coming from?
17: Well, and once again, you think that if you hold this position currently, there is some pride and prestige that goes along with it.
16: Do a little digging.
17: You want to know a little bit what's come before you so you can know, one, mistakes to avoid, things of that nature. But this is where the moderator asked Letitia James to name just a past attorney general she admires. So if you know one that was like in your same party, you could just throw that name out there. All it takes. Here's how this goes down by 12.
0: Ms. James, name a past New York attorney general that you admire.
1: TikTok.
3: Only admires herself.
1: No. We admire others. I admire all of the past attorney generals because okay. It's a difficult job and you've got Let's to stand up. Mm.
3: Dennis Bacco, at a time when New York State needed it, we had another former federal prosecutor become attorney general and bring law and order to the state.
17: Once again, now the opponent is clearly, it's an uphill battle for the opponent who's Ms. Kamata Reddy, who is there trying to unseat the incumbent in a state that's going to vote very blue. That's an uphill battle. No one is thinking that, oh, she won it the debate. Now she's going to win the office. But even there, she was ready. Why? Because she knows the history of the law enforcement. She's a former prosecutor herself. She used someone that was a very skillful debate tactic to compare herself to in that.
16: It was the last Republican to hold that position.
17: Right.
16: And again, has been nearly 30 years.
17: Exactly. So yeah, skillful debate move, was obviously prepared for this debate. Letitia James, it was painful. And if you're watching on YouTube or Rumble or Salem News Channel, you got to see how painful you, if you're listening on radio, you heard the silence, which was bad enough, but you saw her like squirming. And the moderator even goes, TikTok. That shows how poorly prepared for this she was. And that's what is the concern, I think, with even this whistleblower. Is she can't even show up to debate. Yeah. Is she showing up for the people of New York with an easy question? And what's her answer at the end, which also could be politically dire, of saying,
16: Everybody.
17: No one ever did a bad job. It's such a tough office to be in. I mean, that can get you in trouble because historically, you got some bad apples in any political position.
16: I feel like in the state of New York, right. There's probably been a few controversial figures
17: that may be on the payroll of some organizations. I don't know.
16: Yeah, you know, you never know. It's also 101 in terms of debating is knowing how to answer a question even when you don't know the answer to the question. You can always swerve it, come up with something. That is pretty interesting that you couldn't even come up with that. You don't want those big gaps, those big silences. Sure, it's human nature to have that, but if you're trained at all, if you're ever trained to doing interviews, you're trained to doing anything like this in media, you know how to at least pivot, to move things in a direction. So if you don't know and you can't, maybe you're having just sort of a moment, a brain lapse moment where you can't come up with in the second who another attorney general is that you liked. Again, it's an insane thing that someone running for attorney general wouldn't know that. But maybe you can't. There's easy ways to swerve it.
17: Well, could she also not have thought who she replaced? Like, just one step before. She couldn't even get there. But once again, this is what we're looking at. And this is also why the work that we've been doing here at the ACLJ is so important. This is the political side. This is just them running for office. But we are still going to hold these offices accountable. That is why we did file that FOIA request. And we were able to get from the state attorney general's office, from her office, all of these records. And what are they saying? Hey, December 4th, you're going to get more. So when you know where to go and you know what to ask for, you can then show the public, you can hold sunshine to what is happening in these government offices. And it may be the New York State Attorney General's office that may not affect you. You can't, most of you can't go vote in this election. And that's fine. So maybe why are you even talking about it? Because state attorneys general are important. They do have a lot of authority and a lot of power to even fight back against the federal government. And that's what we've seen positive things from people like J.B. McCuskey in West Virginia that we work with and are able to move things forward or put a block on things that are detrimental to our constitutional framework that comes out of either the federal government or other states. But then when you have someone in this powerful law enforcement position in a state like New York, that is a very powerful state, has a lot of resources, and they decide to use that office instead to do something beneficial for the country and for their own citizens, like, you know, enforce the law. What are they doing? They're doing political prosecutions. They're trying to find any way possible. Now, she isn't running this time on, I'm going to get Trump, because that's what she won on the first time. But you can tell by what this whistleblower said that that work isn't over. She is still, according to the whistleblower, alleging that the only cases that he sees that they're really pursuing are the political ones, the ones that are going to score points, going after things like Truth Social, going after companies that got federal U.S. Department of Justice approved mergers. Go see if you can find anything there. Dig into that. It's the same thing she did to President Trump the first time when said, we think you overinflated your value and therefore you got a loan. Meanwhile, the bank said, no, he repaid his loan. There was no issue there. There was no victim here.
16: There was no victim
17: and
16: of that
17: still
16: crime.
17: Went even, for a $500 million judgment.
16: Remember, and that all that did was really just stop up the president from having to be able to get other things done. And all the issues that would come up was all politically motivated. The idea was to stop him from winning re-election. I think in many ways, I think your Democrat voters who don't like President Trump in New York should look for the fact that she may be one of the reasons he won the general election. Because all of the stuff that she put him through was so politically targeted and politically motivated that most people saw right through it and they realized that could be them. That you could have someone who just politically motivated decided to target you. And if that happens, you kind of riled up a base. You remember that arrest moment, the mugshot moment, kind of became a legend. It kind of became a rallying cry to change what was going on. So somewhat, this person, Letitia James, is running for attorney general once again in New York, is partially to blame for President Trump if you're on that other side. So maybe this Republican candidate can show a little bit of that. Now, I don't think, again, it's going to win you over too many voters, but it's a thought.
17: That's right. And once again, this was a debate for office. There's also other debates that happened around the country last night that you may not have seen. I mean, there's ones in Iowa for governor. There was a very important one in Michigan for the Senate seat. And where the favorite candidate of the Democrat Socialist, El Sayed, had some interesting question dodging that took place there. And we'll get to that later in this broadcast.
16: We are going to get to it. And we also, again, are going to give you an update on that homeschooler graduate. Wants to be a firefighter. Very well qualified. You know what happened. But now we got a big update. We're going to get to that in the next segment. Some phone lines are open for you. Actually, I'll be honest with you. We got a ton of people watching right now, and all our phone lines are open. So give me a call. Be on the air today. Do us a favor. It's just me and Will today. 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We'll be back in just a minute.
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4: Foundations of Freedom, a look at America's founding principles and the leaders who shaped our nation.
5: Ronald Reagan believed freedom was more than a political system or a set of laws. In 1988, he said, "Freedom describes the God-given condition of the human soul." For Reagan, liberty was not something government created. It was something government was called to respect and to protect. That idea sits at the heart of the American experiment. Our rights do not come from rulers, institutions, or political majorities. They belong to us by nature and by God. And when we understand freedom that way, our responsibility becomes clearer. Government may protect liberty. Laws may preserve it, but neither can give us what was never theirs to grant. Freedom begins with the recognition that human dignity and liberty come before government, not from it.
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6: Welcome back to Secular. Phone lines are open. I want to hear from you. 1-800-684-3110. I want to pivot just a little bit. We're going to keep talking about the Letitia James and the Attorney General debate. It was wild. There were some great comments. We're going to play some more of those clips as we go forward. But the ACLJ team, as I said, is really motivated to help people, individuals throughout this country. Because when we help these individuals, especially at no cost, it ends up helping everyone. And if you're a homeschooler or maybe a grandparent of a homeschooler, a parent of a homeschooler, I am. I'm a parent of a homeschooler and also a former homeschooler myself. You may get to a situation where a state, a city, decides they don't like homeschoolers because they know there's some connotations to it. Usually it doesn't have to do with their academic excellence. No, of course not. Usually it has to do with the fact that often they are religious. Often they have a different set of moral standards. And in this situation, you had a person who was not only well qualified for a position to be a paid firefighter, wanted to be a career firefighter, something that we should be praising. Someone who, again, already for multiple years had been a qualified EMT, certified EMT, had been doing that for a job, won rookie of the year as firefighter. And then when he went to go apply for that position, it said high school diploma. He said, sure, I went to high school. They said, no. We meant an accredited high school, which we consider right now in this moment, homeschooling not to be accredited form of education here in our state. Now, we went really hard on this. I have to say, this was because someone like you tagged me in a post and said, Logan, the ACLJ needs to get involved in this, and we did. So first, I want to say thank you. I've gotten some even new ones, and I've passed stuff along to our legal counsel throughout the last few weeks as you all have been tagging me, and I appreciate that. Keep it coming. Doesn't bother me at all. Because the stories like this, we can sometimes get handled very quickly. However, the fallout is sometimes larger. So you had a situation where the city then, the actual people, not the government, said, enough of this. You have put us now as a national disgrace. You have brought national news. You've brought the ACLJ to our front door. Enough with this. So they went and they changed the rule. They said, you know what? We're going to get rid of that qualification, which they had already added in after the fact. So remember, they changed it to accredit it after they denied him quickly. They're like, oh, no one will ever notice. They changed it back, made some new adjustments. Homeschoolers are now allowed to be paid firefighters in the area. We thought, okay, part one win. He still didn't have a job, still wasn't able to qualify here. And hey, we need to make sure we're protecting homeschoolers nationwide. So we decided we're going to take this even further. However, in the meantime, they decided, you know what? We're going to reopen that job position. We're going to reopen the job applications for that position. Now with our new standard, and we thought, great, the new standard, of course, is that homeschoolers qualify. However, there's another swerve, as there always is.
17: That's right. And unfortunately for them, but fortunately for our client, we've had to send another letter going out today to the city of Fremont. Fremont, Nebraska.
6: Make sure to clarify, because some people say, well, Fremont, California, of course, California.
17: No, it's not, Fremont, Nebraska.
6: Nebraska.
17: And here's what happened. They got caught, tried to make it look like they fixed the problem, and then they moved the goalpost. So now this position that is opened up that Andrew can apply for is not just the entry-level position, because he had not been a paid firefighter previously, just volunteer firefighter, so he would still be in this pool of entry-level firefighter position. But they expanded the pool of applicants. So now up to 2 years of experience firefighters are eligible for this position. And those individuals that would make this lateral move can be exempted from some of the testing, like the written exam, et cetera, if they want to apply for this position. So it's not as though they got caught, they fixed it at the city level, they still tried to say, nah, we don't really think there was a problem here, but fine, we'll change the written ordinance, et cetera. And then they repost the job, and now this job, they make it harder for someone like Andrew to compete for, because they expand the pool of applicants. To me, and I'm not the attorney here, but our attorneys that are sending this letter, they're the ones that are getting to the bottom of this, and they're going to continue. But this seems like a pattern is developing where, we didn't want the homeschooler the first time, so we just changed the rule and said homeschoolers can't do it. Now that we got caught and we had to change our rules and go through all of this embarrassment, now we're going to make it harder for the homeschooler to get the job because we're going to open it up to more people, a broader pool of people that maybe want to come work for this fine city of Fremont, Nebraska, and say, look, it's not just an entry-level position now. Now, if you have experience of being a paid firefighter, you can come and make this lateral move to this job. This isn't okay. That's why we're sending this letter today, and they have a deadline here that I'm going to turn to say that they have to respond and show how they're going to remedy this. Because this isn't okay. They have no later than October 16th, 2026, to tell us whether or not they're going to agree to the relief that we request, which is to fully restore his opportunity to compete for this position. Now, we know that they may or may not be having some internal discussion. We're going to see if they can get to the right place just through this action. If not, They're just begging for a federal lawsuit from the ACLJ to represent our client, Andrew Coates.
16: That's right. Today we are, again, it's going to be sending that demand letter on behalf of Andrew Coates. Again, was denied a chance to apply for the position first because he was homeschooled. And again, not a homeschooler. We're not talking about someone under 18. This is someone who's a graduate, multiple years, in his 20s.
17: Doesn't this also, sound so, elementary school childish of, you had friends that went to the public school and you're homeschooled and they're like, Oh, well, you don't go to real school. Yeah. You don't go to real school, Andrew. My goodness. It's as ridiculous that adults are acting this way.
16: That's right. But the ACLJ team has taken action, and we are going to be supporting Andrew all the way. And that is only because, again, people like you support. As we wrap up this first half hour, no, we have a second half hour coming up. If you don't get it on your local station, if you're just listening to us, maybe on terrestrial radio, like I know a lot of you still do, we have a full television-style broadcast live every day, 12 to 1 p.m. Eastern time, that we run this show. Maybe you're listening to it later on. 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And, of course, on YouTube, Facebook, Rumble, you can always see us. You can interact with us in a chat. It's a great way to do it. But you can support the work of the ACLJ, as I encourage you to do, by going to ACLJ.org. Again, if you want to become a champion, that's someone who gives monthly. It's vital to our success to build that baseline. I would love for you to do it today as we wrap up this week. Whether the ACLJ team is fighting for a homeschool graduate in Nebraska or fighting for the lives of those in Pakistan, the ACLJ team is worldwide, and it's only because people like you support. 100% of the finances that come in here to pay for our legal team, pay for our media team, all of it is because you donate, whether that is people who give on a $5 level, a $50 level, $500, whatever it may be. Know that it all goes in, and the mass majority of people, because you may look at it and go, look, we're not having enough money to make a difference here. The mass majority of the people who donate to keep this all going give somewhere between $25 and $75 once, or maybe once in every few months, or once a year. So not everyone becomes a champion and gives on a regular ongoing basis. Actually, a very, very small percentage. We say it's kind of an elite club. Under 20,000, I believe, do that. And they do it at levels, again, starting at $5. So again, that's a great baseline for us, but the ACLJ budget is significantly higher than that, because I want, when Andrew needs help, to be able to jump in, not have to charge him, but for him to have the greatest legal team he can have. I want, when you're watching this show, to go, wow, that production was great. Wow, they got great commentators, great hosts, great phone screeners even. I want that to always be the case here at the ACLJ and production crew as well. They all kind of looked at me like, why are you only giving love to the phone screeners? Phone lines are open, though, so be kind to them. 1-800-684-3110. We'll be back in just a minute. This is our short break, under a minute. Be right back with more on Seculo.
2: 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We have Jack Hibbs coming up next in Real Life Radio. 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Anthem Edition. He is who he is. He was who he was. And Scotty Inman. 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

0: And so I really would encourage you to get a copy of this book. He answers so many of our questions. For many of us who study the Bible, Bible prophecy naturally generates questions, and we might even feel kind of left out in a particular area. I bet with all of your knowledge of Bible prophecy, there's still a hole somewhere. And this book is going to help you as he walks you through how to study Bible prophecy for yourself. Remember, Dr. Tim LaHaye is the one that brought you the remarkable Left Behind series, among many other books. He is simple. He is foundational. You're not going to hear anything strange or odd. Tim LaHaye, How to Study Bible Prophecy for Yourself.
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2: On today's edition of Real Life Radio, Pastor Jack continues with his series now called The Book of Ephesians and a message titled Our Great Redemption, Part 1. Ephesians is a letter the Apostle Paul wrote to the Church of Ephesus, showing every believer who they really are in Christ. And here Paul reminds us that we've been bought back, redeemed, and fully forgiven through the blood of Jesus Christ. You see, God didn't just make us and then leave us to wander through this life alone and without purpose. He brings us back when we're lost, ransomed us from sin and from death, and canceled every debt we've ever owed. It is the good news that saves us and sustains us. So today, Pastor Jack teaches that sin no longer has power over us. Through Christ, we have everything we need to let go of those things that trouble us or trip us up. And because we've been set free, we are free to forgive others. Now with his message called Our Great Redemption, Part 1, here's pastor and Bible teacher Jack Hibbs.
0: Let's keep going here quickly. It says, in him we have redemption through his blood, the forgiveness. Not only should you underline the word redemption, but underline the word forgiveness. And just what does this mean? Well, obviously, it's the forgiveness of sins. By the way, this forgiveness of sins, the word sin right here is paratoma, and it means a side slip, a slipping up, a lapse, or a deviation from the course. Doesn't it sound gentle? A lapse or a deviation from the course. That doesn't sound so bad, does it? Well, it also says the unintentional error. Okay, that sounds still pretty gentle. And it means the willful transgression, an offense, a trespass. You know what a trespass is? You cross a line. The sign says, don't cross this line. And a trespasser goes, looks around left or the right, reads the sign, and crosses right over the fence. He gets shot with salt in his rear end. And then wants to sue the landowner, you know, for getting, you know, how it goes. He's a trespasser. He's lucky he didn't die. Sin is not only the unintentional crossing of the line. Hey, maybe the fence got knocked down and you went into somebody's private land. You've sinned. You've unintentionally erred. You didn't mean to, but you've sinned nonetheless. You're still breaking the guy's property line. That's not only sin, but so is the willful transgression and trespass to say, hey, I know this is somebody's private land. I'm going on it anyway. That's sin. We have forgiveness of our sins. The Bible says that all have sinned and come short of the glory of God. And I don't know what it is, but I'm getting addicted to watching the news at night, watching all these guys lie to me. It's kind of... And you can go, I got it. You know, you just hit that one key and it goes to 247. 742. 247. 4-7-2-4-7-7-4-2. And it's great. Do it real quick. And they're going, and they're just up, up, it's the only way you can understand what they're saying. They're all lying. It'd be great if they're standing there. This is what I'm going to do. And their nose starts to grow and it turns into a tree and a bird land, you know, like Pinocchio's thing. And, but it's just, it's a lie. And yet, listen, it's always been a lie. And you're going to have to vote for the guy that lies the less. Because the Bible says every man's a liar. And the Bible says we've all sinned. We all need forgiveness. And by how fast the clock is going,

0: tonight. Maybe we should just stay on this point right here and we'll end. Do you guys remember in the book of Numbers, the children of Israel were complaining and moaning and grumbling, and then they're just cruising along out there in the wilderness, and then they turn on Moses. And they start chewing on him. And God, it's amazing. God and Moses, they were never in the same mood on the same day. Because one day, Monday, God says, "Stand, Moses, scoot over. I'm going to kill every one of them." And Moses says, "Don't do it, don't do it." Then Tuesday, Moses says, "God, get out of my way. I'm going to kill every one of them." And God says, "Now, Moses, calm down, calm down." It's a great thing. They were never thinking the same thing on the same day. So they're chewing on Moses, complaining and whining. And God says, "Moses, look out." And it says that God sent fiery snakes, serpents, to bite the people and to start killing them because of disobedience. So then God says, "You know what? Put a molten bronze brass serpent on a pole and raise it up in the air. And tell the people that if they look at the brazen serpent on a pole," that's where the medical, by the way, the medical institution got their sign for healing. "A snake on a pole. Moses, tell them, if they look at the pole with the snake on the pole," the brass snake, brass stands for judgment in the scriptures. Snake, sin, Satan. "Look on it and they'll be made whole. They'll be healed from the snake bites if they just look. So tell them, okay, everybody look at the snake on the pole. You'll be made whole. Look." And they looked and they got healed. And some didn't look and they died. Can you imagine? "Look and you'll be made whole." "Ah, it's stupid. Just look at it. You'll be made better. Look at the people around you. That's a stupid idea." You know, there's snakes hanging on his leg. Symbol of sin, venom going through the body, sin sick. "Just look at the snake on the pole. That's the stupidest thing I've ever heard." And the guy croaks, he dies. What a dummy. They could have been forgiven. Colossians chapter 2, verse 11 says, "And you..." I don't know if it's verse 11, but it's Colossians 2. "And you, being dead in your trespasses and in the uncircumcision of your flesh, he has made alive together with him." Oh man, that's good. "Having forgiven you all your trespasses, having wiped out the handwriting," listen, "of requirements that was against us, which was contrary to us. And he has taken them out of the way, having nailed them to the cross." I'm going to read that one more time. "Having forgiven you all trespasses, having wiped out the handwriting of requirements that were contrary to us." Every time you and I sinned before we came to Christ, somewhere in heaven, a record. Up, there he goes again. Another thing was written down. Every time you and I blew, up, there he goes. And when we came to Christ, because what he did 2,000 years ago on the cross, a gigantic heavenly eraser went and wiped it clean. Jesus took all of our wrong and took it to the cross and dealt with it there. Isn't that incredible? I had a chance today to speak to some chiropractic students at the LA Chiropractic School during their lunch break. Christians on campus type thing. And just talking to those guys, it began to just get in my heart again about the incredible gospel we have. It's free. And we're to receive it. He's done it all. All of our sin and nailed it to his cross. Of course, this word forgiveness means to be pardoned from judgment, to be granted forgiveness, to be set at liberty. I'm going to say something here that might be kind of interesting to you, so I want you to listen carefully and jot this down if you would. Tonight, the world is in need of forgiveness, positionally. They're alienated from God. That is the world tonight. Understand? They're separated from God. They need redemption. They need forgiveness because they are positionally alienated from God. The world is going to hell tonight, the Bible says. They need forgiveness. They need to look to Christ and be forgiven. But what about the Christian? Well, if the world is alienated from God tonight and they need forgiveness, and Romans 3:23 says that all have sinned, that's true, and they need His salvation, that's true. Well, what about the Christian tonight? What about us? We are in need of forgiveness practically. That is communally. I don't want to confuse you, and this is very important. The world tonight is lost and needs their position changed so that they stand before God holy in Christ. You with me? You and I have already done that. We're believers. That's not going to be undone. But we need forgiveness in our lives for communal purposes. We need forgiveness to keep our relationship with one another and with the Lord open. Very important.
1: 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And now, let's get back to today's message. Once again, here's Pastor Jack.
0: You know 1 John 1:9, where it says, if we confess our sins, he's talking to Christians. He's not talking to non-Christians. If we confess our sins, he's faithful and just to forgive us our sins and to cleanse us from all unrighteousness. If we say that we have not sinned, we make him a liar and his word's not in us. So none of you are perfect if you're thinking that tonight. We've all sinned, but we need to confess that sin. Isaiah 59:1, you know it. It says, behold, the hand of the Lord is not short that it cannot save, nor is his ear heavy that he cannot hear. But your sins have separated you from your God. Your sins have hidden his face from you so that he will not hear you. Verse 2. Why don't you grab your Bible real quick and go to Matthew 18. Where does forgiveness come in the life of the Christian? Doesn't the Bible say that if we do not forgive our brothers, neither will God forgive you? Well, what does that mean? Does that mean you can lose your salvation? No, we're talking about the Christian having the need of forgiveness. And it is communal. You can hold something against a Christian, and you being a Christian, and you're not going to lose your salvation over that, but God won't speak to you again. You will sever communication with Him. You might even spend the rest of your Christian days in a stunted way if this is not dealt with. Matthew 18, look at verse 21. And Jesus said, if you want to be perfect, go sell. Wait a minute. Did I give you the right verse? Where am I? 18. Sorry. 18. Matthew 18, beginning at verse 21. Then Peter came to him and said, Lord, how often shall my brother sin against me and I shall forgive him? Up to 7 times. Pretty impressed, huh, Lord? 7 times? And Jesus said to him, I do not say to you up to 7 times, but up to 70 times 7. That is an amazing thing just of itself. In other words, not 490, but infinitely. Therefore, the kingdom of heaven is like a certain king who wanted to settle accounts with his servants. And when he had begun to settle the accounts, one was brought to him who owed him 10,000 talents. But as he was not able to pay, his master commanded that he be sold, and his wife and children and all that he had, and that payment be made. The servant therefore fell down before him, saying, Master, have patience with me, and I will pay you all. Then the master of the servant was moved with compassion and released him of the debt and forgave him the debt. But that servant went out and found one of his fellow servants who owed him 100 bucks or denarii and laid his hands on him and took him by the throat, saying, pay me what you owe. So his fellow servant fell down at his feet and begged him, saying, have patience with me and I will pay you all. And he would not, but he went and threw him into prison till he should pay the debt. So when his fellow servants saw what had been done, they were very grieved and came and told their master all that had been done. Then his master, after he had called him, said to him, "You wicked servant, I forgave you all the debt because you begged me. Should you not also have compassion on your fellow servant, just as I had pity on you?" And his master was angry and delivered him to the torturers until he should pay all that was due to him. So my heavenly Father also will do to you if each of you from his heart does not forgive his brother his trespasses. He's talking to believers. You don't forgive somebody and you're going to suffer from it. You don't lose your salvation because you won't forgive somebody. You're going to mess up your Christian walk if you don't forgive somebody. You'll be bitter, angry. Your heart will be callous and cold. But let me say this and we'll end right here tonight. Whenever forgiveness is extended by anyone, including God, it is a law that shall not be broken. Whenever forgiveness is extended by you, by me, or by God, someone must pay. Have you been forgiven a debt? Someone paid. Have you filed bankruptcy? You've been forgiven a debt. But somebody paid. You may not have paid, but somebody did. For God to have forgiven us, He had to pay. Is that fair? If somebody wrongs me, God expects me as a Christian to forgive that guy, even if he hates my guts. Still, God demands of me, a Christian, to issue to him forgiveness for my own spiritual growth. But if I'm going to give him forgiveness or give her forgiveness, I have to pay. The sinner always goes free. God has established it that way. The one who is sinned against always pays the price. If a wife has been unfaithful to a husband and she winds up coming back home, who pays? In a Christian setting, the husband pays. He issues forgiveness in every day of his life. He will wake up daily and bear the cross daily to take that thing before the throne and to issue forgiveness, though the topic may never be discussed again. If a husband is unfaithful to a wife and he comes back home, who pays? The one who is sinned against always pays the price. And you might say, that's not fair. You know what? It's not fair. It's just the way it is. God, who is enthroned in yonder heaven, absolute innocence and perfection, was sinned against worse than you and I would have ever been sinned against. And He sent His Son to pay the price so we could go free. And that's not fair to Him. And so when the Lord says, you forgive, you cancel that debt, it's for your own good and mine. And what will keep us from enjoying that liberty, though it's costly, is pride and arrogance. We'll get into this more next week as we complete. Did I say we're going to go to verse 8? We will next week. Let's pray. Lord, we are forgiven based upon what Jesus has done. Thank you, Lord. Tonight, you may be here tonight and your heart is broken. You've been so wronged, you've been so robbed. You feel defiled, abused, violated. You've already started reaching for brick and mortar to build a wall around your heart. And you've decreed that you'll never love again, or you'll never trust that worker again or that boss again. And you've even had the thoughts of vengeance. And even down deep inside, you would say, God, get them. And yet, they circled Jesus, blindfolded him, beat him around his head and face, pulled his beard out of his cheeks, and then several hours later, suspended between heaven and hell on a piece of wood, Jesus cries out, Father, forgive them, for they know not what they do. How dare we withhold forgiveness in light of Christ's example? Jesus, we confess tonight we can't do it on our own. We confess tonight, Lord, that we would much rather hang with Peter and pull out a knife and cut off somebody's ear. But Lord, teach us to do the Christ thing, the Jesus style, the Christian way. Father, I pray that tonight there are those who have been so wronged, and maybe they cannot settle the account physically any longer. Maybe that person's dead and gone, or has moved to the other side of the universe, and they can't contact them. But Lord, you'll make a way, even in the desert, to where that account can be settled, even tonight. And Father, help them to know, help us to know, to be reminded that when we seek your strength to issue forgiveness and it is done, we are the ones who are set free. We become a little bit more like our Lord and Savior. Maybe it's, Lord, in the life of a spouse or a family member tonight. And Lord, it's time. You've been saying it's time now to heal. It's time to make right. You need to right now just say, Jesus, my heart is hardened and it is cold, it's angry, and it is justified. But I don't want to live like this anymore. Take it from me and put your love in my heart for them, though I may hate them even now. Help me, Jesus. I can't do it myself. Set me free. Lord, we thank you that Jesus held no grudge against us. Thank you, Lord, that Jesus, who knew no sin, became sin for us that we might become the righteousness of God in him. Thank you for redemption and forgiveness through his blood. It's in Jesus' name we pray. Amen.
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4: 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We have Scott Gilchrist and Abide in the Word coming up next.
5: We'll have some rain today, should taper off later on, though, and clearing up by afternoon. We have cold front moving through the area. We'll be in the mid-60s on our high temperatures, some clouds overnight and mid-40s, and then we could get a few showers on Saturday. Looks like a cloudy, cool day, about 60, sunny and mid-60s Sunday. I'm meteorologist Steve Hamilton on KPDQ.
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1: In fact, our culture is swamped with slavery to sin and bondage, and it leads to eternal damnation. And Christ sets free. And as Christians, and you see it all through the New Testament, when we come to Christ, we're set free from the bondage, the tyrannical bondage to sin, and set free to be servants of Christ. Understand what the will of God is, Ephesians 5:17 says. And then he says, and now do the will of God from the heart. How are you and I to live, employ ourselves, both at work, at church, at play, whatever you do?
2: Welcome to Abide in the Word with Pastor Scott Gilchrist. Today we continue our study in the book of Colossians as Scott begins the message titled The Christian at Work. 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
1: Take your Bible and turn to Colossians 3. It is the Lord Christ whom you serve, our text tells us. Whatever you do, do your work heartily as unto the Lord. It's the Lord Christ whom you serve. And Colossians has kept this before us. Christ, he's the Alpha and the Omega. All things find their essence in our Creator. He's the image of the invisible God, the firstborn of all creation. In him, all things have been created, whether in heaven or on earth, visible and invisible. All things have been created through him and for him. And he's before all things. And in him, all things hold together. Enjoy. I'm looking forward to going outside. A day like today, I'd say, why don't we go out there and worship, you know? But it's going to be fun this summer to be out there under the sky. Yesterday, actually, a day like this, you know, and I went to an air show without leaving my back deck. I'm telling you, it was amazing what I was looking at as I looked up into the blue sky, and this hummingbird was just shooting up in the sky, straight up. And then he would dive and dart, and I could barely keep up with him with my eyes. And then he'd do it again. And he just put a show on for me. And I'd heard that that's their mating, you know, their courtship, the way the males show off. And if that's true, it looked to me like two of them. Like maybe there was a little competition going on. I don't know. But either way, it was fabulous. It was an athletic, you know, I love athletics. Don't you? I mean, we love to see things that you just go, how do they do that? He's 7'4" and he does that? Yeah. But this was an athletic event that I couldn't get over. And then, amazingly, the athletes came over and shook my hand. They didn't literally shake my hand, but they came right over to me and I shook. He's a long beak. And I thought, what kind of a wimp are you, Scott? The flowers don't even shake when the hummingbird zooms up. But I heard him humming, two of them. And I went, hi, guys. And here I am confessing my wimphood. But gradually I kind of got used to it. And I could hear the humming, you know. And I just thought, wow, what an amazing creator we have who designed so much for our enjoyment. And in Revelation, when we worship him, you know, we're going to say, for your good pleasure, you created these things. He wanted to. He wanted to. And so, you know, rain or shine, we can praise him. But it's great when you can get outside and just enjoy him. Colossians 3. Actually, we're going to get into chapter 4. And I have a little bit of melancholy. Leaving Psalm 34 to go to... No, actually, This has been a great chapter. We've been here a long time, really, because there's so much for us. But today we're going to look at verse 22 on down through chapter 4, verse 1. Lord, give us eyes to see your truth and to see you, Lord, we pray in Jesus' name. Amen. I'm going to read the bookends of the chapter, so glance up to verse 1. If then you've been raised up with Christ, keep seeking the things above, where Christ is, seated at the right hand of God. Set your mind on the things above, not on the things that are on earth. For you've died, and your life is hidden with Christ in God. When Christ, who is our life, is revealed, then you also will be revealed with him in glory. Slaves, verse 22, in all things, obey those who are your masters on earth, not with external service as those who merely please men, but with sincerity of heart, fearing the Lord. Whatever you do, do your work heartily, as for the Lord, rather than for men, knowing that from the Lord you will receive the reward of the inheritance. It is the Lord Christ whom you serve. For he who does wrong will receive the consequences of the wrong which he has done, and that without partiality. Masters, grant to your slaves justice and fairness, knowing that you too have a master in heaven. Now, if you're new with us, we're just moving through this letter, and it is a very... It's a great thing in the scripture when you have two accounts, and we've been noticing, and so we're going to do it again. We're going to let Ephesians 5 and 6, which parallel this Colossians 3. Paul wrote these two letters from the same prison cell at the same time with the same thoughts in mind. So we've got parallel texts, and we can let Ephesians inform Colossians and vice versa. So turn to Ephesians, just back a few pages toward the front. Ephesians 6, the parallel passage in his letter to the church at Ephesus. Verse 5, slaves, be obedient to those who are your masters, according to the flesh, with fear and trembling, in the sincerity of your heart, as to Christ. Not by way of eye service, as men pleasers, but as slaves of Christ, doing the will of God from the heart. With good will, render service as to the Lord and not to men, knowing that whatever good thing each one does, this he will receive back from the Lord, whether slave or free. And masters, do the same things to them and give up threatening, knowing that both their master and yours is in heaven, and there is no partiality with him. I titled this message, The Christian at Work, because thankfully we live in a culture and a world, really, where we don't have slaves and masters. The Christian at Work, both texts, Colossians and Ephesians, give us instruction in our employment. And I use that term, by the way, in its broadest sense. What are we employed in? What are we investing in? How are we spending our lives? And most of us spend a lot of time in our what we call our employment. So there's principles here for us at work. They expand out, however, both texts into universal truths. Whatever you do, do your work heartily as for the Lord rather than for men. It's the Lord Christ whom we serve. And so, in a sense, they speak of Christian living in a nutshell. We live to serve Him. The apostles happily used that term, slave or bondservant. The New American translates it, the NIV, servant, ESV, servant. We're servants of Christ. So I draw our attention to these universal statements. It's the Lord Christ, Colossians 3:24. It's the Lord Christ whom you serve. Or glance at verse 6 here in Ephesians 6. Doing the will of God from the heart. We're going to see some great universal principles for life. Because we're serving Christ. We're doing the will of God from the heart. In Ephesians, you have, well, I'll get to that in a minute. Before I jump into this, though, I want to just say that we're going to see principles on employees and employers, labor, management, you know, life in general. But before we do, I want to give a word about slavery. A brief word. We can't take the time to say all that we could and should say from the scripture. But slaves, masters, that jars our 21st ears, 21st century ears. It was a common part of the ancient world. Estimates vary, but in the Roman Empire of Paul's day, anywhere from 10 to 25% of the population were slaves. And world history, we are rightfully ashamed of the slavery that was practiced in our country, but world history is full of slavery. I hear people say, as if it was unique. No, any student of history knows slavery has been just part of world history, of a fallen world history, I might add. And it continues today. Sex slavery and human trafficking. And when Christ gets back, Revelation says, those who've traded in the souls, the bodies, and the souls of men are going to say, whoa, when He comes and sets things right. Might surprise you, though, to realize that Paul and the other apostles and even our Lord didn't address the evil institution of slavery. The Bible speaks of ultimate things and ultimate issues in life. Our ultimate problem is not institutional. It's internal. It's internal. And so in a wicked world, God is saying to you and me, speaking to us, how should we respond as individuals? And as individual sinners who've been saved by the grace of God as Christians, how should we respond? And it might surprise you to realize that He doesn't say slaves rebel. He says slaves obey. Now, let me explain that, but turn to Corinthians 7, 1 Corinthians 7. I want to just give just a little bit of background because I know it's something the word slave and master are there, and Paul was writing to people who were slaves and people who were in the role of masters, and there's been different levels of slavery, and I won't go into all the historic differences between the different institutions of slavery, but I'll just say this. He gives instruction to individuals. 1 Corinthians 7, verse 20. Let each man remain in that condition in which he was called. Were you called while a slave? Don't worry about it. But if you're able to become free, rather do that. For he who is called in the Lord while a slave is the Lord's freedman. Likewise, he who was called while free is Christ's slave. You were bought with a price. We don't own ourselves, Christian. We were purchased. We were bought with a price. Don't become slaves of men. Brethren, let each man remain with God in that condition in which he was called. Let me just say, verse 22 is key. Were you called to Christ as a slave? Then you're set free in Christ. Freedom. And were you a free man when you came to Christ? He goes on and says, you're now a slave of Christ. And he gets to the ultimate issue. And it really is the ultimate issue. And he says, now, however, verse 21, you glance at it. He says, remain in the condition you were in when you came to Christ. Don't even worry about it, he says. But if you can get your freedom, go for it. You know, if it comes up where you can. And so keep that in mind. Well, that's a principle that we'll talk about. But I don't want to be misunderstood when I say this. In a wicked world, we're, as individual Christians, he gives these instructions. But wherever the gospel has gone, it has undermined institutional slavery. Wherever the gospel really gets hold in a culture, slavery, child labor, the despicable view of women that false religion and secularism, by the way, always breeds. Those things melt away when the gospel captures individual hearts and then individual, and it spreads and the cultures are transformed. Hospitals, education. I mean, wherever the gospel has gone, you'll see. It's interesting just to think about in our own city, the names of the hospitals, for instance. The fruit of the gospel in a culture is very real. And Christianity hastened the collapse of the evil, God-defying, immoral Roman Empire and its slavery. The gospel, both in England and Europe and in America, brought liberation. Preachers proclaiming, Christian statesmen working, why the evil African slave trade that we all look back with shame, that collapsed too. And we can be very thankful for that. And I'll just say there's four underlying principles, it seems to me, before we move on here. Equality. In Christ, there's neither slave nor free. Love. This is how they'll know you're my followers, your love for one another. Justice. He calls for it here in both texts. Justice. And maybe the most significant one, brotherhood. Philemon, whole little book. Read it. Paul led slaves and masters to Christ. His whole thing was to bring people to the freedom that Christ brings, the real freedom. And so he led Philemon to Christ. And by the way, Philemon was part of this church at Colossae. And he led, glance back, go to Colossians now, and look at chapter 4. When he's bringing greetings, he mentions Epaphras, the pastor, and he said, I'm sending to you with this letter, and I'm sending it along with him, verse 9, with him Onesimus, who was a slave who'd come to Christ. Our faithful and beloved brother, who is one of your number. They'll inform you about the whole situation here. Well, Philemon was the master, and he was a vital part of the church at Colossae. And Paul wrote a one-page letter to him and said, I'm just sending Onesimus back to you. He was a runaway slave who'd escaped to Rome, and Paul had led him to Christ, and he's sending him back now, not as a slave, but as a brother. And he says, Onesimus, I'm tempted to just keep him here, because Onesimus supported Paul and was, or Philemon, I should say. And he says, you know, and I know you would do that, but he said, I want you to do it of your own free will. And he reminds him that he's now a brother in Christ, and he just lets the grace of God do its work. Read that one-page letter that's very instructive, but it speaks of how these things work. And before I leave that, let me just say this about slavery. There are worse slaveries than institutional slavery, even. And in fact, our culture is swamped with slavery to sin and bondage. And it leads to eternal damnation. And Christ sets free. And as Christians, and you see it all through the New Testament, when we come to Christ, we're set free from the bondage, the tyrannical bondage to sin, and set free to be servants of Christ. So keep those things in mind. Now, what I'm going to do is just start at verse 22, and we're going to work through this, both in Ephesians and Colossians. Ephesians and Colossians both are saying, as we've seen in these passages, be spirit-filled. Let the word of Christ richly dwell within you. Understand what the will of God is, Ephesians 5:17 says. And then he says, and now do the will of God from the heart. And I'm going to use employment, as I said, specifically, but also in its most broad sense, how are you and I to live, employ ourselves, spend ourselves? We use that term, don't we? Spending time, our talents, our treasures, we're entrusted with our lives. How are we using them? How are we employing them, both at work, at church, at play, whatever you do? Regarding this, let me just gather our thoughts in three ways. First of all, we serve Christ. Secondly, we serve Him heartily. Thirdly, we serve Him knowing that we will be rewarded.
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1: Whatever you do, do your work heartily. Literally, soul work. not just an external thing, but an internal thing. Notice verse 22, not with external service, literally eye service, ophthalmos serving. You can hear the word ophthalmology. You go to the eye doctor, the study of the eye. He says, don't do it with eye service. You know, the kind of person who, when the boss is around, because he's under the eye of the boss, he's seeking to please. And when he's not, he's not. No, he said, don't be that way. Do it with sincerity, genuineness, reality. The opposite of men-pleasing. We're here to please the Lord. We serve Him. As you recall that, it changes everything.
2: 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Pastor Scott will conclude the message titled, The Christian at Work. 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
0: 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And our next program is Grace to You with Dr. John MacArthur. 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
4: Ronald Reagan believed freedom was more than a political system or a set of laws. In 1988, he said, "Freedom describes the God-given condition of the human soul." For Reagan, liberty was not something government created. It was something government was called to respect and to protect. That idea sits at the heart of the American experiment. Our rights do not come from rulers, institutions, or political majorities. They belong to us by nature and by God. And when we understand freedom that way, our responsibility becomes clearer. Government may protect liberty. Laws may preserve it, but neither can give us what was never theirs to grant. Freedom begins with the recognition that human dignity and liberty come before government, not from it.
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2: 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From time to time, John MacArthur would set aside an evening service to answer questions from his congregation at Grace Community Church. And today, you'll get to listen in on one of those Q&A sessions. So stay here as John answers questions that perhaps you've had as you've studied God's Word. Here's the first question from a member of the congregation, and then you'll hear John's answer.
3: Now the

0: catechism, which is a series of teachings based upon the question and answer process. So we just encourage you to feel free to ask a question, and we'll do our best to speak right to the point. Keep your question short. Don't give us a big, long, drawn-out thing, or we'll never get everybody's questions answered.
1: The scripture I'd like to have explained, it's 1 Peter 3:21, the part where it says, and corresponding to that, baptism now saves you, not the removal of dirt from flesh, but the appeal to God for a good conscience.
0: Right. What that verse is saying is that Peter's just talked about, first we're talking about 1 Peter 3:18, Christ has once suffered for sins, the just for the unjust, they might bring us to God, and so forth. And it talks about there Christ's provision of salvation. And then it says that when his body was on the cross dead, his spirit was alive, not the Holy Spirit there in verse 18, but his spirit. And he went and preached to the spirits in prison. And I believe these were demon beings. And the word preach is not to preach the gospel, euangelizo, but keruso, to proclaim a triumph. I believe that when he was dying on the cross, this is a marvelous truth, when he was dying on the cross, it looked to hell and the demons like perhaps they had won the victory. And so at the very moment when his body was dead, during that period of time, his spirit was alive, it says in verse 18, and he went right down into the prison where the spirits are kept. And you want to know what spirits they were? Verse 20 says they were the ones disobedient during the time of Noah. And you remember in those days, the time of Noah, God sent the flood because the sons of God commingled with the daughters of men. So they were spirit beings who cohabitated with women, creating a sort of a Rosemary baby race of people, and God destroyed them all in the flood. So these are demon spirits. That's all you really need to know. He went into the place, proclaimed a triumph over the demon spirits, even in the midst of his death. And then it talks about the ark in which people were saved by water. The ark then becomes a symbol. And in verse 21, the like figure unto which even baptism doth also now save us. But it is not the putting away of the filth of the flesh. In other words, he is saying that as that ark was saved in water, so are we saved in water. But it is not external water. You see that? It's not the water that washes the flesh, the physical body. Not that at all. But it is that purification of the conscience. It is the purification of the conscience that he's really referring to. In other words, it's symbolic. As the ship was saved by the water, it floated on the water was its salvation. So we are saved by a certain kind of being in water. But it is not the water of the physical baptism. What water is it? Titus 3:5 tells us. Not by works of righteousness which we have done, but according to his mercy he saved us, here it comes, by the washing of regeneration. Okay? This verse in Peter argues against baptismal regeneration, but rather a washing of the heart through the working of God in forgiveness through Christ. Okay?
1: Hey, thank you.
0: Good question. Yes.
2: Hi, my name is Alan Gordon, and I just moved here from Florida, and before I moved, a lot of people said that if I came to this church, that they believe in election. And I don't understand it completely, and I'd like to get it cleared up, because so far what I do understand, it seems right.
0: Okay. Welcome. We're glad to have you from Florida. God bless you. Thanks for coming. Election. Well, this is easy. Let's see. In other words, what people always ask, and I'll frame the question for you, are we chosen to be saved or do we choose ourselves to be saved, right?
2: Right.
0: Did I come to Jesus Christ because I was irresistibly drawn by God and had nothing to do with it, or did I come to Christ because my heart said I want to come to Christ? And the answer is yes. Isn't that simple? Now, let me see if I can explain it to you simply, okay? The Bible teaches election. It uses that word many times. It says we are elect according to the foreknowledge of God. It says we were chosen in Him before the foundation of the world. It says our name

0: names are written in the Lamb's Book of Life from before the foundation of the world. It says, you have not chosen me, but I have chosen you and ordained you. In the book of Acts, it says that God said, I have much people in that city, people who weren't even saved yet, but he had his name on them to be saved. You cannot deny election. Ephesians 1, chosen in him before the foundation of the world. We know we are elect. So when you come to a passage on election, you preach it with all your heart. You just preach it. It's there. You can't argue with it. We're elect, chosen by God. Nobody ever came to Jesus Christ except the Father did what? Draw him. So we are saved because of God's predetermined love, and that's it. I mean, we are elect of God, and what a marvelous thing that is. And that's so important in the doctrine of security, because if he elects us, he's going to hold us, right? All right. So we teach that, and we preach that. And when you come across a passage on election, you just preach it fully and completely, because that's what the Bible teaches. But the Bible also teaches human volition. Jesus said, you will not come to me that you might have life. Jesus said, O Jerusalem, Jerusalem, how oft I would have gathered thee as a hen gathereth her brood, and you would not. In other words, Jesus on the one hand said, you can't come to me unless the Father draws you, and on the other hand, if you don't come, you're to be blamed. Now, in our minds, those seem like opposites, don't they? Paradoxes, unresolvable. And they really are. Over here, if you're saved, it's by God's election. And over here, if you're damned, it's your own choice. Now, let me tell you something. That shouldn't be a problem for you because of this. God's mind is greater than our mind, right? If I could understand everything, I'd be God. And if I was God, the world would really be in bad shape. But man loves to think he's God. He wants everything to fit into his mind. So what he does is take those kinds of things and try to find a truth in the middle that accommodates both, and in the end he destroys both. And so you come up with this thing where, well, you see, God looks down the road and he says, uh-huh, I see the way they're going. I know what's going to happen. Boy, they're going to go over there, and so I just won't elect them because I can see that. And so God becomes the victim of the things that men do. That isn't what the Bible teaches. If you deny election, you've denied something in the Bible. If you deny the choice of man, where it says, whosoever will, let him come, take of the water of life freely, Revelation 22. You can't deny either one. You leave them there, and if you try to harmonize them in the middle, you've destroyed both of them. See, just leave them there. You say, but I don't understand. That's good. You know what that proves? You're not God, and that makes us all very comfortable. And I'll tell you another thing. John Murray, the theologian in Westminster Seminary, says there is an apparent paradox in every biblical doctrine, every major biblical doctrine. For example, I'll ask you a simple question. Who wrote Romans? Who wrote Romans? Paul? God? Holy Spirit? Who? Did Paul write a verse, and then God write a verse, then Paul write a verse, and God write a verse? You say, was it all the Holy Spirit? Is every word in Romans from the mind of the Holy Spirit? Yes. Is every word in Romans from the mind of the Apostle Paul and his heart and his vocabulary? Yes. Who wrote it? Well, it's all God and it's all Paul. Well, how can it be all God and all Paul? Well, it can't be in our human thinking. That's paradoxical, but it is. See, whenever you try to reduce the truth of God down to the human brain, you're going to have some stuff left over. You understand that? And consequently, you've got to be able to allow for what we call divine tension. Just leave it there. Bible teaches election. Bible teaches human choice. Let it teach both. God understands how it all goes together. We don't. That's a matter of faith, isn't it? Don't come up with something in the middle. You destroy both. So people who want to say, oh, we can't believe in election because it messes us up on this end, are really doing what they have no right to do. They're saying we've got to reduce God to our own thinking processes and assume that he's going to do only the things that we can fully understand. And that's not so. Okay? Good.
1: Yeah, John, concerning last week's teaching on the illumination of the Spirit of the Scriptures, how do we understand that so many Spirit-filled and studious men come up with so many different doctrines about
0: everything? Yeah, that's a good question. Why is it that good men disagree, right? If it's the Spirit of God who's our teacher? Okay, let me tell you, and this is hard to clarify in a simple way, but look at this. We're all going to be wrong somewhere. Because we lack perfection. True? I know I have errors in my theology. I just don't know where they are. If I knew where they were, I'd change them. I'm working real hard, and I believe everything I say. I really do, and I preach it that way. Don't you get the idea that I really believe what I say? Now, I know that I'm imperfect, and so no one person is the repository of all divine truth. And I say that to say this, that all of us are made to some extent incapacitated because of our humanness. And so there will be times, for example, when we're working on a passage, when we're interpreting a passage, that it'll go into our permanent file and we've done less than adequate scholarship on that passage. And so that part of what we've done may not be truly representative of what that text teaches. So you're dealing, one, with the human element. Secondly, the reason there's disagreement is because of background and presuppositions. In other words, men are raised in a certain environment with certain definitions and parameters in life and certain presuppositions. The hardest thing in Bible study is to divorce yourself from all your presuppositions and take every text purely on its own merit. We tend to go into the text with all of our preconceived ideas and then fit this thing into the system that's already been developed, rather than to keep the system open enough to take what that thing says. Thirdly, I think there's a very important reason why good men don't agree, and that's because many good men don't really dig deep enough, and they're too superficial. And if they really were faithful to dig with great diligence, they'd find themselves coming together much more than they do. And that's important. The fourth reason that good men don't agree is because some texts are obscure and difficult to interpret. And since you can't really be utterly, absolutely dogmatic about them, there is room for latitude at that point. But the thing that is so wonderful in all of this is that those who represent the Word of God and who believe the Word of God and who teach the Word of God as the Word of God and love the Lord Jesus Christ will have differences, but they will inevitably be peripheral differences. The core of the main line of God's revealed truth will be there. See? And the differences will come through their background, through their scholarship, adequate or inadequate, through their presuppositions, through their diligence or lack of it, through the fact that this text doesn't have enough information for us to really know. But I think that good men basically agree right down the line. I stand in a historic context. I'm basically teaching you what has been the main line doctrine of the church since Jesus Christ. And I haven't deviated from that. Oh, there may be some passages where I'll go off a little bit here and there from somebody else's teaching, but the heart and soul of the message of the Word of God is intact. And the other reasons that I gave you will explain why those variations appear. Really, what we need to do is work harder and get rid of our preset presuppositions. That really helps. Yes.
2: I've never really understood the passage in Luke 5:36-39 about the new wine and the old bottles. So I'd like some explanation.
0: Thank you. Okay. Luke 5:36, he spoke also a parable to them. No man puts a piece of new garment on an old. If so, then both the new makes a tear, and the piece that was torn out of the new agreeth not with the old. No man puts new wine into old wineskins, else the new wine will burst the wineskins, be spilled, the wineskins perish. New wine must be put in new wineskins, and both are preserved, and so forth. Okay. What it's saying is, if you ladies know about this, you get an old piece of garment, you put a new patch in it, and it'll rip the old up, won't it? Can't put a new patch in an old garment. You get an old wineskin that's had wine in it for a long time. In those days, in that culture, we don't do things like that anymore. But what would happen is once it was emptied, it would sit and it would dry and crack. If you then poured liquid into it, what would happen? Well, it would leak. You have to have a new, supple, soft wineskin to handle that. And I think this is so important because now, I also did a tape on that, Tom, in Matthew 9, by the way, because his parallel is there. But what Jesus is saying is so vital. He says when he came into the world, he is saying, look, I am not here as an addendum to Judaism. I am not here to put some new wine in old wineskins. I am here with a new covenant. And I think he's representing his ministry not as something that in any way in the earth can fit into Pharisaic Judaism as it existed in the land of Israel. That's really what he's saying. There's no way that I can accommodate the system that is. And he was really calling men to come out totally from that self-righteous, legalistic, works-centered system that was Judaism. He wasn't accommodating himself to that in any way, shape, or form. What he brought was something new, and it had to come in a new package, didn't it? It couldn't be contained by that old self-righteous works system. That's the essence of what he's saying, I think, in that parable. Yes?
3: I have a question that's been racking my mind for a while. And that is, did the prayer of Moses on behalf of the people in Exodus 32 change the mind of an omniscient, sovereign, immutable God?
0: No. No, it didn't change his mind. What you have to understand in the scripture is that God relates to us in human terms, okay? In other words, when it says it repented God that he made man, did God really repent? No, but we understand that means that on the surface it appears as though God was sorry about something that he had done. He felt sorry that he even made man. What that means is that God is not ipso facto saying, I am sorry I made man, like he did something wrong, but he's relating to us in a human emotion that helps us identify with what God was feeling when he saw people turning their back on him. Okay? Now, when Moses prays to God on Israel's behalf or to spare the people, you know, if there's just a few righteous, Abraham did the same thing, you remember, in Sodom and Gomorrah. The same kind of thing. If you can just find a few, will you spare them, and so forth and so on. God is not changing his mind. God is not altering his behavior. God is not changing the plan. But from the human viewpoint, prayer appears to have that effect on God. And so God talks to us in those human terms so that we can perceive that can be understood that way. For example, the Bible says the eyes of the Lord run to and fro throughout the earth. Does God have eyes? No. But if it said God uses his glips to fricass, we don't know what that is. But if it says he uses his eyes to see, we perceive then that he is able to take in information. Or it says the arm of the Lord is not short and he can't heal, he doesn't have arm. It says his ear is not deaf, that he does not hear. In fact, it even says that he covers us with his feathers, and it doesn't mean that God is a chicken or a duck or whatever. But God reduces himself, and this is very important, it's what's called an anthropomorphism. That comes from two Greek words, anthropos, man, morphe, body, terms of the body of a man. God reveals himself to us in terms that are understood in human life so that we can perceive what is happening from the only vantage point that we could ever perceive it. And that's on human terms. So it is not to say that God changes his mind or alters his position or alters his view. It is to say that it appears that way from the human viewpoint. For example, in any time you pray, right? Let's say a sequence is going on and you pray and the Lord heals somebody. Did God change his mind? Would God have healed the person anyway? That's a very difficult question. Because the will of God ultimately was to heal the person, so whether you prayed or not, what would God have done? Healed the person, except for the fact that your praying was part of the process for God to heal the person. So that was in the plan too. Very difficult. Now you're trying to unscrew the unscrutable.
3: So when God told Moses that I will destroy these people, right, even if Moses had not prayed, God would not have destroyed the people?
0: No, because you can't say if he hadn't prayed, because he did pray. In other words, God is talking to Moses in human terms to draw him to pray for the people. That's part of the plan. God knew what he would do in the end. But again, God is reducing himself to a conversation perceivable to the human mind. It's the only way we can understand God. Okay? And it leaves some tough areas out there. But someday we'll know as we're known, right? Okay.
4: You're listening to Grace to You, the Bible teaching ministry of John MacArthur. Thanks for being with us. We broke from our regular schedule to air a special time of Bible questions and answers recorded at the church John led in Southern California for 56 years. And you know, friend, one of the benefits of a Q&A session like today's is that it shows just how comprehensive and thoroughly sufficient Scripture is. Yes, the Bible raises a lot of questions, but it also answers them. More important, it has the power to transform you and me. Here's what John had to say about that in our studio some years ago.
5: I enjoy the Q&A sessions, and I feel comfortable doing it because of the fact that all the answers are in the one book. So I might not be able to answer philosophical questions because I would have to be widely read to understand philosophy. But when it comes to biblical questions, having spent my life in the Bible, I know essentially what God's Word says about most people's questions. The point of writing the MacArthur Study Bible Notes was to put the answers in the Bible so that people don't need to ask the questions.
4: Right. They ask them anyway, though.
5: Well, they always want to go beyond what you give an answer in the notes in the MacArthur Study Bible, and that's fine as far as it goes, but that leads to other questions,
4: right.
5: And that's great. I love that as well. But a good place to start with all your questions, and if you're reading the Bible, you will have questions. A great place to start getting answers is with the copy of the MacArthur Study Bible. There are 25,000 footnotes on every single page explaining what you're reading in the scripture, giving you background, culture, geography, language. That all is part of getting to the meaning of the text, explaining hard to understand passages and all those kinds of things.
4: Yes, friend, the MacArthur Study Bible is an all-in-one spiritual library that can help you understand God's Word like never before. 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
7: With our cold front moving through today, some showers will be possible. We'll be in the mid-60s and partly cloudy for the overnight hours, mid-40s and some clouds. And then we have a slight chance of a shower on Saturday. Mix of sun and clouds, we're in the upper 50s. A lot nicer on Sunday, mid-60s and sunny. I'm meteorologist Steve Hamilton on KPDQ.
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12: Foundations of Freedom, a look at America's founding principles and the leaders who shaped our nation.
13: Ronald Reagan believed freedom was more than a political system or a set of laws. In 1988, he said, "Freedom describes the God-given condition of the human soul." For Reagan, liberty was not something government created. It was something government was called to respect and to protect. That idea sits at the heart of the American experiment. Our rights do not come from rulers, institutions, or political majorities. They belong to us by nature and by God. And when we understand freedom that way, our responsibility becomes clearer. Government may protect liberty, laws may preserve it, but neither can give us what was never theirs to grant. Freedom begins with the recognition that human dignity and liberty come before government, not from it.
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19: I start often by just asking open-ended questions of my kids, like, hey, do you know anybody in school that gets bullied? Or what's it like? How do kids treat each other, mistreat each other? Because it feels safe when you start out here, and it's not personal. So my kids might be afraid of opening up about what's going on in their hearts, but they'll tell about what's going on in everybody else's lives. And so I just start asking thoughtful questions, and as much as I'm trying to gain entrance into their heart, they're also watching and observing how I'm responding to them. And they're seeing, do mom and dad understand? Are they responding well? Is it safe to open up and share that I've experienced this? And so our responses really do matter, and that they're seeing compassion and understanding and care.
18: That's Julie Lowe, and she joins us today on Focus on the Family with Jim Daly. Thanks for being here. I'm John Fuller.
20: You know, John, bullying is one of those things every parent hopes their child never has to face. I mean, it happens sooner or later, and most kids will encounter that unkindness, exclusion, teasing, or even outright intimidation. I did, third grade. Mm-hmm. I know exactly when it happened and where and what school I was going to. The truth is, our children need more than those quick fixes. You know, it's not something you just say a little clip and then keep moving, because they're in a tough spot often. They need that wisdom and courage and the confidence to know that their values come from God and their identity comes from God. Here at Focus on the Family, we are here to help you navigate those difficult moments with grace and clarity, and equip you as a parent to help engage with your child to find solutions.
18: Mm-hmm. And Julie Lowe is our guest. As I said, she's a faculty member and licensed professional counselor at Christian Counseling and Educational Foundation. She's written a terrific children's book that helps your child and you understand bullying and how to handle it well. The title of the book is Gus Gets Badgered When You Meet a Bully.
20: Julie, welcome to Focus on the Family.
19: Thank you for having me.
20: This is a great kid's book, Gus Gets Badgered. What were you trying to accomplish here with the book?
19: Well, we know that bullying is a problem that happens often among young people, and unfortunately not just young people. We're seeing it across the board, right?
20: Why is it so prevalent? I mean, we're all talking about times that we were bullied.
19: Well, it always has been. I often say, though, with the emergence of technology and social media, it's 10 times worse, because it used to be you could walk away from the bullying. You would get on your bus and go home and get away from the bullying, right? It was the schoolyard bully or the in-school bully. But now, unfortunately, it follows with you wherever you go.
20: Yeah.
19: with the use of social media. And it's just a lot more difficult with the cyberbullying.
20: What ages is this book geared for?
19: So that's geared for elementary age.
20: Okay.
19: It's for a younger group. But it introduces the idea of how do you think about it? How do you help a child think about being bullied and how they should respond?
20: Tell us the story of how Gus gets badgered.
19: Yeah, so Gus is the main character. And in this series, it's forest animals who are often dealing with different issues. And this is the issue of bullying, where a new kid or new animal comes to town and begins picking on Gus. And Gus has to struggle with how to handle being mistreated.
20: Yeah. Is there a distinction between the what I would call the typical unkindnesses that kids can fling each other? You know, appearance is something that kids cling on to. When people look different, they'll say something out loud that when you hopefully become an adult, those things are kept to yourself typically. You may think it, but you don't speak it. Kids just say it.
19: Yeah.
20: So that can be an unkindness. What kind of line is there between that, what might be normal observation and growth of a child, and then crossing the line into bullying?
19: Yeah, that's the challenge, I think, all the time with parents and kids, especially when you use the language of bullying. Some kids can weaponize that, and they come across somebody who says something unkind, hurtful, or just immature and foolish, and they call it bullying, when perhaps it's just immaturity or an unkind moment, where I think of bullying as something where it's more targeted and habitual in nature. But for sure, there could be incidents of bullying as well.
20: You know, so often the bullying by the parent's observation can be kind of obscured, unseen. The child might not be talking about it. You just see behavioral change.
19: Yeah.
20: So for the parent, what are those things we need to be looking at to at least tip in and investigate?
19: When you start to notice a change in your child's behavior, right? When they're coming home from school and all of a sudden hating school or don't want to talk about it, or they're withdrawing, or you start seeing anxiety. So I'm always looking for, do my children have a change of behavior? And is all of a sudden it seemed like overnight they don't enjoy school or they don't want to participate or be involved? So you're looking for noticeable change often.
20: Yeah. You were a pastor's kid, and that brought some bullying, it sounds like, out of your own experience. Mm-hmm. In that context, what was it like for you? And then how can parents avoid the dismissive nature? I mean, I think a lot of dads, you know, maybe with our sons, will say, you know what? It's a tough world, kid. You got to get over it.
1: Deal with it.
20: Just, you know, throw a punch and run.
19: Yeah.
20: Or something. I mean, you know, I wouldn't say that, but I'm just saying this is what some dads might say. Right. Speak to that whole thing, the bullying situation you had, and then how do we not be so permissive or passive about it?
19: Sure. Yeah, I joke I was a PK. I was a pastor's kid briefly, but I was, for a longer period of time, a principal's kid. And I used to joke with my friends who are pastor's kids and say, you only got it one day a week. I got it 5 days a week. And it was sometimes just as a result of being connected to your parents in ministry, or they were angry at something your parents did and you would hear about it. And, you know, growing up, I don't know, I thought of it as bullying, but I think anybody would have called it that, or it was on occasion enough and it wasn't consistent enough, but it was for sure mistreatment. It was for sure being targeted for your family or somebody being angry at you. And being in ministry, there was almost this expectation that, yes, you're in ministry, this will happen to you. And to this day, being in ministry, I probably still think that way to some degree, which doesn't excuse it, but it's almost like you accept it as part of the struggle.
20: Your son was bullied. What happened with him?
19: Yeah, so he was in elementary school at the time in after school care, and a child that was actually known to be a bully to other kids just started picking on him that day. I'd never done it before, but walked up and knocked over some Legos. And so my son was upset. He got up, he went and told an adult, because we had taught them that if somebody's mistreating you or people around you, go tell an adult, and you keep telling adults until somebody listens. Keep pursuing help. And so he did that. In this moment, he went and he told an aide. I think the aide addressed it briefly and then just went on their way. So my son went about doing something else, and this boy followed him and, again, was knocking over what he was doing, was intentionally mistreating him. My son got up and went and told another adult, went to three adults, and it continued until eventually, I forget how, but they ended up in some kind of tussle, shoving match or hitting or something. Both ended up in the principal's office. And when he relived the story to me, I got a call from the principal, and it was totally out of character for him. And I'm not sure how most parents would respond to this, but we've completely supported him. He did everything we told him to do. We said, go keep telling adults. The adults didn't stop the behavior until he was defending himself. And we stood in front of the principal, who was gracious enough to also agree and say, we support our son. He did the right thing. He tried to get help. The adults did not intervene and help, and the behavior continued.
20: Yeah. Was there resolution?
19: There was. I don't think it happened again. And my son, thankfully, did not get punished. We didn't punish him. And it was this great teachable moment of saying, buddy, you did the right thing. And
20: that's a good thing. You know, Julie, again, you're a counselor for those that might just join us here. But the, you know, the one thing that I've seen with marriage counselors as we've sat here, you all sound so reasonable. You say, you know, the next time, Jim, you're talking to Jean, just say, honey, did you have a rough day? Because I'm feeling some emotion from you right now that I don't know where it's coming from. Now, we don't typically in the real world react like that. Right. If she says something and pushes my button, I go, okay, I can push another button. Yeah. That's going to be your button. Mm-hmm. And here we go. The same can be true in the parenting sphere here.
19: Yeah.
20: And that circumstance can push our buttons as parents to require us or command of us to react in a way that we now are acting like the child.
19: Yeah.
20: How do you coach a parent in this kind of difficult spot to be the adult and to really look for the right wins with that bullied child of yours?
19: Well, for sure. I mean, that brought up all kinds of emotions where I would have been the parent in the schoolyard losing it because I can't stand seeing people mistreated. You know, so we, even just being aware of our own triggers and the things that would get a rise out of us. But I'm also aware I want to model to my kids the right way to respond, that mistreatment will happen. That doesn't mean you just have to tolerate it. That wisdom says, how do you respond in any given moment to being mistreated, which means I better model it to my kids. And sometimes I think actually modeling I'm mad on their behalf isn't unhealthy either. The problem is I need to not sin in my anger. So to be angry for them and them to feel like mom and dad really care, they're for me, I think is a good thing. Mm-hmm.
1: This is Focus on the Family with Jim Daly, and our guest today is Julie Lowe, and she's got a book we're talking about. It's a great book, and the cover, I think, Julie, is really wonderful because you've got this sense of the bully is reveling in the fact that I've got the power, and here's poor Gus getting pushed around. The book is called Gus Gets Badgered, Good News for Little Hearts When You Meet a Bully. It's a terrific resource to go through with your child. 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And Julie, I love how you equipped your son. I'm not sure we ever did anything quite like that. How do we help our kids stand up and be assertive for their safety and well-being and kind of share their voice without being aggressive?
19: Well, as a parent, one of my first thoughts is I want to raise my children to know right from wrong, good from evil, wise from unwise, which means I'm always role-playing, I'm always teaching them. So before they end up in the bullying position or being bullied or being tempted to be the bully, we're role-playing. We're teaching them to observe the world around them and people, and when they're mistreated or they're interacting with their own siblings, which is where the bullying can start, right? Yes. Or the mistreatment. So there's so many lost opportunities we have in not teaching our kids to say, how does love respond? How does wisdom respond? When is it right and good to stand up to somebody? When, as a bystander, should you intervene? When, as a bystander, should you get help because it's too serious for you to intervene? And as you can imagine, that takes a lot of role playing. That's not just a, let me give you a 30-minute devotional on how to do this and then expect you to remember it for the next 15 years of your life. I think that's what Deuteronomy 6 says, where we're teaching our kids, whether they're sitting at the dining room table or walking along the way, whether we're having a meal or in the car, that we're using teachable moments to teach them.
1: Yeah, this is an ongoing conversation, right? Not a once and done.
19: Right.
1: Yeah.
20: You know, Julie, one of the most damaging effects of being bullied, I think, is that loss of identity that's potentially there, especially in Christian families. We're trying to encourage them that their identity comes from Christ, etc., which are all healthy things to actually buttress them in a culture that is constantly attacking identity, right? Yeah, yeah. So that's important. How do we teach our young children that they're made in the image of God, yeah, that he sees them, that he has a plan for their life? All those things are building that identity. But that bullying can really go after them. Like, no, but God doesn't see me. Why did he let me get picked on today? Why did that boy attack me today, right?
19: Yeah.
20: And you can start to kind of doubt those things as a little child, like, where's my protection? So how can parents use scripture, reinforce those things? Even if bad things happen, God still sees you. He'll give you a way through. Yeah. And, you know, how do you speak to your child to give them that kind of balance between the real world and the spiritual dimensions of what they face?
19: Yeah, I think it's twofold. So one is, I hope my children always see compassion from me when they are being mistreated, that I don't just respond with, oh, just deal with it, or you're okay, brush it off.
20: Right.
19: That they actually hear me say, I'm so sorry that happened, that was wrong. That I'm affirming what was wrong about it and why it wasn't kind and gracious. I think the other thing is that they're seeing in scripture stories like Joseph, when you're mistreated and when you're harmed over and over again, that God is still in the midst of that, that he's up to something, and God can take even the evil in your life and do something good with it. And so what I'm doing is I'm not just affirming that what happened is wrong and leaving it there. I'm pointing them to a God that is not going to waste anything in their life. And I'm pointing them to scripture where story after story shows flawed, fallible human beings who are mistreated, but God also used them. And God often uses the weak, the unassuming, those who have speech impediments, those who are least expected. And to even instill that when we have a child with a vision disability, and to be able to say, God specializes in using the people we least expect to use in scripture. So take heart. God's up to something good in your life.
20: That's a great way to buttress a person's sense of worth. is that God sees you no matter what the impediment.
19: Yeah.
20: And he will use you if you yield to him and ask him to be part of your life, yeah, right?
19: We as adults need that.
20: We do. You know, one thing I did, which I thought was good, I'll get your grade on this, but with my boys when they were in elementary school, I would regularly, not every day, but regularly kind of drip irrigate into them. Mm-hmm. You know, at recess, if you see somebody by themselves, go play with them. If you see somebody eating lunch by themselves, go be with them, especially if that child is not well accepted by everybody else. Mm-hmm. Be different. Go and make a friend.
19: Yeah.
20: They did that a couple of times that I know of, and that was good. But they also had the other expression of laughing at somebody who spilled a drink or mm-hmm. something, you know. So that's normal behavior.
19: Right.
20: But in addition to doing something like that, what are some other ideas that you might have to help equip a child to look for somebody who they can buttress, they can lift up?
19: Well, it's that whole idea that love moves towards, right? We don't just remain passive. And that's what I love about what you said. We try to teach our kids so that when you see somebody hurting, just don't say, I'm not going to hurt them, or I feel bad, or I'm going to stay out of it. Be willing to proactively move towards being protective or offering even just words of encouragement. Like to go up to somebody afterwards and say, oh, I'm sorry they did that. I really appreciate what you said. Or yeah. I thought what you said was smart. You're saying something to affirm. And then the wisdom to know, when do I need to go get an adult to say, this kid's yeah. hurting and they need an adult to help them.
20: Yeah. You know, one of the experiences, and I had this when I was bullied in third grade, I had a sixth grader who was chasing me home every day and threatening to beat me up. And I was smart enough. I didn't want to be beat up. Yeah. I knew that much. My only saving grace is I was faster than him so I could outrun him on the way home. But it went on for like a couple of weeks and I was stressful, you know, because I'm thinking this kid's going to pummel me, right? Mm-hmm. And he was much bigger. He was three grades older than me. And but I didn't share it with anybody, except later in that 2 week period, I remember talking to my sister about it, who was 14, and she came to my rescue. And I think my question is this: why do we, even as children, why do we try to hide what's happening? Are we embarrassed by the fact that we're being targeted by a bully?
19: I think it's a shame that maybe, like you said, identity, maybe I am deserving, maybe I am not worth this. So to admit that somebody's doing this admits something is defective about myself.
20: Wow,
19: we see that online all the time. Mm. I mean, just to take it up a notch, you see teenagers who are being extorted online.
20: Yeah.
19: And
20: some taking their own life.
19: Some taking their own life. And they never tell anybody why. If one adult or one parent or one person had said, your life is worth it more than this extortion or whatever's happening or the cyberbullying, your life is worth it. And I think because we don't have these kind of conversations with young people, they're left to their own devices. They're left to their own perspectives. And if they feel like they are deserving of it, that nobody loves them, then they're on their own trying to figure out what to do. And it never ends well for them.
20: And again, the parent has to find a way to draw that out.
19: Right.
20: If you notice behavioral changes, they're not wanting to eat dinner with the family, whatever it might be, you got to go investigate.
19: Well, this is where, as a parent, I take responsibility. Say, I don't even wait to see changes, that I want to proactively prepare my kids. And to even say, I mean, I hope my kids would never send inappropriate texts or a photo they shouldn't send. But to proactively say, hey, guys, if you are ever to do this, I hope you won't. But if you were, just know that there's nothing we can't forgive you of. There's nothing we can't work through. Your life is more important than whether you get caught up in something and somebody tries to use it against you. We love you. Anything's workable.
20: Yeah, that's so,
19: and that
20: so
19: message
20: good.
19: Is so important.
20: And so
19: kids.
20: True. Julie, in the book, Gus's dad writes a note. And this is another brilliant thing you can do. I think communicating, especially when that elementary school child can read, you know, fourth, fifth, sixth grade, it's a powerful reminder of identity and worth. How can parents intentionally speak truth into their children's lives so that they can feel secure? What do you put in the note, for example? How would you write that note? We need a paragraph.
19: Yeah. Or in today's language, it would be texting our kids, right?
20: Yeah, of course.
19: Might not be writing a note.
20: Although a handwritten note is pretty cool.
19: It is pretty cool.
20: I wrote a journal for both of my boys, and they love it now.
19: That's wonderful.
20: That they're in their 20s.
19: Yeah, they're memories. And it's looking back and seeing how my parents thought about me, how they affirmed me. They were for me. And you can do that in tons of different ways. But there's something about our kids regularly hearing your life has meaning. You mm-hmm. are worthwhile. You are loved. And that ultimately, I want to point my kids to their creator who loves them. Because if not, it's good that my kids know that mom is for me. But a 13-year-old doesn't often feel encouraged when they're being bullied and picked on by school, that you go home and say, well, mom loves you. I'm just exchanging one human's acceptance or rejection for another human's acceptance and rejection. So ultimately, I want to say you have worth and value because of who God made you. Yeah. And that we're finding creative ways to do that in our words, in our speech, in our writing.
20: You know, it's so critical to do this. It's something we mentioned in Truth Rising, a documentary that we did on the culture. But it's applicable at every age. And one of the powerful statements in that film was a British baroness who said, the Western civilization, the differentiator, was the Western civilization captured that idea that we're made in God's image. Mm-hmm. So now, all of a sudden, with child labor laws, the oppression of women, that began to lift. It didn't lift in a moment. It took time mm-hmm. for the Western culture to really embrace those themes and lift everybody up from what wasn't there, that we could exploit people. It's the same concept yeah. with this, right? It's yeah. that same kind of idea that we have to find ways for our children in age-appropriate ways to get that message across.
19: Right. And you
20: that
19: don't,
20: you matter.
19: And you don't want to wait until they're being mistreated. You right. want that to happen well before they're being mistreated. So there's that foundation to help them go through the hard times.
20: You know, Julie, I'm thinking of the mom that's so stressed out. She's got a lot on her plate, and so does dad, you know. And you almost have to have a checklist of all the things I have to say today to help my child. And then on the other hand, some of it, it'll come naturally. Just go with your heart. How do you do the things to remind yourself as a parent? You want to be responsible. You want to regularly, not every day, to where the kid tunes it out, mm-hmm. but to be intentional about saying, God sees you today. Look at that sunset. Yeah. I think he made that for you. Yeah. I mean, things that really drive their heart toward a relationship with Christ.
19: We get caught up in the tyranny of the urgent, don't we? And we forget the more meaningful, that sustenance doesn't equal nourishment. Like, you can have fast food, but that's not a sustenance. It's not nourishment. And too often in our relationships, that's true as well. We can have sustenance, like, did you do your homework? How was your day? Fine. Did you have a good day? What are you doing now? And instead of saying, tell me about yourself. Tell me what ninth grade boys are going through. Tell me what fourth grade girls are going through. How are you doing? And we're speaking life, nourishing words into our kids' lives and even into our marriages, right? It's an important thing you're bringing up, that I'm intentional about looking for those moments.
20: Yeah, which is so good. All right, for that parent who says, wow, you guys are alerting me to something I've not been paying attention to, and I think my child might be bullied. Are being bullied right now. What are some things that that parent can do today mm-hmm. to engage their child age appropriately, elementary school, in that conversation? How do you get that started?
19: I start often by just asking open-ended questions of my kids, like, hey, do you know anybody in school that gets bullied? Or what's it like? How do kids treat each other, mistreat each other? Because mm-hmm. it feels safe when you start out here and it's not personal. So my kids might be afraid of opening up about what's going on in their hearts, but they'll tell about what's going on in everybody else's lives. And so I just start asking thoughtful questions. And as much as I'm trying to gain entrance into their heart, they're also watching and observing how I'm responding to them. And they're seeing, do mom and dad understand? Are they responding well? Is it safe to open up and share that I've experienced this? And so our responses really do matter, and that they're seeing compassion and understanding and care for yeah, our kids.
20: So important. And let me turn to you, our listener. I hope you know Focus on the Family is here for you. As you're raising the next generation, we're here to help. We can answer your questions, offer trusted guidance, and walk with you through the parenting journey. That's our goal. That's our ministry. One helpful resource we'd love to share with you is 7 Traits of Effective Parenting Assessment. It's free. It's an online quiz. It'll give you an idea of your strengths and some of the areas you might want to improve in. It just takes a few minutes to complete, and it's very helpful. So take it today. We also have Julie's terrific book for kids, Gus Gets Badgered When You Meet a Bully. And we're going to bundle that with a small booklet to help you as a parent. It's called Helping Your Child with a Bully, Learning to Respond Wisely. You know, the great thing about children's books is you can take a topic like this and read the story with your child to start conversations, ask questions, and hear their heart. And when you give a gift of any amount, we'll send you the bundle as our way of saying thank you for supporting the ministry of Focus on the Family. Let me share this note from Pam, who wrote in to tell us this. I'm so grateful for the work Focus on the Family does to strengthen families, support our country, and advance God's kingdom. From marriage resources to Adventures in Odyssey, your ministry was a constant encouragement in our home growing up, and later helped my husband and me build a strong foundation for our own marriage as we prepared to get engaged. As we now hope to start a family of our own, I'm thankful that the same trusted ministry that shaped my life will one day bless my children as well.
1: Well, that's wonderful to hear.
20: It is. I mean, it actually tears me up. 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

0: Moving into the second part of the hour during the midday show, it is Chris. 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
1: With the rising intensity of spiritual warfare, is it any wonder that temptation seems to be lurking around every corner? 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
2: And friends, we are talking about spiritual warfare as we deal with this brand new book called The Battle for Your Soul. I must confess that many times when I hear spiritual warfare, there's kind of like a superstition that goes with it, like there's a demon behind everything that happens. The Bible doesn't present it that way. The Bible is very clear about what we do when tempted, what we do when we're under depression, how we deal with life according to God's word. And we're trying to stay focused on that and not get off on any rabbit trails along the way, but just keep our mind straight. This is what God says. This is what this means, and this is what it means to you. We'll get to our lesson in just a moment, but first, let me tell you that we are featuring during this month as our special gift a copy of the book, The Battle for Your Soul, 240 pages, helping you to learn how to stand strong in temptation. In this book, you will identify the enemy's strategies without becoming obsessed with them. You'll rest in assurance of your eternal victory, and

Early Huffman backed his 2006 Toyota Tundra out of a parking space at the Amtrak station in Santa Barbara. He accidentally hit a white 2010 Honda Civic. He said, "I couldn't have been going more than a single mile per hour. I hit the Honda near the leading edge of the right door and maybe a bit into the fender. It left more than a scuff, but slightly. So I faced a dilemma. Should I leave a note for the Honda's owner confessing the accident, giving my name and phone number, or should I just drive away? The temptation to skedaddle was overwhelming. My insurance was already expensive, and besides, probably the owner wouldn't even notice the new dent in his car. In the battle for our souls, these are the kinds of temptations that come to us suddenly without warning. And in this case, I need to tell you that John yielded to his conscience and wrote a note. Later, the Honda's owner called him and they had a civil chat, and the person never filed an insurance claim, so John was true to his conscience, but he never took a hit to his insurance policy. He wrote about this in a book that he wrote called Road and Track, and he called the article "Tempted by Evil, One Stupid Accident and Moral Disengagement." And I thought, we live in a time of moral disengagement. And that's a sinister battlefield for your soul and for mine. At its core, the war we face concerns our desires, our decisions, and our direction. It's a matter of what we love, what we choose, and what we are becoming. Unfortunately, as someone has said, most people want to be delivered from temptation, but they would also like to keep it in touch. The Christian has the world, the flesh, and the devil that we have to deal with every day, but it's the devil who tempts us. And I want to talk to you today about temptation. And before I go any further, let me say that temptation is not a sin. The Lord Jesus was tempted intensely in the wilderness. Temptation is not a sin. Yielding to temptation is a sin. But temptation itself does not qualify for sin. The devil is actually called the tempter in two different places in the Bible. And as he roars about like a lion seeking to devour us, I'm sure he's passed your way more than once as he has mine. And probably not so long ago, perhaps even this very day. Satan has brainwashed large segments of people to live however they like without shame or guilt. For them, wrong is right, and right is wrong. And as Christians, that can never be true for us, because our goal is to please God. Temptation is Satan's magnet pulling us off course. It's not anything new. The battle of temptation goes all the way back to the Garden of Eden, where Satan tempted Eve, and continues when David numbers his people because Satan tempted him to do it. Ananias sinned because Satan filled his heart. Paul was afraid the devil would tempt some in the city of Corinth because of their lack of self-control. And Satan even sought to tempt the Lord Jesus, I mentioned already, without any success in doing so. So from Eden to Corinth to our own neighborhoods and our own time, Satan's strategies really haven't changed much. Someone said Satan has not had a new idea since the Garden of Eden. He continues to tempt in the very same way. In New Testament days, the city of Corinth was one of the most decadent spots in the Roman Empire. When the Apostle Paul preached the gospel there, many people trusted Christ as their Savior, and some were saved out of very deep corruption. Their lifestyle before they became Christians was pretty wicked. Imagine that the Apostle Paul received a letter one day from a young, newly converted man. This man was surprised that he still felt evil desires. His yearning for sin wasn't expunged by his conversion. He wanted to serve Christ with all of his heart, but he was plagued by temptation, and he wrote a letter to Paul asking, "What do I do?" Now, I can't prove that such a letter was ever written, but the concern was certainly prevalent in the hearts of many Corinthian believers. The answer Paul would give is summarized in just one verse from his first letter to the Corinthians. This is not a verse unknown to many of you,

0: But perhaps we can draw some meaning from it today in these moments we have together. 1 Corinthians 10:13 says this, "No temptation has overtaken you except such as is common to man. But God is faithful, who will not allow you to be tempted beyond what you are able, but with the temptation will make the way of escape that you may be able to bear it." This single verse tells us three major things about temptation. Number one, you will face it. That's what the scripture says. It says there is no temptation that is not common to man. In other words, if you're being tempted and you think you're being picked on, you're not. You're just being human. It is human to be tempted. Everybody gets tempted. Maybe you were tempted on the way to church today or even sitting in the pew. You are tempted. The New Living Translation says it this way, "The temptation in your life are no different from what others experience." Now, Paul is not saying because of this that we should just take it for granted. We're all tempted, so don't worry about it. He's not saying that at all. What he is saying is that it is universal, and we should remember that everybody goes through it. So, you know, I'm never sure if my messages are appropriate for everybody in church, but today this message is for everyone because the Bible says everyone at one time or another is tempted. John White wrote these words. He said, "You will be tempted. The kinds of temptations may change. Candies for kids, sensuality for the young, riches for the middle-aged, and power for the aging. The evil one can ring changes with greater skill than any advertising agency. You will be tempted continuously. Therefore, temptation itself need not dismay you. It was your Savior's lot. He was tempted, and you will be too." These words are words of reassurance. Whatever you're going through, whatever temptation you're facing these days, you're not the only person to walk that road. You're in good company. Temptation will be around till we get to heaven. You'll never get to the place in your Christian life where you say, "Oh, finally, I won't be tempted anymore." Each brush with it is a skirmish in the overall war Satan is waging against you. In each incident, your soul will be strengthened by resistance or weakened by failure. The Living Bible translates 1 Corinthians 10:13 like this, "But remember this, the wrong desires that come into your heart aren't anything new and different. Many others have faced exactly the same problems before you." So put it down in your notes. When it comes to temptation, you will face it. Don't think you're not going to face it, that you're going to get past it, that somehow you're going to escape it. Nobody escapes temptation. Can I get a witness? Everybody gets tempted. Here's the second thing. God will limit it. Your temptation will be limited by God. Paul says, "But God is faithful, who will not allow you to be tempted beyond what you are able." The way I see it, the more mature we become in Christ, the greater the temptations are. The founder of the seminary that I attended was Lewis Sperry Schaeffer. He was a godly man who understood this principle. In one of his books he wrote, "It has been well said that spiritual believers are honored with warfare in the frontline trenches. There the fiercest pressure of the enemy is felt." You may think, if I get closer to God, I won't be tempted. No, as you get closer to God and begin to be more valuable to the cause of Christ, temptation will increase. So you better learn how to deal with it. You better learn the reality of it. Remember this, God never tempts us to evil. Satan tempts us to evil. But when God allows temptation to come our way, in this passage of Scripture, he makes a promise that's quite surprising. He says he will limit its intensity to what we can bear. He knows our limitations, and he never allows us to be tempted, the Scripture says this, beyond what we can bear. And he is present to help us. The Apostle Paul tells us that he will deliver us from temptation. God delivers us, he has delivered us, and he will deliver us, according to 2 Corinthians 1:10. You might think that we would be better off without temptation. I think that on occasion. But when temptation comes, it serves a purpose. We need these tests because they help us demonstrate our love for Christ. One pastor that I read a lot said, if you don't have any tests, you can't have any testimonies. In school, you take a test occasionally to prove what you've learned. Without tests, there would be no real measure of growth and little motivation to study or grow wiser in the subject. And the Christian life is the same way. Without the occasional test, how would we measure our growth in Christ? When we are tempted to do wrong and still choose to obey Christ, it shows us that our faith in Him is growing. If you hear someone say, I was overcome by temptation and it was more than I could withstand, don't believe him. That's not what the Scripture says. The Scripture says there is no temptation that has taken you, but such as is common to man, and God is faithful, and He will not allow the temptation to be more than you can handle. And remember this, God is not merely regulating the circumstances, He's protecting the integrity of your soul. God cares about your soul, and He wants your soul to be pure so you can relate to Him. If you yield to temptation, you shrink the soul, you complicate the soul so that your relationship with God gets tarnished. And some of you know what that's like. David prayed on one occasion, God, restore to me the joy of my salvation. He didn't say, restore my salvation. He said, restore to me the joy of salvation. Temptation can steal the joy of your salvation. And some of you are shaking your heads because you know what I'm talking about. So when it comes to temptation, you will face it, but God will limit it. And the third thing is, you can beat it. You can be victorious over temptation. Now, let me extrapolate that a little bit. Paul would go on to tell his young friend that God would give him a way to escape the temptation. And it says here, God is faithful, who will not allow you to be tempted beyond what you are able, but with the temptation will make the way of escape that you may be able to bear it. Whenever we are tempted, God has the end of that temptation in sight. The moment the test begins, the way out is already available. He doesn't wait to see how we're doing. He gives us a means of escape from that temptation at the very outset. It's interesting that the Greek word for escape had the connotation of a narrow passage out of a treacherous canyon. In other words, you might climb down into this canyon and find yourself trapped and you don't know how to get out. All of a sudden, you find a narrow way out. Paul says that if you see that path, don't walk past it. Don't ignore it, but take the way out. The escape God provides is more than a way out of a situation. It's a pathway to preserving the health and strength of your soul. God will always make a way. But let me say something about this. While this is very encouraging, it must not be taken for granted. Listen to me, and you know this to be true. In most situations, the way of escape will be just a fleeting thought. That thought will say something like, this is wrong, and you know it, and you shouldn't be doing this. The way of escape may only last for a moment, and if it isn't taken, it will be too late. Take the way of escape that God provides. And as you think back over the times you've been tempted, you know there's a moment, someplace in that temptation where you know you can make the right decision or the wrong one. If you yield to the temptation, you've made the wrong decision and you've walked past the way of escape. Now, every temptation is different and all temptations fall into certain categories. So what I would like to do at the end of my sermon is give you some practical things that I've learned over the years through the study of the Bible and through personal experience that will help you deal with temptation in your life. Because once again, we're all in the same boat. We all have temptation. Number one, recognize the possibility of it. You know, there are some people that think, oh, I'm a Christian. I don't get tempted. I'm not going to be. Listen to me. There's a verse in 1 Corinthians 10 right before the verse that we are studying. 1 Corinthians 10:13 says, you're going to be tempted. 1 Corinthians 10:12 says this, therefore, let him who thinks he stands take heed lest he fall. What that is saying is this, don't get arrogant and proud. Don't get cocky about your Christian life and say, well, I'm never going to get tempted. You know, temptation comes in certain ways and you can almost predict them. I like to say it this way. I love the ocean. And the ocean is a good picture of this. The height of the wave determines the valley that follows it. There's a big wave, and then there's the trough behind it. Temptation works that way. It often comes to us on the aftermath of some great accomplishment. For instance, Elijah faced his worst defeat right after his greatest victory. Peter made one of his worst mistakes immediately after he confessed Christ. David was at the height of his career when he fell into mortal sin. It is interesting how that works. I one time visited Mont Blanc, and at the end of my tour there, I was introduced to the cemetery that's below the mountain. And I was told that in this cemetery, more than 50% of the people who are buried there lost their lives on the way down the mountain, not on their way up. Because when they would get to the top, they would get cocky about the fact they'd made it and careless on the way down and lose their footing and die. Men and women, that is the thing we deal with in life. We get to the place where we think we've had this great experience. When you have that great mountaintop experience, that's when you need to be careful. Because what follows the mountain is the valley, and you don't want to go there. So what you need to do, first of all, is understand a little bit about how temptation works and recognize the possibility of it in your life. Here's something most people would never think about. Request help before temptation happens. In the Bible, there are two verses that tell us that before you get tempted, you should pray about it. In the Lord's Prayer, here's what it says: "Do not lead us into temptation, but deliver us from the evil one." Did you ever pray that in the morning? "Lord, don't let me go into temptation today. Give me victory over temptation." And then in Matthew 26:41, it says, "Watch and pray, lest you enter into temptation. The spirit is willing, but the flesh is weak." You see, you have to be alert to the fact that temptation is real, that you are a definite candidate for it. And if you've had an experience of great victory, you could be in jeopardy. So be careful. Watch and pray. And the idea is to be alert. R.A. Torrey said that the reason why many people fail in battle is because they wait till the hour of battle. They don't do anything to prepare themselves. The reason why others succeed is because they have gained their victory on their knees before the battle came. So anticipate your battles, fight them on your knees before temptation comes, and you will have victory. I used to be a youth pastor centuries ago. And I used to talk to young people, and we would talk very plainly. And I remember saying to them on occasion, the place for you to make up your mind about what you think concerning premarital sex is not the back seat of an automobile. And that got their attention. That's an incredibly important step. Make up your mind ahead of time what you're going to do about the temptations that come your way. Determine your convictions before the conflict happens. Here's the third thing: resist the devil and he will flee from you. That's an interesting one. The Bible says you can make the devil run away. There are a lot of ways to see that happen. The best is to take into your hands the sword of the Spirit. The Bible says that when Jesus was tempted in the wilderness, he took the sword of the Spirit, which is the word of God. He was tempted three times, and three times he said, "It is written." And then he quoted from the book of Deuteronomy. Can you believe it? And Satan was defeated by three quotations from the Old Testament book of Deuteronomy, because the Lord Jesus Christ knew what to do. And at the end of that temptation, we are told, "And the devil departed from him." Resist the devil, and he will flee from you. Don't just give in. Fight back out loud. Learn verses that help you with the areas of temptation that are in your life, and quote them to the enemy. Use the sword of the Spirit, which is the word of God. Then, number four, retreat from certain kinds of temptation. Believers recognize that there's a lot of difference in the perils we face. There's a time to resist and a time to retreat. Sometimes we need to see the devil run, and sometimes we need to run from the devil. The Bible in the New Testament tells us to flee certain things, and two of those things were to flee. It says here, flee sexual immorality, 1 Corinthians, and flee youthful lust, 2 Timothy 2:22. Fleeing temptation may involve changing the channels you watch, changing the places you go, changing the friends you spend time with, or changing the websites you visit. In the Old Testament story of Joseph, we are told that when the temptation was severe and Potiphar's wife was trying to get him to submit to her seduction, he ran out of the house. And I used to say, because he was better off without his coat than without his character. She kept his coat and used it to get him thrown in jail, but he kept his character. How did he do it? He ran away from it. I think that's a very instructive thing, because there are some temptations you cannot stand up against. Some temptations you need to get away from. I remember someone saying that the best equipment you can have for dealing with temptation is the best pair of Adidas money can buy. Mark Twain said, there are several good protections against temptation, but the surest is cowardice. Don't think you're going to be able to stand up against some temptations. Get away from it. Don't put yourself in the position where you're constantly being assaulted by the enemy. And you know, one of the things that I think is very important is that verse that comes before 1 Corinthians 10 that we're studying right now is a verse that reminds us, let him who thinks that he stands take heed lest he fall. In other words, don't get arrogant and proud and think this can't happen to you. The day you think it can't happen to you, the next day it will. So stay focused, and we'll talk more about this on Monday. This is the Friday edition of Turning Point. Let me encourage you, as I have been doing for years, to get to church. 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Wherever you live, there's a church someplace near you where you can be blessed in encouragement and where you can be a blessing. 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It's where the ministry of Turning Point originates. You're welcome. You'll find joy and happiness, love and acceptance. See you on Monday. God bless you.
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3: With our cold front moving through today, some showers will be possible. We'll be in the mid-60s and partly cloudy for the overnight hours, mid-40s and some clouds. And then we have slight chance of a shower on Saturday. Mix of sun and clouds, we're in the upper 50s, but nicer on Sunday, mid-60s and sunny. I'm meteorologist Steve Hamilton on KPDQ.
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5: 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A look at America's founding principles and the leaders who shaped our nation.
6: Ronald Reagan believed freedom was more than a political system or a set of laws. In 1988, he said, "Freedom describes the God-given condition of the human soul." For Reagan, liberty was not something government created. It was something government was called to respect and to protect. That idea sits at the heart of the American experiment. Our rights do not come from rulers, institutions, or political majorities. They belong to us by nature and by God. And when we understand freedom that way, our responsibility becomes clearer. Government may protect liberty. Laws may preserve it, but neither can give us what was never theirs to grant. Freedom begins with the recognition that human dignity and liberty come before government, not from it.
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1: Hi, I'm Robert Jeffress. When you get in touch, be sure to tell us that you're listening to 93.9 KPDQ on today's edition of Pathway to Victory. Today, we're going to talk about the miracles of God's provision. And specifically, we're talking about other provisions other than spiritual provisions. We know He provided that through Jesus Christ. But let's look at other provisions God meets in our life. First of all, the need for physical provisions.
2: Welcome to Pathway to Victory with author and pastor Dr. Robert Jeffress. There's a particular kind of worry that keeps us awake at night. The worry over whether our needs will really be met. But God has never once been caught off guard by what we lack. Today on Pathway to Victory, Dr. Robert Jeffress shares four principles that will help you experience God's miraculous provision in your own life. But first, let's take a moment to hear some important ministry updates.
1: Thanks, David, and welcome again to Pathway to Victory. I want to remind you that time is running short to reserve your spot on the Pathway to Victory Journeys of Paul Mediterranean Cruise, May 14th through the 23rd, 2027. You know, there's something that happens when you actually walk where the Apostle Paul walked. The ancient streets of Ephesus and the biblical sites of Thessaloniki. Suddenly, the New Testament comes alive in a way that no commentary or classroom ever could. And we've planned the perfect balance of exploration and rest. But spots are filling up, so reserve yours today at ptv.org. Now, let's get into today's teaching. We're in a series I've called Divine Invasions, and today we come to the miracles of God's provision. There's a beautiful name for God woven all through Scripture, Jehovah Jireh, which means the God who provides. God sees your needs, and He delights to meet them. To fully engage your heart and mind on this topic, I've written a brand new book for you called Divine Invasions. And it's yours today when you give a generous gift to support Pathway to Victory. It'll help you see that God still works miracles today and teach you to recognize His hand in the everyday details of your life. We'll say more later in the program, but right now, let's turn our attention to God's Word. I titled today's message, Miracles of Provision.
3: My seminary professor, the late Howard Hendricks, used to tell the story about a family here in Dallas that was involved in full-time Christian service. The finances were tight, and they had four children to provide for. And one day, their youngest son, Timmy, asked his dad, "Dad, do you think it would be okay with Jesus if I ask Him for a new shirt?" And the dad said, "Well, sure, Timmy. God's interested in what we need." So every night at dinner, Timmy would pray for a new shirt. About 2 weeks later, a friend of the family's, a local merchant here in town, called the mother and said, "Hey, I've got an overstock of some boys' shirts. Would you have any use for them?" She said, "How many?" He said, 12. She said, "Bring them right over." So that night at dinner, you know, most parents would have said, "Oh, guess what, Timmy? The merchant called. We've got some new shirts." No, they wanted to teach him a lesson he would always remember. So that night at dinner, Timmy began to pray for the new shirt. The father stopped him and said, "Timmy, you don't need to pray for that any longer." "Well, why not?" And on cue, the older brother, Tommy, went into the closet, took one of those shirts, brought it out, and plopped it right in front of Timmy. His eyes were bigger than saucers. He couldn't believe it. And then Tom went in and got another shirt, and another shirt, and another shirt, until the table was piled high with shirts. Timmy was convinced that God had gone into the shirt business. But today, many years later, there's a man named Tim who believes in a God who has the power to abundantly provide for our every need. Do you believe in a God like that? You know, rooted in God's name is the phrase Jehovah Jireh. It's one of the most popular names in Hebrew for God. Jehovah Jireh. It means literally the God who provides. That name is rooted in the story in Genesis 22 when Abraham was offering his son Isaac as a sacrifice at God's command. And just as Abraham raised his knife, God said, "Stop, stop, Abraham. Now I know that you love me." And in the thicket appeared a ram who would be the substitute offering in place of Isaac. And when Abraham experienced that divine provision of God, he named the place Jehovah Jireh, a reminder that we serve the God who provides. And that's what we're going to talk about today, the miracles of God's provision. Now, of course, the greatest need any of us has is the need for salvation. That is our greatest need. But we have other needs as well. And today we're going to talk about how God miraculously provides for those other needs. You know, we've said there are really four types of miracles in the Bible. Last time we looked at miracles of power. These are dramatic displays of God's power that remind the whole world of his sovereignty. Think of the parting of the Red Sea, for example. Miracles of power. Next time we're going to talk about miracles of protection, how God supernaturally protects us. We're going to talk about miracles of healing. But today we're going to talk about the miracles of God's provision. And specifically, we're talking about other provisions other than spiritual provisions. We know he provided that through Jesus Christ. But let's look at other provisions God meets in our life. First of all, the need for physical provisions. You know, it was the Democrat presidential nominee Adlai Stevenson years ago who said, "Understanding people's needs is half the job of meeting those needs." Well, God understands your needs and my needs because he made us. He made us the way we are. And he understands that we need physical provisions. For example, the need for food. That's kind of basic, isn't it? Every 3 hours, we hear our stomach growl and we're reminded of our need for food. Jesus addressed that need in Matthew 6, 25 and 26. He said, "For this reason, I say to you, do not be worried about your life as to what you will eat or what you will drink or for your body as to what you will put on. For is life not more than food and the body more than clothing? Look at the birds of the air. They don't sow, they don't reap, nor gather into barns, and yet your heavenly Father feeds them. Are you not worth much more than they?" He said, look at the birds, consider what they do. They don't plant seeds, they don't grow crops, they don't reap them, they don't store them, they just eat what God provides. Now, God's not condemning work, but what he is condemning is worrying about provisions. God promises to provide our need for food. Also, our need for clothes. Jesus addressed that in verses 28 through 30. "Why are you worried about clothing? Observe how the lilies of the field grow. They don't toil, neither do they spin. Yet I say to you, not even Solomon in all of his glory clothed himself like one of these. And if God so clothes the grass of the field, which is alive today and tomorrow is thrown into the furnace, will not God much more do for you, O you of little faith?" And then the Bible talks about our need for shelter. We need food, clothes, and shelter. Now, Jesus didn't address this directly, but Paul did in 1 Timothy 6, verses 6 to 8. He said, "For godliness actually is the means of great gain when accompanied by contentment, for we have brought nothing into this world, so we cannot take anything out of it. If we have food and what? Covering, shelter, with these things we shall be content." We have physical needs. Closely related to physical needs are financial needs. I mean, how do you get the food, the clothes, the medicine, the shelter? It comes through money. And that means that money can be a great temptation to people. It's very easy to worship money because it seems to be the means by which all of our needs are provided. You know, in Matthew 6, 24, Jesus made an interesting observation. He said, "You cannot serve God and what? Money." Now, Jesus never said, "You cannot serve God and sex." He never said you can't serve God and work. You cannot serve God and sports. I mean, all of those things could be idols in your life, right? They could take first place in your life. I mean, we fixate on some things more than we should. It's easy to let those things, but why didn't God mention that? Because there's something unique about money that captures our attention and our affection. And here's what it is. Money seems to be able to provide what God promises. Money provides our food. Money provides our shelter. Money provides our clothing. But Jesus said, don't make the mistake. You can't worship both. In Hebrews 13:5, the writer says, make sure your character is free from the love of money. In that 1 Timothy 6 passage, if you go on to verses 9 and 10, Paul says, but those who want to get rich fall into temptation and a snare and many foolish and harmful desires, which plunge men into ruin and destruction for the love of money. Not money, but the love, the preoccupation of money is a root of all sorts of evil. And some, by longing for it, have wandered away from the faith and pierced themselves with many griefs. We need physical provisions. We have a need for financial provision, but we have also a need for relational provision. God made us in such a way that we need other people. Specifically, we all need someone to love. We need someone to love. Now, for most of us, that someone to love is the mate that God has given us. It's not God's will for everybody to marry, but it's His will and plan for most people to marry. And God created marriage to fill that void. We need someone to love. In Genesis 2:18, God looked at Adam and said, "It is not good for a man to be alone." Now, Adam was hardly alone. He had a relationship with God that was perfect, that was untainted by sin. Perfect fellowship with God. But that wasn't enough. God said, it's not enough for you just to have a relationship with me. God created the animals, the hippopotami, the giraffe, cats and dogs. Everything was created, but that wasn't enough. Some people try to satisfy their need for others with their pets. It's not enough. God said, I will make a helper suitable for you. And He created the woman. God says, we need someone to love. But that need for human companionship also means we need a place to belong. We just don't need one other person. We need a community. We need a community. You know, community is a big word today. But in this day of isolation, we need community. Remember that old television show that came out in 1982? NBC premiered it. It was called Cheers. It was set in a Boston bar. And everybody remembers the theme song of it. It's catchy. Sometimes you want to go where everybody knows your name and they're always glad you came. We need a place like that. And it's not a Boston bar. God has created another place for us to get that kind of fellowship. You know, one of the most ironic things right now is that we never in history have been as connected to other people through electronics, social media, smartphones. We've never been more connected than we are right now. And we have never felt more isolated and separated from people than we do right now. Loneliness, isolation, and the anxiety it produces is at epic proportions in our country. God understands our need for other people, and that's why He created the church. The church is not just a place that we receive encouragement from God. It's a place we receive encouragement from other people and give that encouragement to other people. That's why the writer of Hebrews 10, verses 24 and 25 says, "And let us consider how to stimulate one another to love and good deeds, not forsaking our own assembling together, as is the habit of some, but encouraging one another, and all the more as you see the day drawing near." But isn't it interesting? As much as we need other people in the church, church attendance is at an all-time low. In the book, The Great De-Churching, authors Jim Davis and Michael Graham write that we are in the midst of the greatest single religious shift in American history. In the last 25 years, they say, 40 million adults have quit attending church. Don't let anybody tell you there's a revival in America. There's no revival. maybe spots of interest, but consider this. In the last 25 years, more than 40 million adults have quit going to church. To put that number in perspective, that is more people than were saved in the great first awakening in American history, the second great awakening, and all of the Billy Graham crusades that have ever been conducted. 40 million people have just given up on church. You know, the number one reason people quit going to church, this survey says, it's not because the pastor falls into moral corruption. It's not because of political division in the church. The main reason people quit going to church is they move. They move. They change locations. They might have been plugged into a church. They move to a new city. They never find a church that satisfies them. So they stay unconnected. Now, isn't that ironic? I mean, people don't move and quit going to the supermarket because they moved. They don't quit going to the gas station. But because they can't find a perfect church, they just quit going altogether. Do you think it's just a coincidence that while anxiety, isolation, loneliness are at an all-time high, church attendance is at an all-time low? God has given us a provision to meet that loneliness, that need for other people, and it's the church that Christ loved and gave himself for. We need somebody to love. We need a place to belong. We've seen what our needs are. God understands what our needs are. Let's talk about for a moment the promise of God's provision. God promises to meet the needs that we have. Listen to Psalm 145, verses 14 to 16. For the Lord sustains all who fall and raises up all who are bowed down. The eyes of all look to you, and you give them their food in due time. You open your hand and satisfy the desire of every living thing. I like what Warren Wiersbe says about that verse. He says, our great God is not an absentee landlord who collects rent but never repairs the roof. He knows our every need, and he is there to help those who call on him, those who fall, those who carry back-breaking burdens, those who hunger, and certainly those who want to be saved. God has promised to meet our needs. And that leads me to what I really want to drill down on for the next few minutes, and that is the principles of God's provision. We need God's provision. He's promised to meet those provisions, but how does he do it? I want you to write down these four principles that will help you experience God's divine invasions, his miraculous provision for the needs you have in your life today. First of all, the principle of ask, A-S-K. It's an acrostic that stands for ask, seek, and knock. Listen to Jesus' words in Matthew 7, verses 7 to 8. Very familiar words. Ask, and it will be given to you. Seek, and you will find. Knock, and it will be opened to you. For everyone who asks, receives. And he who seeks, finds. And him who knocks, it will be opened. Now, those words, ask, seek, and knock, are important because they are in the present imperative. You say, why do I need to know that? I could have gone my whole life without knowing that. Why do I need to know that? Because what it really says is, keep on asking. ING. Keep on asking. Keep on knocking. Keep on seeking, and you will find. Keep on asking, seeking, and knocking. What he's talking about is, first of all, pray with persistence. If there is a need you have in your life, don't just make it a one-and-done prayer. Keep at it. Keep asking, keep seeking, keep knocking. 1 Thessalonians 5:17 says, pray without ceasing. Why does God say that we need to be persistent in our praying? Well, one reason is God wants to know how important this object is to us, or this answer is that we're seeking from him. Is it really important? I mean, you know this if you're a parent or grandparent. You can be walking around the mall with a child or going through Target, and they say, oh, mom, dad, grandpa, can I have this? 10 seconds later, oh, I want this. No, I want this. I want this. You don't really take it that seriously. You'd go bankrupt if you did. But if your grandchild or child comes to you and says, I really want this more than anything in the world, and they keep coming to you asking for the same thing, you know in your heart this is something that's important to them. If it's that way with us, is it not more that way with our Heavenly Father? It is a way of letting Him know what is important to us. You know, Luke 18 reminds us of the importance of persistence in prayer. Remember the story Jesus told about the widow who was being persecuted by the Sadducees who were trying to foreclose on her house? And she came to this no good judge and asked him for protection from the Sadducees. And Jesus said the judge was one who did not fear God, nor did he respect other people. So the widow every day would go and make her plea to the judge, and he would say no. And then one day he said this, I'm going to give you what you want. I'm going to give you what you want. Even though I don't fear God and neither do I respect man, I'm going to give this to you lest your continued haranguing of me wears me out. That's what he said. And then Jesus said, if the unrighteous judge will do this for this woman, how much more will your heavenly Father do for you? Now, this wasn't a parable of comparison. Jesus wasn't saying God is like that unrighteous judge. No, he's just the opposite of the judge. It's a parable of contrast. Jesus is saying if an unrighteous, sinful judge will give you what you want, how much more will a heavenly Father who loves you and knows what you need give you what you need? Pray with persistence. The ask principle also means pray with boldness. Ephesians 3:12 says, in whom we have boldness and confident access through faith in him. When we come before God, we're not to hem and haw or kick our feet in the dirt and say, oh God, I'm so sorry I'm coming to you, but I really need this. No, we approach his throne boldly, not in our strength, but in the name of the Lord Jesus Christ. I like the way Eugene Peterson paraphrases that verse. He said, don't bargain with God, be direct. Ask for what you need. This isn't a cat and mouse hide and seek game we're in. Tell God what you need. The other night I was having dinner with my grandchildren and I asked my granddaughter in the first grade, I said, what are you learning in school right now? She said, well, I'm learning the difference between needs and wants. I said, well, that's interesting. What's the difference between needs and wants? She said, well, needs are the things you really have to have, like air and food. Wants are the things you wish you had, like toys. God promises to give you your needs, but he doesn't promise to give you all of your wants. I said, but that is fantastic. You know, I'm going to preach a sermon about that this Sunday. She said, Paul, you always say that.
1: You know, my granddaughter is onto something. God does promise to meet your needs, every one of them. And the wonderful truth we've begun to see today is that he invites you to come and ask, to pray with persistence, to pray with boldness, to bring him what's really on your heart and trust him to provide. But so often we stop short. We give up too soon, or we never learn to see the quiet ways God is already providing. That's exactly why I wrote my book, Divine Invasions. 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It's for those who can't yet see the miracles happening all around them. It's for every believer who needs reassurance that God still invades the lives of his people. 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
1: Welcome to Straight Talk with Gary Randall, sponsored by Gary Randall Ministries. The opinions expressed in the following program are not necessarily those of the staff, management, or advertisers of this station. And now, here's Gary.
2: And good morning. I'm Gary Randall. Thank you so much for joining me today. It's Friday, October the 10th, 2026, in the year of our Lord. Today, in 1845, the U.S. Naval Academy was founded. U.S. Navy Naval Academy opened its doors in Annapolis, Maryland, with an initial class of 50 midshipmen. Today in 1911, the fall of imperial rule in China happened. The Huacheng uprising began, leading to the revolution, which overthrew the Manchu dynasty and ended over 2,000 years of imperial rule. Now China is a proud, or they appear to be proud, communist nation. Today in 1964, the Tokyo Olympics were broadcast. The opening ceremony of the Tokyo Summer Olympics was held, marking the first time an Olympic game was telecast globally via live television satellite. Today in 1973, Vice President Spiro Agnew, he resigned. He was facing charges of bribery and tax evasion. Remember him? Spiro Agnew became only the second vice president in U.S. history to resign. President Richard Nixon subsequently nominated Gerald Ford to succeed him. And today in 1985, the Achille Lauro hijackers were intercepted. I mentioned that that happened yesterday. Well, they were intercepted today in 1985. U.S. Navy fighter jets intercepted an Italian airliner carrying hijackers who had seized the cruise ship, forcing it to land at a NATO base in Sicily, Italy. That's a few things that happened today in history. Let's talk about what's happening right now in our world as we speak.

Mullen said at a news conference in Washington, D.C. this morning. He said just last week, one was stabbed 7 times by illegals, one that had a detainer on the New York released. Both had extensive criminal backgrounds. Then he said this. He said, did the mayor of New York say anything about that? Not a word was said. Not a word was said by the mayor. Not a word was said by the governor. They're only interested in when they can undermine the very institutions of this nation. And here's Kathy Hochul out there doing, she should know better. This Mayor Zoran Mondami, I don't know what he knows. He just knows he's after power, and he is a Muslim activist, and he's unfortunately the mayor of New York City. But Kathy Hochul should know better than that, and she should never stoop to the low levels that she stooped to, even though she's a Democrat. Democrats both wasted little precious time expressing their self-righteous outrage. But I was warmed, my heart was warmed, when I saw Mullen's response. Did the mayor of New York say anything about that? No, not a word. Not a word was said about by the mayor. Not a word was said about the governor. That's how selective these people are in their outrage. It isn't real. They're not really outraged when ICE shoots someone in the course of events that they are doing their job. They're doing a great job. Sure, there have been some abuses, and they've been corrected. But ICE is doing a good job, and you know what? We are today in better shape as far as illegal immigration than we've been in our life, probably any of our lifetime. We had a net loss in America, and that's a good thing right now because it was all illegal aliens walking across the border with I Love Biden signs on their T-shirts. Now, these guys are standing silently by as these events play out, and they're siding with the Muslim terrorists, and they're silent in the face of what happens to New York policemen who are sometimes second and third generation police and firemen in New York. I'll tell you, it's troubling. These people are going to undermine the very nation that they enjoy living in. If Mondami is so disposed to some other way of governing and some other way of running a country, why doesn't he go back to where he came from? I know where he came from. I've been in missionary work out there in Uganda, in Africa. I haven't been active in Uganda because Idi Amin was there when I was out there, and some said he was a cannibal. I didn't want to meet him. But we were right on the border of Kenya and Uganda, and I mean, why doesn't he go back and live there? Because it's inferior to America on all fronts. That's why they don't want to live there. They want to live here, but they want to change this nation to become like the nation they left. And we hear this all the time, and it is so unbelievable. They don't only attack ICE. Somebody was taking on Pete Hegseth the other day. They said he's expressed critical views of Islam and Muslim migration in his public writings and his speeches. In American Crusade 2020, they said in his book American Crusade, Hegseth wrote that Islam is incompatible with Western governance and characterized Muslim migration as a form of cultural takeover. These people are wringing their hands and saying, oh my, how can Pete Hegseth do that? We've got to dismiss him and get rid of him and get him off the global stage. Trump is saying, no, he's doing a great job. In various media appearances and writings, he's differentiated between moderate Muslims and radical Islam, they say, though he has frequently argued that Western nations face a civilizational threat from Islamic fundamentalism and radical ideologies. He's even drawn, these people say, they're trying to undermine him, of course. They say Pete Hegseth has even drawn historical parallels to the Crusades, framing modern culture and political conflicts through the lens of defending Western and Christian civilization.
That's the real war that's going

0: on in our country and in our world today. It's not so much a political world. We see it as politics, but it's really a spiritual matter. It's a spiritual battle that's taking place as we speak. Glenn Beck, again this morning, published his thoughts. He said Marco Rubio warned the West right now is choosing between maintaining its place as the world's superpower or resigning itself to decline. He's not exaggerating. Glenn Beck says Marco Rubio is right. You have to understand that the West isn't collapsing on its own. It's being hijacked from within. A twisted network of radical Marxists and Islamists have figured out how to use our own system against us. That's exactly what's happening in America today. Thank you for joining me today. We're going to be talking a little bit more about Marco Rubio and what he said in Greece earlier this week. He spoke on the third anniversary of the October 7th, 2023 event. He spoke Wednesday, day before yesterday, against the epic backdrop of the Parthenon on the summit of the Acropolis in Athens. I want to talk to you a little bit about his speech, what he said, and how it's resonating around the world. People are paying attention to what he said. And some, it's an awakening for them. To some, it's a hardening of their position against America, against freedom, against our Constitution. So his speech, I believe, puts this on a world stage or on a world screen where everybody will probably see it or see parts of it because the world was watching, as they do, what the United States is doing and what the United States is saying. I thought it was one of the best speeches I've ever heard by any politician, honestly. And I'll share some parts of it with you in a moment. Want to thank you for your support. We are beginning to expand, beginning to do some things we haven't been doing in the past with the sole purpose of trying to fulfill what we feel, what I feel, God has called us to do. We want to insert ourselves more into the internet, into various platforms, and we're going to be doing that. We're going to be promoting what we're saying on this program. This program is well received, and I am humbled by it for all of you. And those of you who support it, allow it to happen. Otherwise, we would be silent. I wouldn't even need this microphone. I could put it away, pack it in the garage. But you stand with us and you support us financially. It is vitally important. The next 25 months from now through the midterms coming up in a month and through the next election, general election, is going to be, I think, one of the most important and one of the most vulnerable times in America in recent years. If this country happens to stagger across the line and elect some of these people into national offices that are elected Mondami, like in mayor of New York, there are those out there waiting to get federal and national offices. They're just like him. They don't love America. They're not going to assimilate to America. They hate America. Yet they come here because of the riches, the freedom, and the blessings. And they try to undermine it, and they are working as we speak to undermine this nation. But God is in control. You know, Isaiah chapter 55, verse 8 and 9 says, "For my thoughts are not your thoughts, neither are your ways my ways, saith the Lord. For as the heavens are higher than the earth, so are my ways higher than your ways, my thoughts than your thoughts." Jeremiah chapter 33, verse 3 says, "Call unto me, and I will answer thee, and show thee great and mighty things which thou knowest not." And Romans chapter 8, verse 31 says, "What shall we then say to these things? If God be for us, who could be against us?" One of my favorite of many favorite, but one of my favorite verses, "If God be for us, who can stand against us?" That's where I try to live in my personal life and have since I first became a youth pastor in my 20s. That's been, oh, I don't know, 4, 5, 6 years ago or so, probably more than that. I've always tried to live in that, in the context of those scriptures, because that's, if God isn't with us and for us, then we're not going to do much or last long, I'll tell you for sure. But thank you for standing with us on this radio program. Your support allows us to be here every day, every weekday, live. We're talking about things. These are not pre-recorded programs that were set aside on a table somewhere and played, you know, on radio stations. I don't mean to be negative about that. I think it's great. Most of the programs on radio, Christian radio, are done, and some of them are sermons. I mean, J. Vernon McGee has been dead for a long time, and his sermons are great. He plays on radio stations all over the country. But that's the way it's done. But that's not what we're doing. We're coming on the air live every morning, weekday morning, and we're talking about what's happening at that time on this day or this week in some cases, as this morning. I'm talking about what happened day before yesterday. But I want to talk to you a little bit about it, but I want to thank you for your support and thank you for standing with us. Our address is Box 399, Bellevue, Washington, 98009. Box 399, Bellevue, Washington, 98009. Marco Rubio said his message was clear. He said in Athens, in Greek, the city-states, the Western civilization had its roots. We have to look at those roots the way the Romans once looked at their swords after the sack of Rome in 390 BC to renew and defend our way of life. This could be and will be, I think, one of the great speeches given in politics of all time, particularly in the context of where he said it and when he said it. It was a powerful speech. It reveals both his personal worldview, we're talking about Marco Rubio, his personal worldview, his deeply held Christian beliefs, and the policy of the Trump administration. People sometimes don't understand, or they choose to not understand. The Jerusalem Post was very clear on what they thought about his speech. Rubio's speech is emblematic of the attempt of the American administration's attempt to highlight the Trump doctrine, they said. Rubio wanted to articulate the Trump administration's underlying ideology and give a resounding speech that will live into the future. Well, I agree with the Jerusalem Post. That's exactly what he did. And in his speech, he showed America and the world a profile of his own faith in God and in his country. The Post said this is a symbol of our time, like U.S. President John Kennedy going to Berlin, or U.S. Ambassador of the UN, Adlai Stevenson, speaking at the United Nations during the Cuban Missile Crisis. Well, indeed it was. The way of life of the ancient Greeks may seem foreign to us, Rubio said, because our way of life has become obsessed with safety in contrast to their feats. You don't know the shame of defeat or the glory of victory. In this, he was referring to the words of Teddy Roosevelt, The Concept of Man in the Arena. But Rubio said ambition, invention, curiosity, individuality, and exploration are characteristics that ultimately help create the West, the Western culture. They were the characteristics of people expressed in their traditions, their stories, their imagination, in the qualities they demanded of their citizens, in the things they lived and fought and died for. Among those qualities, Rubio said, was the idea that the universe had an inherent rational order that humans could discover. He then connected that understanding to Western science and philosophy, and most importantly, to Christianity. It paved the way for the gospel of Jesus Christ, he said, to find fertile soil. He's talking to the world. He's standing in front of the Parthenon in Athens, Greece. He said it was the foundation of the riches of Christian theology, of Augustine, of Aquinas, the whole tradition of natural law. Rubio highlighted the civilization had a common view of man and his place in the universe, a distinctive understanding of virtue, and objective standards and ideals to strive for. We are a set-apart nation. There's no question about it. Other nations are following the United States. Did you know that Latin America is a number of them? I don't have the number in front of me, but a number of Latin America's countries are now becoming, they're modeling and following the model of the United States and modeling their own governments after this, because they believe that what we believe and stand for is superior to the rest of the ideologies in the world, communism, Islam, whatever. Rubio traced that inheritance through European Christianity to the United States. In his speech, he very boldly described our forefathers as born in Athens, formed by Rome, baptized in Christianity, and endowed with the English genius for liberty. The founders also connected self-government to moral character. He said, with John Adams and George Washington frequently stressing that the Constitution and our institutions were made only for a moral and a religious people and would not be adequate for any other kind. Rubio also described a distinctly Western understanding of what sacrifice means, thanks to the Greeks, and he compared it to how third worlders view sacrifice. Christian martyrs and patriots who were loyal to their principles were willing to sacrifice their lives for it, whereas Iranian rulers who glorified death worshiped death itself. Our heroes may be willing to die for their cause, but our heroes do not worship death, Rubio pointed out. He said, we take the West's conception of these things, heroism and honor and duty. We take these things for granted. We assume that these somehow are universal to all people in all times and all places. He said, they are not. They are the product of a distinct character which arose here and shaped the whole story of civilization that came after it. He was talking about here is in Athens with the Parthenon right behind him. Rubio made the point that a distinction undermines the greater problem facing Western nations and their immigration policies. He said, a people make a nation, and Western values are not universal. Therefore, importing people who do not share Western values risks the nation. I think France would tell you this morning he's right. France is on fire. In fact, some of the leaders of this massive rebellion that's going on in France, I mean, it's on fire. Some of the leaders of that are swearing to the press this morning that they are not going to stop. They're not going to call this off. It's going to continue ad infinitum forever as far as they're concerned. I doubt that it will, but I mean, that's the intent today. And some of the young adults that are leading that horrible revolution that's taking place. Rubio made the point that a distinction underpins a greater problem facing Western nations. A people make a nation, and Western values are not universal, and importing these people do not share Western values risks the nation. That's the mayor of New York City, exactly what I was talking about a few minutes ago. Rubio warned that Western nations increasingly denounce their inheritance and link that repudiation to declining national confidence. He said the word nationalism became a dirty word. So we tore down our monuments. We condemned our own history. And in too many places, we taught our children to be ashamed of the countries that they would inherit. Rubio said, in the process, we opened our borders and outsourced our industry and allowed our militaries to wither and to decay. And he noted these open borders have had serious consequences throughout the West. There was a Casey review back in 2016 that Britain failed to integrate the third world migrants it welcomed, and as a result, there were areas in Britain where women were subjected to abuse due to cultural and religious differences and isolation and other Western norms. The study recommended integrating newcomers to British values, history, and laws, but the problem with that was that the British tried, I guess, they said they did, but it didn't happen. In France, Islamic gunmen, in this Casey review, Islamic gunmen slaughtered 12 people in the 2015. Remember that Charlie Hebdo attack? A magazine put up a spoof depiction of Muhammad on the cover, And under Muhammad Islam, you are not to make any likenesses or images of Muhammad or pictures. While the attackers were born in France, the attack proves that extremist third world beliefs don't just disappear upon entering Western soil. In other words, when they come to France, when they come to Great Britain, when they come to the United States, they don't leave their hardened beliefs behind. They bring them with them, and they turn it on the extinction and on undermining and destroying the nation which they have come to. They've walked across the river and walked into America without any restriction. Thank you, Joe Biden. Meanwhile, right here at home in Dearborn, Michigan, Americans have watched third world foreigners chant death to America and say America deserved 9/11. And people like Kathy Hochul, the governor of New York, is running around like a puppy dog following this Mondami, wanting to know what she can do next to please him. That's pathetic. And we got to get real and quit tippy-toeing around and acting like everything's just fine. Nope, no problem here. Oh, these people have a right. We have a constitution. They have a right to destroy America. No, they don't. That's why Rubio was so on the mark with this speech. Politicians, so-called intellectuals, who think Western civilization is something to be apologized for or ashamed of, see no reason to protect their inheritance, their culture, from the mass migration of people. Joe Biden, he didn't care. He didn't know, probably, what he was doing. There's a story out there. I don't want to get off track here, but there's a story out there this morning that's talking about, and I haven't verified it, and I don't plan to, but just between you and me, I'll just share it with you. There's a story out there that Joe Biden had a double, and they brought the double in to stand in for some pictures. It looks just like Joe Biden, to stand in for some pictures that they were taking at the time he was president. And it worked so well for them that they started using him more and more and more. And now this is about to become public, and there's people that are factually, according to what I was reading, factually, they have the story on this. And they're trying to get it out and get it published in some of the main magazines and news sources today. I thought that was very interesting. I don't know if it's true or not, but I'm not going to check into it because it wasn't that important to me. But I got a smile out of it. I hope you will, too. But it's an inheritance, our country and the Western culture, that Rubio and the Trump administration take seriously. It's why Trump has closed the southern border. He deported more than 600,000 illegal aliens already, and he's even convinced nearly 2 million illegal aliens to just self-deport. In fact, it's estimated that the net migration in 2025 was negative, meaning more people left the country than arrived. And the findings show that immigration trends America were told to accept can be reversed, and with them, the country can be saved. They disdain the principles and values that Rubio laid out in his speech, but they cannot be given the majority voice in our greatest country of the world's history. And that's why the next 2 years are so consequential to America, the nation that we know and love and live in. 24 months from now, we'll be standing at a crossroads. Will it be Muslims who never will assimilate, but are now? Now, even now, being elected to various offices? Will it be the far left who are already aligning themselves with the Muslim movement? Will it be the so-called moderate Republicans who have realized they can't defeat Trump at the ballot box by their own admission, so they're waiting, raising money, Mike Pence and the rest of them, preparing to elect their own version of a moderate Republican? What will it be? God has graciously given that choice to us. And we'll be voting. The New York Times published a list. J.D. Vance gets 39% of the attention from Republicans. Marco Rubio is second with 17%. That's 2 years away, but we'll see how this all plays out. Be prayerful. Be informed. Be vigilant. These are interesting times. Have a great weekend. I'll see you Monday.
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3: With our cold front moving through today, some showers will be possible. We'll be in the mid-60s and partly cloudy for the overnight hours, mid-40s and some clouds. And then we have a slight chance of shower on Saturday. Mix of sun and clouds, we're in the upper 50s. A lot nicer on Sunday, mid-60s and sunny. I'm meteorologist Steve Hamilton on KPDQ.
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2: Chuck, if you were to give one last sermon, what would your topic be?
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2: Yes.
3: All you've got to do is come to Christ. And little by little, you'll see changes come that you don't deserve. Blessings come that you don't earn. And he will bring in the grace like you've never had it before.
2: Yeah.

0: you love to sit down and talk with Pastor Greg Laurie for a while? Wouldn't you love to sit down for a conversation with Pastor Chuck Swindoll? Well, turns out they wanted to sit down and have a talk with each other, and we get to be in the room. Glad you're along for a special edition of A New Beginning. It's the finale of Legends Week. We started the week hearing from World War II hero Louis Zamperini and Pastor Chuck Smith. Glad you're along for this encouraging final installment.
1: Yes.
2: What would you do differently if you had these 50 years to live over again?
1: Wow, I've never been asked that before.
2: You don't have to be profound.
1: I would hang out with you more. What would I do differently?
2: Well, we'd have fun, I'll tell you that.
1: Yeah, I don't really, you know, I don't want to say that I wouldn't do anything differently, but for the most part, I don't know that I would do anything.
2: So you don't have many regrets?
1: Well, yes, little. Things here and there, but there's not any big thing in life where I would say I should have done this. I can't say I have any major regrets.
2: Okay.
1: That's probably not good. Billy Graham once was asked, you know, what he would do differently. He said, I would preach half as much. I would spend more time praying. More time studying the word of God and telling the Lord how much I love them. Well, I could certainly say that.
2: Sure.
1: Should I have prayed more throughout my life? Yes.
2: Yeah, everybody could say that.
1: Have I worried too much at times? Absolutely, yes.
2: Yeah.
1: Have I been impulsive at times and run ahead of the Lord? Sure I have. But by and large, I would say that I've found the will of God and I've sought to walk in it.
2: Yeah.
1: And so I can't say I would do anything differently for the most part. What about you?
2: I would have said yes more often, sooner than no.
1: To what?
2: Opportunities, open doors, stepping into something that I never dreamed I would do. I wouldn't be as reluctant.
1: Yeah.
2: I was a little too cautious sometimes. I would have affirmed more and criticized less.
1: Wow.
2: I would have been more patient.
1: Yeah.
2: Why are we so impatient? It's just, our Lord is so patient with us, and we turn around and expect the next thing to perfection from others. Or, so they failed at this. Okay. Did the world stop turning?
1: Yeah.
2: You know, did the sun stop burning? I mean, life goes on. And I probably would have, earlier on in my marriage, brought Cynthia into my life and made her more of a partner.
1: Yeah.
2: I learned how to do that after I about ruined our marriage. And she said to me one day, we were in New England in a ministry and it was tough sledding. And she said, I don't want you to tell people we're partners anymore.
1: Hmm.
2: We were doing the dishes together and I said, I almost dropped the dish. I said, why? Well, we're not. Yes, we are. No, we're not. Yes, we are. No, we're not. Yes, we are. And she stayed at it.
1: Yeah.
2: And finally, in tears that just burst out of her eyes, she almost screamed, no, we're not. She put the dish rag down and walked upstairs and went into our bedroom and closed the door. And I thought, as I finished, we're not because of me.
1: Hmm.
2: Well, Greg, I went upstairs. And with tears, I laid down beside her and I said, you're right. She couldn't even talk by then. I said, I have not entered you into my world as much as I could have. I know. I've not really presented you as I should have. Because you're very significant to me. She rolled her eyes and I said, I'm going to change that. I spent the next 5 to 6 years working on that. When the opportunity to be on the air came up, I couldn't lead it. And I said to her, honey, I can't, if we take on this extra dimension of ministry, I'm going to need help. And I said, I would love to have you be the one that leads it. If you think about it, pray. I'll pray with you. But I have no one else better qualified than you to do that. Well, she took it in 44 years. She led Insight for Living.
1: Yeah.
2: She came up with fresh ideas. She put together the core values of our ministry and how we would handle the staff and how we would handle our finances and how we would take care of each station and, you know, what our procedure would be. Time passed. And one day I'm in a group over here and she's not far away in a group she's talking to. And there's a little lull in my group and I hear her say, well, now that Chuck and I are partners, we do so-and-so, and we do such-and-such, and I hear the P word.
1: Nice.
2: Partner. And that afternoon, I'm in tears at lunch, and she says, what is wrong? And I said, nothing is wrong. Today, you said it. What did I say? You called us partners. And she goes, well, we are. I said, hit the replay button and go back about 7 years.
1: Wow.
2: She did. I said, remember? She said, I do. She said, it's nothing like that now. I wish I would not have kept her away.
1: Yeah.
2: Greg, there are so many people who long to help us do what we do.
1: Yeah.
2: And we can be so independent.
1: Yeah.
2: I'd be less independent. I'd be quicker to say, I need. Or, could you help? Or, would you be a part of this? Or, would you lead this? Would you take over that? Or, I'm convinced you'd be better at this than I would be. And I would mean that. And I think the ministry would have just been on rollerblades rather than sometime on skids trying to get going. Because I was trying to do too much myself.
1: Yeah.
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0: 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It's the finale of Legends Week here on A New Beginning.
1: Chuck, if you were to give one last sermon, what would your text be and what would your topic be?
2: Oh, my. I believe I would speak on the grace of God.
1: Yes.
2: I want to be known as a man of grace.
1: Yeah.
2: I really do. It would revolve around Christ, it has to, because that's where grace originates. It would take us to the cross. It would probably be from Romans, maybe either chapter 5 or chapter 8 would be the text, maybe both. For you know the grace of our Lord Jesus Christ, who though he was rich, and for our sake he became poor, that we through his poverty might be rich. Mm-hmm. That's Corinthians, but that kind of message. Mm-hmm. And I would talk about, you can know this grace personally, and you don't have to clean up anything. You don't have to correct anything. You don't have to dress up in any way. You don't have to change anything. All you've got to do is come to Christ. Mm-hmm. Let Jesus become your channel to God. Mm-hmm. Let him become your own personal Lord and Savior.
1: Right.
2: And he will bring in the grace like you've never had it before.
1: Yeah.
2: And he will take the irksomeness out of your life. He will take the impatience out. And little by little, you'll see changes come that you don't deserve. Blessings come that you don't earn. It's all grace. And I'd camp on grace.
1: Yeah, I love that.
2: I'd drive it home.
1: I love that. Okay, here's questions you've probably never been asked.
2: Okay, go easy on me.
1: Okay, these are not, I'm not like, explain the sovereignty of God. I was going to ask you, what's your favorite go-to food?
2: I would get a bowl of homemade chili.
1: Oh, nice.
2: I would, Cynthia's chili's the best ever. That's delicious. Some Fritos and a homemade chili, glass of iced tea.
1: Have you ever been to In-N-Out Burger?
2: Oh, yeah.
1: Do you like it?
2: Oh, yeah.
1: How do you order your burger at In-N-Out Burger?
2: I order usually a double-double, I admit, with everything on it. Sometime I even order it animal style.
1: I get animal style,
2: yeah,
1: too. That's really good, isn't it?
2: It is good. Gets all over your wrist, all over your hands. Yeah, yeah, it's delicious.
1: Yes.
2: I love them.
1: What is your favorite movie? Like, here's how I define my favorite movie. If I'm flipping channels on television and I see a movie maybe I've seen many times, and if I stay and keep watching it till the commercial, that's a favorite movie. You know?
2: Yeah, we have a lot of them.
1: I do, too.
2: My latest is Lincoln.
1: Oh.
2: I could see Lincoln every other week for 5 weeks in a row.
1: I know you love music. I know that you used to sing.
2: I do.
1: In a boys kind of, not a choir. Would it be a boys choir?
2: Yeah, we had a boys quartet.
1: Boys quartet.
2: Yeah, I sang it. Yep.
1: So, like, what is, like, when you're just driving around and you're going to sing a song, what songs do you sing?
2: There will often be songs on grace. They will be usually the words of a hymn.
1: Yeah.
2: I love memorizing the words, and I quote them to Cynthia in the evening. Here's one you've never heard. Majestic sweetness sits enthroned upon the Savior's brow, his head with radiant glories crowned, his lips with grace o'erflow. His lips with grace o'erflow. He saw me plunged in deep distress and flew to my relief. For me, he bore the shameful cross and carried all my grief.
1: Wow.
2: And carried all my grief. Mm. To him, I owe my life and breath and all the joys I have. He makes me triumph over death and will save me from the grave. And will save me from the grave. Since from his bounty I received such proofs of love divine, had I 1,000 hearts to give, Lord, they would all be thine. They would all be thine. I will sing hymns, and I will sing Amazing Grace.
1: Yeah.
2: And I will sing Oh for 1,000 Tongues.
1: Yes.
2: I will sing And Can It Be. I will sing Shall We Gather at the River.
1: Oh, yes.
2: Where bright angels' feet have trod, with its crystal tide forever flowing from the throne of God. Yes. Yes, we'll gather at the river, the beautiful, beautiful river. We'll gather with the saints at the river that flows from the throne of God. Greg, it is an absolute pleasure to know you and to see you stay so committed, so in love with Jesus, and still reading, still probing the theology, still preaching faithfully and delivering the truth of God's word. Don't ever stop until you have to.
1: Mm. Well, thank you. Thank you for taking the time.
2: And the same to you, Greg.
1: My pleasure, of course.
2: I really mean that. Let me pray. Mm. Dear Father, thank you for your grace that found us when we were not looking and saved us when we were unworthy. And changed us when we were so stubborn, and softened us when we were so hard. Thank you for giving us such magnificent wives to help shape our lives and to give us someone to love, to learn from, to care about, and to care for. Thank you for our families, for Greg's sons, and for the one who left and the one who's still with him. Bless them abundantly as he and Kathy continue to live for you. Lift your name up through his words as he speaks them, whether from a pulpit or quietly with a friend or in gatherings where he's asked to speak. May he lie low and let Christ be exalted and use him mightily in ways he couldn't even imagine right now, and bless millions through him, I pray. Thank you for these fleeting moments we've had together. They mean so much to us. They make us love you more, Lord, and make us love one another more as well. In the name of Christ, who loved us and gave himself for us, we pray. Amen.
1: Amen.

0: 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Well, Pastor Greg, you and Chuck talked about so many things today, but I know you had a further word you wanted to share.
1: So as you've been listening today, maybe you've thought to yourself, man, I wish I had this relationship with God that is being talked about. Well, you can. He's only a prayer away. You see, becoming a Christian, it doesn't take years. It doesn't take months. It doesn't take weeks. It doesn't even take hours. It can happen in a moment. That's how it happened for me. I just heard the gospel, and all of a sudden, I realized this is all true. And maybe you've realized that as well. Let me ask you, would you like Jesus Christ to come into your life? Would you like him to forgive you of your sin? Would you like this relationship with God we've been talking about today? If so, why don't you just pray a simple prayer with me? Say this to God, Lord Jesus, I know that I'm a sinner, but I know that you're the Savior who died on the cross for my sin and rose again from the dead. Jesus, I turn from my sin and I choose to follow you from this moment forward as my Savior and Lord, as my God and friend. Thank you for hearing this prayer. And I ask this in Jesus' name. Amen. Hey, did you just pray that prayer? If so, I want to send you at no charge what we call a New Believer's Bible. Here's Dave to tell you more. And let me just say, congratulations. You've made the right decision.
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1: Hey, everybody, I'm here with my friend Frank Turek, and he wrote a book a number of years ago with Norman Geisler. And the title of the book is I Don't Have Enough Faith to Be an Atheist, but this book has now been updated. And we have a copy of it with your name on it that we want to send to you for your gift of any size. But Frank, you go out into the major universities, you engage young people today, how has the dialogue changed? Like, compared to maybe 15 years ago, what kind of questions would you have been asked? And would you be asked different questions today?
2: 15 or 20 years ago, the new atheism was in its heyday. What do I mean by the new atheism? These atheists that were sort of very belligerent toward Christianity and basically all religions, people like Christopher Hitchens, with whom I've had two debates.
1: Wow.
2: You can see those debates on our YouTube channel, the Cross Examine YouTube channel. People like Richard Dawkins or Sam Harris or Daniel Dennett. These people were not just atheists, but they had an attitude about it. Mm-hmm. That has pretty much evaporated since 5 or 6 years ago.
1: Why do you think that is, Frank?
2: That's a good question. Maybe because people are realizing that atheism doesn't offer them anything.
1: Yeah.
2: So we've shifted from the new atheism, this belligerent attitude against Christianity and basically all religions, to now at least more openness. So it shifted. Although I will say this, people had a little bit more, they were a little bit less fragile, say 20 years ago, than they are now.
1: Hmm.
2: You know, that people today are emotionally fragile.
1: Why? Why has this happened, and why is this more of a recent development?
2: I wonder how much the internet has to do with it, Greg, in the sense that social media has made people more feelings-oriented than fact-oriented.
1: Yes.
2: Right? And you're fed the same line every time you go on social media because the algorithm will tell you what you want to hear. And so you wind up, rather than following evidence, you wind up following feelings. And if feelings are your guide for life and somebody comes and hurts your feelings, oh, you've attacked me. Yeah. I mean, this is true with the whole sexual issues, right? When you come out against, say, same-sex behavior, people think you're attacking them. Well, that's my identity. No, I'm not attacking you.
1: Yeah.
2: I'm saying that the behavior is the problem. You're not the problem. You're made in the image of God. But if you engage in this behavior, you're engaging in behavior that is hurtful to you, hurtful to others, and against God's will. But your identity is not your same-sex orientation, just like your identity is not alcohol if you're an alcoholic. Your identity is not pornography if you're involved in pornography. Your identity is not you're adulterer because you engaged in adultery. Your identity is in Christ if you're a Christian. Mm-hmm. And those all of those sins can be forgiven because Jesus paid the ultimate price.
1: Well, that's where you give them the gospel and tell them what Christ did for them and how they can come into a relationship with him. So we want to equip you to have answers for folks that you're talking to today about Jesus. And we want to offer you this book by Frank Turek. And the title of it is, I Don't Have Enough Faith to Be an Atheist. And we'll send it to you for your gift of any size.
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13: Ronald Reagan believed freedom was more than a political system or a set of laws. In 1988, he said, "Freedom describes the God-given condition of the human soul." For Reagan, liberty was not something government created. It was something government was called to respect and to protect. That idea sits at the heart of the American experiment. Our rights do not come from rulers, institutions, or political majorities. They belong to us by nature and by God. And when we understand freedom that way, our responsibility becomes clearer. Government may protect liberty, laws may preserve it, but neither can give us what was never theirs to grant. Freedom begins with the recognition that human dignity and liberty come before government, not from it.
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19: You know that he's called your name. 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
20: 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Hi, this is David Harms. Thanks for joining us here on the Friday edition of the broadcast. Today we're going to be in the book of Exodus, chapter 3, with a message titled, When God Calls Your Name, How Do We Respond? 4 points to our message today about how we respond when God calls your name. 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
19: Now Moses kept the flock of Jethro, his father-in-law, the priest of Midian, and he led the flock to the backside of the desert, and he came to the mountain of God, even to Horeb. And the angel of the Lord appeared unto him in a flame of fire out of the midst of a bush, and he looked, and behold, the bush burned with fire, and the bush was not consumed. Now I'm going to tell you, whenever I read that, I have to tell you that I just start to laugh, because I wonder what in the world must have been going through Moses' mind. I mean, it's not every day you see a bush burning. And if that doesn't get you, seeing a bush burning that doesn't burn will get you. And if that doesn't get you, seeing a bush that doesn't burn that talks to you, well, that'll really get you. And when you read this, there's not a whole lot of emotion in this text. I mean, when you read it, there's not much there. Verse 3, Moses just simply says, I will turn aside now and look and see what amazing thing this is. You know, it's just kind of like, well, I think I'll look over and see what might be happening here. And that really isn't what it's really saying. He is probably saying something more like, wow, this is like something I've never seen. And in verse 6, God spoke to him. And he said, I am your God. I am the God of Abraham. And when Moses heard the voice of God, he hid his face. And when people tell me that they hear the voice of God and they've heard the Spirit of God speak, the immediate response typically is that there's a sense of holiness that comes over you because he's God. And secondly, because verse 7 and 9 says that he has seen me and everything about me. He has looked down and seen the troubles in this world. That's what verse 7 and 9 says. God said, I have seen all that is happening among you and in you, how things have affected your life. He sees the trouble in the world, the suffering in the world, in our home, in our family, and in all of our lives. And the Lord says, now I have come down to help and to rescue them. And he says,

Verse 11, it says, "And Moses said unto God, Who am I that I should go unto Pharaoh and that I should bring forth the children of Israel out of the land? And the Lord said, Certainly I will be with thee." Moses said, "Well, Lord, who am I? I'm a nobody." And God said, "I know." He said, "Lord, but I'm a nobody, and why would you choose me?" And the Lord's very clear to let him know that that's the truth. He already knows that. But the Lord said, "I'll be with you." The reason that I think this is important, when I say make a decision to trust the Lord and to submit to him with a spirit of surrender, is because I think most people have told me on occasions that you can't really have fruitful ministry until you get your life together, until you really somehow build up your self-image, so you really believe in yourself, you really have confidence in yourself, you really somehow trust in yourself. Yesterday, I spent a little bit of time. I was early enough. It was fun to just kind of sit and watch the people come in. You couldn't believe the cars, all kinds of cars. I mean, there were big cars and little cars and fast cars and old cars and classy cars. I mean, there was really everything. And then watching the people come in was overwhelming. I mean, there were people that were dressed first class, in real high fashion. And then there was real low fashion, too. And then there was no fashion, actually, in some of them. They didn't really look the part at all, didn't even fit. But if you looked around this room this morning, you would see different kinds of watches and different kinds of clothes and certainly different kinds of cars and different country clubs and different everything. And the reason is because somehow the world has given us the impression that you really can't do anything until you build your self-image and you're convinced that you're really somebody. And Moses said what we should all say. Moses was realistic. Very realistic. He said, "Well, Lord, who am I?" The point is that the presence of God in people's lives makes all the difference in the world. If you want to find a person that has great influence, a person of great significance, then I'll show you a person that has the touch of God on their life, and the presence of God is so clearly on their life that maybe everybody doesn't know what it is, but they know there's something different and there's something about them. I'll give you an illustration. Claude Updike, Chuck's dad. I have incredible regard and high respect for Brother Updike, who is with the Lord now, and old Joe Knapp. These were amazing, amazing men. They and their wives, I believe, have had more effect on the winning of souls as much as anybody I know, only, I think, superseded by maybe Billy Graham. You probably didn't know that. These two men and their dear wives so greatly affected South and Central America. Let me tell you about them. Not very polished and not very gifted and really not very articulate. In fact, Brother Updike would even stumble with the English language sometime. And when he would stand up to preach, this is how he'd start. This powerful man, very humble, would stand before people, sometimes a crowd that dearly loved him and sometime a crowd that was antagonistic and a crowd that was committed to killing him, to taking his life. And he would begin to speak, and as he would speak for 2 or 3 or 4 minutes, all of a sudden Brother Updike would just stop. And he would stop for a reason. Do you know why? Because he knew nothing was happening. He would start to speak, maybe go 5 minutes, maybe 6 minutes, and then it would dawn on him, this is going nowhere. And then he would say, "Could we pray?" And Brother Updike would bow his head and he'd begin to pray. He'd say, "Lord, what little I have to offer. I'm nothing but a weak vessel. And the Lord, it is your power and your name that makes the difference. You're the one that can anoint this speaker, this voice, this tongue. You're the one that could touch the ears of these people. Lord, I ask you to do what only you can do." He would say amen, and then you'd get out of the way. Because when he was done praying, you could not believe what would happen. I mean, the power of God would fall in ways that as he would speak, still the same, not very polished, not very articulate, but something was different.
And what was different was that God was with him, and the presence of God was with him. And when somebody said,

0: because you really, really can't move in ministry and you can't be a person of significance and substance if you don't have class and a classy self-image. So spend your life building yourself up so somewhere along the line you might be able to do something is absolutely ridiculous. Moses says, well, Lord, I've heard your voice. I've heard you speak to me, and I understand you've said you'd be with me. I want to surrender to you just what I have, which isn't much. But when you hear the voice of God, then you have to sit there and say, Lord, if you would speak to me and you would choose me, then, Lord, I do want to surrender to you what I have, and it isn't much. But I pray that your presence and glory, would that be why the Lord says he looks down and he sees all of the troubles in the world, that he sees everything about your family and mine? And when people would try to do everything they could do to remedy what's happening in their life, then they could say like Moses, but Lord, you could make the difference. And he does. But when you hear God call your name, the question is, can I really surrender to him and believe that he's going to use me during those times as I get to speak? But I also love verse 13 and 14 because I think Moses suggests to us that when you hear God call your name and speak to you, you ought to do what God says with a heart of simplicity. You ought to simply respond to him. In verse 13, it says, and Moses said unto God, behold, when I come unto the children of Israel and shall say unto them, the God of your fathers has sent me unto you, and they shall say unto me, what is his name? And what shall I say unto them? And God said unto Moses, say, I am that I am. That there's something about hearing the Lord speak to you and to me and then saying, Lord, I want to respond simply. What'll I say? And the Lord said, don't worry, I'll tell you what to say. I heard a friend the other day tell, he is a motivational speaker, travels all over the world. He's quite a gifted communicator. He was asked to speak at a businessman's convention, and he was excited because they called and they said, we want you to come to Florida. And when you come to Florida, we'll pay all your expenses. You can bring your wife, you can bring your kids, we'll put you on the beach for a week, and if you'll just speak a couple of times to the convention. And they decided to do it. They went to the convention and he was to speak. He said, I arrived, and when I arrived, I sat down. He said, but then I realized, what in the world, as I sat in my hotel room, what am I going to say? I've never done this before. He had never spoke to a convention of this degree. And he thought, what am I going to say? I mean, I need to say something. So he went and bought Zig Ziglar's book. And then he went and bought, I think he said, one of Tony Robbins' books. And he memorized one chapter in each book, figuring that, you know, you can't miss when they say stand up in front of all these presidents and all of these wealthy and successful men and women, you better say something important and valuable. And he said, so I memorized my speech. He said, they introduced me, and when I stood up, he said, I first want to say it was the most unruly, disorderly, wild group of people I have ever been around in my life. They had been drinking heavily, and they were all about 14 sheets to the wind. I mean, they were, most of them, in trouble. He said, I took a moment and took a deep breath, and I stood up, and when they introduced me, I was ready to speak. And he says, as I started to speak, he said, I saw my little girl come in the back door and started coming down the center aisle. And as I saw my little girl heading down the center aisle, I thought, oh gosh, of all times for her to do this to me. These very influential people and successful people, and here's my little girl running down the middle aisle. He said, I hollered to her, go back, go back, go back, you must go back. And he said, as I was hollering to my little girl, go back, if you want to live longer, go back, go back. He said, one guy that is truly out of it sitting over here says, let the kid up there, let the kid up there. We want to see the kid. Let the kid up there. So his little girl made her way up to him, and as she came up, running up to the platform, she jumped in his lap, and she sat there a second, and he whispered to her, go back, go back. You must go back. And while he sat there with her for a moment, she grabbed the mic from him and she hollered into the mic, I want to sing. And he said, go back, go back. You must go back. And She said, "I want to sing, I want to sing." And another guy hollered out, "Let the kid sing, let the kid sing. We want to hear the kid sing." And sure enough, the little girl grabbed the mic and she began to sing. And the problem was she only knew one song. "Jesus loves me, this I know." And she couldn't carry a tune. Terrible singer. She grabbed that mic and she belted it out. You couldn't believe it. And when she got to, "Yes, Jesus," she was gone. I mean, she flung her little head back and her hair was waving. "Yes, Jesus loves me. The Bible tells me so." Spits flying everywhere. She's just having the greatest time in the world, and with great passion, because that's what she learned in Sunday school. With great passion, she sang, "Jesus loves me, this I know." And then she went to the next verse. And then, you know, there's seven verses. I mean, she made them all up, but there was seven. And she went on and on and on and on and on. And when she finished, he sent her down, "Go back, go back." And he said, as my little girl made her way down the aisle, he said, I looked around and he said, there wasn't a dry eye in the place. From an unruly, disorderly crowd, my little girl sang. And he said, I stood up and I delivered my lousy speech, my bogus speech. He said, I gave my speech and it was worthless. I went to my room, he said, 11:30 at night, I got a knock on my door. Five people standing outside the door. He said, could we talk to you? He said, sure. They went and sat down, he said, till 2:30 in the morning. Some of the most powerful business people in America said they wanted to talk with me, and they didn't want to talk about my speech. They wanted to talk about my little girl's song. They just wanted to talk about Jesus loves me. What is it about your family? What is it about your children? What is it about you? Don't tell God that you don't know what to say or to do. There's something about simply responding to Him and being realistic. Realistic in that you know that He's called your name. And He also knows that when I say I'm a nobody, He lets me know He's a somebody. And when I don't know what to say, He makes it very clear you don't need to worry about being profound, because if you worried about being profound, then you would lose sight of the fact that the thing that really touches people is the simplicity of the gospel. The simplicity of people's lives that are so incredibly seen by the little things that they do that it has more effect on this world than we can believe. What we do, what we say, how we live, you cannot believe not only how many people are watching, but how many people are hurting. And how many people want to know the joy and the blessing and the love of Christ that we are privileged to know and to enjoy. When you hear God speak your name, then you'll realize that it is in the littlest things, the simplest things. You don't have to have some gigantic self-image. It always helps to be somewhat emotionally healthy. But we're not talking about getting our lives together. We're talking about the presence of God so falling on our life that every bit of business that we conduct and everything that we speak is somehow touched by the glory and the grace of God, which makes all the difference in the world. And thirdly, Moses, I think, when the Lord calls his name and out of this bush so miraculously speaks, I love chapter 4, verse 1. Because I think it suggests that when I hear God call my name, I ought to do what God says with a real commitment to faith. Verse 1, and Moses answered and said, but behold, they will not believe me, nor hearken unto my voice, for they say the Lord hath not appeared unto thee. When it comes to hearing the voice of God, there's something about saying, Lord, I want to be committed to real faith here, because they're not going to believe me. They're not going to believe in me. They're not going to see me and believe me. They're not going to listen to me and believe in me. And what I'm about to tell you is really very, really important for this pastor at this point in his life. Because Moses said, Lord, they're not going to believe me. The Lord said, what have you got in your hand? Stick. Throw it down. It's all in here. Throw it down. He throws it down. It turns into a snake. And the Lord says, pick it up. You know, that'll shake your day up too. Pick it up and pick it up by the tail. You mean the head? No, the tail. Pick it up. He does. And Moses has to be shocked. This is a stick. Now it's a snake. And then the Lord says, put your hand in your coat. He puts his hand in his coat and he pulls out his hand, and his hand is leprous and white. His hand is so dry and scaly, and he knows what he has. He has leprosy. It's a death message. He'll be ostracized from his family, ostracized from his friends. He'll have to yell unclean to anybody that even gets close. Don't touch me. Don't get close. He'll be ostracized from everybody that he loves. Put your hand back in. He does. He takes it out. It's clean. Why? Why would the Lord do that? Because of his question. Well, Lord, nobody's going to believe me. And that's the thing that I've learned during this time of study and this that I've never seen before. That when I say, when the Lord calls your name, you ought to be committed to him with faith in your heart, because it is not our job to make people believe. It is not our job to somehow convince somebody that they ought to receive Christ. It is not our job. Our job is to live for him, speak for him. It is his job to make people believe. It is God's job to bring people to a place of saving grace. When you hear God's voice, hey, settle in on that. That there's this comfort in my heart. He'll make them believe. He'll bring them to belief. He'll bring them to the place they ought to be. My calling is to speak for him and to live for him. And finally, I love what the Lord speaks in chapter 4, verse 10. Because when you hear the voice of God, you ought to do what God says very humbly. You ought to do it very humbly. Chapter 4 and verse 10, and Moses said unto the Lord, O my Lord, I am not eloquent, neither heretofore nor since thou hast spoken unto thy servant, but I am slow of speech and of a slow tongue. Why do I say when the Lord calls our name, we ought to respond to him humbly? Would you notice here, God doesn't give Moses any formulas. He doesn't say, go take a Dale Carnegie course. I'm sorry, it's just not there. He doesn't say, brush up on your salesmanship. He doesn't say, you ought to do this and that. God just says to him, I am sufficient and I am enough. In fact, if you want to write down one verse, you ought to write it in your Bible, Jeremiah chapter 1, verse 5. You ought to read verses 5 to 10, but Jeremiah chapter 1, verse 5 says, here's the reason that we ought to be confident. Number one, because the Lord chose me. Number two, because he designed me. And number three, because he equipped me. All three of those things. This is amazing. Why should I never be insecure? Because Jeremiah 1, 5 says, the Lord chose me, he equipped me, and he designed me for his glory. The truth is, before the foundation of the world, God had your picture on his wall and chose to use you and planned to use you. And it's humbling, isn't it?
1: God is constantly trying to get our attention, and there are certainly times when he will, as we've heard about today, call your name. God, just give us the ears to hear that and the eyes to see that when you're doing it. 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But if you want the message today, remember the title and the message number. Title, When God Calls Your Name. It's message number 2891. 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Leave a voicemail and we'll get back to you as soon as we can. Well, thank you so much for joining us here today and all this week here on the broadcast. On Monday, we'll jump back into God's Word. We're going to begin a two-message series titled Prayer Matters.
0: Isaiah is concerned and the Lord hears. But there's more to prayer than just the fact that during those times there's the interchange of you get what God has and He gets what you have. You get to love on Him, He gets to love on you. You get to really bless Him and He really gets to bless you. That's what happens. In fact, I guess I would say like Mother Teresa, if people don't understand that, I guess I'm sorry. Couldn't explain it. Maybe it's good just sometime just to lay down and to lay there and just say, Lord, honestly, I just need to tell you. I don't know what to tell you.
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1: Clearing conditions for the Portland area as we're finishing off our Friday. That high closer to 65. Increasing cloudiness for the overnight hours. Our low mid to upper 40s. And then a couple of showers may return tomorrow. And cooler too, the high upper 50s. Sunny on Sunday and for Columbus Day with highs right around 65. I'm meteorologist Jennifer Naramore on KPDQ.
2: This is Albert Moeller for townhall.com. There are certain things we just take for granted, at least those of us of a certain age take for granted. Among those is the fact that when you get into a car, there's a radio with the AM band. In the United States, that's not an accident. It is at least partly because of federal mandates going back to the early age of radio and automobiles. There are some very important national security issues at stake here. I grew up in Florida. Look no further than the Cuban Missile Crisis for a reminder of how important communication can be. I recognize that AM radio is no longer as popular as it once was, but AM radio remains important. Our digital transmissions are, technologically speaking, fragile. The House of Representatives recently passed legislation requiring car makers to put AM radio in vehicles. The United States Senate should take it up next, and I hope they do. The Senate should pass it, and President Trump ought to sign the AM Radio for Every Vehicle Act. It turns out that's important. I'm Albert Moeller.
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10: Wonderful. Enjoying our beautiful autumn weather. It doesn't really feel like autumn yet. The leaves are falling, but our temperatures are still up and I'm enjoying every minute of it. So life is good.
11: I know this time of year, right? Here, Halloween time, the leaves, everything starts to change. And as does the real estate market.
10: Yes.
11: Right? Sometimes. And it has more to do with the time of year, right? Stuff changing of, you know, listings that have been on, maybe they haven't sold, or other ones are like, you know what? Like, I want to sell before next year. And there's definitely stuff still moving. And we had one the other day, like, just they put an offer in and there was four offers on the house right away and it went over list price and everything because it was in the right area. And then you have other ones, you know, that just take longer.
10: Just sitting.
11: Yeah. What do you foresee and what are you seeing? Like, I mean, you have listings right now. I think I looked it up. You have like good listings right now and in different areas and, you know, single families and townhomes and manufactured homes. You guys, Gloria is the master of all of it. I looked it up this morning. Like, I was like, oh, I'll get ready and do all this. And I was like, let's look at some of our listings. And it wasn't like one, like, she's not prejudiced to like, hey, I only do these types of homes or that type of home. It's whoever the customer needs is what you seems to be serving.
10: To me, that's what makes my job fun. A lot of agents like to pick a neighborhood and farm that, and that's the only place they work, and they know all the neighbors, and that's wonderful if that's like what you like to do. But I like the variety. I like to go from Yakults, Washington, to the beach, to Salem, anywhere. And I've met so many great people by doing that. You know, I think if you limit your market, you meet just a certain number of people. And now I have manufactured homes and parks, and I just sold a multi-million-dollar commercial property. And so it's fun. I'm still having fun after 32 years.
11: That's so cool. Well, and then also, like, I always ask Gloria, like, how many miles she puts on her car every year. And it just is like, whoa. like, you know, hey, I do 10 or 15,000, maybe 20 is a lot, but she's always in the higher amounts, depending on the year and where she's going, because you just, hey, there's an opportunity and I want to help serve someone. And hey, they're in this area or that area. And again, you have so much knowledge in the business. You've been in the business for a long time, so you know. And so, hey, I have this beach town or this. And again, you might not know exact ins and outs, but there's all the other things you do know that offset that versus, hey, I live in the town, but I'm newer in the industry or whatever, which, you know, again, I would argue your experience, your knowledge, and really your care is going to override what most others bring to the table. And just experience. I always tell my people, like, you can be nice, you can be outgoing, you can be attractive, you can do all those things, but at the end of the day, like, nothing replaces experience. It seems like, especially now, right? Yeah. In our markets.
10: Right. Cause we're in a market now. We talked a little bit before we started the show that we're in a little bit of a tough market right now. Mm-hmm. And I think the newer agents, at least in real estate and probably more so in mortgages, because we still do some cash sales, so that helps our numbers. But the newer agents are having a hard time because they don't have the experience. They don't know how to weather this. And it's an expensive career. People think, oh, you make all these big commission checks. Yeah. Well, you do when you get paid. But in between getting paid, you still have a lot of expenses, and it's hard for some of these young agents to weather from one sale to another sale without any paycheck. So it's a tough time, and it's not, if someone asked me if this is a good time to start a real estate career, I'd probably discourage them, and not because I don't want the competition.
11: Yeah.
10: It's just that realistically, it's not a good time to start real estate because it is just too difficult.
11: There was an agent the other day that was talking about listings and stuff. And she said, Scott, I spend $1,750 on most listings with pictures. And then they do drone, depending on the property, drone and whatever else. And I'm not including gas, time, or anything. So let's just say it's $2,000, depending on the house.
10: Right.
11: And let's say you have five listings. That's $10,000. And let's say you didn't have the money to do that and you put it on a credit card or whatever, which, again, we see, like, a lot of times it's like, hey, I'm getting going. It's my business. I'm investing myself. But again, if that product or that house doesn't sell and it takes a long time, and then hey, let's delist it and let's put it on next spring, then, or maybe they don't, maybe they just stay in it, turn into a rental, that $2,000 is gone for return.
10: Right.
11: And so I remember 07-08 where there was a lot of agents who had not 10,000 but tens of thousands of dollars in expenses on listings and homes and whatever, and all of a sudden they're competing with, you know, bank-owned property, which is just cheaper. It was just cheaper at the time, and then it didn't really make sense for a lot of people in trying to get it sold or for the price that they wanted to. And then so a lot of these listings, you just have to be realistic. And so that's the thing. It's like, hey, I have a listing at, you know, oh, it's $750. I want to know it's worth $750. You might come in and say, no, I'm not going to buy your listing. I think it's worth actually $699. And here's why it's worth $699. And you know what? There's a lot of buyers. It's so funny. We always call it shadow inventory, which means inventory that's like not hit the market yet or in distress. But then I feel like we have what's called shadow buyers, and we have a lot of them. Mm-hmm. People that have been like hanging out in the hiding the last 4 or 5 years. I have 2.75 interest rate, Scott. I'm not moving. But then I, you know, Redfin, Zillow, Realtor.com, Homes.com. They're just like clicking, going through all this. And then there's a spike in traffic at open houses, which normally open houses, unless it's for the neighbors or whatever, but because of the BBA, buyer broker agreement upfront, a lot of buyers are like, no, I'm just going to go see it myself. So then agents are saying, like, at mm-hmm. open houses, they're seeing a lot of buyers that are actually good buyers that are just like, well, it's in my neighborhood and I just kind of wanted to see it. Or, hey, I'm just looking over there. And so I call those shadow buyers, where right. they're just like in the shadows. And there's not a small amount. It is a huge amount because the, you know, buyer demand, I think a lot of people have waited because, hey, rates were higher. And again, they've gone higher. But again, now the asset that they want is there in right. the neighborhood that they want. And there's more inventory to choose from. So we're seeing just that surge happen there. But again, if you're going to go list a house at maybe we'll get 750. Well, at 699, you know what? It's going to show up in so many more searches and people that are there. And if we're going to, you know, get a bid up, then great. That shadow buyer might do that. This agent did that. And there's 55 people that came through the open house. They waited a week. Guess how many offers they got? One offer.
10: One
11: at 700. Closed 2 weeks ago at 700, so 1,000 over the list price. They were one of three agents that the customer had talked to, like, oh, hey, I'll talk to these agents. And all the other agents were 750, 775. And this agent's like, no, sorry, the market's this and changed. And I think maybe you could if it got bid up and whatever. But right now, with interest rates rising, this is what we did. And they did 699. Wow. And then now the seller's like, oh, thank you so much. But the daughter called and said, hey, we're going to use you because I feel like you're honest about it. And you're not, you know, buying the listing, meaning you guys, if you're listening and a realtor comes out and tells you what you want to hear, like, then you list it, right? Versus a realtor should tell you what, this is the market and this is the comparable sales and this is what Gloria will do. And hey, you know what? Don't worry about fixing that, but fix this. No, that's fine. No. Let me tell you objectively, that's not fine. Like, when I pulled up, I couldn't see into your front door because the bushes are so big. You need to take care of that. And I don't care if your door is red or green, like, but I need you to fix this bush or exactly. whatever, right? People can't see by their own mess.
10: No, and it's a funny market. And I have a funny story along those lines. I had a client that we sold them a house at the beach, and then they had to sell their house in Oregon City. And gorgeous house. They've maxed it out on remodel, and it's amazing. But when I did comps, I came in with one figure, and when he wanted to list it for $50,000 more than I thought the comps would substantiate.
11: At what price point?
10: $750.
11: Oh, so not even 10%. Dang, so no, 70%.
10: I thought it was right around seven. Listed it at $750 against my better judgment. We had two showings, second showing, full price cash offer.
11: At $750.
10: Yep.
11: Wow. So it's the opposite.
10: Yeah, opposite from what it usually is. And I'm still amazed because the comps just didn't support it. But luckily, it's a cash sale, so we don't have to worry about an appraisal. So it's the best it could have possibly been.
11: All the neighbors are like, yes, they're fist pumping. Yes, thank you. Forget getting that sold higher.
10: Yeah.
11: That's fantastic. Their why in buying, was there a family member or someone buy there or something that maybe the, okay. Yeah. Okay. Yeah. Oh, got it. Okay. Yeah. So there is some reason, not just monetary wise, because right. again, you got to get at people's why and everything in life, but like, hey, what's your why moving? Oh, the school district and this, and my aunt and uncle live down the road. And so in that, then yeah, I'm willing to bid it up 30 grand or 50 grand or whatever from even what the market is.
10: Yeah. Well, even with them, every time I walked into their house, I always kept saying, why do you want to do this? Because their house was so perfect. It was gorgeous. I mean, they tricked it out. They had a barbecue house in the backyard and covered deck. And I mean, it was it's an amazing property, but it was just time. And it was a family thing. They had family at the beach and they wanted to be closer to them. And so it worked out perfect. But you always wonder why somebody wants to make a change.
11: Right. Right. And then once they know why, like as professionals, like both Gloria and I have our opinions and we'll tell them to you. But at the end of the day, always filter what we say. Like, you know, even Mike and I before were talking about all these things and whatever going on. And it's like, you know what? Like, we might have difference of opinions on things, and that, hey, that is what it is. And that's right. What the beauty of what, you know, how God created us and who we are and what we do. It's like, I have a different opinion on that or this and that. Oh, hey, help educate me on that versus like listening on that. But at the end of the day, when housing or mortgages, it's like, hey, this is what objectively, financially, what I think is best for you based upon what you told me. And again, I need to do a good job of asking questions, like clarifying questions and getting at their why. Scott, we hear all that and we appreciate you looking out for that. But you know what? We don't care. We're going to do it anyway. We're going to borrow this much, or hey, we're going to pay down points this much, or hey, we're going to spend 20 grand more on the house by this much. Okay, it's your house. It's your mortgage, right? And I think you do. I've heard you do that. Like, I remember the first times, like, there was a miscommunication with a borrower that Gloria and I were working with, and we were in the conference room there, and it wasn't like, it was just sort of communication on something and a compensation, this or that. And then Gloria's like, oh yeah, sorry. No, that's not what it was. It's this and that. Okay, let me get that fixed right now. She gets up, walks out of the room, walks in the hall, boom, gets whatever the thing signed, comes back and like, there you go, and fixed it right away. I don't remember doing
10: I
11: that.
10: I don't remember that.
11: And the bar was like, oh, okay, because they were waiting for this big confrontation and this fight. And then Gloria's like, that's money. And like, yeah, if you feel like it was supposed to be this versus this, then I'm just going to go fix it. And I'm just walked down and it was, I don't know what it was. You came back and you just fix it. And then she was like, oh, okay. And then it was like, oh, and you just, you know, it was the right thing by the customer because they felt like it was the right thing.
10: Well, and I always tell people, whether they're buyers or sellers or both, it has to work for both sides.
11: Yes.
10: If you get into an argument or a confrontation about it and you both dig your heels in, nobody wins.
11: No.
10: So if we can't work together and figure out a compromise, then we have a problem.
11: But that's challenging, right? So let's say you're the listing agent. You know, the biggest piece is, again, you negotiate the price.
10: Right.
11: But then it's always inspection that it always just kind of leads to like it's just like someone's jabbing me in the side. And again, I'm not even a realtor, you guys. I do home loans. That's it. I just do home loans. But I've bought and sold a lot of houses, and I'm in transaction ends all the time. And I hear like, oh, gosh, what's going on in the inspection? And they're like, you don't want to know. And I'm like, yeah, right. I probably don't. But when you hear the stories, sometimes from the buyer's agent side, and again, what's their why? I'm a first-time home buyer. I have no experience. I don't know anything like that. And hey, I'm worried about this or worried about that. And again, if there's something deficient, Gloria's like the only realtor that I was working with during the 2020, 2021 eras when it was crazy bonkers. We stole from the future and gave really low rates forever. She was the only realtor that I know of who would not waive inspections. Because, you know, interest rates are really low. Now the house values are worth a lot more because the interest rates are low. You guys, house values went up 30 to 50% from 2019 to 2022, depending on where you were in the country, because the debt got cheap because it was affordable in a payment, which is one of the challenges we run into now. It's less affordable because of that. And a lot of people say unaffordable, but she was the only one who's like, no. Hey, you're waiving this, waiving appraisal, all the stuff. And then, you know, a lot of these borrowers are going back and reselling, and they're having issues with, you know, crawl space, attic, whatever, because they never had it checked in inspection because they waived inspections. Because again, unless you're doing like a VA loan or something else that's there, it's not required to have an inspection. We obviously highly recommend it. And Gloria talks about that on the other radio shows, like why the importance of it. But she was the only one that says, no, like, I'm not going to have you have a $15,000 or $20,000 roof issue in a year as a first time home buyer with no money in your 3% or 3.5% down. Because we didn't do our due diligence up front, and we got caught up in the game. And again, a lot of people did.
10: Yeah, a lot of people. And I've listed houses since then from people that bought back then, and I didn't sell them the house back then. And they look at me like, why didn't I know this when I bought my house? Why didn't somebody tell me? Well, because you probably got caught up in that game and waived your inspection. And it's too scary. You're spending hundreds of thousands of dollars on a property. Why would you? I mean, I know for most of these people, it wasn't the money on the inspection at all. It was just the competition. Yeah. But it's crazy.
11: Pre-listings inspections. Let's say you have a house coming on. You were talking about doing that. Is that still happening on some homes? Mm-hmm. Like,
10: I really encourage, and it really depends on the house. You know, if it's an older house and they've lived there for 25 years and you know there's things, you know, there's just things. You can walk through it and just know that if you do an inspection, there are going to be things that come up. So I always explain to them, we can do it now, and then you can have a month or so before we list it to get those things cleaned up and fixed. Or we can list it without that, go get a buyer, and then be in a crunch to get those things done in 2 weeks and have to pay more probably because you can't be selective on a contractor. You just have to get someone in to fix it. So
11: if there's something big enough you can catch up front and proactively get in front of it, then to the buyer, it doesn't kill the deal where they're like, wait, what? And you're like, well, I didn't know either. You know, totally. And we just fixed it. Yeah. So, I think it's super smart. And again, you're one of the very few agents that do it because they're like, no, I don't want to have knowledge. I'm like, what do you mean you don't want to have knowledge? Oh, there's liability if we don't this and that. I'm like, nah, I disagree with that. So again, what's the right thing to do, you know, for both sides? And it's an asset you're selling, and it's a $500,000 asset or $1 million asset. Like, come on, like, if there's issues, I want to know about it, because I don't want someone buying a lemon in a car or a lemon in a house from me, because then I feel like I'm misrepresenting as a seller, let alone as a realtor, as a professional. As a professional, I think your standards should even be higher.
10: Well, yeah, especially for people like first-time home buyers or someone that's been in their home for 20 years, not bought another house. They don't really understand how things work now, and the liabilities and the costs and all of those things. So if I don't do my job, who's going to do it?
12: Yeah, amen. Good points from Gloria Hahn of the Hahn Team and Scott Kirkland of Root Mortgage. 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
3: Foundations of Freedom. A look at America's founding principles and the leaders who shaped our nation.
4: Ronald Reagan believed freedom was more than a political system or a set of laws. In 1988, he said, "Freedom describes the God-given condition of the human soul." For Reagan, liberty was not something government created. It was something government was called to respect and to protect. That idea sits at the heart of the American experiment. Our rights do not come from rulers, institutions, or political majorities. They belong to us by nature and by God. And when we understand freedom that way, our responsibility becomes clearer. Government may protect liberty. Laws may preserve it, but neither can give us what was never theirs to grant. Freedom begins with the recognition that human dignity and liberty come before government, not from it.
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1: Welcome back, everyone. We were talking a lot about just homes in general and what's happening, and you know, everything from negotiating to pricing a house to inspections to, you know, what we didn't do well in the past or what we did do well, and then, you know, going forward into the future. And you know, we're in the fall months, and you know, this is the time where, you know, we do see some houses come off the market if it hasn't sold, but then also we're seeing a lot of houses go on because they're like, you know what, there is that shadow buyer, that inventory of, not the inventory, the buyers that you don't even really know that are out there. Mm-hmm. Going at homes because it's in the right location or down the street from whoever. And to your earlier point, you know, the comps or the comparative market analysis can say, hey, the house is worth this, 3-bedroom, 2-bath, square footage, that age. Hey, based upon the last 3 sales, like an appraiser, you know, you can do that. And you do that with before a listing, say, hey, the house range should be, you know, between 619 to 629. And then you can go out there and price it at 650 and it can sell all cash right away. Or you can price it at 629 and then it doesn't sell till 575 because right. There's just not someone that has a big enough why for that area, and the comps don't even support maybe what someone's willing to pay for it at that time. It's such a weird market.
2: It's a weird market. In fact, I just got an offer accepted yesterday from a couple that looked at a house in Charbonneau at an open house, and they went through twice and then finally decided to write an offer, but they've been looking a long time. Mm. They're one of your shadow buyers and they didn't have an agent. Yeah. And they've just been really looking. They like that Charbonneau area. And this house happened to come on the market way underpriced because it needs work. It needs a facelift, you know, paint, new floors, things like that, but it's a super good house. So yeah, they're out there. And I sometimes wonder how we can grab them, but I guess we can't. They're just kind of cruising around.
1: It's weird. Like, I'll have people call me from my database I've done loans for who I don't even know are interested in houses. And they, you know, and they're in a good house and they have a good whatever. And again, that's on me. I need to do a better job, I think, of staying in touch with, hey, just, you know, checking in. But a lot of times I don't want to come off salesy either. So sometimes right. When I call, they're like, hey, what do you want? I don't want to buy whatever. And that's totally fine. I'm not trying to get someone to buy or do something that's there. It's like, hey, I'm trying to fulfill needs. And sometimes people, you know, go out there and they're running down the road, way down the road and doing this. I'm like, whoa, hold on for a second. What about this, this, and this? And then on your, hey, did you save this? Did you put on a HELOC or home equity line of credit for your down payment so you don't have to go contingent? And they're like, no, oh, shoot. Oh, okay. So again, like I always tell people, again, if you think you're going to buy in the next 3 to 6 months, whether you're a first time home buyer, a repeat buyer, an investor, paying all cash, whatever, like at least call me or call one of my loan officers and just like, hey, real quick, this is what I'm trying to do over the next, you know, timeline. What do you think? And then once we talk to customers, it's always funny because their timeline always seems to get moved up because the right one comes mm-hmm. on. And so, hey, ideally I want to buy next March or April. And then, oh, wait, this house right off of the river where we were wanting sold and it's perfect, Scott, and we need to go now. Okay, so those shadow buyers, I think they just are, and it is more so than normal. It's unique. It's weird. And I think it's just because they have been unhappy in their current house for so long, but they're so happy with the interest rate, but they don't like the neighbor or the location or this or that, but they've been hesitating like, gosh, I'm going to move from 3% to 6% or 3% to 7% or whatever. Like they look at that and go, gosh, well, what can I do from that? And then that's where we just run the numbers. Like, hey, what do you owe? How much are you going to net? Boom. Like, could you, you know, buy this and then, hey, pay down here? Or could you do a rate buy down with seller concessions to help offset the payment? Just little things to make it more affordable right. To where they don't feel like they're losing something. And so again, a home, primary residence, a place you want to live and thrive and whatever. And if you don't love it, but yeah, but it's got to have 3% or 2.5% or whatever. I'm like, no, I hear you. I hear you in that. But do you have a bunch of other debt? That's another thing we're seeing. So sometimes I have a bunch of other debt. So they actually have a ton of equity in the home and life's changed or whatever. And they either want to downsize or whatever, but they're like, oh, but I want to get rid of the interest rate. I'm like, yeah, but you don't need a 4,000 square foot house. There's two of you. And then they're like, and again, I'm not the realtor, you guys. Like, but again, they're telling me like just venting. Right. And I'm like, okay, well, what if you sold? No, we couldn't do that because, you know, the payment, whatever. I'm like, well, maybe the payment would actually be the same because you're taking that $200,000 in equity and putting down over here and you're buying at a, you know, $350,000, $400,000 house instead of the one you're selling at $650,000 or $700,000 or whatever. Right. And then they're like, oh, okay, but it's funny. Like they're just sometimes need them to step back from the forest and just like, oh, oh, you're right there. I'm looking so closely at this one tree and I need to look at everything here. And yeah, you're right. Yeah. My interest rate's double, but my payment's actually the same or less because I'm borrowing less, or maybe the property taxes are less on this one, or hey, I don't have an HOA anymore. I moved into this house. There are so many variables. And so to me, it's just always a conversation. And so that's something for the rest of this year and next year. I was telling myself and my loan officers, like, I just want to be more available, and then talking to the clients and just conversationally, not like, hey, your numbers and this and that. Again, I'm like the geekiest geek of numbers and stuff. So if you want to talk, I love having that conversation. But to your earlier point, like sometimes it's just overwhelming. So it's like, hey, I want to know where I'm at and what's possible. And then now you have stuff to choose from, which before when we had 6.6 months or 1 month of inventory, now we have like between 3 to 4, depending on the month. Like that's more to choose from. So it's more of a balanced market between sellers and buyers. And then sometimes you're just like, well, that was a one-off. It like put it on and boom, it just sold right away. And then you have other ones. You're like, why hasn't this one sold? It's been on for 120 days. And that's just our market.
2: I think the thing I'm learning, Scott, and I should have learned this a long time ago, but this is the biggest financial thing that anyone takes on. But yet there's so many people out there that really, they don't have a financial advisor. They don't have a banker or anyone they can talk to. They have no one that can put all the facts on the table and then let them make a choice. And that's why I think it's so good for them to call you.
1: Yeah.
2: Because you perform a lot of the same duties as a financial planner does.
1: Mm-hmm.
2: And these people need that. You know, it's amazing how many people don't understand this whole finance thing and the financial
1: literacy
2: benefits buying a house and getting rid of their consumer debt. Yeah.
1: I have a borrower that was looking at a Plex, first time buyer, any single perk guy. And so again, if you're a single person out there and you have the appetite to be a landlord right away and, you know, live on one side of a duplex and rent out the other side, financially, it's probably one of the best decisions you could make. Mm-hmm. But again, it's like, it's a lot to bite off, right? But this guy was like, no, that's perfect. And hey, my parents are going to help and they have history and I'm going to do this. And so I want to look for a duplex. And he was looking over in Vancouver. And so let's just say he moves in, you know, he buys that and looks at the one side. And then he has a fair amount of student loan debt, right? From, you know, his profession, and it helped him get his job and all that stuff. And so I was asking him, hey, what's the interest rate on the student loans? Cause you know, let's say you want to put more money down. But again, I said, hey, I'm not a CPA, talk to your CPA, but you know, interest is usually only tax deductible on home loans up to $750,000. And then on student loans, based upon the number of years you've been out of school. And then also once you start making so much income, which he was there, you start to become not tax deductible. So, you know, what's the interest rate on the student loans? And if you're paying more of that down versus this down, like, hey, let's do, you know, structure it this way or that way and don't put more down, pay off the student loan debts because interest rates are higher at 8% than maybe at 6% or whatever. But I go, let's just get all the facts on the table. So that just kind of goes back to that, like, hey, what are we dealing with? What are you trying to accomplish? And then I'll tell you my opinion. And of course, if you still want to, you know, put more down and still have the student loan debt that's there, that's totally fine too. It just might be costing you more and let's just run that. So helping people not be emotional about just finances as much as possible because it's consuming.
2: The purchase and the choice of a house is emotional, I believe, you know, for most people. But I think the financial part shouldn't be emotional. It should be factual, and you should really know what this is doing to your overall financial position.
1: Absolutely. Like I always tell people, like finance doesn't see color, doesn't see demographic. Hey, I'm a male, I'm a female, I'm this or that. I'm like, honestly, you guys, it looks at credit score, it looks at debt to income ratio. It looks like, you know, just those things there. And so to me, I'm just a real objective of like, hey, this is, you're trying to get an asset and this is what the lending institutions from all the different banks or Fannie and Freddie or Jenny Mae, like whatever they're looking at, this is their box. And I didn't come up with their box, but this is what the requirement is to do that. And so let's just, you know, put our best foot forward. And then, hey, if you did this on your credit, you paid down your credit card and got it under a $2,000 balance or paid it off and or whatever, like your credit score would be like 80 points higher. 80 points higher from a 680 to a 760 could be like 3/8 to a half in rate. A half in rate on $500,000. And then people look at me like, what? Okay. And so that's the, you know, hey, we want to talk to you before you find the house. Again, I'll still help you. If you find the house, hey, Scott, I need to get pre-approved and whatever. I'm going to make an offer. And Gloria's not letting me make an offer without getting pre-approved. I'm like, well, that's the normal right way to do it. You have the cart before the horse and she's trying to put the horse back in front of the cart. And that's the way to do it. So let's do a little quick backflip so I don't want you to lose out on the house. And normally we can do that in under 24 hours. depending on the borrower, like usually that day, and get them up and get them pre-approved for that house, which means we look at income, credit, assets. We run automated underwriting, everything. So then that way, and you go and make that offer with Gloria, the listing agent's like, oh, they're fully pre-approved, versus pre-quals like, hey, I talked to you on the phone and everything sounded amazing. And unfortunately, a lot of the institutions send pre-qual letters versus pre-approval letters because buyers don't want their credit pulled. And I always tell people, you guys, if you have your credit pulled 12 times within a 30-day range, it acts like one inquiry typically, and it only affects it usually 4 to 5 points. So to me, like, I won't send a pre-qual letter. I want a pre-approval. Like, hey, we're pre-approved. And then I know, hey, today, based on your credit score, at 760, the interest rates are this and your payments are this. Because the worst part, and I've had this, seen this, whatever, where a first-time home buyer gets into it, we don't know what their credit score is. They come to us with it. We pull it. It's a 550. I can still do financing at 550, but the rates and payments aren't agreeable. And underwriting is like, I'm like checking you for everything because of that. And so it's just upfront, like, hey, how can we be a little bit more proactive and change the things that we have control of? So inventory went up a little bit, but again, right at 4 months range. And then average days on markets right around 60 days on time on both Portland Metro and then also across the river in Vancouver, you know, very similar on days on market, you know, 60 to 70 days is on average. And then again, like, I wish RMLS, so RMLS is Realtors Multiple Listing Service, would actually break out days on market and break out months of inventory based upon the type of structure. So if it was a condo, you have one for condos. If it's a house, you have one for houses. If you have new construction homes, it's new construction. They're actually three different reports or three similar, like, there, because I think the market's really different. So I took this and put it into AI. So I know what people's thoughts are on AI, but I just took that report and I put it in there and said, okay, there's 4.2 months on average in the Portland metro area, days on market. What is it with just single family residences, not new construction and no condos? And it dropped all the way down to 3.1 months.
2: Yeah, because I think condos are sitting.
1: Yeah.
2: You know, for a lot of reasons we've talked about in the past, but I think condos are what are bringing that number way up because they are sitting and they're, I have one in Canby that has been on the market 4 months, I think, now, and not one single offer. And it's a great, great condo, right. Great location, right. Price is low, but people just aren't buying them right now for various reasons.
1: Right. And some of that has to do with just the HOAs, like, you know, as inflation and stuff hits, like, you know, the HOAs, the homeowners association costs, you know, for some of the maintenance issues at the condo complexes has gone up. And so it just makes the monthly HOAs higher. And if it makes it higher, it makes it less affordable for first time buyers. Cause typically condos are a lot of retirees, single people or first time home buyers are just trying to get their foot in the door. And so that cost has affected it a little bit for sure, where people are just more hesitant, or gosh, the HOA is $500 or $300 and some are, you know, $1,000.

0: well, it does change your financing. And like condo rates are higher than, you know, single family rates typically. But that, but again, sometimes there are better deals. And to your point, I think there's a lot of the prices on condos are reasonably priced now. And it's just looking at, you know, what is a customer trying to do and what do they want to do?
1: Right. So, and I think condos still fill a good portion of the population that really otherwise are going to live in an apartment.
0: Right.
1: And rent an apartment, but they can buy a condo right. and still be around what they were paying for an apartment or maybe a little bit more.
0: Yeah.
1: That still makes more sense to me than renting.
0: Yes.
1: Even if a condo's not something you may want to live in the rest of your life.
0: Yeah, absolutely. Well, we're gonna wrap up this segment and go into the next segment and talk about, you know, we're going to be talking about just kind of what the Fed did with the interest rates. They did raise the quarter interest rate on, you know, the federal funds rate, which isn't directly tied to 30-year fixed rates, but 30-year fixed rates have creeped up just based upon kind of what's going on in the world and there. And then unemployment actually stayed similar right at 4.2%. And so we've seen interest rates increase. And then that's something we'll talk about, like, hey, what do we foresee coming into the future? And just the affordability piece and finding that. And in that, there's opportunities because some of the buyers then are motivated and more motivated to sell are more motivated. So we'll talk through all of that and just look at what's happening in the real estate market and then from some of the lending products that are available to you as a buyer.
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3: Millions will vote soon, but do they really know the issues? Now, Rob Schmidt is on Newsmax tonight talking about the war for America's future. 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
1: And my NMLS number is 212843. I have to say that at least once during the radio show, so you guys all have it. And it's a legality thing. But yeah, it's so we are just talking about Northwest Real Estate. And Gloria and I have known each other for a long time, talking about Portland metro market, and then also both of us are licensed in Oregon and Washington. She sells the homes. She finds buyers that are buying the homes, and I do the financing for the homes, and I help people get into a position to buy, especially like first-time buyers. I would say 50% of our branches is for first-time home buyers, which isn't normal because 20% of the sales being done are first-time home buyers. So we're definitely working harder for it. But I really believe in that, and just the education and the credit piece and helping them understand that. And I just found over the years, like, it just sets up my database of customers for such a good, because they understand all of that. So when they go back later with me to refinance or buy new or move up or convert to rental or sell or whatever, there's just like this level of education, which I get some, you know, 50, 60, and 70-year-olds coming to me and like, I'm doing the loan and they're just like, wait, what? Like, da, da, da, da. Like, I wasn't your inspection point or whatever. Like, I wasn't told that. And hey, they didn't know that and whatever. And it's not like we have to tell you everything in that. And because most people's eyes would roll back in their head, but they do, like, there's a lot of things that are really important as you're going through that process and financing and finding homes. And then just giving you those options and just asking the right questions, I think is important. Right. I mean, you see it all the time where. Yeah. People are either educated in that or not educated in that. And some people are like, no, you got it. I trust you. Right. And other ones are like, hey, I chatted this. And then I'm like, oh, you're an engineer. No, I'm just joking. That's a joke, right? Like, which is great. I'm totally fine with that and asking those questions. And I feel like when you answer them and honestly, and you're direct with people, they're like, oh, okay, this is great. And those are some of my best customers and best referrers because you address the elephants in the room kind of. But the Fed did increase interest rates a quarter, which again, your credit cards, car loans, and home equity lines of credit or second position mortgage interest rates went up a quarter in rate. There was another meeting in October. It's only like a, depending on whose numbers you look at, 11 to 21% chance of them increasing interest rates. Again, there is no meeting in November. And then they're talking about another rate hike possibly in December. And so again, that's not directly tied to your first position mortgage loans. Your first position mortgage rates have increased, unfortunately, since last month's show, almost a whole point in rate. And so, you know, let's say if you were at 6.5 last month, then you'd be 7.5 this month currently. But again, a lot of government loans or other things there are, you know, high sixes, depending on the day and the credit score and loan to value. And we're seeing a lot of concessions. So let's say a house has been on the market for 2-3 months and the seller's like, hey, you know, I'm selling the house for $450 and we'll give you $10,000 towards closing costs. So usually closing costs are $4,000 to $5,000, like title fees, appraisal, county recording fee, underwriting fee, et cetera. And usually with most investors. And then let's say you have a year worth of property taxes and homeowners insurance for another $4,000 to $5,000. So maybe you need $10,000 in addition to your down payment. So if your down payment's $20,000 and you need another $10,000, that's a total of $30,000, let's say on a house. But the seller can contribute $10,000 toward you to cover your closing costs and prepaids, which is fairly normal, like on houses. But again, if it's been on the market for like a day and there's three offers, like, sorry, it's probably getting bid up and the seller's like, I'm not giving you anything.
2: Right.
1: Right. but the other thing we're starting to see, the strategy to make it more affordable with interest rates rising, is the seller contributing money towards a permanent buy down in interest rate or a temporary buy down. So let's just say the rate was 7.5. The other day, $10,000 on a $500,000 loan was buying down the rate to 6.875. So you can get a 5/8 better in rate by having, you know, $10,000 buy down on $500,000, which was just the numbers yesterday. And then obviously that changes all of the time. And that's called a permanent buy down. So you're buying down the rate permanently. And then there's always temporary buy downs too, where you're using the seller's money to offset the payment, 2% in rate the first year, 1% in rate the second year. It's called a 2-1 buy down. It's still a 30-year fixed loan. So that's one option to get a little more affordable payment. And then FHA, there's actually, we have two or three of them going in our office right now where it's a 30-year fix, but it's a 5-1 ARM and the rate was over a half better in rate for certain investors. And the difference on a traditional ARM loan versus an FHA ARM loan is that the rate's capped for 5 years. And then after that, it can only move 1% up or down after that. And so you qualify at that note rate. So a lot of first time buyers are people thinking, hey, I'm going to, you know, sell or refinance, or, you know, more down to having a half better in rate for a half on a 5/1 ARM versus a 30-year fixed, I'm totally fine with that. So we just kind of throw out those options and show the pros and cons and then let customers decide. But it's at least giving them the options, because that's the worst as a consumer when you're like, wait, I didn't know about that.
2: Yeah.
1: We didn't sell that. So we try and, like, you know, give them those solutions that are there. And yeah, of course, there's all the stuff going on the world and inflation and, you know, unemployment, but honestly, unemployment was stagnant. It didn't really change much. And inflation actually numbers had come down as well. And then, you know, everyone's of course feeling it at the pump with their, you know, what's going on in the Middle East and stuff. And again, when all that, you know, settles out, and then you have your midterms in the next 30 days, I feel like there's just so much, of course, going on. And so, consumers, some people are like, oh gosh, you know, I really got to sell, or I got to do this or that. And so there's opportunity for buyers. And then again, I always tell people, like, you know, don't have a doom look at anything. Just look at the data and say, hey, what does it make sense? I'm in my area and my location and neighborhood. And from a financing standpoint, it's just putting yourself in the best position possible to, you know, get a competitive interest rate with good credit and all of those things. And then looking at what makes the most sense for your situation. So, you know, as we move into the fall, I think we're going to start seeing homes. We're seeing homes come on the market in the Portland, Vancouver market, giving buyers more options and creating a healthier balance between buyers and sellers. While the pace of new contracts has slowed down, there were still 1,760 homes under contract in the local Portland area, which is good, which is a great reminder that people are still buying and selling every day. Which, again, there's always, like, you know, people getting married, people dying, people families. There's always, like, this movement that's there. And the biggest factor for most people, though, does seem to be affordability because of the higher interest rates. So we're just trying to help them be more thoughtful about their mortgage payments and overall budget. But again, if they can meet with us and talk with us and prepare, and we have smart pricing and a solid financing plan, then it's, you know, really important that they know that up front. And hey, what if we paid off this and then cleared that? Because to me, it's often cash flow. Like, hey, you have this car payment, or you have this or that, and you're trying to buy a home, and you have, you know, $2,000 left or $5,000 left. Should we pay this off on this credit card as well? And so it's kind of looking at all the debt. And so, unfortunately, a lot of financial planners and stuff, it's like, you know, they do that to a point, but also, like, no one really manages the debt. So I kind of pride myself in helping people, like, hey, you have this debt here, and what's the interest rate on that? What's the payment there? And what's the cash flow here? And what if we paid this off and then did that? And the loan's a loan. I'm going to get you a good loan, but the structure of the debt is going to be really important. And I just find that, like, there's just not any professionals for the most part. Like, that's not their job. A CPA's job or financial, that's not really their job. And then people have debt when they get out of school often, or when they have credit cards, or they have something. And so how do we get people to be debt free and acquire an asset, a house or something that's going to appreciate or go up in value, you know, over time for them? So the market hasn't stopped moving at all. It's simply becoming more intentional. So whether you guys are thinking about selling, buying, or planning ahead, there's still plenty of opportunities for those that prepare, right? And that's something that we are always are big plan for, like, hey, if I have a game, I need to practice really hard. So when I step in that game, or if I'm looking at buying a home right now, what area and why? And I always, first time home buyers are so funny to me sometimes, because they're like, oh, this is a really cheap house, Scott. It's $225,000 out and wherever. And I'm like, okay, cool. And I'm like, so where are you working again? And then they're like, oh, well, so and so. And I'm like, okay, so you're just newly married, you know, your wife's pregnant. Like, hey, I'm speaking from experience here. I know you want to be the rural farmer on 5 acres. And I think that's great. And I love it. But, you know, if you can't work remotely and you're going to be driving 45 minutes or an hour and 15 minutes each way every day, what's the gas cost, the maintenance cost, your mind cost, you know, all this, you know, if you guys talked through that, can you work remotely? No, you can't. Okay. Can we try and have you be within 20 to 30 minutes of where you're living? And if you did, then how much more does that cost you? Okay, it cost me $50,000 more in a house or whatever. Let's just go through. And then I just run the numbers. Okay, so for every $10,000 in financing, it's about, you know, $60 to $70 depending on people's, you know, interest rate, credit score. So $70 times this and that. And you just run through the numbers. And I'm like, well, if you didn't have to have that, you know, go get a new car because of the long commute, and you could use the one that you have, and you didn't incur that $600 payment, and then you just bought a house that's $50,000 more. What if you did? And then people are like, oh, wait, okay. And then the wife is listening. They're like, just smiling, like, yes, thank you, thank you. Because once they have the kid and all the other stuff, it's just like the things you don't foresee. So I'm trying to think 2 to 3 years from now, what your life look like, and then ask good questions to where you guys hear yourself talk. And then they're like, oh yeah, that's a good point. Because most people don't do that. It's like, oh, here's your loan. Here's your house. Let's go. And then they're like, oh, man, I got to sell, you know, a year later, 2 years later. And it's like, again, life happens. But maybe we just did a bad job of planning. So you see that a lot, I'm sure, too.
2: Oh, yeah. Yeah, but planning's important. And I try to stress that with people just as they're getting started. Buyers, when they call me, my first thing is, let's get you pre-approved. And when I say that, I know when they talk to you that you're going to ask a lot of these things, because we get excited about, oh, well, this is my first house. I'm excited. I'm going to go buy it. I don't care what anybody says. I know it's the perfect house, but it may not be.
1: Right.
2: It may not be.
1: Right. And so much changes. I just look back in my career and where I've lived in the mortgage business and when I worked at the Rose Garden. Like, you just look at like all the different houses and homes and like, you know, we've been in our current place over 10 years now. And you just look at that and it's like, okay, hey, it's been really good. But you just have learned so much. And then you're like, oh, yeah, well, that was a bad thing to do. And we spent all this money in remodeling this and didn't really benefit from it. It's so funny. So many people remodel and sell right away.
2: I know.
1: But it helps on the sale, right?
2: It does,
1: for sure.
2: Usually. But that's one of the big conversations we have when I first go to an appointment, because they say, well, we're going to remodel the kitchen and we're going to rip out all the bathrooms and redo the bathrooms. And then I say, why? What are you thinking? I mean, right. Are you going to stay here for 10 years and enjoy them? Because that's how I'd like to see you do it.
1: Mm-hmm.
2: If it's a house that really needs to be remodeled to even be able to sell it, that's one thing. But a lot of times we can sell houses on a limited fixer level without doing all those things. And the numbers come out the same, because you may sell it for more money, but you've already put $100,000 in remodel in it.
1: Right.
2: So those are some of the things, if you're thinking about selling, let's talk way before you start pounding hammers and ripping out bathrooms, because it may not be the most financial good outlook for you.
1: 2008, I sold a house in Northeast Portland before I knew Gloria, and I went to put it on the market in the summer, and the realtor's like, oh, yeah, I'll list it. And it was, you know, a higher-end listing, $1,050,000. She said, put it on that. And I was like, okay. And I was thinking, oh, I can go $995,000 or whatever, and I didn't do it. And we just kind of did that. And then it didn't, this was July or June of 2008. So it's kind of really before it started to really drop. In the fall of that year, everyone knew, oh, shoot, we are following California and everyone else.
2: Yeah.
1: It's going
2: in
1: down.
2: Trouble now.
1: And then they're like, oh, well, it's not selling because of this or that. And I put in new, and then they're like, you got to put in, you know, they don't have these countertops, because I got feedback from one person. So we put in, I don't even know how many thousands of dollars on new countertops. Did that. So you guys, this house sells for $832,000 in February of 2009, like the dead of the winter. And like the market even got worse from there, right? So we lost, let's say, $200,000. But again, even if we had priced it right. So again, the pricing of it's right. So had we gone at $995,000 or whatever, I think we had 40 people through the open house,
2: we'd
1: but not one offer. We would have sold it.
2: Yeah.
1: And I wouldn't have had to do the concrete, the countertops. So I look back on that, like the amount of money and the loss from not pricing it right for me was like painful. You know, and again, going into the, you know, it was in July, which isn't necessarily the best time, usually spring historically.
2: Yeah.
1: But again, going in the winter months, like, okay, hey, this, I should have just priced it aggressively and gone. So, it was, you know, and then you had equity, and then that equity wasn't able to be transferred for however many months, and you're paying on it, and I did countertops and all that stuff. And guess what? The buyers came in, ripped out the countertops right away. Went and did something else. And again, so there's always painful stories. That's mine. You guys can use that as much as you want. That just use that how you want. But like, just think about that, like, you know, bird in the hand on some of the stuff there. And hey, I'm financing this or that. And is it some other people like, hey, then, you know, price it $1,025,000. And I'm like, why do you guys go $995,000 or $999,000? Been on 3 weeks, no showings. You know, so now they just dropped the price. But again, now people are like, oh, you dropped the price. And again, yep. You guys, like between 40 to 50% of the homes in Oregon have a price drops. Like they see that. Like they see, hey, your price dropping. So it's just again, like, I know, hey, I want to get this or that. But again, now shadow buyers, it's a real thing. They are out there. And so if it's in a good price and good home and everything else, then boom, it's going to move and it's going to go. Or to your point, like, hey, I repriced it here and I got a cash buyer. No
2: right.
1: one really knows. Just like, you know, trust that, hey, you're a professional that you're working with and that, hey, this is what they're saying. And then do what you want to do. Filter what Gloria says, filter what I say, and then say, hey, this is what we feel is right. And hey, our job is to follow what you want. And but again, listen a little bit. Listen as we go into the fall and the market. And again, I think there's going to be a lot going on in the world here in the next 30 days and midterms and elections and rates and all that stuff. So it's just like, hey, what are your goals for this, the end of 2026 and going into 27? And are you wanting to make a move? And if you are, then let's start talking now. So then your house, if you want to list it next April or whatever, like we're ready to go and you have a financing plan in place if you need it or maybe you're paying cash, even better. There's opportunity out there in this market right now. We're seeing it every day, regardless of interest rates, regardless of affordability. Right. 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
5: Clearing conditions for the Portland area as we're finishing off our Friday. That high closer to 65. Increasing cloudiness for the overnight hours. Our low mid to upper 40s. And then a couple of showers may return tomorrow. And cooler too, the high upper 50s. Sunny on Sunday and for Columbus Day with highs right around 65. I'm meteorologist Jennifer Naramore on KPDQ.
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11: Ronald Reagan believed freedom was more than a political system or a set of laws. In 1988, he said, "Freedom describes the God-given condition of the human soul." For Reagan, liberty was not something government created. 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That idea sits at the heart of the American experiment. Our rights do not come from rulers, institutions, or political majorities. 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And when we understand freedom that way, our responsibility becomes clearer. 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Laws may preserve it, but neither can give us what was never theirs to grant. Freedom begins with the recognition that human dignity and liberty come before government, not from it.
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13: Well, welcome once again to Family Talk, the broadcast division of the Dr. James Dobson Family Institute. I'm Roger Marsh. On the last Family Talk broadcast, we heard the remarkable story of Emil Easy Zwain, a rebellious teenager whose life was transformed after surrendering to Jesus Christ. On today's Family Talk broadcast, Easy returns to share what happened next and to retell how God began using his life to reach others with the gospel. So now let's rejoin this conversation featuring our own Dr. James Dobson, former co-host Meg Meeker, and our guest Easy Zwain as they set up today's edition of Family Talk.
14: I was a rap artist back in that time, believe it or not. I had my artist-producer contract signed, and my producers produced some of the top artists in the industry at the time. And so here I was on my way to the big time. I had kind of this pride and arrogance. And so my first day on that campus, I connected with one of the kids that liked rap music, and said, he said, hey, come and hang out with us at lunch. So I did that, and one day turned into two into a week into a month. And one day we walked off campus to go to lunch, and they said, hey, we want you to become a part of our gang. These kids were part of a gang called the Crips. The Notorious Crips.
12: That's and bad news.
14: Real bad news. There I was, 15 years old, standing there, a mess, finding myself a member of one of the most notorious gangs in the United States. Basically, you know, the Crips is a gang like any other gang where you have people that want to belong, and they're driven together in a brotherhood of sorts. And it revolves around immorality and around crime and rebellion.
12: Violence.
14: And so that's kind of what it was all about. And I became a part of that world. And boy, did my life just spiral out of control at that point. I found myself doing things I never thought I would do, saying things I never thought I would say. So it just all went out of control. And in the midst of all that, I was so distraught one day as one of my sisters began to sort of tell me, as the whole family was gathered together, that I was worthless, useless, wasn't going to amount to anything. And something in me just snapped. I remember I jumped up, lunged for the kitchen door, grabbed a knife, just began to stab violently at my wrist. I just wanted to die. And here I was, you know, in light of my age and where I was, I had everything a kid my age could want. I had popularity, I had power through the gang, I had pleasure through different things, but I was lost. And I didn't understand that I was desperate for the God who created me and gave me life.
12: How'd you find him?
14: Well, a good friend of mine who grew up with me in our neighborhood one day came to me and said, hey, my parents invited me to this event called the Harvest Crusade. And they wanted me to ask you to come along. This was about a month before we were supposed to go. And so the day came about when we were supposed to go. And actually that morning, about 1 or 2 in the morning, he and I were parked off a street in our neighborhood, drunk out of our minds. And I remember I looked at him, I said, man, this is the greatest feeling I've ever had. I want to feel this way for the rest of my life. Having no idea how the rest of my life was going to be transformed only hours later. So I get home, go to sleep, get up the next morning. This was August 15th, 1991, Thursday. And I went about my same sinful routine, and evening rolled around. I said, hey, Mom, I'm going to some Christian thing with my friend Bill tonight. She said, you liar. And I thought, here I am for the first time in my life telling her the truth that she's not believing me. So we got in an argument, and I was a real angry young man. In fact, my bedroom wall was full of posters, and it wasn't because I loved the rap groups that were on there only, but it was because there were holes all over my walls. I'd get so angry, I'd often just punch holes in my bedroom wall. And so I started to punch the walls, and at that moment, my friend pulls up, and we get in his car, and we start heading over to the crusade. And I was angry the whole way there. He said, man, what's going on? I said, nothing. He goes, what's happening? I said, nothing.
12: This is the Greg Laurie.
14: Absolutely. With Pastor Greg Laurie, right? Yeah. There were about 20,000 people there come to find that night. This was at the Pacific Amphitheater in Costa Mesa. And I walk in there, and I was just blown away. And I remember sitting there And as the music began to play, my heart started to soften. I remember looking at these people in the crowd. They were singing to God and raising their hands, and their faces were beaming with joy. And I remember looking and thinking, man, these people are acting as if though God is really here. Mm. You know? Mm. And little did I know that he was, and they knew it. And so when Greg Laurie got up and began to preach the gospel, it was as if though there was no one else in that entire amphitheater except the two of us. Mm-hmm. And everything that I had been thinking about in my own heart and mind, he began to touch on. You know, even though I was as bad as I was, oftentimes as people, I think it's natural we compare ourselves to others. So when I looked at God's standard, I realized my sinfulness and how much I deserved hell and how much I needed the salvation that Christ provided through his death and resurrection. Mm-hmm. And then Greg Laurie said something that I never heard, or if I heard it, I definitely never understood it. But he said, salvation is a free gift of God's grace. You can know today that you're saved. Because my whole life growing up, I tried to get my good to outweigh my bad. I tried to earn my own salvation. So when I heard salvation was a free gift, that God was truly willing to wipe away all the wicked sins that I'd ever committed and give me everlasting life, I remember the invitation was given and I just jumped up and ran forward. And I remember standing there with tears streaming down my face as I envisioned Christ hanging there on that cross, that crucifix that I saw in church week after week that meant nothing to me, suddenly made sense. And I understood that he bore my sins, that he was my substitute, that he was there to give me his righteousness. And I cried out in repentance and faith. And I tell you, Dr. Dobson and Dr. Meeker, I was instantly transformed into a new creation.
12: Yeah. Oh, my goodness. And guess what? You know, I mentioned in the last program about Louis Zamperini.
14: Right. Yes.
12: And how rebellious he was. Mm. He walked the same path you did. Right. And yet he went to a Billy Graham crusade.
14: Right.
12: And walked out of it.
14: Wow.
12: And yet came back and gave his heart to the Lord. The parallels between your two lives is really quite remarkable.
14: Yeah. And, you know, it all traces its root back to that cross. You know, that blood that was shed so long ago, so far away, still trickling through the ages, healing, touching, saving. And so that's what God did that night. And I remember I was so transformed. I remember standing there. I felt as light as a feather. It was as if I was carrying 1,000 pounds of weight on my shoulders all my life, and God just lifted it up and threw it away. And I was so changed. I mean, we get in my friend's car, and he turns on the same wicked radio station we used to listen to. And I turned to him, and I said, what are you doing? We're Christians. We don't listen to that anymore. And he's like, whoa, slow down, you know? And so I remember we get home. And remember, my mom and I got in a fight before we left. So I'm heading in towards the house, and come to find later, my mom had found out things I'd been involved in, and she had had it. She told my dad and my brother, I'm done with him. He's out of here. And they convinced her to kind of wait and sort of monitor me before
12: saying
14: anything.
12: Were you ever on drugs?
14: I had tampered with marijuana, but that maybe 5-6 times, if that was the extent of it. But I used to drink a lot, so I got into alcohol and immorality. And so I remember I'm walking in through the door. And my mom wasn't supposed to say anything, but you know moms, they can't hold anything in.
2: No.
14: So I see her through the window there by the front door. And the second she saw me, her arms went up like that in the I'm going to get you mom posture, you know. And I walk in through the door, and here I was. And I had this Holy Spirit grin from ear to ear. And I'm like, hi, mom, you know. And she goes, hi, huh? You've been doing this, haven't you? I said, yes, mom. And she nearly fell over because I never confessed anything to her. So this was like, what? Am I hearing right? You know? So I said, you know, mom, not just that, but a whole lot more. Let's talk. And we sat down that night and I shared with her everything I had been involved in from A to Z.
2: Wow.
14: I said, mom, I want you to mark these words. I said, from this night forward, nothing will ever be the same. And, you know, my mom passed away May 22nd of 94. This was August 15th of 91. But until the day that she passed away, she never forgot those words because God allowed her to see the transformation of my life. She told me she used to lock her bedroom door at night because she was afraid I would kill her one day. That's how that's how intense I was becoming. You know,
2: so Easy, what happened to your anger after that? Where did it go?
14: Honestly, it disappeared.
2: Or were you still angry?
14: No.
2: And just dealt with it. So it really just went away. It was stripped away.
14: Like it says in 2 Corinthians 5, you know, if any man is in Christ, he's a new creation. The old things have passed away. All things have become new. I know some people do continue to struggle with issues even after they're saved, that there are things that hang on there. And there were certain things in my life that I continued to struggle with. But as far as the anger went, the bitterness, the resentment, the hostility, it was gone. And I love what Scripture says too, that when a man's ways are pleasing to the Lord, he makes even his enemies to be at peace with him. And even those that hated me, even those that I hated, suddenly I was making peace with. I was apologizing to. I was making amends with. And I was just a new creation. You know, God revolutionized me.
12: Easy, I have a request for you today. Mm-hmm. I want you to talk to the kid that's out there, the young person that's out there, happened to be listening, and he's where you were.
14: Right.
12: He's as bitter and as angry as you. And you encountered Jesus Christ, and he did something remarkable in your life. Mm-hmm. Talk to that young person, and talk to his parents.
14: Mm-hmm. Absolutely. Well, I would say, first of all, to never, ever, ever give up hope. Mm-hmm. I was like that demoniac that it says in the Word could not be tamed.
15: Wow.
14: But there was a day that he met Jesus. There was a day when the Son of God stood still to acknowledge this man who was hopeless and who was helpless. And my message to you would be to recognize the futility of life. James tells us that life is as a vapor. It's here one moment, it's gone the next. I said earlier, my father's 105 years old. I remember one day walking down the hallway at home and hearing crying coming from his room. And I walked in, I said, "Dad, what's the matter?" And I saw him standing there staring at pictures of his mom and dad that my sister had just printed up for him. Mm-hmm. And he was crying like a baby. And he said, "My mom, my dad passed away maybe 50 years before that." Mm-hmm. But to him, it's as if though it were yesterday. And I know that anyone who gets further along in life always looks back and says, "Man, life is quick. Life is quick." Yeah. And my encouragement to you would be to recognize that there is hope at the foot of that bloodstained cross. But you have to recognize that you have a problem. You have a sin problem. And your sin has created a divide between you and God.
12: Let me role play with you.
14: Sure.
12: Okay. Easy, you don't understand me. You don't know where I've been. I've done horrible things. Maybe I've even killed people. I don't even know. I've shot at them.
14: Right.
12: I am one wicked man, and God couldn't do for me what he did for you.
14: Well, it's great to know that God transformed others who were far worse than both you and me. In fact, in the Bible, we see the example of the life of the Apostle Paul. He called himself the chief of sinners. That means the worst of the worst. Paul the Apostle was one who gave his consent when Christians were being put to death. He would hunt them down like animals. And not only did God take a hold of him and change him and transform him, but he became an apostle. He wrote the majority of the books and the pages of the New Testament. And so there is hope for you. That's why Christ came. He came to seek and save the lost. He came to give his life for sinners because he was that substitute. To get into heaven, we have to have perfect righteousness, and we don't. We're wearing robes that say sin all over them. Christ, when he came, was wearing a robe that said perfect. He took that robe off, laid it aside, took on himself the robes of sinners like you and me that say sin all over him, went to the cross and bore the just wrath of God that we deserved. So that if we repent and believe in his death and resurrection on our behalf, he'll take that robe that Jesus was wearing that said perfect, and he'll put it on us. And we can now go to heaven because of the righteousness of Christ. Mm-hmm. But first, you have to recognize your sinfulness. You can't pretend you're a good person. You can't pretend that you're okay with God. As I shared earlier, one lie makes you a liar. One thing stolen makes you a thief. You know, if you've used God's name in vain, the name above all names, the Bible calls that blasphemy, and God will not hold you guiltless if you've done that. Mm-hmm. So you deserve his wrath. You deserve his judgment. That's the truth. But we see his abundant love when we recognize that even though that's what we deserved, he gave us what was undeserved, his son, as a sacrifice on our behalf.
12: You know, that sounds so good to me, but I feel like I've got to go out there and atone for those things that I did. I have to make restitutions. I have to pay back the people I've stolen from. I have to do all these things, and that's going to take me a year or two to even deal with them.
14: Well, imagine if you had committed some serious crimes and then you stood in front of a judge and you said to the judge, "Judge, I know I committed these heinous crimes, but, you know, I'm going to atone for those crimes by beginning to wash your car and mow your lawn and do your housework. That's what I'm going to do to atone for my sins." You can't do that. It's impossible. When you commit a crime, justice has to be served. That judge can't look at you and say, "Okay, that'll do it." But if someone steps in and pays the fine that you deserved, then you can go free. And the Bible says, by grace you've been saved through faith, not out of yourselves. It's a gift of God, not of works, lest anyone should boast. No amount of good that we could do will ever erase the bad we've done. But God in his grace sent his son to be the propitiation, the sacrifice, the substitute for our sins, so that through that and that alone, we can have forgiveness.
12: So there's no way you can earn it.
14: No.
12: And when you say it's a gift, it's free, you mean that.
14: Absolutely. Completely, absolutely.
12: So 100% a person free. Could have an encounter with Jesus Christ right now.
14: Right now. You know, when you cry out to God in repentance and faith, you believe that Jesus Christ is Lord, that God raised him from the dead. You look unto Christ on that cross as the only hope for your salvation.
13: You're listening to Dr. James Dobson's Family Talk. I'm Roger Marsh, and what a story we've been hearing from Easy Zwane, a life pulled out of gang violence and rebellion and made completely new in Jesus Christ. Well, that same grace that Easy found is a thread that runs through so many lives, including former co-host Dr. Meg Meeker. As we continue now, Dr. Meeker is going to share her own testimony of how she came to know Jesus Christ. So let's rejoin that conversation right now on today's edition of Family Talk.
12: Dr. Meeker, tell me your story. I've heard it before, but how did you come to know Christ?
15: Oh, it's really fun. When Walt and I were finishing medical school and we had one child, we decided that we didn't want to both be residents together. So he decided to stay home and take care of our daughter while I did my training, because he said, if you stop now, you won't go back. But if I stop, I know I'll go back. So we ended up, I filled out what we call the match, when you want to know what hospital you're going to work in. And I had my first top choices were Boston. I was from Boston. And then the other five were from Ohio, because I knew Walt wanted to be in Ohio. And this is true. This is a true story. I went to the mailbox with the letter in my hand, ready to put it in the mailbox. And I opened it up and I scratched out Boston Children's, or it was ever the top. And I put Children's Hospital of Wisconsin. And I thought, this is crazy. Why am I doing it? Well, long story short, we ended up there. And shortly after we ended there in Milwaukee, our realtor who sold us our home invited us to Stuart and Jill Briscoe's church. Mm-hmm. And we sat down in that church, and I had never heard anybody talk that way. Mm-hmm. I had never heard Walt.
12: You'd never heard the gospel.
15: Like I said, I maybe had heard it, but it never registered at all. So really, that was it. We just, both of us fell hook, line, and sinker, and we just started reading scripture, and Walt started going to Bible studies, and I couldn't because I was a resident. But that's really how it happened. And then we just started studying and studying and studying. So we had sort of a long transition, but I'll never forget. You know, I feel like God sort of picked us up by the scruff in the neck and said, I'm kind of done with you two. You know, you're stubborn, you're hard-headed. We'd fought. I wanted to go to Boston. He wanted Ohio. And God said, you're not going to either of those places. Boom, here you go. And it was one of the biggest, you know, blessings that we ended up there. And we just never looked back. And it just
12: doesn't it amaze you even today that before you were a sinner, God wanted you.
15: Oh,
12: he cared for you. He knew you.
15: He
12: before
15: knew
12: the foundations of the earth. He knew Meg Meeker. Your name wasn't Meeker then, but he knew. He knew
15: he
12: your
15: did.
12: Maiden name.
15: And I remember, you know, the Holy Spirit wooing me. I remember as a teenager seeing a Billy Graham on the television and going, wow, what's going on there? That is so neat. What is that all about? But I was in New England. New England's a hard place to evangelize. There weren't many evangelists in our neighborhood. You know, it was Boston. And so I think, you know, moving to the Midwest and hearing that, but you're absolutely right. But as I looked back over those years, I can see the Holy Spirit sort of moving in my heart, wooing me and wooing me. And boy, when I fell in love, I just fell in love. That was it.
12: Well, let me ask you the same question that I ask Easy. What would you say to the young person out there who's never heard this message? And there's something about what the two of you said today that is appealing, attractive, and yet they don't know what to do next.
15: Right. Well, I would say to that person, you know in the deepest part of who you are that what we're saying is right and it's true. And there's another pull in you saying, ah, but I don't understand. That's okay. You need to understand, but respond to what you deeply know is right and true. And that is God calling you to himself. So what I would encourage you to do is find your way to the nearest church that you can, or a Bible study, or, you know, to go talk to a pastor. And don't be afraid. Go ask somebody who is in a Bible study. Maybe one of your friends goes. Ask if you could go with them. But don't be afraid and open your heart. And God will lead you where you need to go to come in a close relationship with him. And I guarantee your life will never be the same.
12: Easy, is that what drives you today? What
14: Absolutely.
12: She just said, and spreading that word to others.
14: Absolutely. And that's why it's such a delight, you know, look at what God has done, you know, how he brings things full circle. You know, I was slated for abortion, and I'm now the executive producer of probably one of the most successful pro-life films made, our 180 film. You've spoken with Ray Comfort about that. Mm-hmm. I was radically transformed by the gospel, and now the president of Living Waters, a ministry whose whole focus is the gospel. You know, I'm a living miracle. And to me, there's no greater joy than to be a part of watching God continue that miracle in the lives of other people. To watch young people come to Christ especially is a delight beyond description.
12: Are you a father?
14: I am. I'm a father of five.
12: Five.
14: Believe it or not. I have three daughters and two sons, three beautiful, delicate rose petals and two prickly thorns. And
12: Is it your great passion to help them come to know Christ? They probably already have, but to grow in that understanding.
14: Absolutely. You know, as the Apostle John said in 3 John, I have no greater joy than this, than to see my children walk in truth. He was speaking of his spiritual children, but to now have both physical and spiritual children walking with Christ, it's such a delight to see my daughters, who are now older, they go out evangelizing with us. They share the gospel. My daughter's in college. My oldest, Julia, she's sharing Christ with her schoolmates, and in her public speech class, she's sharing the gospel in her speeches. And it's such a joy, such a delight. And often I look and I say, Lord, I should be dead or in prison, and look at what you've done. And years ago, I summed up my life in this little verse. I once was but a lump of coal upon a heap of mire, yet Jesus Christ redeemed my soul and saved me from the fire. And
15: so beautiful.
14: That's my life in a nutshell, Doctor.
12: Well, it's been a real pleasure for Dr. Meeker and me to have you as our guest. I've been inspired by what you had to say. I thank God for that dinner that we had together a year ago.
14: Absolutely.
12: I had already met you, but didn't really know your background until today. And it's just really an honor to be able to share your story with all those people out there that are listening. There are those that aren't so young who still have not ever had an encounter with Christ. Mm-hmm. And if we can reach one of them, then it's worth the entire history of this broadcast.
14: Amen.
12: So thank you. Now, before you go, we've got just time for you to talk about Living Waters.
14: Absolutely.
12: And what you're doing and why.
14: Yeah, Living Waters is a ministry that exists to inspire and equip Christians in fulfilling the Great Commission. That's our vision. We want to come alongside the church, come alongside believers, and help them in being the ambassadors for Christ that they were called to be. And so we have training courses in evangelism. We have gospel tracts that people are able to give out. We have different movies, our 180 movie on abortion, our Evolution versus God movie. We have one called Audacity that deals with the sensitive issue of homosexuality. We're working on new things all the time. So I want to encourage people to go to livingwaters.com and connect with me. I love to come out and speak at churches and at different events, which I get to do all around the world and different parts of the country. And don't forget BibleBee.org as well, where you can get your young folks involved in the BibleBee as well.
12: Dr. Meeker, being a physician in private practice, you see a lot of lost young people, don't you?
15: I do, and I get discouraged, honestly and truly. You get sort of downcast because you think, well, you know, there's certain things that you can't talk about or very, very sensitive. You know, we have a Christian practice too, and I pray with our patients, and so does my husband. But you do, you sort of feel like the world is gobbling our kids up.
14: Right.
15: Our whole culture is just so hypersexualized, everything about our children. But so this gives me a lot of encouragement.
14: Yeah.
12: Well, you two are my sister and my brother, and it's a pleasure to work with you.
14: Thank you both for having me. It was truly an honor.
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1: We should be committed to come to the house of the Lord and to hear from God so that we're able to what? To worship Him, to enter into His presence. Because whenever we come just once a week, or I'm going to come twice a week, or I'm going to come three times a week, you're making it a ritual. It should be something beautiful in our hearts.

0: welcome to Somebody Loves You Radio, the Bible teaching ministry of Raul Reese in Diamond Bar, California. Today's teaching from Raul continues our focus on bringing our lives into full conformity with the person and character of the Lord Jesus. We'll consider the Old Testament example of the patriarch Abraham and his astounding example of faith in God that caused him to trust him with everything he had. Here's Raul Reese with our study, We Are Complete in Christ. 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
1: Let me take you this evening to one of the great psalms of the psalmist David. This is probably one of my favorite psalms, and we are going to be studying the psalms pretty soon. And as I was reading the psalms this morning, the Lord reminded me of all the times that I have gone to Jerusalem. If you've never been to Jerusalem, then I would pray that maybe you will get the opportunity of going with us this next year. Because it is not only one of the greatest trips you could ever take in your life, it is a great investment for you to go to Jerusalem. Because Jerusalem has a lot of history. Jerusalem is the city of our God, Yahweh. And Jerusalem has been a tremendous place in the history of the Jews. And as David is a psalm writer, David was writing his psalm, and the Psalm 122, it is a psalm that speaks about the joy of going to Jerusalem. Going to Jerusalem. Whenever you're going to Jerusalem from any part of Palestine, you always say, I'm going up to Jerusalem. You're never going down to Jerusalem. If you're coming from Jericho, you're going up to Jerusalem because Jerusalem is up in the mountains. It's actually surrounded by mountains, and it's on Mount Moriah where Abraham in Genesis 22, God called him to go ahead and to bring his son on a three-day journey to go to Jerusalem and there sacrifice his son Isaac. It tells us a story in Genesis 22 where he woke up his son. He said, son, we got to go. Then he didn't even tell the mother. And he saddled the donkeys, got his son Isaac, got his servants, and they headed out to Jerusalem, a three-day journey. And when they got to Jerusalem, when they saw Jerusalem, Abraham stopped, and what he did is he told his servants to stay with the donkeys and to stay with the stuff, and he and his son would go up to Mount Moriah, and that they both would return. Those were words of faith that Abraham was speaking. As Isaac picked up the wood and put it on his shoulder, Abraham got his knife and put it in his side. And they started walking up to Mount Moriah. When they got up to Mount Moriah, Isaac said to his father Abraham, Father, where

for a human sacrifice, but only to teach a lesson of faith. Because Isaac is a type of the Lord Jesus Christ, where Abraham is a type of God the Father. Eliezer, his servant, is a type of the Holy Spirit, the Comforter, in chapter 24 of Genesis. But it's interesting because as Isaac was walking up to Mount Moriah, the picture of typology here is he's carrying the wood on his shoulder, and the wood is the type of what? Of the cross of Jesus Christ. Who's carrying it? Isaac, a type of Jesus. The altar that is built there in Mount Moriah, very interesting place where Isaac is over 33 years old and Abraham's a very old man, and Isaac can take his den on anytime he wants to because he's stronger. He's a young man. But when Abraham says God will provide himself a sacrifice or a lamb, listen, this is what Isaac says. Isaac lays down on the altar as the father ties him up, and Abraham takes the knife and begins to kill his son. The three-day journey. It's a beautiful picture in typology of the resurrection of Jesus Christ. 3 days. He told the kids that came along with him, his servants, I and the lad will go up and I and the lad will return. Abraham spoke words of resurrection. Even if God allows me to kill my son, God will give me back my son alive. Those were words of faith. As we see Isaac, as Jesus Christ submitted himself to the Father on the cross, so does Isaac to Abraham. And as Abraham raises the knife to kill his son, the angel of the Lord came and said, Abraham, Abraham, stop. Don't kill your son. God has seen your heart. And the Bible says that God provided for him a ram that was already caught in the bushes to be sacrificed, and he and his son walked back down just as he said to his servants. Let me read to you Psalm 122, but I'm not going to read it in the New King James. I'm going to read it in another translation. Let me read it to you. He says, verse 1, I look to the mountains. Does my help come from there? He's asking the question. I'm looking up to the mountains. If you're sitting down in the city of Jerusalem looking up to the mountains, he said, is this the place where my help comes from? Is this where God dwells? And not that God is stationary, because God is omnipresent. But this is the place that God chose for his people. So we see the psalmist here crying out. As he's crying out, he's saying, is this the place where God is? I was glad when they said to me, let us go up to the house of the Lord. Notice what he says there. Now, he's talking about coming to the house of the Lord, but at the same time, look what he says. I was glad when they said to me, let us go up to the house of the Lord. You know, to a lot of people today, they're not glad to come to the house of the Lord. They're not glad. The psalmist is making a proclamation saying, are you glad when you come to the house of the Lord, or has it become a tradition? Where you go, okay, well, got to go to church again. Or have we lost the excitement of coming to the house of the Lord? Why? Because when we come to the house of the Lord, we're going to worship. We're going to hear God's word. We're going to be exhorted. We're going to grow through God's word. We're going to become witnesses of his word that is given to our hearts and to our minds.
That's why the psalmist is so excited. Here he says, I was so glad when they said to me, let us go to the house of the Lord. Let's go see what's happening in the house of the Lord. Today, people are too busy to come to the house of the Lord.

0: Lord. Too busy. Too busy with their kids, too busy with other things that are not really important. And yet we should be committed to come to the house of the Lord and to hear from God so that we're able to what? To worship Him, to enter into His presence. Because whenever we come just once a week, or I'm going to come twice a week, or I'm going to come three times a week, you're making it a ritual. It should be something beautiful in our hearts. It's like when you're getting ready to go to a ball game and there's that excitement. Oh, man, go see the Dodgers tonight. I can't believe, man, I got to work, but I'm going to be ready. I mean, do we get that excited? Tonight's Wednesday night. Tonight's Sunday morning. Tonight's Sunday night. Tonight's Friday. Whatever the day may be, do we get glad in our hearts because we're going to go to the house of the Lord? Coming into the house of the Lord should make us glad. Glad. Because we are here. Because we're hearing what God has to say to each one of us individually. Then look at verse 2. And now we are standing here inside your gate, O Jerusalem. Going there, getting there, and being there. Notice what he says. Now that we're here, what a blessed thing it is that here we are with my brothers and my sisters. Here I am in the presence of the Lord, sitting, waiting to hear from the Lord. So when I depart from the house of the Lord, I may have instructions in my heart, the joy, the peace that God brings to my heart as I come to seek after the Lord.
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0: Remember back in Jeremiah chapter 7, when the message was given, called the temple message. And the people at that particular time there in Jerusalem were called by God, by the prophet, and he told the prophet Jeremiah, Jeremiah, I want you to go down this week to the house of the Lord because my house is still in ruins. Still in ruins. And as the people come, don't go inside, stand outside, and say, stop saying the temple of the Lord, the temple of the Lord, the temple of the Lord are these. He said, what do you mean? The people were coming to church as a ritual. They would live like hell all week long, but on the Sabbath day, they would come to the house of the Lord with all of their sins, and they would say, as long as I do my Sunday duty, God is with me, and then I have peace. And God says, there is no peace to the wicked, saith the Lord. You see? It's more than a ritual. It's fellowship. It's a relationship. It's something that we do 24/7 with God. It's not just on Thanksgiving or Christmas or Easter. Or just every Sunday? No, it's Sunday through Sunday that we worship in the house of the Lord. And we worship the Lord. We have to be glad when we come to the house of the Lord, just like he says here. And now that I'm standing here, inside your gates, O Jerusalem. Jerusalem is a well-built city, knit together as a single unit. When he looked at the city of Jerusalem, it was well fortified, beautiful, as the temple stood there. Temple was the glory of Jerusalem. As we come into this property, I always amazed as I look at this building and this property. Lord, you're too much. You've blessed us with so much. You've blessed the city of Diamondback by placing us here, a place of worship where people can come and worship you. People can come to know you here. People can go from here to tell others about your place. In my relationship that I have with you, O Lord, help me to be a great testimony to my loved ones and to my friends. The house of the Lord, Jerusalem. Verse 4. All the people of Israel are the Lord's people. Make their pilgrimage here. So he begins to share how they would come once a year. Once a year they would come to make the pilgrimage to Jerusalem. Millions would come. Even today they still come. Once a year they go to Jerusalem on Passover time. It's incredible. It gets packed out. Every hotel room is packed out. And then notice again, he says in verse 4, he says, all the people of Israel, the Lord's people, make their pilgrimage here. They come to give thanks to the name of the Lord as the law requires. Why do we come? We come to thank the Lord for his word. We come here to hear God's word, but we also come with thanksgiving. Thanking God for my family, thanking God for my salvation, thanking God for my health, thanking God for everything that he's given, everything that he's doing in my life, and thanking him that he's coming again to receive me unto himself one of these days. We have so much to be thankful for, just like the psalmist says here. Lord, thank you. They come to give thanks to the name of the Lord as the Lord requires. Verse 5, here stands the thrones where judgment is given, the thrones of the dynasty of David. This is the place where what? We learn the word of God, and the word of God does what? It convicts us. It changes us. It makes us a different kind of people. This is where we learn to obey the voice of the Lord. We learn to obey the what? The word of God. We become citizens of God's kingdom. This is where we learn good morals. In the Sunday school, the children learn that. As you go home and you teach your children in the home about God's laws and ordinances, so they can grow up to be God's people. From generation to generation to generation, we do that. We teach. We speak. We don't want them to forget. Remember what Moses said in the law? He says, when you guys have children and grandchildren, don't forget to let them know how God took you from Egypt, and he took you through the Red Sea, and he took you through the wilderness, and how he fed you, and how he clothed you, and he fought for you, and he defended you, and then he gave you this beautiful land. Don't ever forget to tell the story. Tell it over and over and over and over and over, he said. Don't ever stop telling the story. And yet, you know what happened? They stopped telling the story. In Judges chapter 2, verse 10. As Joshua came to the end of his death in Joshua 22 to 24, and he gathered the people together as he's getting ready to die, he said, hey, for me and my house, we have chosen to do what? To serve the Lord. Choose you this day who you're going to serve. And they said, we will serve the Lord. And in chapter 2, verse 10 of Judges, it says, and when that generation died, there arose another generation that did not know the Lord, but they worshiped other gods. The parents and the grandparents fail to tell the story. And then here's what he says, verse 6. Pray for the peace of Jerusalem. Underline that. We should pray every day for the peace of Jerusalem. Why? May all who love the city prosper. Interesting. If you love the Jews, if you love the city of Jerusalem, God says, you will prosper. It doesn't mean you're going to get a Cadillac or a Mercedes-Benz. Okay? A lot of these TV evangelists would say that. That's not true. You will prosper with the blessings of God, spiritual blessings of God. You will prosper, he says. Look what else he says. Pray for the peace of Jerusalem. May all that love the city prosper. Oh, Jerusalem, may there be peace within your walls and prosperity in your places. He's talking about the city of Jerusalem. Today, there is no peace. But peace is coming because the Prince of Peace is coming again to set up a worship place in Jerusalem very soon. Verse 8, for the sake of my family and friends, I will say, peace be with you. Shalom, peace be with you. May the peace of God bless you, anoint you, use you, bring calmness to your spirit. The peace of God. And how do we experience the peace of God? When we surrender, we submit, we repent, and we receive by faith Jesus Christ. And we walk in obedience to his word. We have peace. Otherwise, there is no peace. To the wicked, saith the Lord. For the sake of the house of the Lord our God, I will seek what is best for you, O Jerusalem. What does he do? He aligns himself with the purpose and the will of God so that what? So that Jerusalem will continue to be blessed. The city of our God. The city of our God. Here we are tonight. Calvary Chapel, Golden Springs. Here we are and we're learning that Jerusalem is the house of our God, the most beautiful, beautiful city on the earth. And one day, check this out, one day, you and I are going to be living in Jerusalem in the kingdom age for 1,000 years, reigning there with Jesus Christ our Lord. One day. I love it.
1: It's so easy to slip into religious habits and lose some of the original excitement we felt in our relationship with the Lord, but there's always room for course correction, so we encourage you today to turn to the Lord with true faith and repentance. 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Next time, we'll continue this series with a call to firmly anchor ourselves on the solid rock of Jesus, not allowing life's storms to sweep us away from all that's certain and sure in Christ. Let's rejoin Raul now once again for a concluding thought from today's teaching.
0: When we come to the end of this age and the rapture takes place and we go to heaven, In 7 years from that point in time, we'll be coming back at the Battle of Armageddon. Christ will set up his judgment for 45 days, and then he'll get rid of all the wicked people, and the Jew and Gentile that were living on this earth at that particular time will go and repopulate the earth. But we, the Church of Jesus Christ, will come to be able to do what? To be with Jesus Christ over the earth and to rule and to reign with him for 1,000 years, as Satan is put away for 1,000 years in the bottomless pit. And those that were killed in the 7-year tribulation and went to heaven because they were beheaded, they will come back and they will not rule and reign. They will serve Jesus Christ. They will be servants. We will be reigners with Christ. Man, we are so blessed. How we thank God tonight for his love, for his grace, for his mercies, and for everything that he's done and he's doing and he's going to do tonight.
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3: weather. Clearing conditions for the Portland area as we're finishing off our Friday. That high closer to 65. Increasing cloudiness for the overnight hours. Our low mid to upper 40s. So then a couple of showers may return tomorrow. And cooler, too, the high upper 50s. Sunny on Sunday and for Columbus Day with highs right around 65. I'm meteorologist Jennifer Naramore on KPDQ.
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0: With SRN News, I'm Mary Rose. Millions in the Gulf Coast region are under the threat of Hurricane Isaias. The National Hurricane Center reports Isaias remains a Category 3 storm and is about 125 miles southeast of the mouth of the Mississippi River. Tropical storm conditions are starting to be seen along the northern Gulf Coast. President Trump says gas prices will start coming down soon. He made the comment while referencing the war in Iran during remarks at a Columbus Day event he hosted at the White House on Friday.
1: Oh, that's going to be over very soon, and prices are going to come tumbling down.
0: The president predicts gas prices will soon be back down to the levels he saw in Iowa just before the start of the Iran war.
1: But I always look at the tag on top. And I saw $1.95, and then I saw $1.85 a gallon. We'll be down to those levels soon.
0: Football Hall of Famer Mike Ditka has passed away at the age of 86. His family announced the news Friday. Former NFL player and coach Ron Rivera remembers Ditka, who he played under when the Chicago Bears won Super Bowl 20.
2: He's a tremendous man who, you know, had a tremendous career. Became an icon, and really just lived his life as the epitome of what it can be if you can come in and have success and work hard at it.
0: Mike Ditka was the first tight end to be inducted into the Pro Football Hall of Fame. Reports say Katie Zachariah has been offered the job as White House press secretary. Zachariah briefly worked at the Department of Homeland Security and is also a lawyer and conservative commentator. This is SRN News.
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6: Ronald Reagan believed freedom was more than a political system or a set of laws. In 1988, he said, "Freedom describes the God-given condition of the human soul." For Reagan, liberty was not something government created. It was something government was called to respect and to protect. That idea sits at the heart of the American experiment. Our rights do not come from rulers, institutions, or political majorities. They belong to us by nature and by God. And when we understand freedom that way, our responsibility becomes clearer. Government may protect liberty. Laws may preserve it, but neither can give us what was never theirs to grant. Freedom begins with the recognition that human dignity and liberty come before government, not from it.
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0: 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It's Kevin McCullough, Monday through Friday, on That Kevin Show. And now, from the Connors and Sullivan Broadcast Studios, the man who is not what he wants to be, but is way grateful that he's not who he used to be, here.
1: Welcome in, Kevin McCullough. Glad to have you with us. It is a Friday, and so we've got a lot to get to. And thank you to those of you that are with us every day. This has been a great week with How Do We Live and what we've looked at by way of Matthew 11. Also been an interesting week news-wise, and the news is not calming down at all. In fact, we've got a lot of incidents that we're going to have to address on today's show. One of which I just want to start in my home city here. In New York yesterday, around 4 o'clock in the afternoon, law enforcement agents showed up at a place where a man who was here illegally was to be taken into custody. He had the opportunity to go peacefully. Something happened to the degree that he chose not to, and he ended up getting shot by law enforcement officers, and he ended up spending the night at the hospital, and he's expected to make a full recovery. But he is not in the custody of New York State or New York City. He is in the custody of the federal authorities because he is not supposed to be here. And in his time in being here, he has committed grand larceny and had previous arrests for assault, robbery, drug possession, and weapons charges. He also has ties to the Trinitarios gang, which I'm not familiar with that gang. I'm not familiar with where they're from or who it is. But the mayor last night, instead of saying to the law-abiding people of New York City, law enforcement is here to assist us, they are helping us protect this city, they are taking people out that are dangerous, he instead said that he demanded that President Trump end all ICE enforcement. And then he said some other things that further encouraged more protests and confrontations with additional law enforcement, some of which were his NYPD, later in the evening. The mayor said he urged the president to have the man released, an effort that was unsuccessful. And he said that New York City wants ICE agents out. This is what the mayor said. All they do is terrorize this city. That's he speaking of U.S. Immigration and Customs Enforcement. Law enforcement officers whose charge and deputization comes from the federal authorities, not the state and not the city, but the feds. Mamdani also accused ICE of acting with impunity and spreading chaos and terror across the country, alleging that ICE has killed more people than it has saved. That's a provably false statement. He said today's shooting is only further devastating confirmation of what we've known, long known. ICE is rotten to its core, he added. Mamdani also confirmed that the man who was shot had been transported out of the hospital by ICE agents. So he was doing well enough to be able to leave. The governor also spoke to the president and then posted that she spoke to President Trump and DHS Secretary Mullen about the shooting. She said, I expressed outrage on behalf of New Yorkers and urged them to halt ICE enforcement operations in New York. I also ask that any body camera footage of the shooting be released to the public so we can establish the facts and get to the truth. I would love to see that footage as well. Governor Hochul, I join you in that request. Let's put the body camera footage out to the public. Let's see what happened in this incident. And the reason that I say that is because in the two incidents in which people were shot in Minnesota, those people that were involved there, a story came out to the press that was painted in a certain manner. And then when you actually got the videotape and you actually understood what was happening, the complete opposite was happening. They weren't just peaceful protesters that were, the one guy was actively trying to kick police officers, law enforcement officers and their vehicles and damage their vehicles. And the woman who was shot was instructed to get out of her car by law enforcement, and she has to do that. And she instead chose to drive away. That's always the wrong choice. I tell my children, I have a Haitian son, I have American-born children. It doesn't matter the color of their skin. I tell them all the time, if the police officer asks you to do something, you comply. And if you feel like you're treated wrongly in the process, then we have recourse for that afterwards. But at the time, as a law-abiding citizen, you abide by the law being enforced at the time. This is a no-brainer in a lawful society. The problem here is that you have mixed messages coming from those who enforce the law. The only one sowing chaos into the culture as it pertains to the lawful presence of criminals in our cities are people like Mayor Mamdani and Governor Hochul. And because they choose to live in that confusion and to promote that chaos by sending the mixed message that you don't really have to obey the law. The law is just kind of a suggestion. It's just kind of something we do. It's not really law. Because they do that, people don't know how they should respond. In the McCullough House, it is clear. We are not confused in the McCullough House. In the McCullough House, the McCullough children will obey the law and law enforcement. And because they will, and do so in a glad spirit and in a kind fashion, regardless of the color of their skin, the likelihood that they will end up in some sort of scenario in which they will be hurt will be next to impossible. If you actually look at the statistics of how many people law enforcement actually shoot and or kill in the line of duty on any given year, it is so minuscule across the country in terms of the percentages. These elected leaders want to make you think that law enforcement's out of control and we need to defund police and get rid of ICE. Now, what we need are elected leaders who will obey the law themselves. Kevin McCullough coming right back.
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0: to the Friday edition. Kevin McCullough, glad to have you with us. Thank you for spending the week with us. So looking forward to wrapping it up strong today. Lots of news to talk about, lots of guests. But before we do anything else, you know that the focus that I like to start with is, where do we go? How do we live in a culture that is seemingly at odds with God, with truth, with scripture, with people that hold to those things dearly? What are we supposed to do? How are we supposed to live if we believe those things personally? And the answer this week has been, the same. It doesn't matter if the culture opposes us or not. Our calling stays the same. And so glad to have Pastor Bill Bailey with us. He's the teaching pastor, lead pastor, senior pastor at Journey by Grace Church there in Rostraver, Pennsylvania, just outside the Pittsburgh area. And he's been there for a little while. I think he'll figure this out one of these days, but 52 years. And Bill, it's been such a joy to have you with us. And I'm so grateful for pastors every week that take a full week out of their busy schedule and share with us each day. It's been very insightful and convicting for me, most of these conversations that we have. So thank you for doing that. And if people are in your area this Sunday, how do they find you? And if they want to come worship with you guys, where do they go?
1: Well, the best way, I guess, would be to Google Journey by Grace. And we're right on a main line that travels south out of Pittsburgh. And it's easy to find. Very easy.
0: All right. What time? Okay.
1: Yeah, two services, Sunday morning, 9 and 10:45.
0: All right. Well, then I hope that if people are in the area, they will stop in. Bill, we've been looking at a very well-known passage. Again, I say this yesterday, there are phrases of these verses that we've looked at that you've probably heard people say many, many times. Come unto me, all that you labor and are heavy laden, I'll give you rest. Take my yoke upon you. Learn of me. You'll find rest for your souls. My yoke is easy. My burden is light. These have been, I think, Sunday schoolified for a lot of us for the majority of our Christian, walk, but you've helped us kind of peel the onion layers back a little bit better this week. And it really has revealed the work of grace in the life of the believer and Jesus's work of grace on the cross. So where do we end this discussion today?
1: Yeah. All right. Well, Kevin, we've been talking all week about God's amazing grace, his life transforming grace. So I thought it would be helpful to talk about the way grace works in our life.
0: Excellent.
1: And the way grace works is always in harmony with truth. For example, the Bible says of Jesus in John's Gospel, chapter 1, verse 14, it says of Jesus, he was full of grace and truth. In other words, he fully embodied a life of grace, a life of truth, and needless to say, he did it with absolute perfection. And really, that's the goal that God has for all of us as followers of Jesus. We need a commitment to live by God's supernatural grace support, while at the same time, we are willingly being submissive to the truth of God's word. And needless to say, this is a huge challenge, especially living in the kind of world that we're presently living in, 2026. I remember back in the 1970s when I began a career in public ministry. The big issue back in those days was, is the resurrection event really true? Huh. Did Jesus really come alive from the dead? Is that a truth? Well, if you fast forward now 50 plus years, the issue today has changed. We're now asking, is there really such a thing as truth? And frankly, it seems like the majority of people in American culture are saying no to that question. In fact, what people are actually saying is that truth is relative to the individual. In other words, you need to determine what is right, what is wrong, what is good, what is bad. You need to determine truth based on how you feel in regard to whatever particular issue, which means then, of course, that everything is subjective. And subjectivity, I think, is driving American culture today. It's what we call in our time the issue of moral and spiritual relativism. Mm. For example, truth in the world today is said to be constructed by us. We create it. It's subjective in us and relative to us and always situational. And those are the criteria that a lot of people, the majority, seem to be living by. And the world around us is actually pressuring all of us to believe this. And we Christians are the bad guy because we're not willing to buy into this, what is really nonsense. 73% of mainline Protestant denominations say there is no such thing as absolute truth. All truth is negotiable. And it goes even into other groups. 68% of our Catholic friends say no to truth being absolute. 53% of people who attend evangelical churches have concluded the Bible is insightful, but not absolute in every situation. For me personally, this is scary, thinking that my kids and grandkids are going to grow up in this subjective culture. It can be very dangerous, to say the least. And yet, in light of all of this, there is, yes, this is bad news, but I have some good news as well. As Christians, we have to always remember that we don't need to fall to the schemes of darkness. The truth is we have a North Star to keep us centered, to keep us stable and moving always in the right direction. And our North Star, I would suggest, is this. Jesus said, I am the way, the truth, and the life. And no one comes to the Father except through me. And then that statement being made, he backs it up by showing us an empty tomb. The amazing confirmation, validation of the resurrection of Jesus Christ from the dead. In closing, perhaps this is a good way to wrap it up. Jesus also said in John's Gospel, chapter 8, verse 31, he said, if you abide in my word, if you live your life in my word, you are my disciples indeed. In other words, you are validating who you are, and you are in the path of discipleship. And then he says, and you shall know the truth, and the truth will make you free. And it does, as millions of Christians can attest. There is real freedom to become everything God has created us to be if we're willing to yield our life over to the Lord Jesus Christ and live in his plan, draw upon his grace, and to live our life on the basis of the amazing truth of Scripture. I know in my personal life, the bondages that I came out of as a young man, and finally when I met a brother on the street at the age of 22, I heard and understood for the first time the gospel. And the gospel was it was absolutely revolutionary in my personal life. And I've seen it work in the lives of thousands of people over the years.
0: Yeah.
1: So we're grateful for this North Star.
0: We are.
1: Amen.
0: And Bill, what a great thought to end on. Thank you for a great week of challenging us in our thinking, and pray that God will be with the journey and the congregation this weekend as you worship, Journey by Grace congregation. And thank you for spending and sharing part of your heart with us. We appreciate it.
1: Sure. It's been my pleasure, believe me.
0: All right. Kevin McCullough, we've got another great show for you, friends. Don't go anywhere. Coming right back.
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3: 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Don't Sharia My Texas exposes an America under siege from within.
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0: McCullough. Glad to have you with us. Final few minutes of hour one as we are wrapping up the week on the radio. And, you know, I started the hour out with my thoughts on what the mayor and the governor said and their immediate reactions to the situation in New York. And I stand by that. I believe that they are causing the chaos and the confusion through not following their own laws that then create the dangerous situation that Mayor Mamdani is going to go, you know, pound a podium about. I don't know if you follow Britt Hughes on Instagram, but if you don't, you should. She is a woman filled with common sense. But I find her perspective interesting as a mom and as someone who has some common sense about this stuff. Take a listen.
1: What happened today was an outrage. ICE agents surrounded the man's vehicle before opening fire. When ICE agents opened fire, a five-year-old child was in the back seat of the car. I've been on the phone with President Trump and Secretary Mullen negotiating the release of the man ICE agents shot. Those negotiations were unsuccessful.
2: He was an illegal alien gangbanger from the DR. He was a criminal who had already been arrested previously in New York City for grand larceny, assault, robbery, possession of drugs, and weapons charges. But they let him go because God forbid we lock a dangerous person up in prison or kick an illegal alien criminal out of the country. Wouldn't want to do that. He resisted federal officers. He got shot. ICE had no idea that this kid was even in the car, which, by the way, really amounts to a hill of beans because being a dad doesn't get you out of being arrested as an illegal alien criminal. And none of which would have even happened, by the way, if

0: anti-Semitic in his response to October 7th and 9/11 and Israel in general. The fact that he repeats the lies of a genocide taking place in Gaza, which I have demonstrated on this show that there's no evidence of. There's zero evidence of. You know what the word genocide means, right? It's you're trying to wipe out an entire ethnic race of people. You're not just killing bad guys that are trying to kill you. You're trying to wipe out every living person of that ethnicity. And there is zero proof that there is any genocide going on in Gaza. It's just the willingness of these less than honest people to inject that kind of vitriol into the discussion. And I'm trying to figure out what good it does anybody. How does it work out for anybody's welfare when you insist that what is happening is a systemic murder of all people of a certain race, and there's no evidence to back that up? You've heard numbers in recent months about how many supposed innocent people were killed in Gaza, and they got silly. They got ridiculously huge. 80,000, 100,000, 200,000, 500,000. I've heard crazy numbers. Gaza's own health ministry said in 2025, 24,000 people died total. That's from all forms of death, including disease and heart attacks and cancer and accidents and everything. And yes, it also includes the war deaths, but 24,000 for the entire year. That's about 2,000 people a month over the course of the year. We have way more than that that die every day in the United States. So this is nonsense. What they are trying to perpetuate is nonsense. There is no genocide. ICE is not hurting innocent Americans. They're not hurting innocent immigrants. This man resisted arrest. He's a hardened criminal with a rap sheet longer than my arm. And he did the one thing you shouldn't do, which is disobey law enforcement direct instructions. It's not hard to figure out. I don't know why the mayor and the governor of New York and some other places insist on trying to twist the truth. Because the truth is, if you do let these people stay, bad things happen to the population that are here. Mamdani said that ICE have killed more people than they've helped. That is categorically false. First of all, ICE have killed very few people. The deaths that have happened in the carrying out of the ICE action points are very small. We have removed hundreds of thousands of illegal criminals in the last 2 years. Hundreds of thousands. You can count the deaths on one hand. And they've always come from people that were resisting. Gavin McCullough, we've got a lot more to get to. Christine Nicholas joins me next.
1: Millions will vote soon, but do they really know the issues? Now, Rob Schmidt is on Newsmax tonight talking about the war for America's future. Rob Schmidt reveals that many Americans are embracing socialism, especially young people. Rob exposes the hidden dangers of socialism and its war on our freedom. He says the big media won't tell you the truth about President Trump and his real record. A secure border, biggest tax cuts in history, inflation under control, lowest drug prices, largest crime drop ever, and so much more. Rob has the whole story on Trump and the media. So watch Newsmax on cable tonight. Millions are making the switch to Newsmax. You should too. 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
2: The world has never had more information, and somehow

0: We've never been more confused. Everybody has an opinion about how you should live, how to build a marriage, how to raise a family, how to think about money, sex, identity, truth, purpose, even God. But imagine walking into a kitchen, throwing away the recipe, and then wondering why the meal doesn't taste right. That's exactly what we've done with life. We've rejected God's recipe, substituted our own ingredients, and then wondered why so much of our culture feels broken. Hey, I'm Jason Warman, and I wrote God's Cookbook, Recovering the Flavor of Faith in a Saltless Age, because the answers we're looking for aren't new, they're ancient, and God has already given us the recipe. And right now, I want to give you chapter one. Absolutely free. 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That's Jason, W-A-R-M-A-N, jasonwarman.com. The recipe hasn't changed. It's time to recover the flavor.
1: 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For more than 10 years, a woman named Abouk's life was a nightmare. 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

0: back. 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And if you're listening, if you're in the New York area tonight, you can turn on my flagship station, AM 970, The Answer, at just a little after 7 o'clock, and you'll hear my next guest with me talking about all kinds of fun treasures to do this weekend and in the weeks to come if you're coming to New York. Yep. And by the way, I want those of you listening outside of the city to think of that, because if you're planning a trip to the city for anytime in the next 60 days, listening to our show on Fridays will give you a lot of targets of things that would be fun to do when you do come. So I always want to make sure that I'm telling the rest of the country about all the good things that they can do here, Christine Nicholas, because it is the world's greatest city. And we still have, you know, the moniker of, you know, there's New York and there's everywhere else. And when you come to New York, you want to do the stuff that makes New York memorable.
1: Yeah. Well, thank you so much, Kevin, for having me. As you will hear on tonight's show, for those of you that want to tune in on Fun Friday on AM 970 here in New York, we have a great show because we also, as New Yorkers, unfortunately, we have more time on our hands because our Yankees didn't, they just didn't seem to get the memo that we appreciate October and we want a World Series win. It's been 17 years, guys.
0: That's you should long have been here Tuesday night deficit. Because I couldn't, no matter what I tried to get Linda to talk about, it all came back to the Yankees and how just how terrible she was. She was mad. She was mad at these Yankees.
1: Yeah. Linda Perillo, who is your co-host on Tuesdays for Travel Tuesdays. She is the daughter of Mario Perillo, who is an icon in the travel business. There were commercials when he was with us, you know, about going to Italy. He was Mr. Italy, but Linda is a diehard Yankee fan. And in today's Daily News, you can look it up online. She wrote a very funny tongue in cheek, op-ed guest column about what it's like being a Yankee fan. And she attributes it to being sort of a mom that is very forgiving of their rambunctious, mischievous, naughty children.
0: That's it.
1: Yep. Because she's the mom of eight. So if somebody knows, Linda knows what that's all about.
0: But yeah, she's also a pushover. So I know that she was like one of those moms that was like, okay, sweetie, let's do it. Let's do it. Let's get it next time. Yeah.
1: Well, but, and, you know, we're at the age now of when we look at these baseball players as kids, because a lot of them are kids. And I think that's where we overestimated the team's power as Yankee fans, because we have two amazing kids, George Lombard, you know, but they're 20 years old, 21 years old. And, you know, they just don't maybe have the experience of, you know, a stadium during the playoffs, 55,000 people screaming. And it was almost like a blooper reel that second game. I mean, it was embarrassing. I think they had four errors. They've never done that before. And they just couldn't keep the ball in their glove, in their hand. It was, you know, they made the highlight reels for the wrong reason. So we just couldn't keep it together. Tampa Bay has always been sort of a difficult team for us to overcome. So, look, I guess now you got to wonder, who do you root for?
0: Well, it's widely believed that Dodgers, Tampa Bay is the dominant team of the AL, and who they play on the NL side, I guess.
1: Yeah, I mean,
0: but like, I think the Dodgers have to, until you knock the top team off, that you gotta give them a hat tip. So
1: yeah, I think the Dodgers are a shoo-in again. Although you do have with the White Sox something that others don't have, and that's this divine intervention with our Pope. I don't know. Maybe
0: okay.
1: Rooting for all the right. White Sox. Yeah.
0: Going down that track. Well, speaking of Catholic churches, I actually think that the Church of the Holy Sepulchre in Israel is the actual burial ground of Jesus. This whole garden tomb site that they've got set off way over to the side that all the Protestants and evangelicals go to, it's just not historically accurate. So I'm a fan of actual biblical Christianity, where things are actually at, what it actually means, what it actually says, that sort of thing. So along those lines, tonight or tomorrow night, you introduced me to this group doing this thing called Luminescence. We talked to him on the show a couple of weeks ago. And Jonathan Rumi, who's Jesus on The Chosen, which Catholics and Protestants both love that show. He's going to be the narrator. But this is, you went to it last week on its opening night or opening weekend. What was the experience
1: opening
0: like?
1: Night. It was fantastic because you're sitting in one of the greatest cathedrals in our country, St. Patrick's
0: Cathedral. On the world.
1: Yeah. It really is beautiful. And you don't get the chance really, I go there for mass quite, not regularly, but every now and then. And this is dark, and they have a sound and light show. And it really focuses the lighting on these parts of the cathedral that very rarely get to see. It's a beautiful way of seeing it. And then it's accompanied by first a harpist, a soloist. It's just this music, a chorus. You have a full orchestra on Friday nights. They have the music that right. accompanies it. And it really is terrific. And I encourage everybody to go. Luminescence. Anytime you can sit in a church, and I don't look, it's either whether it's St. Patrick's or Riverside, where I went last week when I went to the memorial service for Dr. Clarence Jones.
0: Yeah.
1: You have reflection and you have that time to really understand the power of us as Christians are pulled together, due to the force of Jesus Christ, mm-hmm. right? And this is the story of Jesus Christ. And what it's really nice about Luminescence is they talk about that power. They talk about, it doesn't hit you over the head with religion because the music is there. And it's also a story of the building of St. Patrick's, which has a lot to do with New York City immigration and the flood of the Irish coming in. But it just makes you feel closer to God. And that's what we need right now.
0: I'm looking forward to experiencing it, and I'm taking the whole family. And if you want to know more, it is online. You can look it up. But Luminescence has done this, or Bonje Entertainment has done this now, and I think 7 or 8 historical cathedrals around the world. And there's a couple more that they're going to do or they have done in the U.S. So it might be coming to an area near you. But they're always about the location itself. It's not a, a copy and paste type of show. It's like they build this into the specific location where they're at, and it's really something to see. All right, Christine, thank you for stopping by. Always a big fan of New York, even if your Yankees aren't doing well. I appreciate
1: how... Yeah, there's always next year, which we're now starting to sound like the Mets.
0: Always have the welcome mat out for people to come to our city to say, come and experience something you haven't seen before. Coming right back.
2: Stick around for more of That Kevin next.
0: Hi, Kevin McCullough. I have a lot of friends that have a lot of opinions about AI, what it means, how to use it, what should be done with it, and what shouldn't be. 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
11: Clearing conditions for the Portland area as we're finishing off our Friday. That high closer to 65. Increasing cloudiness for the overnight hours. Our low mid to upper 40s. And then a couple of showers may return tomorrow. And cooler too, the high upper 50s. Sunny on Sunday and for Columbus Day with highs right around 65. I'm meteorologist Jennifer Naramore on KPDQ.
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0: Welcome back. Kevin McCullough, very grateful to have you with us. You know, we could not do this show every day without tremendous partners. And I am seeing, I'm going to have the guys from Dominion.chat back. You know, we're allowing those of you that would like to try Dominion.chat for free for a year to do so. 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But you can actually try Dominion.chat free for a year, 1 year, full year, that they will foot the cost for you to do it. I think it's the first 100 that sign up. And when you go, all you have to do is say, I'll use it. And then I'll give you some feedback about what it was like to use it. But you know what people are saying right now? It's better than ChatGPT. It's better than Claude when it comes to everything that you turn to AI for, which has basically become a combination of Google and whatever. Like, people are using it to get accurate information about stuff faster than ever before. And there's this huge, I don't know if you saw the hit piece that Laura O'Donnell did, or Nora O'Donnell did on CBS News last night, but that thing on data centers was one of the most biased, inaccurate things I've ever seen in my life. And she didn't have actual quantitative or qualitative comments from people that are actually involved in the data center expansion. It was such a hit piece, and it was so dishonest. AI is not going anywhere. If you look at every app on your phone, every single one of them either have an AI option that invites you to use it, or they are now incorporating AI into your help, requests, search commands, whatever it is that you ask that app to do. They're using AI in such a way that it helps you do it faster and more accurately. And every app on your phone does it. It's not just one or two. Every search engine now uses AI. Everywhere you turn, AI is being used. Now, that doesn't mean that I'm in favor of generative stuff, and the generative AI debate is a different debate altogether. But will AI be here, and will it make a difference in the way we live? It already is. There is no will involved. It is already happening. And it's so funny because they interviewed one guy that did, we're not letting AI come into our town, kind of soundbite from a guy. And you see him in one of the B-roll shots checking his phone. I'm like, dude, that device is all AI. Everything that's on that device is being powered by intelligence. It's adding to its knowledge base all the time. That's what AI is. It is adding intelligence to what it can do and help and everything else for you on a constant basis. But I'm not here to defend that. I'm just saying Dominion.chat, the problem with all the other chat models is that none of them are trained on Jesus. None of them are trained on absolute truth. None of them are trained on eternal truth. And Dominion.chat is, and we will give you a year's worth of use of it just for you to compare it. If you use ChatGPT, go get the free year's worth of Dominion and see for yourself the difference it may. Ask it hard questions. Ask it the most difficult questions you can come up with, a spiritual question, and see what it says. I think you'll be pleasantly surprised. Anyway, grateful for them. We're going to have those guys back soon because AI is such a in-demand story. I also want to say thank you to Tony, Bode, and the guys at Mock Funding. our newest partner on Money Monday, and all the ways that they are making business solutions happen for people. They are such high integrity, and they are such good people. 888-462-9442. 888-462-9442. 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Appreciate all the contributors to Money Monday, and appreciate you, friend, for being here with us. Kevin McCullough, we'll see you next time.
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11: With SRN News, I'm Mary Rose. Hurricane Isaias is expected to make landfall near the Florida-Alabama line tonight as a major Category 3 storm. The National Hurricane Center reports that it will be packing winds well over 100 miles per hour when it hits, while it gains strength in the Gulf. Some areas could see storm surge up to 7 feet and up to 15 inches of rainfall. Football Hall of Famer Mike Ditka has passed away at the age of 86.
12: Ditka coached the Chicago Bears when they won Super Bowl XX. As a player, he was drafted fifth overall by the Bears in the 1961 NFL Draft. He also played for the Philadelphia Eagles and Dallas Cowboys and went on to become the first tight end to be inducted into the Pro Football Hall of Fame. In a statement, his family said, quote, "While the world knew Mike as a Hall of Fame football player, legendary coach, and leader of the Chicago Bears Super Bowl XX championship team, we knew him as the heart of our family."